0: Is the war over? Plus, primary payback. President Trump tightens his grip on the Republican Party as his critics inside Congress are pushed out of the race and punished for breaking ranks.
1: There is a yearning in this country for somebody who will vote for principles over party.
2: We knocked out Massey.
0: What does it mean for the future of the party and the midterm fight ahead? I'll talk exclusively to Republican Congressman Thomas Massey of Kentucky. And funding backlash, a growing revolt on Capitol Hill over President Trump's spending priorities, including a White House ballroom and a $1.8 billion so-called weaponization fund.
3: This is corruption that has never been more blatant.
4: I mean, this is just stupid on stilts.
0: I'll talk to Democratic Congressman Ro Khanna of California. And gender gap. Our Meet the Moment conversation with Reshma Soojani, the founder of Girls Who Code and CEO of Moms First, on the fight to empower women and girls.
5: 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It's a feature, not a bug.
0: Joining me for insight and analysis are NBC News Chief Foreign Affairs Correspondent Andrea Mitchell, Amy Walter, Editor-in-Chief of the Cook Political Report, former Homeland Security Secretary Jay Johnson, and Mark Short, former Director of Legislative Affairs for President Trump. Welcome to Sunday. It's Meet the Press.
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0: Good Sunday morning. President Trump is facing a number of pressure points this morning on the world stage and at home, including trying to find a way to end the conflict with Iran, as his director of national intelligence, Tulsi Gabbard, resigned Friday, the fourth cabinet secretary to leave her post in less than 3 months. Meanwhile, on Capitol Hill, fallout is growing over the president's so-called anti-weaponization fund, with Republicans canceling votes on DHS funding and leaving Washington early. The controversial plan, launched through the Justice Department, would open nearly $1.8 billion in taxpayer money to claims of government weaponization, including from some January 6 defendants who were pardoned by the president.
7: Under what circumstances would it ever make sense to provide restitution for people who were either pled guilty or were found guilty in a court of law? These people don't deserve restitution. Many of them deserve to be in prison.
8: I think that there are and will be continue to be a lot of questions around that the administration is going to have to answer.
9: I got to tell you, the Republican senators were pissed. People were the entire meeting. They were screaming at the acting attorney general, and he was trying to lay out the legal basis.
0: The president reacting to senators who pushed back on his plans.
10: But are you losing control of the Senate, sir? Are you losing control of the Senate, Senate Republicans?
11: I don't know. I really don't know.
0: The tensions on Capitol Hill building among Senate Republicans after the president's decision to endorse Texas Attorney General Ken Paxton over longtime Senator John Cornyn in the Republican Senate runoff in Texas. Still, Mr. Trump feels emboldened politically, tightening his grip on the party and celebrating the downfall of one of his Republican targets, Congressman Thomas Massey, who he saw as disloyal for breaking ranks over the Epstein files. Massey lost his primary race to a Trump-backed opponent Tuesday night, the president taking a victory lap on Friday.
2: Oh, I had a good night the other night, right? We knocked out a bad senator from Louisiana. We knocked out Massey, a horrible, one of the worst Republican congressmen ever. We knocked out somebody in Georgia, Raffensperger. We knocked him out. We knocked out everybody.
0: And joining me now is Republican Congressman Thomas Massey of Kentucky. Congressman Massey, welcome back to Meet the Press.
12: Thanks, Kristen.
0: Thank you so much for being here. I do want to get to your race in just a moment, but I have to start with that developing news on Iran. President Trump posting on Saturday that an agreement with Iran has, quote, largely been negotiated. It's unclear what exactly has been agreed to, whether any deal would directly address the issue of the nuclear program, which, of course, is at the center of the war with Iran. So far, no final deal has been announced. announced, but Congressman, would you support a short-term deal with Iran?
12: Well, I was the author of the first War Powers Resolution to get us out of Iran. My constituents are hurting. Gas is almost $5 a gallon. Diesel's almost $6 a gallon. And the farmers here in Kentucky can't afford the fertilizer to put on their fields. So, heck yes, I would support it. We don't know what the terms of it are. But if Lindsey Graham and Ted Cruz are crashing out last night, I'd say it's probably a pretty good deal.
0: All right. Well, let's turn to the big news. The reason why you're here, you did lose your bid for re-election this past Tuesday after serving seven terms in Congress. Why do you think you lost this race, Congressman?
12: Well, listen, since the day I got to Washington, D.C., I've been doing this job like I thought people wanted you to do it. I read the bills. I didn't give my voting card to the speaker. I've never given it to a president. I don't even give my voting card to the Freedom Caucus. I vote for people over party. And, you know, that means 10% of the time I vote against the party. I've exposed a lot of things in Washington, D.C., the cronyism. I would say, you know, and also bankrupting our country, whether it's Republicans or Democrats. I point out how they're bankrupting our country and how these are all fake fights. They love to divide us. I think the biggest crime I committed against the swamp, Kristen, was showing the American people that somebody on the right could join somebody on the left and get something done, which is releasing the Epstein files that everybody knew needed to be done. That's probably the only bill that's passed Washington, D.C. in the last 10 years that lobbyists haven't written. It was written by me and Ro Khanna, and we used the pressure of the American people to cross the aisle and get things done. That's when they decided I had to be taken out, that I was becoming effective. So they wanted to eliminate me. And by the way, they couldn't buy my vote in 14 years, so they bought this seat. This was the most expensive race in congressional primary history. And at the end of this race, we were spending more per day, my side and the opposing side, we were spending more per day than most entire congressional races are spent for the entire cycle.
0: Wow. It's just extraordinary to put it into that context. You reference the Epstein files, the fact that you and Congressman Khanna, who I'll be speaking to next, pushed to have those files released. You also broke with President Trump on other key issues, voting against the so-called Big Beautiful Bill. You're opposed to the Iran war, as you just stated. Congressman Massey, was it all worth it?
12: It was absolutely worth it for me. Now, I don't think it's going to be worth it for the party. Look, the left, some people on the left have Trump derangement syndrome. They call it TDS. But there's a growing number of people on the right who have a form of TDS called Trump disappointment syndrome. And I think what's going to happen to the party this fall is they've disenfranchised a large portion of that constituency that Trump assembled to get us in the White House, in the Senate majority, and in the House majority. They've alienated MAHA by kowtowing to the pesticide manufacturers and the pharmaceutical manufacturers. They've alienated the fiscal hawks by running DOGE out of town. They've alienated the people who don't want to fight another war for other countries. And so I'm worried that in November, this is going to cost the party a lot. But for me, it was completely worth it. And I've got seven more months to keep going against the grain, which means voting for principles and for people over party.
0: Let me ask you big picture, because you have said that you vote with Republicans more than 90% of the time. You split when you think it better serves your constituents. One of your constituents told a local reporter this, quote, "I just got to the point where I couldn't support him anymore. I saw Massey as almost what they would popularly call a rhino, Republican in name only." What do you say to that voter and others of your constituents who might agree with him?
12: Well, they spent at least $20 million, maybe $25 million against me. And what they did is they expanded the pool of voters. And there were a lot of misinformed, uninformed voters. In fact, my daughter, who lives outside of my congressional district, she heard somebody in the voting booth next to her trying to find my opponent's name on the ballot because he didn't even know I wasn't his congressman. That's how much they've bamboozled the people here in Kentucky. They used artificial intelligence to create a video, lifelike video, that showed me checking into a hotel room with AOC and Ilhan Omar. and holding hands with them. It was actually very effective on the boomers. But here's the thing, Kristen. That's only going to work for a little bit longer. The boomers are going to, leave this country to the Gen X and the Gen Z and the Gen Y and the millennials. And those folks are the ones that I won overwhelmingly. That makes me really hopeful for this country. They don't get fooled by artificial intelligence, and they check the news. They get news sources like from podcasts and other sources. So they won this race by fooling my voters and expanding the base of people who vote to the uninformed voters. But look, I got 45% of the vote in spite of this tremendous headwind. That means 45% of the party still believe in the ideals that I believe in and have espoused in Washington, D.C.
0: Let me ask you about something that you said in your speech on Tuesday night. You said, quote, if the legislative branch always votes with the president, we do have a king. Do you believe there is still room in the Republican Party for Republicans who vote independently?
12: You know what? Even the Freedom Caucus has caved at this point. They used to, basically the Freedom Caucus was formed so that 30 or 40 Republicans would have safety in numbers. They have no safety in numbers now. The principal ones are running for statewide office. They're getting out of Congress. I think there is room, though. You just got to go up there and vote your conscience. And you know what? I've inspired a whole generation of state representatives and city councilmen who are running for office. They send me direct messages. They send me emails. They've been inspired. I do believe there's room in the party, maybe not in Washington right now, but the next wave that's coming up, they're going to vote for people over parties.
0: Well, I want to ask you about some of the issues now, Congressman. As you know, this week we did see Republicans in Congress actually reject some of President Trump's priorities, refusing to vote on funding for both his ballroom and that $1.8 billion so-called anti-weaponization fund. Some of the strongest opposition, quite frankly, that we have seen from members of Congress, Republicans, to President Trump to date. Do you think that the party is beginning to break with President Trump?
12: Well, listen, they're worried about their own political mortality. It's true you can take out Republicans in primaries, but Republicans are going to be very vulnerable this fall. The ballroom, I mean, that is such an egregious waste of money. We were told that it would be funded with private money initially. I like to joke that Miriam Adelson spent so much money in my race, they have to ask for taxpayer money for the ballroom now. And I think it's a slap in the face of Americans. The president was bragging on the Roman architecture when, in fact, we're operating like a Roman empire. We're overextended overseas with our foreign aid, with our foreign bases. We're spending money that we don't have. And the gasoline and rent and groceries are so high that people can't afford it. I do think it's dangerous to indulge in these things like a gold-plated ballroom in Washington, D.C., while Americans are suffering.
0: Let me ask you a little bit more deeply about the anti-weaponization fund. The president is asking for $1.8 billion to support people who he says have been unfairly treated under the previous administration. This would include January 6th rioters. Congressman, do you support taxpayer dollars going to those who attacked police at the Capitol and attacked the Capitol on January 6th?
12: Well, if you're going to create a fund, it has to be voted on by Congress. The president can't do this by executive authority. Our founders would say, no, you can't do that. Listen, though, people have been harmed on the left and the right. Their First Amendment, Second Amendment, Fourth Amendment, Fifth Amendment rights have been violated. And I do think that they should have some recourse.
0: But the solution isn't to hand out money. Would you rule out giving money to those who attacked or assaulted police officers?
12: The solution isn't to hand out money. The solution is to change the laws of this country where if you have been harmed, that you go before court and you hear both sides of this. And you could adjudicate those things about whether the person deserves the money or not. But that's what's so hard, is it's so hard to go against the federal government. Whether you're on the left or the right, we need to change the laws when they infringe on your First Amendment, for instance, or your freedom to travel, or your freedom not to be vaccinated, that you put in laws where there's liability for the people that force that, whether it's private or government.
0: Congressman, we're almost out of time. Couple more here. I want to ask about the Epstein files. As you've noted, the speech and debate clause actually protects you from being prosecuted for whatever you say on the floor of the House. You have named names in the Epstein files in the past. Can we expect you to name more names in the coming weeks and months?
12: Yes. Todd Blanche is violating the law. There's still millions of files they haven't released. We know from talking to the victims' lawyers that their own 302 forms haven't been released. We know the files have been over-redacted. I have released at least three names of billionaires who are implicated in this. I don't think it's possible to get to convictions with Todd Blanche at the top and with the FBI director, Cash Patel, at the top, because they've effectively both perjured themselves by saying that there's nobody else in the files. Even Melania doesn't believe that. The First Lady knows that Jeffrey Epstein didn't act alone. And here's the great thing, Kristen. Whether I'm in Congress or not, the Epstein Files Transparency Act is a law, and it goes on for years. So if we can't get this attorney general and this FBI director to do the right thing, the next ones who take those seats are obligated by law to release the files that these individuals are not releasing now.
0: Congressman, I want to ask about your political future. Some of your supporters were chanting, "President, President," as you delivered your speech on Tuesday night. Are you considering a run for president in 2028?
12: I will not rule out anything, and right now I'm not going to rule in anything. Look, I've spent the last 5 days on my farm with my grandkids and my cattle and my peach trees, and it's a pretty nice life. I don't know if I want to screw that up again. I've been in Congress 14 years fighting. Every hour that passes, I get decompressed a little bit more. It's like coming up from the bottom of the ocean. And I'll take some time and decide what's next. But I think I will stay engaged in some way or shape. Maybe it's from the outside. I've been exposing what's going on in Washington, D.C. for years, and I'll keep doing it.
0: Congressman, I hear you not ruling a potential run for president out. Would you run as a Republican?
12: I won't rule anything out. I won't rule out a run for county commissioner. I used to be the county judge executive here. That was probably the best job I ever had in politics. I would encourage people watching this show to act locally and to run for local offices. We can make a difference. There's 3,000 counties in this country. Run for one of those offices. We got to change it at the grassroots first.
0: All right. Well, when you make your decision, hopefully you'll come back and share it here. Congressman Massey, thank you very much for joining us this morning. We really appreciate it.
12: Thanks, Kristen.
0: And when we come back, Democratic Congressman Ro Khanna joins me next.
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4: Welcome back. And joining me now is Democratic Congressman Ro Khanna of California. Congressman Khanna, welcome back to Meet the Press.
5: Thank you for having me on, Kristen.
4: Thank you for coming back. I do want to start off by talking about Iran. As I was just discussing with Congressman Massey, President Trump has said that they may be close to reaching a short-term deal on Iran. Would you be supportive of a short-term deal that doesn't directly address the nuclear program but allows for more negotiations?
5: Kristen, on this Memorial Day, let me just begin by paying tribute to the men and women who made the ultimate sacrifice and gratitude to their families. The answer to your question is yes. I do believe we need a negotiated deal. Thomas Massey and I, as he mentioned, actually had the Iran War Powers Act 2 months ago. We would have avoided this war. Food prices wouldn't have gone up. Gas prices wouldn't have gone up, and we could have done this negotiation. But I've always said that I would support negotiation, and it's time for this war to end.
4: Well, let me ask you about the War Powers Act, because House Republican leaders abruptly canceled a vote to limit President Trump's war powers in Iran. It came just days after the Senate voted for the first time to advance a similar measure. Do you believe there are now enough votes to pass the War Powers Act in the House?
5: Kristen, I do. It was a bit surreal last week. I mean, first they delayed the vote by 45 minutes to 60 minutes, and then they just pulled the vote. And the reason is that now, unlike when Thomas and I introduced the resolution, there are a lot of Republicans who believe the war should end. They've talked to farmers who say the price of nitrogen, ammonia, urea are through the roof because of the blockades and control of the Strait of Hormuz. They know that the price of gas is up, the price of diesel is up, and they're hearing it from their constituents. So this is putting pressure on Trump to get a negotiation. And it's why Congress matters. Even when we don't get a vote through, we do put pressure on the president. Hopefully this war ends. And I've always said I would support a negotiated end to the war.
4: All right. Well, let's talk about Congressman Massey. You've worked closely with him, including to push for the release of the Epstein files. Congressman Khanna, what was your reaction to his defeat this week?
5: Sadness, disappointment. Thomas is a real friend. He's a good man. And he was taken out for two reasons. One, he had the courage to go after some very powerful people in working with me to get the Epstein Transparency Act passed. As he mentioned, that's historic bipartisan legislation that finally got justice for the survivors. And he had people spend millions of dollars and had the president of the United States after him. And second, he worked with me to stop this war in Iran. So for taking on the Epstein class and taking on war, he basically lost his seat. And I admire his courage in taking those positions.
4: All right. Well, let's talk about some other issues. President Trump, as I just discussed, was facing Republican pushback this week over what the president referred to as an anti-weaponization fund to pay people who claim to have been unfairly targeted by the government. Here's how Vice President J.D. Vance defended the $1.8 billion fund this week. Take a listen.
6: Anybody can apply for it. Republicans can apply for it. Democrats can apply for it. As you know, the President of the United States has pardoned a number of Democrats who he felt were actually subject to this lawfare. I mean, if Hunter Biden wants to apply,

0: for this particular fund, he is welcome to.
1: The vice president says this should be bipartisan. What is your reaction to what the vice president had to say?
2: You know, I feel sorry for J.D. Vance. I mean, they're trotting him out to defend policies he knows are defiant of common sense. They're trotting him out to defend the Epstein class when he actually was one of the advocates for releasing the files. They're trotting him out to defend this war in Iran when his whole career he was against these wars. And now they're trotting him out to defend Donald Trump stealing taxpayer dollars to give to his political allies. I mean, I'm sure if J.D. Vance was asked in honesty, he'd say, why aren't we giving this as a check to people whose gas prices are going up? But for his own ambition, he has been so convoluted that he's basically become the spokesperson for very unpopular policies.
1: Well, let me ask you about one of the big headlines for Democrats this week. Of course, the DNC autopsy report. It was commissioned by the DNC. It was shelved. And then it was finally released amidst a lot of pressure and pushback. We're going to talk about what was not in the report in just a moment. But first, I want to talk about what was in the report. The author writes, quote, "At times, it seems Democrats are trying to win arguments while Republicans are focused on winning elections. Democrats operate in an ecosystem defined by reason, even in cycles when the electorate is defined by rage." Do you believe Democrats need to completely overhaul how they think about running and winning elections, Congressman?
2: I don't think we need to give up reason. I think more Americans probably want reason debate in this country. But we do need to recognize that the status quo has failed, that this is a system that has created massive inequality, that the economy is lopsided and unfair, and it's not working for many working class and middle class Americans. And too often we've run status quo establishment candidates who have been unwilling to call out an economic and political system that has failed.
1: Well, the report also found, quote, "The White House did not effectively support Vice President Harris over 3.5 years to improve her standing before the candidate switch." You served, of course, on the Biden-Harris 2024 National Advisory Board. Does that ring true to you?
2: Well, look, I have great admiration for Vice President Harris. I campaigned my heart out for her. I do believe that in retrospect, had she been in Pennsylvania, Michigan, Ohio, talking about the economy and been the lead for the president's economic policies, the Inflation Reduction Act, the American Rescue Plan, the CHIPS Act, perhaps we would have done better. But we need to look forward now. And looking forward, we need to have an economic message that actually is talking to the working class folks who have been shafted, and that's taking on a system that has been rigged.
1: Congressman, as you know, a number of Democrats are now calling on DNC Chair Ken Martin to resign. Do you agree that he should resign, that it's time for new leadership for the DNC?
2: No. Ken Martin is a Paul Wellstone Democrat. There are two things he's done that I actually agree with. One, he said no super PACs in Democratic primaries. We shouldn't have what happened to Thomas Massie happening in our primaries, where we have all this money coming in Democratic fights. And two, Ken has said we shouldn't have superdelegates picking our nominee. So for those two reasons, I agree with him. Now, could he have handled this autopsy better? Absolutely. He has said he should have. Should he be working more with state parties to make sure they're funded into 26 and 28? Absolutely. I don't believe he should resign.
1: All right. Let me ask you finally about the Supreme Court. After its ruling limiting voting rights, you called for term limits for justices and for expanding the court from 9 to 13 seats once Democrats regain full power of the government. But you have seen this redistricting back and forth play out. If Democrats expand the court, if they were to have control of both chambers, what's to stop Republicans from doing it once the tables turn again?
2: Kristen, first we need to talk more about this Supreme Court decision. This is a Dred Scott court. They have engaged in the fastest rollback of black political rights since Rutherford Hayes ended Reconstruction in 1877. One third of African Americans in the Congress's seats are being threatened. They're doing it to Jim Clyburn in South Carolina, to Benny Thompson in Mississippi, and across Alabama and the South. And we are not speaking up loudly enough, strongly enough against a court that is really rolling back civil rights. I do believe if you combine term limits on the court and the expansion of the court, where every president gets two appointees. You would depoliticize this. You would stand up for the Voting Rights Act, and you would stand up for basic American democracy. But this is an assault on John Lewis, Dr. King, and the civil rights legacy, and the Democratic Party needs to run against this court and call this court out.
1: All right. Congressman Ro Khanna, thank you, as always, for being here. We really appreciate it.
2: Thank you, Kristen.
1: And still ahead, growing GOP pushback on President Trump's agenda. The panel is coming up.
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1: Welcome back. The panel is here. NBC News Chief Foreign Affairs and Chief Washington Correspondent Andrea Mitchell. Amy Walter, Editor-in-Chief of the Cook Political Report. Jay Johnson, Secretary of Homeland Security under President Obama. And Mark Short, former Trump Director of Legislative Affairs. Thanks to all of you for being here today. Andrea, I have to start with you on Iran. President Trump posting on Saturday that it seemed like a deal was close. We haven't heard anything, any update really since then. What are you hearing? Could there actually be a deal?
9: There could be a deal, but it's not really a deal. It's a memorandum of understanding, and it leaves so much still to be negotiated. So, first of all, on the nuclear issue, which is so critical, what are they going to do about getting all of that enriched uranium out? These are volatile canisters of radioactive gas. Will they give up the stockpile? Will they give it up and let it be taken out? Will they agree to no further enrichment, and for how long? I mean, the nuclear piece is so important. The president has made such a big deal out of it. The Strait of Hormuz, that's critical to get that open. So are they going to charge fees for tankers that go through, and how do fees differ from tolls, which the president has ruled out? They certainly are not getting back to what existed before the war started. And when you talk about the Iranian assets being unfrozen, how does that differ from what the president has been so critical of the Obama administration for doing? You know, and that's taking the maximum pressure off of them. I think that they underestimated the degree of pain that Iran was willing to withstand. They certainly underestimated, in listening to Israel about going into this war, what the regime would look like at this stage, because it's much more radical. As each layer got eliminated by assassination, you have worse people to deal with, arguably, inside Iran. They got rid of the political leadership. And what do they really have to show for it? And it's going to take months and months to get back to the prices. It is not that the prices will come down with a ceasefire. Plus, Israel is furious about this. Will they really stop attacking Hezbollah in Lebanon and go along with this ceasefire? That remains to be seen.
1: It sure does, Andrea. And Israel's not the only one who's furious, Mark. There are a number of Republicans, hawks within the Republican Party, who say this short-term deal would be disastrous for all the reasons Andrea is laying out. Let me read you one who posted online. This coming from Roger Wicker, chairman of the Senate Armed Services Committee, who posted the rumored 60-day ceasefire with the belief that Iran will ever engage in good faith would be a disaster. Everything accomplished by Operation Epic Fury would be for naught. President has a lot of voices in his ears right now. Mark, who's he listening to?
10: Well, he listens to a lot of different voices. That's part of the challenge. But, you know, Kristen, on this Memorial Day weekend, when we honor the fallen, there's 241 servicemen killed by the Iranians, including 220 Marines in Beirut. There are hundreds more that were killed by manufactured car bombs and roadside bombs in the war in Iraq that were manufactured in Iran. If we in this Memorial Day weekend are capitulating to Iran and basically sending multiples of what Obama sent in $1.7 billion in cash, the frozen assets are significantly greater than that, for a vague promise that they'll one day, you know, allow investigators to look at the uranium or get it out. The whole purpose, the president said many times, was to ensure they would never have that uranium capacity. I think there'll be a lot of Republicans who will be quite disappointed and quite unhappy. But there'll also be a lot of Iranians who have been looking for America to stand with them. And if we flee, then they're going to be in a position where they're going to be more slaughtered in Iran. And a lot of the people that we have relations with in the Middle East that have stood with us in recent years, I think, will be concerned, because they'll think Iran's coming after them if America leaves.
1: Secretary Johnson, what about that? How would this play on the world stage?
11: I regret to say that I think that whatever moral authority we had as leader of the free world may be lost, and no deal, I think, can restore that. Let's not forget that on the first day of this war, one of our missiles hit a school, killed over 100 children. Our president threatened genocide on Easter Sunday, provoking the Pope. Mark, I'm going to disagree a little bit. I fear we've turned 93 million Iranians against us, the so-called Great Satan. Gas prices globally are gone up, not just here in the United States. And we're leading, I regret to say, by the example of our power, not the power of our example anymore.
1: Amy, talk about the politics of a potential deal. Here we have gas prices surging, and I know you've been watching every single poll number. They've been dropping, including on his handling of the economy, the number
12: especially
1: one
12: issue. Especially on the issue of inflation. Before before the attacks in Iran, the president's opinions of the president on how he was handling inflation were already underwater by about 25 points. Today, it's close to 50 points underwater on his handling of inflation. So if you're a Republican up in 2026, you definitely are seeing Iran as an anvil on your chances in the midterm. The possibility of gas being more than $5 a gallon going into the election was a real stressor. Potentially, this takes that off the table. And I think it was beyond just the numbers writ large. Remember, this was an unpopular war among the broad public, but it wasn't that popular among Republicans, even as voters were sticking with the president. His strength with his base is there on the issue, but the enthusiasm for showing up to vote was dampened a lot by this war.
9: Just very briefly, the Gulf leaders with whom the president spoke yesterday were, despite their some of their internal rivalries, which we know about, they were united in saying, get this over with. They are so worried because Iran has the capacity to retaliate against them. They did not want a resumption of bombing.
1: Well, so striking that they want this deal. And as you point out, Andrea, Israel does not. Staying on this idea of divisions within the Republican Party, Republican senators also growing very frustrated with President Trump over this weaponization fund. In fact, Senator Ted Cruz weighed in on this. Let's take a listen to a little bit of what he had to say. I'll get your reaction on the other side.
13: And I don't know exactly what will happen, but we will see the administration announcing at a minimum a modification of this, because if they don't, they've got a full-on revolt in the Senate.
1: Mark, this has been remarkable because we did see a break. Is it being overstated? How do you see this rift between President Trump and Republicans on the Hill right now on this issue?
10: I have no doubt that there are people that have been politically prosecuted, Kristen, on both sides. But we've talked about this number about 1.8 or more than 1.7. It's actually 1.776. Some idiot thought it'd be clever to say, well, harken back to the nation's founding 250 years ago. And to think that we're comparing people who assaulted police in the Capitol, who were trying to ensure the certification of election and democracy, to those who lost their lives, their treasures, their sacred honor in forging a country out of a wilderness 250 years ago against the monarchy to ensure the greatest democracy ever could live. This is so idiotic and so stupid that, of course, there's going to be a lot of Republicans upset about this. And what you've already seen is what should be a slam dunk for us in passing a bill to fund ICE and CBP. It puts us in comparison to Democrats who are weak on border security, has already been derailed because of this. And there'll be more things derailed if they continue to pursue this stupid idea.
1: Well, Jay, some lawmakers are saying, Republicans are saying, is this even legal? That's one of the critiques.
14: I'd say it's barely legal. The way it's structured, it draws upon the judgment fund, which is managed by the Department of Treasury. It's a standing fund, multi-year money. You can fund things that are not lawsuits out of it under the proper circumstances. But Congress has the power of the purse. Congress, with this one paragraph bill, could easily undo it. But it's also rich in irony. The prime applicants for this would be Jim Comey, Tish James, and the Congressional Six, who the Trump Justice Department tried to prosecute and couldn't.
1: Amy, one of the things that makes this rift so interesting, we really saw it start earlier in the week when President Trump decided to endorse Attorney General Ken Paxton in Texas over Senator John Cornyn. They have a runoff on Tuesday. Republicans saying this could make Texas a toss-up, effectively, if Paxton
12: Everything
1: wins.
12: That we're talking about right now, whether it's the fund or whether it is the ballroom, which you highlighted earlier, or this decision, these are roadblocks that the president is putting in the way of Republicans. These are own goals. This did not have to be this way. And I think the biggest question in Texas, because there's no doubt Republicans and Democrats agree, Ken Paxton is the weaker candidate. The big question is, will the president put his money where his mouth is? His super PAC has more than $300 million that right now is sitting there waiting to be spent. Texas sucks up money like nowhere else, and Ken Paxton is not a strong fundraiser. He's going to need a lot of outside help.
1: All right, guys, great conversation. Thank you so very much. Still ahead, our Meet the Moment conversation with Reshma Soojani on the fight to empower women and girls. Stay with us.
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1: Welcome back. Former Congressman Barney Frank died this week. During his more than three decades in Congress, Frank became one of the most influential and outspoken voices on Capitol Hill. He was a trailblazer for gay rights, becoming the first member of Congress to voluntarily come out as gay. And he later helped lead the overhaul of Wall Street regulations after the 2008 financial crisis. In 2015, Barney Frank joined Meet the Press to discuss his memoir and reflect on his years in public service.
21: I started out in thinking about politics when I was 14, thinking, I'm gay, so I'm probably never going to get that influential in politics. But I'd like to be, because I'd like to make these changes, more economic fairness against discrimination. And as I said, by the time it was over, I had become very influential. I was chairman of a committee, lasted long enough. Being gay was not an obstacle. The problem was government wasn't influential anymore. The notion that government can be a positive force in our lives, that's lost power, and that makes it very hard for me to see the objectives that I would like in our society accomplished.
1: Congressman Barney Frank was 86 years old. Reshma Soojani has spent her career fighting for girls in the classroom and women in the workforce, founding nonprofits Girls Who Code and Moms First. She was named one of Time's 2026 Women of the Year for her work on women's rights. And her upcoming documentary, No Country for Mothers, advocates for paid leave and affordable child care. I sat down with Soojani for a Meet the Moment conversation about closing the gender gap in technology careers and why she's teaching girls to be brave, not perfect. When did you know that you wanted to really dedicate your life to fighting for women's rights?
0: Probably from the time I was a little girl. You know, my parents came here as refugees. They were expelled from Uganda in 1973, 90 days to leave the country or they'd be shot on spot. And so I knew from the time I was a little girl that I wanted to give back, that I, you know, that this country had literally saved my parents' life, and I loved it so much that I wanted to do something to make it good for everybody else. Girls Who Code was really inspired by my father, you know, wanting to march into the middle class and saying you can be a doctor, a lawyer, or an engineer, because those were the jobs that gave you the opportunity to be able to do that.
1: Well, let's talk more deeply about Girls Who Code. You founded this nonprofit in 2011. You wanted to address, as you say, the gender gap in technology. Well, let's look at where it stands now. In 2026, women make up 35% of STEM employees in the U.S. Women earn 26% of degrees in engineering, 23% in computer science. How is Girls Who Code working to increase those numbers?
0: Yeah. So when I started Girls Who Code, there was like less than, you know, 1% of girls were interested in going into science, technology, engineering, math. And for me, it was not just about closing the gender gap for the sake of it. It was about giving girls an opportunity to get jobs into the future. We have taught 860,000 girls to code in the United States. We've reached millions across the world. So these problems are solvable. Now the thing is we got to protect the progress that we've made.
1: How early should girls be starting? Is there a too young of an age to get girls excited about coding?
0: It's so important to get them at the youngest of possible ages to tinker and to take things apart, to fail, to push themselves, to not only, you know, move towards things that they think that they can ace, but to know what failure and risk-taking feels like. We have to teach young women courage. And the thing about courage, it doesn't always feel good. It doesn't feel like you're Tom Cruise, you know what I mean? And you're getting flowers thrown at you. It feels like rejection. It feels hard. And that's what I love about STEM education, is that it's that annoying process of doing it over and over and over again until you get it right.
1: Moms First. Let's delve into that. Yeah. That's your nonprofit that fights for paid leave and affordable child care. The United States, and I think a lot of people would be surprised to know this, is the only major industrialized country that does not guarantee paid leave. How is that possible? What are you doing to address that?
0: I mean, it's unconscionable. You know, one out of four women go back to work 2 weeks after having a baby. We're also the wealthiest nation that puts the least amount of money into childcare. And mothers in America, quite frankly, have been getting conned since the ink dried on the Constitution. And, you know, what do I mean by that? Like, why does work end at 6 and school pickups at 3:30? You know, why do I pay more for my child care than I pay for my mortgage? Why do one out of four women go back to work 2 weeks after having a baby? The reason why we don't have child care and paid leave is because we haven't built a mother's movement that's across all aisles, across every single divide, to say enough is enough and to demand it. And I think on child care, we're really close.
1: You do. You're optimistic.
0: I am optimistic because I've seen what's happened in Vermont. In New Mexico, I saw what we did with Governor Hochul and Mayor Mamdani in New York. I was just speaking to, you know, Governor Moore. And we know that this has got to happen because child care is the linchpin of affordability. 55% of Americans are in debt because of the cost of child care. Families are drowning. And so that is the one thing that we can do as a country to reduce people's costs.
1: You've said people are being priced out of parenthood because of the high costs of childcare. What we're discussing is having a child now a financial decision as much as it is a personal decision about building one's family?
0: I mean, it's absolutely a financial decision. I mean, look, 500,000 women left the workforce because they couldn't afford childcare. And I think young families see that and they say, we're pricing them out of parenthood. And that's happening also, again, and we are the wealthiest nation that doesn't have paid leave and childcare. Think about that. We're spending billions for bombs and pennies for children and moms. And you know what? Parents see that. And they're paying attention. And they're choosing not to have families.
1: You talk about being a warrior. And you've spoken openly about how you struggled with fertility while you were building Girls Who Code. How did you get through that period? And what did you learn during that period?
0: You know, I wanted to be a mom more than anything. And it just wasn't easy for me. You know, I had more miscarriages than I could count. And, you know, I went through this kind of, I would say, phase where I would get the bad news, you know, be in the doctor's office, not get the heartbeat. And I would just come on a TV show like this, stand in front of a group of children. Like, I just would perform. When I was trying to have my second, I just couldn't do it anymore. And I stopped. And I asked for help. And I started, you know, sharing my story. But here's the thing. It's like we make it so difficult for people who want to be parents in terms of the price of IVF, in terms of the ability to, like, live in a society, in a country that will hold you. I'd rather tell someone I had cancer than just say I went through a miscarriage, right? And then when you become a mother, we make it so damn hard.
1: I want to look to the future a little bit and get you to talk about this idea that you have promoted, brave, not perfect. What does that mean? What is that message that you are trying to send to little girls, women of all ages?
0: So the thing I learned in building Girls Who Code was that, like, bravery is an antidote to perfection. And the metaphor for bravery was coding. Like, so many girls came to our program, they had never coded before, and they're like, I can't do this. And then after a week, after 2 weeks, when they made the sprite dance and they built a website, they're like, I can do this. That is what we need right now. We need people to do brave things, brave small things and brave big things. I learned my bravery muscle. I ran for Congress. I've lost office twice. I'm like a serial failed politician. But that the fear of, like, going out there and losing so spectacularly, it was just such a gift because it didn't make, I'm like, not afraid of anything anymore.
1: And a note before we go this Memorial Day weekend, we want to extend a special thank you to those who have served and those who have made the ultimate sacrifice for this country. That is all for today. Thank you so much for watching. We'll be back next week because if it's Sunday, it's Meet the Press.

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2: ABC News, I'm Wayne Cabot. The advisor to Iran's supreme leader says that Iran has the legal right to manage the Strait of Hormuz, throwing cold water on reports of a deal to end the war. President Trump, after saying that a deal was near, is saying tonight that he doesn't want to rush, he wants to get it right. And he wants to get that ballroom built, citing last night's shooting outside the White House. ABC's Selena Wang.
3: The president, who is facing backlash from even within his own party for his $1 billion request in taxpayer money for the White House complex, saying it goes to show how important it is for all future presidents to get what will be the most safe and secure space of its kind ever built in Washington, D.C.
2: A crack in the tank of toxins in Garden Grove, California could avert a feared explosion of methacrylate.
4: People who work with this chemical are required to wear goggles and respirators. We know this hazardous substance is heavier than air, so any release would sink to the ground. Doctors say abrupt contact can potentially damage more than your lungs and skin. It can affect all organs. A slow leak can cause long-term health impacts. It all depends on exposure.
2: But no leak so far, says ABC's Denise Tador. A finish for the record books at the Indy 500. So close that the winner didn't even know he passed David Malukas for the win.
5: Swedish native Felix Rosenqvist's margin of victory over David Malukas was 233/10,000ths of a second. How close is that? Not even Rosenqvist believed he'd won.
6: I thought I didn't have it, and then I shifted up, and it was just kind of sucking up to David, and it was just enough to get me over the finish line.
5: The last lap pass for the win was only the fifth in the 110-year history of the 500. At the Indianapolis 500, Will Clark, ABC Sports.
2: Charlotte Motor Speedway, a tribute for Kyle Busch with his wife and children in attendance. 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
16: Welcome to Motley Fool Hidden Gems Investing. I'm Travis Hoyam, joined today by Lou Whiteman and John Quast. Guys, the big news of the week is that SpaceX's S-1 is out. If you're not familiar with an S-1, this is the document that gives all the financial information, the total addressable market, maybe something we'll talk about with SpaceX. Basically, all the financials, all the things that we've been speculating on for years are now public, and this is kind of the last big thing before the company actually goes public. So, John, I want to start with you, and I'm just going to start this wide open. This is a multi-hundred page document. What stuck out to you?
17: Well, the big thing that stuck out to me, ignoring everything else, is that I think that we thought that this was going to be a rocket company that had a little bit of AI on the side, but really the S-1 is pointing to this is an AI first company that dabbles in rockets. I don't want to be too bombastic in stating it that way, but look, it has a total addressable market that it's putting out there of $28.5 trillion. We can talk about that all day long, but 80% of that TAM is for enterprise AI. That is extraordinary, but it's putting its money where its mouth is here. 76% of first quarter capital expenditures going to AI. In other words, what it is spending in AI is more expensive than putting rockets into space. This is a very big surprise to me.
16: Yeah, Lou, I want to put these numbers out there because they are fascinating. Space is, and this is their total addressable market that they have published in the S-1. Space, $370 billion. Connectivity, so that's Starlink and Starlink mobile, broadband and mobile, $1.6 trillion. And AI, $26.5 trillion. This is from the company that is now renting its GPUs because it's utilization for its own Grok products was so poor that that's what they needed to do. And yeah, John's right. They're spending in the past 3 months alone, CapEx was $7.7 billion for AI CapEx. Just fascinating how different this company is, even than the name SpaceX.
18: Yeah, I'm reminded of what Willie Sutton said about why he robbed banks in a way, because like when you're doing an IPO, you have to sell your company. Now, it really shouldn't be, it really should be a reflection of what you want to do, what you want to accomplish. But in practicality, it tends to be, this is why you should buy it right now. And AI is where the money is, as Willie Sutton said. We'll see where they go. You're right, though. The thing that strikes me is that Grok is, shall we say, a very incomplete product. I mean, the thing that really stuck out to me of staying on the AI is that even without the R&D expense, and of course, R&D expense is a huge expense for these hyperscalers, but even without R&D, Grok didn't make enough revenue in the first quarter to cover its just general expenses and cost of doing business. So yeah, backing it out, I mean, it is a less than $1 billion quarter of revenue in a time when Anthropic and Google and others are catching on. Here's the thing, and we can talk about lots of different parts of this. I think Starlink is fascinating. But just like back in 2010 with the Tesla IPO, I don't think that anyone is going to be interested in this for what it is today. And I don't think that this S-1 should be taken, I mean, take it seriously, not literally, I guess, to use an expression used about politics.
16: Let's stick on that Starlink piece because, John, I thought these numbers were fascinating. This is from the connectivity section. The number of Starlink subscribers more than doubled in the past year to 10.3 million. So that's a very significant number. ARPU, or average revenue per user, did drop to $66 per month. I have seen that they, at least some people were reporting they're raising prices over even just in the past month. But this is the segment that is also profitable. Segment income from operations, $1.2 billion in the last 3 months and $4.4 billion in the past year. So that actually seems like a pretty good business, John.
17: Yeah, I really wish that it was being spun out into its own publicly traded company, because it would be something I'd be very interested in owning. You look at the growth rate. I mean, you look at the subscriber rate and then the drop in average revenue per user. Yeah, but that combination still leaves it with 30%, greater than 30% revenue growth year over year. That's a really good growth rate. And the operating margin on this is pretty good as well. There are some economies here with vertical integration, but an operating margin that is this quite attractive. And so this would be an attractive business on a standalone basis. Now you lump it in the bigger company. I think that there's some question marks there. And if it was a standalone business, right, it would probably be going public at a exorbitant valuation as well. But Starlink is the star of the show.
18: Yeah, I agree 100%. It's the star of the show. I actually think it works better inside a big company, because I think some of what they're getting at cost, you wouldn't want to pay the market rate for.
16: You're saying for the launches.
18: Yeah, for the launch and maintenance. The total addressable market is just, you know, all the numbers are fun. You know, the total one's basically US GDP, but that I think it's 1.6 trillion in Starlink is what they said, right?
16: Yep.
18: Guys, just, and I mean, this is current day, not future, but global telecom connectivity revenue in 2025. So that's mobile, that's fixed broadband, that's fixed voice. That is what everybody spent on all of those things last year, was 1.3 trillion. So they are going.
16: So they're going to capture all of that and then some. And by the way, those businesses are not really great businesses, have not been good businesses to investors.
18: They're fine. They're cash flow businesses when they work. The unit economics, I think, need to be watched, because like you said, revenue per user was down. Because they lowered prices, and they are in the earliest days, so they do want to capture market share. So it's not a problem. But look, relative to signing long-term leases for cell towers, this is a very CapEx heavy form of communication. These satellites have, some of them are going to have, lives of a few years. You need.
16: And why is that?
18: Space is hard. Space is brutal. And to some extent, I'm oversimplifying, but you need so many of these. You are doing low Earth orbit, kind of cheap, disposable satellites. You know, that's the business model here. You're not building a satellite capable of looping around Pluto or something. So there is going to be a constant cost. If you bring the unit economics down, that makes it a real difficult thing. Especially, look, Amazon's doing this. ASTS is doing this. There are legacy providers who do this. And all, by the way, the nature of physics, it is always going to be second best if you do have a cell tower. So it is going to be, for most things, for most large markets, a complementary, not a replacement product. I love Starlink and I love the potential here, but I'll be honest, if it was a standalone, I don't think I'd buy it, because even that, I think it's, there are question marks here, period.
16: John, I want to touch on the AI piece, because that is, according to SpaceX, the biggest total addressable market for them. And this is something that is going to capture investors' attention as SpaceX goes public. But it's really, there's a lot of questions about what the business model is even going to be here. We've seen over the past just few weeks that Colossus One, which was the big data center that they built in Memphis, that Jensen Huang just was, oh my gosh, only Elon Musk can build a data center this fast. Then it turns out it's very, very low utilization, because people just aren't using Grok. So they decide to lease out this data center to Anthropic. Now, that turns into positive revenue, potentially positive free cash flow. The reports are it's about $1.2 billion worth of revenue per month. That's going to be starting to come in this month, and I think it ramps up next month. But is that the business? Is this just another NeoCloud, or are you buying Grok? I'm a little bit confused about what the AI business is actually going to be.
17: Yeah, I mean, well, you look at it, you project forward, this Anthropic deal is just brand new here. You project forward $15 billion in annual revenue from that. You look at what the AI component of SpaceX generated last year in 2025. We're basically at an $18 billion AI business here at a run rate of $18 billion. You look at what SpaceX, the space part of it did last year, did about just less than $16 billion in annual revenue. So right now, if you look at a run rate perspective, about 55% AI, 45% space, that's really interesting, especially when you're looking at where's management's vision focused, where's it spending its money. I mean, and what are investors signing up for when they buy this IPO? I think they, again, to go back, I think that they want space, but we need to recognize that it is getting AI. Look, Grok aside, I think it is a good idea if you have unused capacity and you have somebody willing to pay you $1.25 billion a month, sell it.
18: Yeah.
16: Yeah.
18: Travis, you're confused because seemingly they're confused if you read the document. I mean, they say almost $23 trillion of that opportunity is enterprise applications. To me, that seems like layering on the hyperscaler models and actually helping companies do things with it, which is probably the best business to be in, but it is separate from the hyperscaler business. At the same time, in another part, they say their biggest single AI opportunity is data centers in space, which wouldn't be included in the enterprise market. So I think it is a, we'll see here. I'll take the under on data centers in space. Bottom line here, though, here's the thing. I'm kind of talking it down left and right. I'll bet a dollar that the IPO is a big success. And so, you know, it is, it, let's just see how this turns out. We're all fascinated by this. We're all looking for clues in the prospectus. There's a lot of interesting things there, but this is going to be a long-term story and a lot of people are excited about it. End of story.
16: We definitely got a lot more information about what SpaceX is doing. I don't know that we got all of our questions answered about where SpaceX is going. So more to be determined, but they are likely to go public next month. We will definitely be following that, that here on the show. When we come back, we're going to talk about NVIDIA and retail earnings. You're listening to Motley Fool, Hidden Gems Investing.
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29: A lot's at stake for organizations that react too slowly or too quickly when addressing a crisis. I'm Edward Siegel, host of Crisis Ahead. Tune in this Friday at 2:30 p.m. Eastern when I talk with crisis communication expert Rick Alcantara. He'll discuss how the speed at which government agencies and companies respond to a crisis can impact their efforts to resolve the situation.
16: Welcome back to Motley Fool.

0: steal this from our colleague, Tim Byers, who I think was spot on here. The market is no longer capable of being impressed by AI numbers. We are numb to these numbers. Yeah. And arguably, that's okay for NVIDIA because there's a real there long term they can continue to deliver. But as an investor, if you accept this sort of that the market, that nothing impresses, that Jensen Huang could get up there and just scream, "Are you entertained?" And just as a yawning, bored crowd. What does that mean for investors in, say, more fragile AI stocks that are also overvalued? Can they sustain that? I think my takeaway is NVIDIA is fine, but be careful out there if you're an investor in AI land.
1: Yeah, I mean, look, this is the largest publicly traded company in the world. Went from 73% year-over-year growth last quarter, as incredible as that is, 73%, to 85% growth this quarter, and projecting forward, expecting 97% growth in the upcoming quarter. We are talking about the largest company accelerating the revenue growth rate. I think that NVIDIA needs to come back out on stage and take another bow, because I don't know if we've ever seen numbers like this. Just for perspective, it increased its quarterly revenue by $38 billion year over year. That's just the increase, not what it generated. You take a company like John Deere, been around for 200 years almost at this point. That's about how much it makes in a year. That's how much NVIDIA increased its revenue from last year. So it's just incredible numbers.
2: The numbers are wild. And they also announced an $80 billion buyback program, which, crazy enough, would be about 2% of shares outstanding. So the numbers are getting just insanely.
0: How about the dividend?
2: Yeah.
0: 25,000, what was it?
2: 25x increase.
0: Or 25x, yeah, yep. Increase, yeah, to 25 cents.
2: Yeah. I do want to touch on retail because this was interesting. The other thing is we're starting to get retail numbers. So they're about a month lag from most typical earnings reports. So we heard from Target and Walmart this week, kind of canaries in the coal mine, if you will. And the numbers I thought were shockingly good, John. Target said that revenue was up 6.7%, 4.7% increase in same-store sales. So Target specifically has really struggled with that recently. So it seems like things are turning around. Management is a little bit cautious that this is sustainable. So I guess that's understandable. They're new kind of in their roles, so don't want to set that bar too high. But then Walmart also said that their same-store sales were up 4.1%. So is the consumer actually a lot better off than we thought?
1: Well, more important than the number itself, I always like to look at the traffic. This is feet in the door. And for Target, it was over a 4% jump in store traffic. That is real growth there. It's not just an increase in prices. And similarly, Walmart saw that 3% jump in traffic as well. So these are retail giants that are getting increased activity. And that's a good thing. That is actually a really good economic indicator. So that may be surprising given the economic environment that we're in.
2: Yeah, Lou, the other thing to point out is that this quarter, part of this quarter did happen after the Strait of Hormuz, and the Iran conflict began. So the impact of oil prices doesn't seem like it has dampened consumer enthusiasm, at least yet. But, you know, there's some things like inflation, higher gas prices kind of coming down the pipeline. But we're not seeing bad numbers, despite the fact that consumer confidence is not great right now.
0: Right. I mean, I don't think, look, you're right that the conflict had started, but gas prices in particular are a slow drip. So I don't think we should read too much into kind of the impact of that based on numbers that kind of, you know, from March. The whole thing, like, look, I don't know how much to read into it. Because for both Walmart and Target, it feels like regression to the mean in opposite directions. For Target, this is a good first step. But as they say, you know, a journey of a million miles begins with one step. They have a long journey ahead of them just to get back to break even. Good. They've started that journey. They've done good things in this quarter. You'd still rather have been a Walmart holder for the last 5 years, and we'll see on that. With Walmart, the most fascinating thing, we have given them so much credit, and deservedly so, for kind of stealing Target's lunch and moving upstream into the higher net worth consumer. Mm-hmm. It feels like that's biting them a little bit, because there's actually signs that instead of Walmart being the beneficiary of trading down that maybe they're feeling a little bit, but either in product mix or just people going elsewhere.

0: software. I think Walmart survives that.
1: Meaning they've moved too high up on that consumer scale?
0: Higher. You know, and so now like things like times when they used to be the clear beneficiary, it's just a little more wishy-washy. And, you know, that's who they are. That's fine. I think it's still a net positive, but it's funny. Like, it's a reminder that we can't let our conventional wisdom on these companies really rule us.
2: Well, and I think that it's so tempting to say, look, the consumer is stressed, and so it is trading down to a lower price retailer. But that explanation doesn't totally cut the mustard, because you look at the restaurant results here recently. Cava, look, I'm not saying it's the most expensive place, but I don't think that we go there when we're trying to save money. We saw a 7% increase in guest traffic there, 10% same-store sales growth recently. That's incredible. Meanwhile, Wendy's same-store sales in the USA down nearly 8%, so not everything makes sense.
1: Yeah, trying to draw a through line and make perfect sense has been impossible, and I think we've been trying to do it on this show. It just isn't there. But I was shocked that both of these companies reported really, really good numbers. So hopefully that's a good sign for the economy. When we come back, I'm going to have John and Lou pick some stocks for us. 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
1: Welcome back to Motley Fool, Hidden Gems Investing. In this section, we like to have a little bit of fun with investing, and I want to get an idea of which stocks Lou and John like right now. So I'm going to give you guys two stocks, and if you pick between the two, do something like an either or. Let's start with the topic that we started with here, SpaceX coming public. Lou, would you rather buy SpaceX's IPO? Figure, are we going to be at a $2 trillion valuation? Sounds like something like that. Or would you rather own shares of Tesla?
0: I mean, you know, obviously the answer is it doesn't matter because they're going to be one company in a year. So you're going to hold either in a year. But look, at least in the near term, I'd actually take SpaceX. And although my answer is probably neither, but here's the thing. I do believe there is at least a portion of the investing community that is more interested in investing in Elon's brain and Elon's potential to build cool stuff in the future than they really are interested in investing in Grok or an electric vehicle maker. So I do think that naturally, if you have two securities in which you can do that, they're going to compete with each other, right? Yep. One of them is a brand new flashy story with a total addressable market that basically equals US GDP. The other is, I think, still an attractive story and, you know, with areas where they're trying to grow, but there's a lot of water under the bridge there. So I do think there's a real risk, at least in the near term, people will trade out Tesla to buy SpaceX to get the fresher, newer version of invest in Elon's brain. So in the near term anyway, I think I'd rather be sitting in SpaceX right now.
2: It's so interesting. Morgan Housel, the author Morgan Housel, he talks about how two very smart, logical investors can disagree over something here. So I'm going to disagree with Lou, but Morgan Housel points out that oftentimes a disagreement is just over time horizon. And so when I make an investment, I'm thinking 5 years. If I am buying a stock today for the next 5 years, I'm picking Tesla. But I agree with Lou's point here that maybe over the nearer term, SpaceX is the one to own. But when it comes to Tesla, and kind of the reasoning goes back to what Lou was just saying, investing in Elon's brain, you know, for whatever criticism there might be, he does have this just incredible tenacity to stick with something. And I know that we disagree on that. But when you look at what he has been able to roll out in the electrical vehicle market, I've seen a lot of other players come into this market and give up before they reach the finish line. He has really built this into an incredible business. And I really think that he is going to see the Optimus program, the robots. I may have my doubts about that. At the same time, I do think that there is going to be a marketable opportunity there. And I do believe he's going to stick with that and create something pretty impressive. So, if I'm thinking 5 years out, I am thinking Tesla here. I have questions about SpaceX, even though I do love the space economy.
1: One of the things that's interesting with these two companies is it seems like the story is going in the same direction, meaning AI and particularly the CapEx related to AI is happening at both of them. You know, I think Tesla said in the most recent quarter that their AI investment is going to explode to, off the top of my head, I think it was $25 billion this year. So they're not going to be the biggest investor in AI. But then you see the SpaceX numbers and you're seeing the exact same thing. So is it almost like you're buying the same future, even though one of them is starting with space and satellites and the other one's starting with electric cars?
2: I absolutely think that is true, Travis. I think that these are going to be very similar in direction and even similar in focus. You look at one of the big, we didn't talk about this, one of the big expenses coming up for SpaceX like it or not, is the TerraFab project that Elon Musk wants to create.
1: Tesla will also be involved, yes.
2: Exactly, and that's the point, is that that's a joint collaborative effort, and Intel is also in the mix there. ASML CEO just going on record recently saying, hey, I've been talking to Elon Musk directly. He is very serious. And so the ASML machines are necessary for everything that he wants to make in the TerraFab, and already having those discussions. So yeah, that's going to be a big capital outlay. They want to be vertically integrated in semiconductors, in AI. So definitely something to watch.
1: It's definitely going to be interesting to see how investors are pulled when there's two Elon Musk companies, and if we do get to the point where they merge into one, as Lou said. Let's talk about the other companies that we talked about a little bit, Target and Walmart. And I just want to give a couple numbers, John, before I have you pick between the two. Target currently trades for a trailing price to earnings multiple of 17. Walmart has a trailing price to earnings multiple of 42. So very different valuations, but if you have to own one of these stocks, Lou said it, Walmart has been the better performer over the past 5 years. But if you got to buy one of these stocks now, which one is it?
2: It would be Target, and it has been Target for a while now. You know, I do believe that this is a company that is potentially able to run the same playbook that Walmart ran. Walmart was able to create more revenue and higher margin revenue thanks to the advent of its digital businesses and its rise in and things such as its marketplace, its digital advertising, other things, even its membership program. Target is trying to run the same playbook. It's been slow to do it. It was slow to get started. But I think we're seeing some of that guest traffic coming back. We are looking at historically lower profit margins for Target right now, and it's trading at that cheap valuation at the lower profitability. What happens when those margins start to improve? All of a sudden, we could see a big jump in earnings, and the stock would look quite cheap today by those standards.
0: Yeah, I'll be honest. I'm not fully convinced that Target can execute from here. But look, there was a non-zero chance that this was going the way of JCPenney's or Sears. And, you know, just, and I know it wasn't likely, but we've seen this in retail too many times. You do not have the right to exist. I think this quarter, if nothing else, has done a lot of work just kind of eliminating that possibility. With Walmart, it's an incredible company. I still think it probably is the better ultra long-term investment, but I'm not going to pay 45 times earnings for a company with decelerating sales, you know, same store sales and in a tough economy. I think my answer is neither, but I would invest in Target.
1: It's going to be interesting to see what they're going to be able to copy from Walmart. The other thing to highlight with from John's point is Target is leaning more into what they call their frequency, which is food and beverage and beauty are two of the things that they called out in the conference call. You know, they have not been driven by grocery the way that Walmart has over the past decade or two. They're trying to follow those footsteps. They're not there yet. And there's a lot of work with the physical infrastructure, you know, changing stores. You go into a Walmart, you know, it's almost a grocery store with a Walmart attached. Target is not quite at the same point. So it'd be interesting to see if they are able to copy that. All right, let's talk about the world of AI chips. Lou, NVIDIA reported this week, AMD stock is on fire. If you have to buy one of them right now, which one is it?
0: I'm going with the winner. I'm going with NVIDIA. I like what AMD has done. I think they've kind of positioned themselves as the insurance policy for the industry. But look, for all we talk about NVIDIA, look, we got, what, a 26 times multiple versus an almost 60 times multiple or so?
1: On a forward basis, we're at 22 right now.
0: Yeah. You get the undisputed leader. And mind you, even after, if this does turn out to be a bubble, a company that has multiple times been through a bubble and come out the other side and found ways to grow value again, I'm still going with the big dog here.
2: I'll take the other side of that. I'm going with AMD. This is actually one of the most recent additions to my own stock portfolio. And the reason being is agentic AI. You have the AI agents coming in, and that is more CPU intensive than GPU intensive. Mm-hmm. And so NVIDIA has been able to benefit from just this massive increase in GPU demand. In fact, CEO Jensen Huang saying, we think that our Vera Rubin system is going to be supply constrained through its entire life cycle. That's such an incredible statement to make. But with AI agents, and you talk speaking of Wong, he says, we're going to have all of our employees running 100 AI agents. Whether or not that actually is true, you're talking about an incredible increase in CPU needs. For some people, that means an investment in Intel. But for me, that's an investment in AMD. I really think that it's going to be a beneficiary here. And I think you're going to see those margins rise pretty fast. And that PE multiple that you cited, I think it's going to look a lot cheaper very quickly.
1: Yeah, their forward price earnings multiple, just for comparison, is 26. So there's a lot of growth in margins that are priced into the stock, but not quite as expensive as it may seem on the surface if you're looking at trailing numbers. CPUs, by the way, also something that NVIDIA is talking a lot about now that they are also in the CPU game.
2: Which is a fair point. A fair point, a fair risk.
1: When we come back, we are going to talk about the apparent cancellation of the SaaSpocalypse. What do John and Lou think? You're listening to Motley Fool, Hidden Gems Investing.

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1: It was a personal goal of mine to try and purchase a home before the age of 30. I do remember the first moment I walked into my home. I remember that real clearly, actually. I walked in and I could hear my footsteps echo off the back wall. And the first thing I thought in my head was, man, furniture is going to be real expensive. The VA not requiring any down payment prior to buying the home is actually really beneficial because it allowed me to take that money I had budgeted to go out and buy furniture, food, cleaning supplies, pretty much everything I needed. 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There's a lot of moving parts. 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Oh, I'm extremely glad I did it. It was one of the best things I could have done for myself, I think.
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18: 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All personal finance content follows The Motley Fool's editorial standards and is not approved by advertisers. 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To see our full advertising disclosure, please check out our show notes. One of the things that we have talked about a lot on this show, and the market has obviously been thinking about, is the SaaSpocalypse. A lot of software stocks are down significantly in 2026. But John, as we get through the first quarter earnings season, and we got a couple of reports this week, it doesn't seem like things are nearly as bad as projected a couple of months ago. So what should we be thinking about software right now? Is this an undervalued sector where we should be looking for opportunities?
19: I think that some parts of this sector are undervalued, but definitely not all of them. I don't think that we saw any financial results this week that changed the big picture. And so I want to start with that for just a moment. Why should anyone listen to me? I'm just a dude. But if you're going to listen to somebody, how about we choose somebody who's smart and close to the situation? And I'm thinking Cloudflare CEO Matthew Prince. Prince says that there are three areas of work. There are builders, there's sellers, and there are measurers. And when it comes to software that helps you build a product or software that helps you sell a product, both of those things are fine. But when it comes to things that help you measure work results, that is where AI is disrupting. And so he actually gave two examples of this. First, it talks about finance. So think internal auditing. Think, where's the money going? Are people spending the money correctly? That's one area. And then another area is marketing, always measuring, are we hitting our campaign goals? Is it working just right? AI tooling can make that kind of instantaneous, more precise. And that is the areas of the software market that I really think the disruption is coming for AI. So, the companies that are doing that, I'm actually worried if I'm Salesforce or Intuit here. This is, you know, a customer retention management software. This is financial software. I think that these areas are being significantly disrupted by AI. And I'd be a little bit worried.
20: Is that because they're so established in a legacy workflow, you know, where, okay, this is how I do my taxes. And then if things are going to completely change and I'm just going to, I don't know, put all my tax papers on my desk and just take a picture and then AI figures it out. It's probably not going to be Intuit who wins that market. And you could say the same thing with Salesforce, where, you know, entire businesses are built on Salesforce. But if we change everything, why are we going to stick with Salesforce? Is that kind of right?
19: Yeah, that's kind of how I'm thinking about it. To be fair with Intuit, I'm not really thinking TurboTax as much as I'm thinking QuickBooks. But
20: yeah,
19: this is definitely something, these domains are areas that I'm worried about.
21: So here's what I'd say is that I don't think it's going to be a zero sum, all or nothing. But, you know, with the examples you just gave, Travis, maybe AI doesn't destroy these businesses, but what does it do to their pricing power? I've joked about this before, but if I was the purchasing manager at a big company, whether I intended to or not, when I got my renewal from all of these SaaS vendors, I'd say, that's great. I'm just going to talk to OpenAI and then I'll be back with you in a week and see what see if I don't get in the next few days. So I'm like, you know what? We found a way to make it work where we're not going to like up your bill by 3% this year. So I don't think it is. I think what's lost in the SaaS apocalypse talk is the all or it's an all or nothing zero sum game. I think the truth is probably somewhere in the middle, that maybe these businesses aren't destroyed, but their attractiveness of an as a long term investment because of their ability to generate margins, growth, increasing profitability, that's where they're vulnerable. So I think it's just hard. The other thing is, I'd really like to see it, instead of just trade stocks down 70% on the assumption. Yeah. And so far, we haven't really seen it. But I do think that the answer is probably somewhere in this strange, fuzzy middle where, yeah, the best times are over, but there are ways to adapt.
20: Yeah, John, to talk about some of the specific results we got this week, Workday, their revenue actually accelerated from 12.6% growth a year ago to 13.5% in this most recent quarter. Zoom also accelerating. A year ago, they reported 2.9% growth, and now it's 5.5% growth. Not quite as impressive, but Zoom, you know, arguably one of those huge values. So it seems like the numbers aren't that bad from the companies that you would think would be affected by this SaaS apocalypse disruption.
19: Yeah, I don't know if I want to call Zoom's most recent quarter a return to glory. I don't know if I want to own a software stock that is trading or that is growing revenue at 5%. I mean, that's just not enough to do it for me. With Workday, I want to be fair. I think it was a perfectly fine quarter. But, you know, I'm going to tap the brakes. Management kind of bumping its chest a little bit, saying, hey, this is our moment. AI is great. If you look at the guidance for the rest of the year, it could potentially hit its slowest growth rate as a publicly traded company. So I don't know if AI is the catalyst that Workday is making it out to be. But for now, it is doing fine.
20: We like to end the show with the stocks that are on our radar. John, what are you looking at this week?
19: Yeah, this week I am looking at one that is definitely off the radar, and this is Onto Innovation, ticker symbol O-N-T-O. This is one that's already up a ton. I wish I had brought it earlier. It's up about 60% this year. Trades at over 100 times earnings. This might be the most expensive stock I've ever brought to the show, but I do think it can outgrow its lofty valuation. So what does Onto Innovation do? It makes equipment that inspects semiconductor products for defects. So as these products get smaller and smaller, we're talking about atoms at this point, the need for checking for defects gets higher and higher. It does become greater. Onto has been able to acquire other businesses, and it's really kind of developed good technology for this. We're talking 2D measuring. We're talking 3D measuring. So really great equipment. As manufacturing for semiconductors is increasingly brought into the U.S., all of the major players are talking about this. We're talking Micron, Intel, even SpaceX. We're talking about the Terafab. These are coming into the U.S. I think that provides a growing market for Onto Innovation's measuring products. Revenue is near records, growing low double digits, operating margin close to 20%. Balance sheet is debt-free. I think this is a business poised for the long term.
20: Dan, what do you think about Onto Innovation?
22: This is a truly strange business.
20: y'all, because it started in 1940. It's been public since 1999. Does not even have a Wikipedia page. So I don't know what...
0: True hidden gem.
20: Yeah, really. I'm not a huge fan of the big PE ratio, but I'm curious.
0: Lou, what do you got? Maybe another hidden gem on the radar this week, Lou?
21: I think this one probably has a Wikipedia page. I didn't check. But Dan, I am looking at IBM. I think you know the ticker is IBM. Shares of Big Blue were up 11% on Thursday after the U.S. Commerce Department announced a $1 billion grant to fund their quantum computing effort. I'm just going to gloss over the discussion about government picking winners, et cetera, et cetera. I mean, look, we're not going to solve anything there. It's always happened. And I also am not going to try to make the case that quantum is really investable right now. IBM thinks it's a multi-billion dollar opportunity, but in 2040. So I'm not going to try and say it's anytime sooner. To me, though, investment is a reminder that IBM, which has been left for dead numerous times since the mainframe era, just keeps chugging along. And yeah, they are likely to still be in business doing things in 2040. Let's be honest, the jury's still out on some of these SaaS stocks or even AI stocks and whether or not that's true for them too. And the company's mix of consulting and tech, it seems to be doing a pretty good job winning AI business these days too, based on the results. Stock, even after Thursday's rally, is basically flat over the last year, priced at 22 times earnings. Not outrageous for a tech company. Probably not a 10x here, but Dan, if you want tech ballast in your portfolio, I think you can do a lot worse than this one. IBM, Big Blue for the win.
0: Dan, have you been to IBM's Wikipedia page?
20: Yes, I have. It does exist. I can confirm. Also, Lou was being funny before the show, and he was, you know, introing his radar stocks and was like, Dan, do you need the ticker? And so that was really funny, Lou. You're a hilarious guy.
0: Dan, which one is going on your watch list?
20: Like I said, I'm curious about Onto, so Onto it is.
0: Congratulations to John. For Lou Whiteman, John Quast, and our production leader, Dan Boyd, I'm Travis Hoyam. Thanks for listening. We'll see you here next time.
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22: From ABC News, I'm Wayne Cabot. Just the talk of a deal is enough to send oil futures lower. Brent crude back to $100 a barrel, 5% lower on the news. Iran and the U.S. are closer to a deal on reopening the strait and getting Iran to hand over its highly enriched uranium. Less enthused about the terms? Benjamin Netanyahu. Ian Pannell is in Tel Aviv.
23: An Israeli official telling ABC News the emerging U.S.-Iran deal appears to be bad, and a source familiar with the situation saying there's serious concern and disappointment in the prime minister's office over the U.S. deal with Iran.
22: Bullets flew tonight outside of a Congolese hospital at the center of the worst Ebola outbreak in 10 years, people demanding the bodies of loved ones.
24: In the Congo city of Bunia, where the outbreak originated, health officials say there are several challenges slowing down efforts of trying to contain this rare strain of Ebola, people traveling from region to region, and also the ongoing violence. Health officials in the DRC have banned gatherings of more than 50 people. But in Bunia, locals attending Sunday Mass, like Ronald Safari, says he and other churchgoers are taking precautions. Just because this disease exists, he says, doesn't mean they can close the church.
22: ABC's Lama Hassan. Looks like another night in evacuation centers for tens of thousands in Orange County, California, where a chemical tank remains unstable.
25: We want them back as soon as we can, but until we can deem it safe, we just can't allow that to happen.
22: Fire Chief TJ McGovern says that a crack has appeared in the tank, which could avert a feared explosion of methyl methacrylate. Felix Rosenquist takes the Indy 500, passing David Malukas on the last turn of the last lap, winning by 2/100ths of a second.
26: There was some wheel banging and some tire marks on the side pods, which is cool, but no one ended in the wall. And I think that's why it turned out to be such a great finish and such a show for the fans.
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30: Hello and welcome to the show. I'm Federal News Network reporter Drew Friedman. It's no question that 2025 was a year of major change for the federal workforce. More than 348,000 federal employees either quit, retired, were laid off, or otherwise left their jobs last year. With some limited hiring opportunities as well, that resulted in a net loss of 238,000 federal employees, a 10.3% decrease in staffing throughout 2025. The job losses affected a broad swath of the federal workforce, but seem to have disproportionately affected younger and less experienced federal workers. For some deeper data analysis, I recently spoke with a senior writer at Pew Research Center, Drew DeSilver.
31: Well, it was interesting because at first I would have thought that a lot of the separations OPM speak would have been disproportionately affecting younger workers, you know, people with less service time, people who were perhaps not quite under their full civil service protections. And when I dug into just the separations data, I did not see that. I thought, oh, that's interesting. So why are we seeing the overall numbers of the overall percentage of federal workers in sort of the lesser experienced categories go down? And I realized, oh, it's because a lot fewer people are being hired into those less experienced positions. So like what we found overall was that in December of 2024, our comparisons were between December 2024 and December 2025. And in December of 2024, workers with less than 2 years of experience were about 16.2% of the federal workforce. And of course, by federal workforce, we mean executive agencies, less Congress, less active, you know, no active duty military, and the intelligence agencies are pretty much out of there too. But basically what most people think of is, you know, the bulk of the federal workforce. And by December of 2025, that had fallen to 10.3%. of people with less than 2 years of experience. It turns out that the dynamic that was behind that wasn't so much that those folks were getting laid off more, it's that a lot fewer of those people were getting hired in to the federal government. So, like, you know, we found hirings, and then I'm looking at new hires particularly, dropped like by more than half. You know, there are just under 117,000 people hired into the federal government in the full year of 2025, compared to like what, 263,000 plus in 2024. So you have a lot fewer people coming in to be at those lower levels of experience.
30: I guess I'm also curious there on the hiring end of things. Were there agencies that were hiring more? Were there some that completely stopped? Like, what were some of the trends that you saw in that regard?
31: I could look at hires specifically by agency, and of course, there's a distinction between people who are newly hired versus people who transferred in. I could look at agency headcount at the end of 2025 versus at the end of 2024, and sort of infer it that way. Most agencies were cut, or most agencies, I should say, had lower headcount in 2025 and 2024, but some of them were reduced in headcount a lot less than others. So, like, you know, Veterans Affairs was down about 6%. Homeland Security was down about 2%. Department of Education was down over 40%. Department of Treasury was down 23%. A lot of that came from the IRS. Department of Agriculture was down almost 21%. There was quite a bit of variation in different agencies and in different departments between, you know, who got cut and who didn't. Looking at some independent agencies, Small Business Administration was down by a third. USAID was down almost entirely. They were down over 90%, which you would expect since the administration's made it clear that they're trying to wind down USAID, and Peace Corps was down 28%. But then NASA was only down 6.3%. So you can sort of see some of the, you know, the patterns of reductions in headcount more or less reflect the administration's priorities, as I guess you would expect.
30: Did you find the same was true for the types of occupations that were affected? I mean, were there specific job series or titles where you saw more significant separations of employees?
31: Definitely I did. Most occupations, again, were cut. Broadly speaking, like accounting, you know, budget type jobs, accounting jobs are down 17%. Sort of general office work was down like 17, also about 17%. HR was down about 15%. But then some things were actually up, like border patrol enforcement, which is an actual job classification, was actually up about 800 workers from 2024 to 2025. Customs and Border Protection, again, not the agency, but the occupational description, was up another 500 or 600 workers. And sort of general, what's called the investigation group, which is sort of broadly speaking law enforcement of various kinds, did have an increase in headcount in 2025. But for other aspects of that are similar to that, but different, like compliance and inspection and food safety inspection and aviation safety inspection, those were all down, which is kind of interesting to me.
30: So it's fair to say then it's like that same pattern where you have the Trump administration's priorities of agencies or positions, at least to some extent, aligning with then what you're seeing come out in the data here as well.
31: Yeah, I guess it's one way of looking at it would be it's a reflection of the administration's priorities in terms of they did just cut everything by a flat 20% or whatever, or 10%, which is the overall reduction in the workforce. They didn't cut in areas that were more important to the administration. I think that's fair to say.
30: Is it clear in the data too how many, at least on paper, how many separations were a layoff or a reduction in force versus a voluntary separation like a retirement or through the deferred resignation program?
31: Well, they didn't separate out the deferred resignation program by itself, which I kind of wish they had. But we do have information about the various kinds of ways people left federal service. And we know that there were, by our count, about 348,000, more than 348,000 people who left the federal employment voluntarily, or left federal government employment entirely. They didn't transfer out to some other agency or to Congress or something that's not in the OPM system. So of that 348,000 plus people, almost half of them, about 45%, were considered people who quit. Now, a lot of those people quit in September, which I know was the official end date for the deferred resignation program. One might assume that a lot of those folks were in the DRP, is that what we're calling it? But there's no way to tell by the way the data is structured. Another, about almost 30% of people, but not quite 30%, were considered voluntary retirements. Worked out to be about 99,000 people. And the rest of the people who left were considered sort of early retirement or reduction of force or people who were terminated. Terminations were about 10%, by the way. That's the people who were just sort of flat let go. But yeah, so we do know a little bit about how those folks were distributed. So again, the absolute numbers were a lot bigger in 2025 than in 2024. In 2024, about 193,000 people left federal employment. Not quite 43% of those were people who quit, and about 30% were voluntary retirements. But the interesting thing is that more people were terminated, or a higher share were terminated in 2024 than in 2025. It's 16.5% versus 10.4%. One can speculate about why that was. Now there were people who were RIFed. More people were RIFed. Nobody was RIFed in 2024, but 10,000 people were RIFed in 2025. So that might have taken up some of that. Way more people took early retirement. That's the other thing that's interesting. Like in 2024, only 200 people took early retirement. In 2025, over 24,000 people did. Different people would take different options depending on what their individual circumstance was.
30: You know, as someone who's kind of gone through this data in depth from OPM, can you tell me, you know, were there any limitations in the data that's available? Anything that you wish was there that you haven't been able to see?
31: Well, one thing that had been available in years past was certain demographic data. Like we used to be able to tell how many federal workers were men versus women, were of different races, were of different ethnicities. Different disability statuses, those data are not available anymore through the Federal Workforce Data Portal, which does limit the analysis we can use. The other thing is that a lot of work location data has been redacted, and a lot of pay information has been redacted, enough so that we were not able to conduct the kind of analysis of work location and pay that we were able to do in years past.
30: You know, is that something where in years past when you've had access to that kind of data, what kind of insights does that provide you with? Like, why is that a type of information important to have?
31: It's interesting, first off, because a lot of people, particularly people out there in, you know, the rest of the country, sort of assume that all federal workers live or work in Washington, D.C. or in the immediate metro area, and that's in fact not true. Most of them were spread out around the rest of the country. It's nice to know how many people work in your area. If you're in somewhere like Providence, Rhode Island, it'd be nice to know how many people work in your area, in your state, or in your metro area that might be affected by decisions of the federal government. But we don't know that anymore because they don't report that anymore, or at least they don't report it enough for us to analyze it, because only about half of the worker records had location data, work location data on them, and that's just too many to. There's too much missing data. We can't assume that the data we have is representative of anything really. So we just decided not to analyze it at all. And the same with federal pay. I mean, I think there's certainly a perception among a lot of people that federal workers make just tons and tons and tons of money. And what we have found in the past is that most of them make fairly, you know, above median, but not that much above median salaries. And, you know, they're basically reasonably well-paid middle class professionals. We'd like to be able to say, you know, how many federal employees make between $100,000 and $150,000 a year, or between over $200,000 a year. We can't say that anymore because we don't have enough data to be able to make that analysis.
8: Are you planning to continue tracking the data as things develop? And is it going to be, you know, sort of a month by month analysis? Are you looking to see how this stacks up to next year? Like, where are you going from here with your analysis?
31: It'd be nice to look at this again in a year from now to see what other changes have been made in the federal workforce.
30: That's Drew D. Silver, a senior writer at Pew Research Center. After major reductions under the Trump administration, the federal workforce is at a 15-year staffing low. But now some agencies are reversing course and talking again about expanding recruitment opportunities. That also comes as administration officials are pushing for further hiring reforms, like technical assessments and pooled recruitment options. For the latest on federal hiring prospects, I sat down with Vice President of Government Affairs at the Partnership for Public Service, Jenny Mattingly.
11: It's interesting because people are talking about hiring again. That's a difference. The administration is talking about it. People are asking about it broadly. But if you look at like OPM's federal workforce data dashboard that they've got out there, there aren't a lot of positions. And most of them right now are in DOD and DH or VA primarily. A lot of other agencies, there still isn't a lot of actual hiring going on. And so I do think there's both talk and there's some hiring trickling, but I don't see, this is not like floodgates are opening in hiring. So I think that's part of it. The other thing that I've been talking to folks on and hearing people maybe not talk about as much as they should is the capacity of agencies to hire. I mean, given what's gone on in the past year and all of the workforce cuts, some agency HR offices are down 40% or more, you know, in terms of the people they have in there. And HR is a critical component to hiring. So just the mechanics of being able to do this seem like they're going to be really tough.
30: You know, just what I've noticed in OPM's data, I think if you look at the job series and then look at the number of separations, whether it's, you know, a RIF or a voluntary separation, HR is one of the top 10 positions that has lost staffing. So that's a good point to bring up for sure.
11: Well, even if they're, just to go down that rabbit hole for a moment in the HR piece, is that regardless of where the jobs were lost previously, it means there's fewer people to still do all those types of jobs. So the HR folks that are left are doing four people's jobs or more. And so even if you only lost people that were doing job classification or retirement benefits, the people who are left now have to fill those positions too. They're not just doing hiring or labor relations. So, and that's consistent across agencies writ large, whether it's HR or others, is that we hear how many people are doing multiple jobs now to hold down the same amount of work, because that didn't lessen necessarily. They just lost people. And so that brings me to a second point. It's not just the capacity of HR, it's the capacity of managers to do hiring, because it takes a lot of time. To do hiring well, a manager needs to be invested in it, right? The hiring manager needs to be part of the hiring process. That's a best practice. But hiring already takes a lot of time. And now these managers are also doing multiple jobs just in their day jobs. So adding hiring on top of that, especially if agencies decide to ramp up on hiring, the capacity to do that is going to be tough too.
30: I wanted to ask you a little bit more about what you said earlier about how it's more talk and we're not seeing as much on like the practical end of things. What has been your reaction to seeing Trump administration officials and others

0: And so hiring in some respects to me signals an acknowledgement that there is work that agencies are doing that's meaningful to the public, to communities, to providing services. And so I assume that's some of the why they're talking about hiring people back, because they've realized it doesn't work. It doesn't work to just remove people without any sort of strategy behind how the work gets done and what skills you need.
1: Can you just explain maybe in a little more detail when you say it's unstrategic? Why is it that way, or what tells you that there was no strategy behind it?
0: Couple things first. Some of it's the tools that are used. When they went through deferred resignation program, even RIFs to some extent, they tend not to. The deferred resignation program let people volunteer to leave versus choosing, we need this skill, this is critical to work we need to get done, therefore we're going to remove these people and keep these people. That's not what the deferred resignation program did. It let some of the top talent choose to walk out the door. And so that's when I say unstrategic. There wasn't a business strategy to getting the work done and serving the public and keeping your most talented people. Same with when you saw all the probationary period folks removed. I think a lot of people, when they think probationary period, think early career talent and might say, well, they let their most junior employees go. You know, where's the issue with that? But not only did they remove the pipeline of talent, a lot of probationary period employees might be, you know, there were stories of scientists that had been recruited from the private sector to come in and be, you know, a cancer researcher because they are top in their field. Well, they were on probation because that's anybody who's new to the government is on probation for a year. So we let people go with vast amounts of experience that agencies had specifically recruited. And before they had ever even, you know, finished a year in the job, they left. And that's a real loss for government. And it doesn't seem to be a strategy behind that other than reducing the workforce.
1: And then now that they're changing their rhetoric a bit and saying, hey, like we're encouraging people to apply for these jobs, we're looking to hire, especially tech talent, it seems like it's a big area right now. What do you think is going to be the reaction, or have you seen any reaction from, you know, job applicants, people who are interested in applying? Has there been any impact on their interest in public sector jobs? Anything that you've noticed in that and how they've reacted to this kind of, as you said, whiplash?
0: I think there's always going to be people that apply for the government. And I've talked to folks who still want to apply and come into government. I mean, for a variety of reasons, maybe it's the role that's out there. Maybe it's because they've always wanted to work in government. Maybe it's because they want to work on priorities of this administration. I mean, there's a variety of reasons why people come in. And so I do think, you know, despite whiplash, I think people will still apply for jobs. Now, that being said, I do think that a lot of applicants are also going to be skeptical. Some of the top talent that government's looking to recruit, if you know that at the drop of a hat, you could be removed, and we just removed all these people, doesn't seem like the best place to come in and want to work right now. It doesn't sound like there's going to be stability if you're an applicant. You never know when the other shoe is going to drop, if you're going to be removed right away. It just doesn't, I can't imagine that as a recruiting strategy, what went on in the past year is going to be effective.
1: I also want to ask about specifically this push to hire tech talent through OPM's Tech Force program. What do you make of that initiative and the effort that they have to try to bring in data skills, cyber skills, other IT skills?
0: Those are the skills we need in government. So from that perspective, looking at, you know, we need to bring in tech talent, we need to bring in data and cyber, always critical skills. They are, you know, government-wide areas that successive administrations have been focused on. And most administrations, at least the last three or four, have all had tech hiring initiatives to some extent. I mean, U.S. Digital Service was one of those, 18F, TTS. We had the SMEQA pilots where we were trying to bring in technical talent. So that, from that standpoint, this is just another one of those initiatives that's in a long line of initiatives. What I think is interesting is that they are talking, I do have questions about how effective it's going to be and how it's going to play out. They're talking about doing pooled hiring and having OPM basically run these hiring actions that then, you know, do the main part of

0: the hiring and then let agencies pick select candidates from this hiring. And at least in my experience, and maybe it's changed now, but at least in my experience, when we were running some of the pooled hiring pilots before, you can recruit all the people you want. You can even get them qualified onto a cert or the list of qualified candidates. What you can't control from OPM is whether agencies have funded slots to actually hire somebody. And that's where, depending on what's going on with the budget, what Congress approves, what agencies actually have planned in their human capital plans, there's a disconnect between those two things. So I'll be curious to see if OPM brings in a cohort of people, whether agencies can actually pick them up.
1: Jenny Mattingly is Vice President of Government Affairs at the Partnership for Public Service. And that's it for today's show. 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Until next time, I'm Drew Friedman.
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17: Call for Action presents Of Consuming Interest, a public service show that discusses scams, deceptive offers, and other consumer concerns. 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
18: What does jumpstart mean to you? Well, we're going to give you a definition today that you may not know, but one that you really should. And we're going to talk about how we give our kids a jump start on financial literacy. And my guest today is Laura Levine. She is the president and CEO of the Jump Start Coalition, which is a nonprofit organization. And we're going to find out from Laura what it does and how it does it and what kind of impact they're making. Laura, welcome to Of Consuming Interest.
19: Shirley, thank you for having me. I'm very excited to be here.
18: Well, you have a very interesting organization. You have wonderful goals in terms of educating our kids But let's start with a little bit of history. Now, your organization has been around since the 1990s, I believe. Give us a little bit of history on how it got started.
19: Well, sure. And so thank you for asking that. We have been around since 1995, which means that later this year, we will celebrate our 30th anniversary, and we're really proud of that. Back in 1995, as you know, you might remember, credit had loosened up for a lot of consumers. And what we were seeing was more young people getting access to credit that they didn't know how to manage. And in answer to that, the founders of Jumpstart said, you know, we really need to start educating kids in school before they get out into the world or get out into college and start accepting credit cards and making charges that they don't know how to manage. To the credit of the founders, Jumpstart decided we were, you know, founded to answer the credit question, but realized that managing personal finance is sort of multifaceted and it is all intertwined. And so rather than credit education, it became financial education. And the whole idea, as you mentioned, you know, in your intro, is to give kids a jump start in their lives as adult consumers.
18: Yeah, and you know, that is such an interesting comment that you made about them not knowing how to manage credit, because mm-hmm. they call for action. Of course, we hear from consumers every day. And one of the problems that we saw, especially a few years ago when credit was really becoming available to a lot of young people, they didn't know how to manage it. We would have college kids calling us, talking about their credit problems. Some of them even had to declare bankruptcy. And that's really a burden they're going to carry for a long time. So the idea of what you're doing, this jumpstart, giving them information they can use. Okay. And I am such a supporter of it. I think it's a wonderful, wonderful concept. Tell me, what are some of the basic principles that you're trying to teach them?
19: Right. So we want to teach young people, young consumers, about the full spectrum of personal finance. And so certainly, as you mentioned, the credit issues and the problems that young people were having in accepting things like credit cards or auto loans and not really knowing how they worked. And so, but, you know, there's a lot more to that. There is, you know, credit and debt is a full spectrum, but then there's also budgeting. There's savings. And then if you're saving your money, what do you do to make it grow? So investing. And then if you amass some, you know, some sort of a nest egg, how do you protect it? So really what we want is for young people to have the knowledge and the tools and the ability to make smart financial decisions really throughout their lifetime.
18: Wise, yes. Mm-hmm. And that is not being covered in our college schools. Do you find that schools, are some schools offering information on financial literacy? Do they offer classes? I mean, you know, you used to learn how to make a bed in high school. Well, I don't know what they're learning these days. That was way back in home economics. So,
19: that's right. That's right.
18: Go ahead. Sorry.
19: No. Oh, here's the good news, Shirley, is that actually more and more schools are teaching personal finance. In fact, now we are up to about 30 states which now require students to take a class in personal finance. So we have made a lot of progress. We've come a long ways. Even in those states where it's not a requirement, we have teachers from virtually every state that we interact with that are teaching personal finance. And also not just at high school, we're starting as early as elementary school. So I think that we have been successful in raising awareness about the importance of financial education, the importance of financial literacy, I would say, and then the importance of financial education in schools to achieve that level of financial literacy. So I said we've been successful. We still have a long way to go, but I think that when we look back, we really have made a lot of progress, and we're proud of that.
18: Well, you were starting from practically zero, so yeah. and that's a long slog that you've got to get the kids up to date, because we still hear from kids who really do not know how to manage their finances. And of course, you mentioned budgeting, and that, you know, that's the dreaded word. Nobody wants to budget. Oh my gosh. But it's an essential part of planning and knowing what you're going to be able to afford and what you're going to spend. And one of the things that we found, Laura, is that these, if your kid has to declare bankruptcy when they're just out of college, that's going to carry with them for 7 years. And exactly. That's a big burden when they want to go out and get a job. And that can even impact on their employment, as well as the ability to rent an apartment, buy a car, etc. Is that correct?
19: Absolutely. And you know, again, back to the whole concept of jump-starting their lives, you know, there's a lot of things that we learn, you know, that young people learn. And, you know, as adults, we say, well, you know, you're going to learn through trial and error. You're going to learn through the school of hard knocks. But as you pointed out, when it comes to finance, if you make those mistakes early in your adulthood, and your credit report will stay with you. You know, the mistakes you've made will stay with you for quite some time. So it winds up being a really expensive mistake. And that's why we were really keen to improve the financial literacy, really, of all Americans, of all consumers, but especially to catch the young people before they go out into the world. And hopefully they won't make these mistakes and won't have to learn, you know, through trial and error.
18: Learn the hard way. Yeah, absolutely. Yeah, and everybody listening to us should be aware that they can go to the credit bureaus and get free credit reports once a year. And that does not impact on your credit. You know, there was a myth out there that if you went and checked your credit report, it was going to be, it does not impact on your credit. Please believe that and do check it. Let's just take a brief pause here to let our listeners know they're tuned into Consuming Interest. My guest today is Laura Levine. She's the president and CEO of the Jumpstart Coalition, which is set up and is now helping our kids get a jump start on financial literacy, avoiding some of the common mistakes that kids have made in the past, because there really has been very little financial information in the schools. But Jumpstart is making a big move and getting that help happen now. And you said, Laura, I think that 30 states now require financial education in school. That is absolutely marvelous. And the others are starting to offer. Tell us, how do you work with the school system? What does your organization do?
19: Sure. Well, thank you. So first of all, Jumpstart is a coalition, and we're a coalition of many, many organizations from many sectors, including financial services, the government, academia, nonprofits, and so a wide variety of national partners make up the coalition. And so what we're looking to do is address the need for financial education collaboratively, so that where no single one of us, you know, no single organization or single sector has the resources and perhaps all the answers to solve this alone. By working together, we have the combined resources, we have the combined expertise, you know, expertise from different segments, from insurance, from credit, from, you know, banking and what have you. So collectively, we are able to address the problem better. And what we're doing is raising awareness. And then we're also supporting financial education, and we support it with standards. You know, most people know that K-12 education is standards-based, and Jumpstart is the co-publisher, along with the Council for Economic Education. We're the co-publisher of the national standards in personal financial education. And so by providing these standards, it helps guide schools, it helps guide curriculum developers, it helps guide everyone that is conducting that financial education to make sure that they are providing the right information and comprehensive information that is age appropriate for the students. So that's so one of the
18: you're
19: ways.
18: You're giving them a pathway to follow to get to where they need to be to educate the kids and educate them in an effective and efficient way. I think that's remarkable. Do you get any pushback from some of the school systems that don't want to cooperate, or how do you approach them? Suppose there's a school system that doesn't really offer any financial education. How would you all approach them in terms of saying, look, let's work together to get this, these kinds of things in your classrooms? Do you go that through the Department of Education, through the state? What are some of the methods that you use? I'm just interested in how you operate. Yeah.
19: So it's actually, this is much more of a grassroots effort nationwide than I think people realize. So what Jumpstart did and what a lot of our partners have done is we've raised the awareness about the need for this. And where a lot of the demand comes from is from the schools themselves and or from the parents of the students at the schools themselves. And so states will hear their constituents say, we need to do this. And then it starts to move forward, first to become a voluntary education and then to hopefully become a legislative requirement. And so a lot of what we do is not to go into the school, but rather to answer the request for help in, you know, when whether it's the schools directly or whether it's the states as a whole, you know, how do we start? Where do we find the materials? How do we train the teachers? You know, what are all those things that we would need to implement financial education? And so that's really Jumpstart's role. And we do have a number of our partners that are actually working on promoting the legislative requirements. Jumpstart doesn't do that as much. We're not a lobbyist. What we look to do is support the implementation. So it is professional development for the teachers. It is publishing standards. It is, we operate a clearinghouse, an online clearinghouse of vetted financial education resources so that teachers can come and find things that they need to use in their classrooms.
18: So when you say vetted, so you've had a team of experts that look at these materials, make sure that they're appropriate, that they're appropriate age level. What ages are you all focusing on in terms of the materials?
19: All ages. And so Jumpstart promotes financial literacy for everyone. Really,
18: do you think you could help me, Laura? I need help.
19: I'm not sure you do need help. But yes, of course, we would help everyone. Jumpstart promotes financial literacy for everyone. We focus especially on students. And so our standards are K through 12. We're really starting at kindergarten and sometimes even earlier than that. When kids are young, they're forming their ideas and their habits. They are not old enough or sophisticated enough to learn, you know, sophisticated financial, you know, you know, how to balance their portfolio, you know, if they're in elementary school, right? But they can learn about things like how does money work? And they can certainly learn about delayed gratification as a precursor to understanding how to save. They can learn about things like credit because kids understand borrowing. You borrow something, you give it back. So there are some basic concepts that elementary school kids are absolutely able to learn. And then as they get older, you know, kids by their tween years are already, they already have money of their own for a variety of reasons, and they're already influencing financial decisions in their households. You know, one of the examples I've said is that, like, the reason that grocery stores put sugared cereals on the lower shelves is so that their eye level as the kids walk through and say, Mom, I want this. So kids influence financial decisions. Why not teach them about money and teach them good money habits as they're learning rather than only when they need to make those decisions independently? So that's another reason why we really believe that financial education in schools, it is critically important at the high school level, but we're starting much earlier.
18: Well, how early do you see kids getting credit cards? I know that they can get a limited credit card, and some people say that, well, you should give your kid a credit card that has a limit on it and let them learn how to manage it, like maybe in the teenage years. Is that something that you think is a good idea for parents to do?
19: I think
18: that's a tough one.
19: It is a tough one because it depends on the parents. And so I get this question a lot, Shirley, about like, you know, about like, is it a good idea to give my kid a credit card so that they can learn? The thing is that the credit card itself or the debit card or whatever instrument isn't going to be the teacher. So if the parent or guardian wants to put that time into using a credit or debit card as a tool to teach, to discuss, to guide the young person in making good financial decisions, then these are really good tools that you can start to use even before the student is 18.
18: You're listening to Consuming Interest right here on the Federal News Network. My guest today is Laura Levine. She is the president and CEO of the Jumpstart Coalition. And we were just talking about using credit cards or debit cards as a teaching tool. And Laura was making the point, it may be a good idea if the parent is willing to supervise, because unfortunately, those credit cards don't know they're a teaching tool. So it's got to be up to the parent. And you had mentioned debit cards too. Debit cards are a whole another animal as far as I'm concerned in terms of credit and debit.
19: Yes.
18: Debit cards. So pick up. I'm sorry to have interrupted you, Laura.
19: Oh, no, that's okay. And you're absolutely right. Because sometimes parents will say, like, should I get my teenager a debit card as training for a credit card? And so it's important to know that they're very different animals. On the spending end, they look a lot alike and they kind of work the same. But on the money management side, you know, on the side that we're managing and we want our kids to manage, they're quite different. And so you're right. They are completely different animals in that respect. And I mentioned the debit cards only because there are a number of them that are now geared for teens that come with limits, that come with parental guardrails, and that also come with a lot of educational information. And I will tell you that I did use one for my own son. He had a teen debit card that I got a text alert when he made an expenditure. You know, and so those are some of the things where those functions help a parent guide their kid.
18: So you would know when he was using it. I mean, that's, mm-hmm. yeah, that's a very practical way to manage it, because if you're going to be told that he's using it, then you can mm-hmm. keep track. And the other thing is that you have to make sure that you're adjusting your bank account when you make a debit, because mm-hmm. if you don't put it down in your accounting, you could run out of money real fast unless you have a lot of money in your account, which most of us don't do. That's a good mm-hmm. teaching tool. Mm-hmm. How did he feel about your being notified that he was spending money?
19: I think kids are, teens and tweens, they don't necessarily like their parents knowing everything. But I think that as a condition of getting a card, you know, certainly as the parent, you say, look, this is the only thing you're being offered right now. And so it's something that a lot of kids will say, you know, oh, okay. But I think it is that today's kids are growing up as digital natives, and they are more accustomed to, they have apps. They know we have apps. Mm-hmm. They know that mm-hmm. that there's a lot of information available right away. So I don't think it's as disconcerting for them as maybe it would have been for some of us when we were growing up.
18: Yeah, yes. And of course, when they first came out, too, there was so much difference in terms mm-hmm. of how your information, how you can reach it, how you can access all the information. Your point is well taken there. Okay, so if parents are listening who are out there looking to educate their kids, they should start when they're little, mm-hmm. maybe a small allowance, teaching them to use money. And absolutely. I like the idea, too, of what you said about credit and what it is. If you borrow something, you give it back. Mm-hmm. I mean, mm-hmm. that's a very valuable lesson applied to anything in your life as well as to your money. So what are some of the other things that you would advise parents to look at as training tools for their kids?
19: Sure. So that's a great question, Shirley. So you mentioned allowance. I think allowance is a wonderful tool, but just like a credit card or a debit card, the allowance itself isn't going to do the teaching. It's going to require the parent or guardian to be the guide and use the allowance as the tool and the adult as the guide or the teacher. The other thing that I like to suggest to parents is not to think in terms of teaching your kids, but rather in terms of having conversations with them. So when we talk to parents that are not particularly, you know, financially savvy themselves, you know, they get a little worried and they'll say like, well, you know, I'm not sure I know enough to be the teacher of finance to my own kids. But what we can do is we can have conversations. And even if the parents don't know the answer, it's like, well, let's look this up together and find out what the answer is. So if parents think in terms of talking to their kids about money, it destigmatizes it. It raises their awareness. It makes it something that they feel comfortable learning about and inquiring about with their parents' knowledge. So I would say, you know, allowance is a good tool. I would say that talking with your kid is absolutely, I think that might be the most important one. I would say to parents that don't give up if you or your experiment or your learning doesn't go right the first time. The analogy I've used in the past is I've said, like, you know, if you remember when you taught your kid to ride a bike, if the kid fell off the first time, you know, you don't give up. You don't say, well, there's something wrong with the kid. There's something wrong with the bike, right? You kind of dust them off and you put them back on and you try again. Right. So
9: that's a great idea.
19: But the same thing with personal finance. So if you do allowance or you do a debit card or you, you know, whatever the exercise you're going to try to teach them something, if it doesn't succeed the first time, it doesn't mean that this is a failure, that it'll always fail. It means that some kids fall off a couple more times before they get the hang of it. So yeah. I would definitely, right, say that as parents, if you are teaching your kids and it doesn't go perfectly the first time, don't give up, try again, because most of the things that they learn, they don't get it the first time around.
9: And then the other. That's great advice. And I'm afraid we're going to have to stop there, Laura, okay. As much as I'd like to continue. But you're absolutely right. Look at it as a training tool and as a conversation. I like that, not a lecture. Mm-hmm. As a conversation to talk to your kids. Your point there is very well taken. Thank you so much for what you do and moving our children forward to having a better financial future, because we're all going to be better off if they're learning finances and how to manage all of those things. So again, my guest has been Laura Levine. She is the president and CEO of the Jumpstart Coalition. Laura, thank you so much for being with us. You're listening to Of Consuming Interest. I'm Shirley Rooker.
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8: From ABC News, I'm Wayne Cabot. Iran is not confirming details of any peace agreement with the U.S., instead reasserting its right to control the Strait of Hormuz. Still, crude is down about 5% on the prospect of peace. ABC chief foreign correspondent Ian Pannell is in Tel Aviv.
9: Administration official telling ABC News there'll be a limited interim agreement that would include opening the Strait of Hormuz and an end to the U.S. blockade. The official saying there'll also be commitment from the Iranians to negotiate the removal of their stockpile of highly enriched uranium. But Iranian state media saying the draft agreement doesn't have any nuclear commitments. Intelligence sources telling ABC News that despite the bombing, Iran retains the ability to enrich uranium, one of the many pre-war goals that hasn't been reached.
8: Over 900 Ebola cases now reported across the Democratic Republic of Congo, more than 115 deaths. American citizens returning from the impacted area are being funneled through Virginia and Atlanta for any signs of symptoms. A chemical tank in danger of blowing to pieces in a neighborhood in Orange County, California, with a potential of a 1 mile blast radius, has a crack in it. And the fire chief says that may be a good thing. It might relieve the pressure and avoid an explosion.
10: So we don't know if the whole tank is completely solidified right now and it's all plastic. That would be best case scenario. But we don't know because we can't see inside. And we're working with experts right now to see if we can see the density inside the tank that could tell us.
8: Chief T.J. McGovern, another night in evacuation centers meantime for tens of thousands of Californians. This Memorial Day weekend, the oldest Pearl Harbor survivor, age 106, is keeping the memory alive of that surprise attack. Looking back, Freeman Johnson, Centerville, Massachusetts, says his greatest legacy is raising a family. There are only 11 survivors of that surprise attack. 2,400 Americans died. You're listening to ABC News.
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19: Hello and welcome to the show. I'm Federal News Network reporter Drew Friedman. After upheavals across the federal workforce and hundreds of thousands of public servants leaving their jobs, grassroots organizations have been rising to meet the moment. One of those organizations is Feds Forward, a group that's been building tech-enabled tools to help civil servants navigate career change. For more, I caught up with one of the co-founders of Feds Forward, Karen Lee.
20: So what we started seeing in January was the beginning of what we saw unfold through last year, which was kind of a federal workforce departure crisis, right? And that's what everyone started talking about. Feds losing their jobs, people in transition. Factually, that is absolutely true. But the framing, I'd like to push back a little bit on it because it's not a, the crisis framing is very accurate because of this point in time. In fact, what we are seeing now is just an acute version of an evergreen problem where feds leave government every year. About 150,000 of them every year separate from government, not retire. And every single time people leave the federal service, the question is, what am I good for and what do I do? And what's happening right now is just an amplification of a foundational problem, which is a lack of an infrastructure that enables people to not only translate what they've done in a very unique sector and industry and identify what they could do after that also carries the mission, but also on the other side of the ledger, enable employers to legibly see what people from a completely different sector, how they could nestle into their organization, their industry. We have two groups of people who so desperately want to find each other, but they don't have the language, they don't have the understanding contextually, and they don't have a clarity of what they want to be able to find each other. It's a recognition that on each side of the ledger, there needs to be a translation, a curation, and a very informed matching to bring people together.
16: When you started Feds Forward, what was your understanding of the problem? Was it something where you knew it was this way, or did that become apparent to you over time as you were getting more involved in this?
20: So we knew when we started Feds Forward that on the Fed side of the house, that there was foundationally a translation problem. I'd gone through it. So many of my friends and colleagues have gone through it. You will not meet a Fed who will be easily able to say, here are all the things that I've done, and here's what I could do outside of government. And so we knew the basic requirement was translation, being able to take what we've done in government and be able to align it to the same kinds of functions, activities outside of government, just called something different. What we have also come to realize systematically is that that translation has to have layered on top of it an understanding of what the receiving organization does and how they do it. We can get feds to a place where they can do all of those things and know what they want to target on the outside. But if employers on the other side of the ledger don't recognize that feds would make any sense, those applicants will never get through the door. And this is where what we've learned is that there needs to be a translation on the employer side of the house as well. What we've learned through this Feds Forward work over this first year is not that we need to create something new in terms of the approach, but instead blend together all the approaches that have existed and never been finally appointed with the talent in mind of those from the federal sector.
16: In your experience approaching this from that angle, have you found a difference in the success rate of connecting former federal employees with these opportunities? I mean, what's been the outcome of this kind of approach to the problem?
20: Yeah, and I would define Drew's success from a couple different lenses. Success one is, did they get a job? Success two of, did the person, the job seeker, feel satisfied this job was the right job for them? Success three is, the employer happy that they got that candidate? And the answer is yes, and I'll tell you why. Those who are currently looking for a transition, many of us, when we leave the federal government, wonder if there's a job that could ever be as good as what we just had. Because candidly, working in the federal government is an extraordinary experience and unmatched in what we get to do, the scale of what we do, and the impact. And so there's always this nagging question, is there anything that could be as good? And what we found is that through this approach, what this next job could be is, might not be higher paying. It might not be objectively of the same status as working in the secretary's office or in the White House complex, but could be equally, if not more so, fulfilling in a different dimension that enables us as public servants to see how we can serve and make an impact just in a different way. And so what we want to change the game in Feds Forward is bring together two deeply mission-driven people, one who's seeking a next role and one who's trying to fill one, and have them realize that the uniqueness of what they want is not unreasonable to find. It's just that no one has bothered to unearth it and use technology to enable the match.
16: Have you found that on top of trying to, you know, accomplish this idea of, you know, transitioning skills or translating skills really between public service and other employers outside of government, is there a need for mental health resources or other kind of like full picture aspects of supporting employees? I mean, you make a good point that if you're leaving public service in some of these really big, really impactful mission-driven agencies to move to something, like you said, that's maybe on a smaller scale. Have you found that there's a need to support employees and help them, you know, figure out how to just kind of mentally or emotionally tackle that?
20: There is absolutely a mental health and cognitive area of work that we all need to grapple with. But really, it is an evolution of identity. For some people, the belief is, gosh, I'm no longer a public servant because I'm not working in government. And that's been taken. And that is a very valid and reasonable conclusion to draw. With, I think, some support in our community, what we want to create from a Feds Forward perspective is a different way to think of your identity. That instead, your public service identity can never be taken. No employer could ever take the depth of what that means to you, but instead you carry it forward. And the employment, the job, the volunteer activity, whatever it is simply a manifestation of that identity. And the reason why this is so important is one of the other kind of outcomes of Feds Forward is we deeply believe that this talent and this public service orientation must carry to every single sector. If we have decided the federal government has a monopoly on public servants, our country will never be what we know its potential is to be. But if instead we adopt the mindset that a workforce that's dedicated to serving the public good has motion and can circulate across the sectors and bring that public good, regardless of whether they sit in a government, a nonprofit, a gigantic company or otherwise, then we can breed this innovation to solve our national and international problems in a way that 100x's kind of our capacity, because we're no longer just hoping for one sector to do it. It is the combination of all.
16: Pivoting a little bit to, you know, Feds Forward and the sort of resources that you guys offer specifically, can you talk about how your organization has grown over time and where do you see this going next?
20: So we started and we still are an all-volunteer group of people. And we started in the very beginning with a website and a PDF document. From there, we evolved and we knew that we needed to create some kind of technology stack because nobody wants to cut and paste from a PDF into an AI agent. And so in the fall of 2025 last year, we stood up the first version of our platform that effectively takes both somebody's resume and their kind of professional origin story that you can talk into your device or type in and translates that into skills, hard and soft, offers back to the individual some insights about their work style and frames up some career pathways if outside of government by sector of what they're interested in. We also created at that point a resume translation tool and laid out steps that are part of a cross-sector career transition that would be important to follow. Where we are now is we need an infrastructure that enables not only the translation of skills and identification of career pathways, but a technology stack that will also do the other side of the ledger of doing that same thing for employers and then matching. The ultimate kind of where we want to get to is to enable the federal government or any other employer who wants to access and find highly skilled, sophisticated, driven for the public good, and so therefore loyal to the mission. If if employers are looking for that talent that we can find with precision options for those employers and for people who are looking to move to their next stage in their career, that they don't have to wonder and create their own system and approach, that they should be able to focus on what they want to do and that will enable them to get there.
16: Well, Karen, thank you so much for your time today. I really appreciated hearing more about what you and Feds Forward are up to and just how you're looking at this this challenge in a different way. So thank you so much for your time.
20: No, I appreciate it, Drew. And for those who are interested, we're at fedsforward.org. We stand as a nonprofit and would love to hear from those who are looking for their next thing or from employers who feel like they can't find the talent they need. The hidden talent is right under their nose, those who've worked in the federal sector.
16: That's Karen Lee, a co-founder of Feds Forward. We're going to take a short break now, and when we return, we hear from another organization that's been fueling and feeding former public servants. 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I'm Drew Friedman.
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16: Welcome back to Your Federal Life here on Federal News Network. I'm Drew Friedman. As former public servants grapple with changes in their careers and their identities, organizations like WellFed have been stepping up. The group hosts events and offers resources and support to those going through major life transitions. I recently spoke with Rebecca Ferguson Andre, a co-founder of WellFed.
31: We were part of the Valentine's Day massacre back on February 14th. 2025, and we fell into this gap. First of all, it was devastating, and we fell into this gap where there really was nothing for us. Everyone was in such shock, right? Even though we had been anticipating it, there were rumors, there were news articles about what was coming, and that probationary federal workers would be targeted first. It was still such a shock, but we recognized really quickly that we weren't alone, that there were other people going through the exact same experience. And we decided just after 2 days of being fired that we were going to pull together as many of those people as we could and provide sort of like a landing spot for us all to gather and begin sharing our experience in our roles for the federal government and even in private industry and in nonprofit sector. Drew and I had each had experiences, you know, leading and training people and providing retreats. We facilitated retreats for our agency, the Administration for Children and Families. And so I think in response to devastation, we just kicked into high gear and began planning this event. We began charting this path based on our own experience of how challenging it was navigating an uncertain job market, updating our resumes, you know, navigating insurance. And that experience helped us chart this path forward that we wanted to share with other people who were in the same boat. Fast forward a year later, what started as a singular event for 20 people has grown into a community of more than 5,000 people, predominantly former federal workers, some current, and many Fed adjacent folks.
16: Thinking back to the early days or months of WellFed and that first event that you mentioned, what was the response or the feeling from federal employees or former feds who started participating and connecting with you guys? You know, what was the feeling, the emotional response? What were some of those initial reactions?
31: I think when you're in free fall, professionally and personally,

0: up and provide them with the information they simply were not getting from their agencies. They were trying to distill information from Reddit and from news stories. And so we began to provide people with information to help them stabilize and find their way forward. It was a space that was so warm and welcoming and meaningful that it just kept growing and growing, and our online presence grew, and we hosted more than 100 virtual sessions that were free for people to attend last year, focused on mental health and wellness, focused on how to navigate insurance, financial triage, and the kind of career services that feds really needed about translating the resume, right? How to apply and frame their professional experience for a completely different sector or industry.
1: I love that it's both a community effort, but then also offering these more tangible resources to federal employees, and you have sort of both aspects here. I'm wondering, you know, what have been some of the outcomes in offering the career resources, the mental health resources, mm-hmm. and that sort of support? Have you been able to help these former employees find new jobs or maybe move forward from what was a difficult time for them?
0: Some of the impact that we have seen and heard from folks who have attended and been a part of our community is it is helping people find their way forward professionally, that there is a growing number of folks, closer to 30% now, of our members who have now landed new jobs. Some of them ended up returning to federal government, but more ended up in private industry or starting their own businesses, or they work in the nonprofit sector, or they've joined state, local, or county government. And they have credited, you know, their experience of, you know, obtaining a new job to our WellFed team and the support that we provided them with. We've also heard consistently from many folks that the mental health resources that we provide every Monday, either meditation, or bringing in mental health practitioners and therapists to lead workshops and programming and providing consistent mental health support in a world where some folks have lost insurance, right, or they've lost the ability to pay for therapy. This has been very much like a lighthouse for them.
1: From those who maybe have reached out, who you've worked with previously or currently, what are some of the common challenges that you hear from these former employees? You mentioned that about 30% have been able to find jobs, but I'm just wondering about the ones who maybe haven't had as much luck there. You know, what are some of the issues that they're currently facing?
0: We continue to hear consistently that the impact on folks is deeply human, right? It's beyond the financial realities. People are grappling with the loss of identity, mission, burnout, diminished confidence, and this sense of prolonged uncertainty about the future. In this region in particularly, that's, you know, where employment is so heavily tied to the federal government, entire communities are really feeling the ripple effects. We're hearing frustration from individuals whose expertise and leadership experience is really misunderstood or undervalued outside of the government. I think, too, there's this spectrum of where people fall in terms of hardship, right? For some people, their financial runway is longer than others. I think we're learning how many people were living paycheck to paycheck and are struggling deeply. Many have entered long-term unemployment, which means that they've been unemployed for more than a year. Where I think there are some real bright spots, it's communities like ours. There are other organizations that former federal workers or former Fed-adjacent contractors have stood up in response to this disaster, and it is so heartening to see people come together and lift other people up.
1: Absolutely. And I think it is important to point out, too, that, you know, almost a year and a half out from when a lot of these firings or terminations took place, there are people who are still struggling. It's not in the headlines anymore, but there are people who are still, it sounds like, struggling on the job market. So I think that's important to highlight that. Rebecca, from your personal experience, since you were part of this wave over the federal government last year, I'm wondering, through that and then your experience starting up WellFed and connecting and creating this community, what have been some of your takeaways? What have you learned from this experience?
0: I have learned

0: that it doesn't take much to destroy something, right? It takes a long time to build up systems, to build credibility and trust, and it takes virtually no time at all to destroy something. I've also learned that, you know, a lot of systems in place that are designed typically to support workforce development, they're ill-equipped to manage the level of crisis that this region is now facing. I'm learning so much about collaboration. I'm learning so much about the good in so many people and so many organizations and companies that are truly who they say they are and are reaching out to support in so many different ways. Because, look, these are neighbors. These are friends and fellow parents, right, at school. These are folks that we want to keep in our communities. And their struggle is also our struggle.
1: And you've mentioned there's been a significant amount of growth with WellFed over the last year, and you have thousands of people that have reached out and become part of this community. I'm wondering, what are the next steps for WellFed? Where do you see this going from here?
0: What WellFed has evolved into is an organization that is ensuring that people are cared for, not just as workers, but as human beings who are navigating profound change. I see us growing into a force that's going to continue to lift other people up and help them chart a course through, you know, really treacherous waters. Experiencing the level of disruption personally was really emotionally significant for me. It's one thing to know a model and to teach and train. It's an entirely different thing to have to apply it to your own life. And at the same time, it clarified something for me, and I think for our entire WellFed team, that, you know, these sort of disruptions and transitions are not simply economic events, right? But rather they're deeply human events. And WellFed has grown directly from that. People weren't only searching for employment resources, but they're also searching for dignity and connection and a sense of hope in the midst of uncertainty.
1: Great. Well, Rebecca, it's so great to hear more about this community and this initiative that you have going on, and I'm excited to see where it goes next. But thank you so much for your time today. I appreciate it.
0: Thank you, Drew. Thanks for having me.
1: That's Rebecca Ferguson-Andre, co-founder of WellFed. And that's all we have for today's episode of Your Federal Life. Until next time, I'm Drew Friedman.
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9: 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I'm Robert Shea.
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0: Robert, we're on the other side, finally, I think, of quite a slog of weeks here at GovNavigators.
1: GovNavigators have been running hard.
0: Yeah.
1: It's time for a break.
0: It is. But let's talk about some of the fantastic stuff we've been doing.
1: Great.
0: So we were at the Professional Services Council conference in wild and wonderful West Virginia last week.
1: Hot Sulphur Springs.
0: Weather was nice. Rain for a hot second, but overall pretty good weather. We had a great time. We got to see some clients. We got to intake all of the fun that the folks at PSC put together for that conference. So kudos to them for yet another successful year.
1: But it was also pretty meaty. A number of senior administration officials trekked out there, shared their views. I think we left with some pretty clear-eyed views of the administration's priorities, whether you like them or not.
0: That's right. Agreed. And then this week we had the great honor to attend the SAMMYs again, the Service to America Medals. And it was a wonderful night, maybe a little subdued, but we always love part of what we do this entire show for is to promote the amazing work that goes on by people in the federal government. And what a night to celebrate some of the really overachievers who are working for the U.S. government right now.
1: Yeah, not as many awardees as in the past, because I think the administration and the partnership may not have as close a working relationship as they have in the past. Is that fair to say?
0: I think that is a very good characterization. And, you know, I think they just had fewer agencies participating, fewer applications. So still sensational work that they were promoting and awarding. But yeah, if you want to read more, just do a quick Google search. You'll find a couple articles that cover that.
1: One of the highlights for me was the tribute to Partnership President Max Steyer for his 25 years of leadership of the organization. Loved the man, and I was grateful to the team over there for putting that together.
0: Yeah, and he's done sensational work from day one, from the beginning, creating the partnership and continuing to promote the importance of an independent civil service and to make sure that we're recognizing people who work on behalf of us for the government. And the after party was pretty dang good, too, by the way.
1: Yeah, I haven't read the crime reports to see if that was reflected there. But
0: that's right. We should make sure we cover that. Chloe, make sure you do a quick scan.
1: While we were out and about, the President's Council to Assess FEMA came out with its final report.
0: Yeah.
1: Listening sessions in 13 cities, surveyed 1,300 state and local partners, and had direct engagement with all 50 states and territories. Basically, the bottom line, FEMA as a brand and an agency is done, but not really. Basically, it's a leaner, meaner fighting machine is what they're looking for.
0: Which may not be bad.
1: Well,
0: but we would be remiss if we didn't underscore the central role that FEMA plays in coordinating across state lines, particularly when there's disagreements during disasters.
1: A lot more people, including maybe the Congress, will have a say in what actually happens with these recommendations.
0: We would hope so, although I also saw the Wall Street Journal put an article out about how Congress is struggling to do the bare minimum these days.
1: Yeah.
0: So hopefully they have enough room on their overflowing plate to comment on this, because it is important.
1: I know we're done with the news segment, but I can't go without mentioning this story in the Wall Street Journal. They're tracking equity interests that the government's taking in industry. 10 companies have sold part of themselves to the United States government.
0: Wow.
1: 10% of Intel, $8.9 billion, and a golden share of U.S. Steel. The Spirit Airlines fell through, but we were close to a majority stake in that declining operation.
0: Well, because people love Spirit Airlines. No, wait a minute.
1: Well, don't get us in trouble. We just lost a sponsor. I think we're done here. How many shared services conversations can one podcast have?
0: One that people continue to listen to? I don't know, actually. You might want to start counting.
1: We're going to test that theory, and it's all on the shoulders of Daniel Gausch, the acting director of the ICAST Service Center. She's going to tell us all about. Daniel, welcome to the show.
2: Thank you. Thank you very much. Glad to be here.
1: So before we dive into the service center, tell us about you. How did you land in this line of work?
2: Long story, but I will try to make it short. It started with a college professor who was very keen on the State Department. He had actually worked for some Senate committee back in the day in the 70s. And I really...
1: Some Senate committee.
3: Careful, careful.
0: Two former Senate guys you're talking to.
2: How much detail to share on that one, because that as well is an interesting story. But he got me set on the State Department, and I would have joined a little earlier, but fate intervened, and I had wisdom teeth removed on the same day that I was supposed to have taken the Foreign Service exam, and so I didn't. And it waited for another several years, probably another 4 or 5 years later when I finally took the exam again, passed. So you just kind of
0: didn't come back to it? Like, that's a, you're, I mean, I had a long, I couldn't eat solid food for like 3 weeks when I had my wisdom teeth out, but I feel like, you know.
1: I had Chinese food that night. Yeah, fine. Just so you know.
2: But not a lot of wiggle room in the exam time frame.
0: Gotcha. Okay. So you saying you were always interested in this, and this was sort of the impetus for it?
2: Well, since college, yeah. And in the interim between college and when I actually joined the State Department, I was in the Army for 4 years. And that gave me an extra impetus because I didn't want to react to world events in a military sense. I wanted to be proactive and try and prevent things from like that from happening in a diplomatic sense.
0: So you were a Foreign Service officer for maybe the about half of your service at the State Department.
2: Well, over half so far, 14 years Foreign Service, last 10 or so I've been civil service.
0: No, just give us a little flavor. What was that like? Where were you?
2: I had started, my first diplomatic assignment was in Morocco, a dream come true, because since a teenager, I'd wanted to go to Morocco. Also served in southern China, in Slovenia, and briefly a temporary duty assignment in Afghanistan, as well as a few domestic assignments in D.C., it was wonderful. I enjoyed the variety. I enjoyed the international experience. Two of my assignments, I was able to bring my family with me. So that was wonderful all around. Yeah.
1: So tell us more about the ICAS Service Center and what's the makeup of that organization? What services does it provide?
2: Okay. So the ICAS Service Center essentially is a kind of a neutral third party entity that manages this cost sharing system, which we call ICAS. Full name is the International Cooperative Administrative Support Services System, but we shorten it to ICAS. And it basically provides shared services, administrative services at embassies and consulates all around the world to all U.S. government agencies who are present in those embassies and consulates. So instead of setting up 50 different admin shops, there's one admin shop and everybody shares the cost of it. So we manage that program, the financial and policy aspects of it. Operationally, though, the regional bureaus in the State Department actually provide the services. So we don't provide the service, we manage the system. And sometimes it can get fairly interesting. And that shared services history goes back a while. It's changed names, it's changed properties over the years. But it actually started in 1955. As far back as then, there were these reimbursement agreements and shared services and shared costs. Although the most recent iteration of that shared services ecosphere was back in 1998. That's when ICAS as a named system started.
0: So I'm thinking just briefly about Lloyd Dobler from Say Anything for a minute there. When he said, we don't actually provide the service. We manage the service. I don't want to sell anything that's bought or sold.
2: I'm good with people. You know.
0: Yeah, that's right. That's right. So is that structure that you just talked about, is that challenging? I mean, it's sort of similar to other shared services centers, particularly for agencies that run a shared service center and provide services for a different agency, maybe. But talk about that. Is there a tension there? How does the coordination between those different parts of the State Department go?
2: Yeah, it's always an interagency balance. There's over 300 different offices or bureaus spread out across the entire executive branch who pay into the ICAS system and receive services. So we have a lot of stakeholders we have to manage, and both within the State Department and within the interagency. There's disagreements, yes, but we try by consensus to come to agreement on a lot of things and change policy. And we're very proud of the fact that over the last, 28 years, we've only had to officially vote on a handful of things. Everything else over all those years has been by consensus. And so we're very proud of that. But it's not a small undertaking to fund all the administrative and other support systems, including buildings and security and other things like that. We consider administrative services. Mm-hmm. It's $3.4 billion a year. That is not a small amount to support our diplomatic mission overseas. Mm-hmm. And so when you talk about dividing those costs among all those entities, you know, it runs into their budgets and it's all a zero-sum game. So it can be tense at times.
1: You said something that piqued my interest, that it can sometimes get interesting. Well, yeah, that's believable. Tell me some of the more interesting things that you've had to deal with.
2: Oh my gosh. Most recently with the integration of many USAID functions into the State Department and the massive impact that had to embassy customer populations, overseas customers of the admin sections and other services. So that was probably in the last couple of years the most challenging and interesting thing that we've had to deal with. But there's been others. The stand-up of a large presence in Iraq and Afghanistan over the years in a very, you know, basically a wartime environment, and trying to provide administrative services under those conditions. That's difficult. And it costs a lot of money.
1: Can I get some toner cartridge here? To
0: yeah.
1: Is that we'll drop that from the black right away, please?
2: No. Yeah, would that it were like that. But I remember learning about certain air assets in certain countries and where the motor pool, and a traditional motor pool is just cars, but in one country, the motor pool actually has a boat because mission personnel had to cross rivers and other things like that in the capital. Wow. A country in South Central Asia, a bureau had airplanes, both helicopters and heller aircraft. So, I mean, very interesting types of services being provided.
1: Yeah. Adam and I worked together at a consulting firm that did some support in Afghanistan. And I think in processing the expense receipts, some flags were raised that this is not an area we want to really focus on.
0: Yes, that is true.
1: I think a lot of petty cash involved in the palace rentals.
0: Yeah.
2: Mm-hmm. Yes.
0: But, you know, it's important work, but not necessarily for everybody. Sure. So, Daniel, tell us what you've seen in your time. You've been at the State Department for 24 years.
2: Yeah.
0: And I think the kind of the mission support work that you've been doing, I'm sure, has allowed you to sort of touch all aspects of the overseas mission of the State Department. What was your favorite part or your favorite time? And maybe that was when you were a Foreign Service officer. It doesn't have to be the new stuff, right? And why?
2: Many examples I could call up, but just two or three come to mind. Helping to negotiate a free trade agreement with Morocco during my first tour. First tour officer, landing right into that type of situation, supporting the other government agencies involved. And then I had a side task on that was to help negotiate a science and technology cooperation agreement as part of the whole, you know, FTA coaching experience. That was fascinating to me as a first tour officer. I was in an economic officer role at the time. I didn't go straight into management roles in the department. And so that was very interesting. Also, with the economic officer role often comes what's called the ESTH portfolio, Environment, Science, Technology, and Health. Again, something very fascinating to me, and which I did again as an economic officer in Guangzhou, China. 2 years there, and a commercial, productive economic powerhouse of China in the South, and being an economic officer there was fascinating. In my ESTH portfolio there in Guangzhou, I was able to go inside of a Chinese nuclear reactor and take a tour. That was
0: interesting. Wait, seriously?
2: Yeah. Had the whole, you know, strip down to your underwear, get sensed to see if there's any.
0: So you're not recording anything? Yeah.
1: It's a family show. It's a family program.
2: There you go. Yeah. We got Justin. But I was wearing the glasses as I am now, and we were walking by the spent reactor rod pool, and I was starting to lean over to look down at the pool, and they're like, be careful, if your glasses come off, you're not getting them back.
0: They're gone. Yeah.
1: Wow.
2: Yeah. And then other things, you know, the experiences, again, in Morocco, being at a reception at the ambassador's residence, you know, the usual, what people usually think the diplomatic corps is like, and then just casually running into the prime minister of Morocco and chatting with him for a couple of minutes. That was, you know, very interesting.
1: That's great. Those are great stories.
2: But some of the smaller experiences, you know, giving a talk to a high school in Slovenia or visiting a grant recipient in Kabul, Afghanistan, just very rewarding, very fascinating experience.
1: That's fantastic. Let's talk about the operation of ICAS. And a lot of shared services suffer from inadequate resources or unwilling customers or, you know, rogue duplicative functions. Mm-hmm. How do you manage the collaboration that ensures it's successful and that it doesn't lead to disappointment or cost growth outside of the shared service center?
2: Yeah, great questions. Certainly, you want to provide the best services you can at the lowest cost. In some areas of the world, that's difficult to do at low cost anyway. I think we have a very good track record of providing very good services. But yeah, the costs, sometimes the sticker shock about how much that costs can be a challenge for some other agencies. And even within the State Department, there's a phrase that is used fairly often. It's called state affordability. State has to pay its own ICAS bills, and sometimes they can be very large because we have a lot of people, obviously, overseas, and we subscribe to all the services provided. So the bills are generally larger than other agencies. One statistic that's remained fairly constant for about 10, 15 years is even though other non-state agencies make up about half the population of embassies and consulates, they only pay about 30, collectively, altogether pay about 30% of the bill. State Department with half the people pay about 70% of the bill. And that's because we have to subscribe to everything in the State Department, whereas other agencies don't have to subscribe to everything. So they can pick and choose a little bit.
0: And they have options to procure things, say, overseas that are difficult or hard, or which one would they opt out? Why would an agency do that?
2: In some cases, they may just not need it. They may not employ any local staff, so they wouldn't need the local staff HR services, or if they have a dedicated vehicle paid for by their own agency funds, they won't need to use the embassy motor pool. So there's lots of situations where they wouldn't need a particular.
0: Whereas the State Department, it's a yes, basically down the list almost, depending on. Everything. Yeah. Okay. I got you. Yeah.
2: Yeah. So that's,
0: yeah. Keep going.
2: Cost growth is a tough one. If we don't increase the budgeted amounts a little bit every year to account for inflation, then it acts almost like a de facto budget cut. You know, flatlining our budgets will lead to increasing real cuts in our ability to procure things and provide services over time. So it's always a challenge. There's never enough hours in the day as a service provider, because I was an ICAS service provider overseas as well as a customer at different posts. So I've seen both sides here.
0: You talked about voting. You mentioned voting earlier. Can you tell us a little bit about who votes? Is it?
2: Yeah.
0: Is there a procedure? And how is that like announced? Is it communicated down from the center itself? Talk about the voting process.
2: Yeah, well, it's not exactly a referendum that everybody in the world can vote. The ICAS Service Center essentially acts as the secretariat for two governing bodies in ICAS that set policy, make exceptions, you know, various governance functions. One is the ICAS Executive Board. That's the highest governing body. The State Department chairs the IEB, but there's about 15 other agency representatives there. Then there's the ICAS working group, and any ICAS bill payer basically can be part of the ICAS work group, much larger. Any policy or significant budgetary issues are brought to the ICAS working group. It has a couple of subcommittees that address policy and budget issues. And any policy change we bring to the IWG first, and then if needed, up to the IEB. And yeah, we talk about it, we present it. The ICAS Service Center tries to research it as much as the issues as much as we can and present the full picture so that everyone has as much information as they can to make a decision. And then we talk about it. And different people have different equities, different concerns, they have questions, additional info they need. We try and get it to them. And if after all of that, they still can't reach consensus, i.e. no one is objecting, if we can't reach consensus, then we call for a vote. And there are certain procedures in our foreign affairs handbook that spell out how that's to be done. But, you know, depending on how many people are present and whether it's an electronic or in-person vote, it's either half or two-thirds majority carries the day. And yeah, we've only had to vote a handful of times in 28 years.
1: Can you share a little bit about the Foreign Service? I'm sort of assuming folks know all about it, but talk about some of the idiosyncrasies of that slice of the federal workforce.
2: Yeah, sure. Foreign Service, relatively unique. There are other executive branch agencies that have Foreign Service officers. For example, the Foreign Commercial Service in the Department of Commerce, there are Foreign Service officers when they go overseas. USAID, when they were still overseas, were considered a foreign affairs agency in that respect. But yeah, the Foreign Service governed by somewhat different laws even than the civil service, different regulations and policies and procedures, different retirement requirements. Foreign Service officers are required to retire at age 65. I don't know if that's because the hardship of overseas life in many different countries and many different environments is so demanding that they don't think anyone over 65 should be doing that or exposed to that. But yeah, mandatory retirement age 65, whereas civil service, there is no mandatory retirement age. Different, you know, retirement benefits and whatnot. You can retire a little earlier in the Foreign Service than civil service folks can. But the big thing is the expectation of the Foreign Service officers that you are going to spend most of your career overseas. It is not a domestic role, primarily. So not any hard and fast rule about how many years out of a career you're supposed to be overseas, but in general, folks like to spend at least 75% of their career overseas working at embassies and consulates. And then every once in a while coming back to DC to get that headquarters experience and to, you know, network and to learn things that you wouldn't overseas. And I saw that in the management field very starkly. Management work overseas is very different than management work domestically.
0: So, Daniel, this has been great. I think we got time for one more question. Can you share a little of your perspective and advice for people who maybe are sitting in that college class like you were and are interested in these topics in the State Department, in the Foreign Service, or in the other variety of ways where you could serve the U.S. government and interests overseas? What advice would you give to folks now who are looking to do that?
2: I would say that if you have that desire to, you know, it's a bit cliche, but to see the world, to live in foreign countries, to learn about other cultures, to bring your skills to bear overseas on behalf of the U.S. government, the American people, whether that's your language skills, your intercultural communication skills, your subject matter expertise in politics or economics or public affairs or whatever. And if you like the variety of moving around every 2 or 3 years, also that was very appealing to me. But if that appeals to you as well, I mean, take the test and go for it. Sure, the testing process is involved. There's a written test and then an oral exam day. But it's well worth the effort. And it can be an extremely rewarding career and a beneficial one for the country. We do need people with all types of experience to go overseas and help in our foreign affairs.
1: Well, what an inspirational note to end on. Daniel, thanks for being on. And congratulations on a great career. So grateful for your service.
2: Thank you. Pleasure being here. And hopefully the career is not over yet.
1: Yeah. You'll come back in a decade.
2: There you go.
0: Really fascinating. Really glad that we got a chance to talk to him.
1: So, big week. It'll be capped by ACT-IAC's annual Emerging Technology and Innovation Summit.
0: That's right. Thursday and Friday this week. Local, here in D.C., in Crystal City, Virginia.
1: Not on the Eastern Shore.
0: No. So, same great lineup, I think. Just a little closer to home for us.
1: But the House Oversight and Government Reform Committee will be busy again. Two hearings this week. One on DOW's financial management, that perennial challenge.
0: There'll be a lot to talk about there.
1: And then reducing America's national debt, rooting out federal waste, fraud, and overregulation. Is that what we're calling it now? Waste, fraud, and overregulation. It's not waste, fraud, and abuse. It's waste, fraud, and overregulation.
0: I think that's right. Is my former boss, Senator Tim Conrad, testifying at that? No. Longtime leading voice about the importance of reducing the debt. But yeah, it's good they're having the hearing. I'm glad someone's focused on it.
1: And then a big event, the Shea House. Mary Claire Pluto Shea graduates from Connecticut College.
0: One of the most renowned institutions in our country. Fantastic news. Big congratulations to you, to Eva, to Mimi, everybody. And this is, you're done now. You got three graduates. There's just nothing else for you all to do.
1: Three graduate students, you mean? Have a great week.
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1: We sure hope you enjoyed it and learned something in the process.
0: And didn't get seasick.
1: Right, of course.
0: If you want to know more about us and what we're up to, please follow us on social media or visit govnavigators.com.
1: Ahoy!
0: Oh, geez.

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1: Look how little you are, you sweet girl.
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0: You don't just raise a puppy. 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
5: From ABC News, I'm Wayne Cabot. Talk of a deal on ending the war is so far just talk after President Trump said both sides were close. But now, here's ABC's Lama Hassan in London.
6: The president striking a different tone on Truth Social, saying that negotiations towards a deal with Iran are constructive, but both sides must take their time and get it right. So as of right now, there is no official deal yet, but there does seem to be significant movement that the U.S. and Iran are walking towards a two-step interim agreement.
5: Brent crude lower. Another night in evacuation centers for tens of thousands who fear a bulging chemical tank could blow in Orange County, California. A crack has emerged, and Fire Chief J.T. McGovern says that could be a good thing.
6: The president's...
7: It's going to relieve pressure. We want the pressure relieved out of that tank. When we know that there's no pressure, that takes care of one of the major issues that we have right now.
5: Ebola surveillance has been scaled up, and now more than 900 suspected cases have been identified in the Congo region of Africa, a place where a civil war is raging, forcing people to flee, even including health and humanitarian workers. The World Health Organization says 10 countries across Africa are at risk from the spread of Ebola, in which victims can bleed out. The closest finish in race history.
8: Swedish native Felix Rosenquist's margin of victory over David Malukas was 233/10,000 of a second. How close is that? Not even Rosenquist believed he'd won.
9: I thought I didn't have it, and then I shifted up, and it was just kind of sucking up to David, and it was just enough to get me over the finish line.
8: The last lap pass for the win was only the fifth in the 110-year history of the 500. At the Indianapolis 500, Will Clark, ABC Sports.
5: NASCAR paid tribute to Kyle Busch at the Coca-Cola 600 in Charlotte. Busch's wife, son, and family were there. You're listening to ABC News.
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5: California officials report Chevron is charging 60 to 80 cents per gallon above other gas stations. And so,
12: Governor Gavin Newsom has told Californians to avoid Chevron this holiday weekend. In a statement, Chevron is saying in part, "We urge Sacramento to take energy policy seriously and stop making life expensive for California drivers." Chevron makes no mention of President Donald Trump nor the war with Iran for the surge in prices, but that's who some local drivers are holding responsible.
13: You're fighting with the country that has that we're buying all the oil from. What do you think?
12: Glendale, Abigail Velez, ABC News.
5: A Florida woman says the same man who attacked her during a morning jog last year is back behind bars, accused of attacking her again on the very same stretch of road in Volusia County. She says she didn't recognize him because he changed his appearance. Despite facing 5 years in the earlier case, the attacker took a six-month plea deal. Nine bald eagles have been found poisoned near a landfill in New Jersey. One has died. State and federal wildlife officials think that the birds fed on uncovered carcasses of euthanized farm animals at the Warren County landfill. Six of the eight eagles have been released back into the wild after being cared for by the Raptor Trust. State environmental officials are working with the people at the landfill to make sure that animal carcasses are covered up so wildlife won't feed on them. The Raptor Trust is open to the public, who can walk among the majestic eagles, hawks, falcons, and owls on the mend. I'm Wayne Cabot, ABC News.
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15: Today I'm delighted and honored, actually, to have Jen Sabata, a leader for guiding innovative and emerging technologies to high growth and for helping mission-focused organizations adopt capabilities that strengthen national security and public sector. Jen has earned a reputation for bridging worlds that don't always move at the same speed emerging technology and government missions needs, while staying grounded and having a people-first leadership approach. Jen, first off, it's wonderful to have you here. Thank you for joining us.
16: Thank you so much for the invitation. I'm really looking forward to our conversation today.
15: So, Jen, you know, you began your career in the military. An environment where mission clarity and teamwork are definitely essential. What drew you to serve? What was the call that gave you the passion to join the military and then stay in for several years?
16: You know, it's a story that most people don't believe or understand, because I did spend 25 years in the military, but it actually started with high school sports. And the reason why I start there is that I wanted to play sports in college. And I knew I wanted to play sports in college, but I wasn't quite sure where I wanted to play. And the service academies, West Point and the Air Force Academy, were two universities out of the several universities that offered me a scholarship. And I went and visited both of them. I thought they were both really interesting, but I had no experience with the military at all. My grandfathers were both doctors in World War II. I had an uncle that was in Vietnam. And other than that, I had no one else in my family that had ever been in the military. And so when I was trying to make my decision of where I was going to go, my dad and I sat at the kitchen table. And he laid all of my opportunities out, all of my scholarships out on the table. And he looked at me and he said, "Jen, if you don't go to a service academy, you'll never know what you missed. And you can never go back. But if you don't like it, you can always leave and take one of your other scholarships or go to a different school and pick up another opportunity." And so to me, at the time, I said, you know what? It's a free education. If I don't want to play basketball after a year, I don't lose my scholarship. If I get hurt, I don't lose my scholarship. If it's just not for me, I don't lose my scholarship. So yeah, I think this is where I want to go. So I went to the Air Force Academy, and it was not easy. It was the first time that I had been challenged physically, emotionally, mentally, spiritually. And to me, it instilled something in me that made me think beyond myself. And, you know, as a high school kid and as a teenager, oftentimes we're very focused on ourselves. And so it opened up an entire new environment for me and a different way of living, believing, thinking, and serving. And so I thought, well, you know what? I really enjoy this. I want to serve, but I thought I was going to serve for 5 years and be done once my commitment was up. But over time, that desire to continue to do better and to continue to make a difference and to be able to enable others to make a difference just continued to grow. And that's what led me to where I am today, you know, 25 years in the military and then an additional almost 7 years in the private sector, still supporting the public sector. And it's because of my desire to make our government even better and the nation and the world even a better place to live.
17: Military leadership teaches you to prioritize both the mission success and the well-being of your people, especially on the battlefield. How do those lessons continue to influence you, how you lead today in private sector?
16: You know, it's always interesting when people try to make a comparison between being in the military and being in the private sector and how different they are, how vastly different they are is how often people put it. And oftentimes people have a stigma that people don't transition well from the military into the private sector because of the nuances of being in the government. I, on the other hand, would say, like you say, it said, it is not that different that you still are driven by the same basic principles of leadership, people first, treating people with kindness, but also understanding their need, understanding how they need to grow, being able to talk to them about growth, having the hard conversations. Those are all skills that I learned in the military and that I apply to today. A leader, a manager, they're very similar. A manager may be, you know, doing a little bit more button pushing or pencil pushing numbers, but in reality, if you add that personal feeling and that personal connection to it and understanding where people come from, you now have turned a manager into a leader. And that is where I like to reside, in understanding where people are coming from, trying to empower them to be the best that they can be, and then enable them to do that with minimal oversight and guidance from me.
17: Something that is a little bit unique, though, Jen, is that you, when after you left the military service, you built a career around helping innovative small startup companies succeed in public sector and the national security space. There's very few people with your background that have the leadership position that you own. What did you learn about translating mission need to these new innovative technology solutions and you know, change in government in general sometimes happens slow, but technology, the clock speed of technology is much faster now than it ever has been before.
16: I think we're seeing accelerate even as we're speaking. You know, things are moving faster and faster and faster. I think the hard part is that some people who are in these innovative companies don't know how to match the speed of government. And so teaching them about outcomes, and that it's not about forcing your technology into their organization. It's about how you solve their problems and how you get to the outcomes that the government wants. And lo and behold, when you're able to show the value that you bring, not just that a technology that you want to sell, the government is so much faster at adoption. They will take chances. They will do proofs of value. They'll give you research money. They will do all sorts of things to bend over backwards before you even get to a contract or get to a program of record, which so many people think is the key, the golden key to success. And so starting from that use case, the problem, and how you add value are really what makes the difference and sets those young emerging technology companies apart.
17: So you do it by creating a vision, telling a story. I mean, that was a very vivid answer. So there must be a trick to this.
16: So one of the things that I usually do is when you come to a new company is you ask them, like, what do you do here? And then they start in the ones and the zeros. They say, no, what is it that you actually do? How do you do it? And what drives you? Like, what is your heart's desire? Is your heart's desire to code a program No, your heart's desire is to solve acquisition problems, or your heart's desire is to save lives on battlefields, or your heart's desire is to make data processing faster so that we can get to decisions faster. And so you need to make sure that you are couching and describing what you do based on why you are driven to run this company and be in this company, as opposed to the thing that you're actually building and trying to solve. And so when you start from that place of value and that drive, you can create all sorts of stories, and then you ask questions. It's all about asking your customer, and that's usually the government customer, questions. What are your pain points? What is your biggest challenge? What frustrates you on a day-to-day basis? What do you wish you have? What are the things that drive you crazy about people who are selling to you in the government? You know, so there's a list of questions, and many of them that continue to grow as you get answers, and then you build the next question. It's sort of like the five whys. Why are you doing this? Why are you doing this? Why are you doing this? Why are, you know, five times over and over and over again, to get to the point where you get to the true meat of the reason for what they are doing and what they need.
17: So you've, on the other side of the equation, you also have really developed a reputation where you've identified really up and coming technologies. As a matter of fact, I should buy stock based on where you're going. From an AI-enabled analytics to autonomous capabilities that can support national security missions. Those are, you know, trajectories that normally don't naturally come together, but you seem to have really a good signal that tells you where and where this innovation is needed and how it can be applied. So tell me a little bit about how you identify technologies to help in these kind of circumstances.
16: So I have sort of two different things that go on. One is I love science fiction and I love to read. And so sometimes your brain starts to get a little excited when you read something in a story and you think to yourself, huh, how could that be applied in the real world today? So, for example, there's a book called Burn In, and it is written by two very well-known defense tech storytellers. And when you read their book, it talks about robots and how they help society and sort of what happens when things happen in the book. I won't tell you exactly what happens in the book. But when you start to think about it, you start to think about, well, how could that actually help change the world? And now we look at today and we have companies that like Figure and others that are building humanoid robots that are actually able to do things. And so when you shift science fiction, or I'll say sort of, you know, ficant is what they call it, like fictional intelligence, when you shift that to use cases that are talked about in the government, you put a different spin on the technology. I think the same thing when you look at quantum is another example. Quantum technology is something that people are like, oh, it is never going to get here, or it's like 30 years away. But when you bring it down to its smallest levels and you look at what are the problems you're trying to solve, hey, I'm trying to solve for GPS denied environments. Like, how do we navigate? We have the Ukraine, we've got Israel and Iran, and GPS denial and spoofing and jamming going all over the place. How do you solve for a very small problem with a technology that doesn't have to have a huge capability, but a very narrow scope? And start with that narrow scope and gently over time build on that capability to get you to an enterprise type of capability. And so you don't have to solve it all at one time, but you have to think about how can you use things differently.
17: I'm speaking with Jen Svoboda. After break, we'll talk about leading through change and innovation in a high stakes environment. 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I'm Aileen Black.
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19: As AI use across the federal government is surging, John Sork, Director of Federal Sales at Abnormal AI, says focusing on more targeted use cases is more important than ever.
20: We see a lot of the more successful use cases across the government really focused on limited use AI and AI use cases that are defensive in nature. But the use case for every AI project should be very limited and easy to understand the use case of what the government is trying to achieve.
19: 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Federal agencies are facing a shift. Attackers aren't breaking in anymore. They're logging in. Phishing, business email compromise, account takeovers, they look legitimate and they slip past traditional security every day. 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No rules to manage, no signatures to update. Just protection that adapts as fast as the threat. Protect humans with behavioral AI. Learn more at abnormal.ai/federal-lp.
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17: Welcome back to Leaders and Legend in Government on Federal News Network. I'm Aileen Black, and today I'm talking with Jen Sabata. Jen, government agencies are especially under pressure right now to modernize while maintaining security and reliability. The push for AI is over the top right now, in particular with this administration, which I might want to add for some good reasons. But how do you help organizations adopt AI and autonomous capabilities without losing trust, accountability, or mission assurance?
16: This is something that everybody is facing right now because AI is everywhere and everybody thinks you can put AI in anything. One of the things that has come out of the World Economic Forum this year was Julie Sweet, who is the CEO of Accenture. And she talked about human in the lead. Rather than human in the loop, human in the lead. And I think it's a really good example of how we should be thinking about artificial intelligence, especially as we build strategies and we're trying to minimize risk and increase trust. And the idea is that if you modernize and you shift to this idea that humans are in the lead and are really putting the foundation down for AI, then AI will be built and developed with the processes in place in order to have that risk mitigation, the trust factors involved, and understanding that it's not about the human being in that loop. And every once in a while, it comes around in the loop, but it's always there doing the push and pull with AI. If we don't have trust in AI, then the technologies that we're building become meaningless. If we are unable to accept risk, then those technologies also become meaningless. And so we have to have the balance between the trust and that risk in order to be able to drive the innovation forward.
17: You know, when I look at AI tools, I look at them that they're a tool that needs to be leveraged. They're not necessarily the answer. Like Julie said, you know, the human in the lead. Do you find that most people are thinking that AI is the answer versus how to leverage? And if you do agree with that, how do you help guide them to understand that, you know, AI is a tool, it can make mistakes. It's the human that needs to use it correctly.
16: I think there's two camps. I think there's the camp that says AI is the answer to everything. And then there's the camp that says AI can't be trusted and should be used for nothing. Especially in government, I think we have sort of the entire spectrum for what that is. And when we're looking at the camp that says, hey, AI should be used for everything,

0: And you have to tell them that without AI, we lose knowledge because AI has the ability to pull knowledge together. It has the ability to assess. We have the ability to really evaluate based on that assessment, and that's where we come into place. But why should we be the ones doing the assessments and pulling all the information together and doing that quantitative work when we should be doing the qualitative work? So we need to move away from the what is happening to the why it's happening and what's next.
1: I've read several reports that showed, especially in battlefield decisions, the leverage that was very positive about using an AI tool was its ability to be able to do a broad search and be able to do it in a very speedy manner and provide the information that's needed for that analysis. How do you explain to users as they're looking at adopting this how to put that equation in, that risk assessment on when you use that AI and when you rely on it?
0: What I would tell people or ask people is, have you done a Google search lately or a Bing search or whatever your search tool is? And they'll say, of course, I do it every day. And you say, well, have you noticed that your responses have changed as to what you get in your search results? And they'll say, well, you know, sometimes I notice they're better. Sometimes there's like a paragraph or information at the beginning that might be a little bit longer. I said, that's all AI. You use AI in every day environment. You use AI to help you with the decisions that you make day to day, like what restaurant you're going to go to, or how you should repair your toilet that the plumbing is broken. It's all based on AI. And as you said, it pulls the information together. It helps to you so that you don't have to know the exact words. How many of us remember when you had to put quotes around your search engine when you were doing initial searches on the internet in order to get a Boolean versus serial versus, you know, all the different types of logical searches that were out there? And so for people to be able to understand the risk, they also have to understand how it's already used in day-to-day living and how they think about risk for their day-to-day lives. And when they start to think about it in that perspective, they have a different view of AI in their work environment. And they now see it as something that enables them to be better at what they're doing and enables them, like you said, to have more information and to have a better way to evaluate what is going on.
1: You've worked across startups, across different government and mission communities. Sometimes it's difficult, especially in the government, to be able to evaluate and get started on risk just because of the nature of the beast. How do you align both stakeholders and other people in the community that have to lean into that adoption and to apply it? How do you evaluate that and execute?
0: I think the first thing you need to know is what the role is of every stakeholder that is out there. If I use what I do today in operational technology is a very complex type of technology. It's protecting all of those cyber-physical systems, all your valves, your knobs, making sure that the chlorine in your water, that the chlorine valve opens long enough so that your water is safe enough to drink and that it closes when it shouldn't so you don't get chlorine burns, or that your power grid stays on. But when you think about who actually runs an OT network, there's the OT specialist who is like a cybersecurity specialist. There's a plant manager who makes sure that the lights stay on and that all the things are running. You have usually IT people who are different from OT because IT cares about reliability. Then you have leadership. And oh, by the way, you may even have like safety people. So, for example, if you're looking at somebody who runs a port system or a bridges and tunnel system, they are concerned about the safety of the people on the roads and in those environments. And so, understanding first what those roles are and then understanding what they care about helps you to identify what risks matter to them and how you describe what you can do to mitigate the risks across the board with your technology for each of those individual use cases, responsibilities, and drive them together.

0: character to understand what the ultimate mission is that they're trying to work towards. And once you're able to bring them together, then you're able to identify how to mitigate the risks across the board.
1: And I'm going to pull this back a little bit, and I want to look at leaders today. And it's a very complex time to be a leader, especially when you're applying new technology. But leaders need to be decisive and make a decision quickly because things are moving so quick. But at the same time, extremely empathetic. How do you maintain that balance when the stakes are so high and timelines are so compressed?
0: It's a really hard thing to do. Sometimes you have to go with your gut. You know, there's the leadership gut that's always out there, is the, oh, does this feel right? I'm not sure. If it doesn't feel right, it's probably not the right decision. The other thing is that leaders don't make a decision based on the information that they just received 2 minutes ago. There's been a collective of information that they have been gathering. Maybe they've acknowledged that they were gathering it, or maybe they don't acknowledge they were gathering it because they didn't realize it was important at the time. But as you are a leader, you start to put things together that help you to create a rubric for how you make decisions, but then also enables you to know who you can trust, who you can rely on. And as I always say, is you always have the option to phone a friend, whether it's the person that you work with or somebody that is a mentor of yours. And making a decision doesn't happen in a vacuum. It happens through information, data, and data gathering. It happens through conversations with people. It happens with what's happened historically and what the outcomes are. And then finally, what are the consequences when you look at all of the different ways that this could end up, and putting that all together to create the decision that you make.
1: I'm speaking with Jen Sabata. After the break, we'll explore resilience, culture, and how personal experiences shape leadership. 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I'm Aileen Black.
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1: 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I'm Aileen Black, and today my guest is Jen Sabata. Jen, leadership roles in national security emerging technology are extremely demanding, never more than today. As a mom, as well as a leader, How has parenthood shaped the way you think about priorities and perspective? I know it's changed the way that I lead people. Not that I treat them like kids, but it's given me a greater appreciation. What about you?
0: Yeah, there's a couple different things. I would agree with you that it's changed my perspective. My kids are older now. They're both in high school, but I still feel an obligation to be a mother and to be present. I think that the idea of work-life balance is a fallacy. It doesn't exist. We in reality make choices. What's important in the moment? It could be what's important this year, this month, this week, this minute. But you decide at that time what is more important. You set boundaries on both your kids and on your work, because your kids have to have boundaries just as much as work has to have boundaries. And sometimes I think people forget that. They let their kids run all over them, when in reality, kids have to have boundaries too. And they like boundaries, just like work likes a boundary. You know, the CEO that calls you at 4 o'clock on a Sunday afternoon just because they want to talk, you have to tell them, like, sorry, I'm with my kids today. I can talk to you in 3 or 4 hours. And guess what? They don't actually call you because they just picked up the phone because they didn't have anything else to do. So that's one thing, is that you have to figure out where the mix is based on the time and day. The other one is, I think it's made me more empathetic. It's made me more empathetic for the people who work for me, who have kids, and who don't have kids. Because we often forget about the people that are single or that are, you know, married without kids, that they have challenges just like the rest of us. It may be a pet, it may be a parent, or it may be just that they've got other things going on in their lives that are just as challenging. So we have to be able to look at everyone, treat them as unique, treat them as people who matter and that are part of your team, just like your family's a part of your team.
1: Have you already had any leaders in your past that really either taught you how not to behave or how not to set boundaries, or, you know, vice versa, that really have set, you know, the kind of leader that you are today?
0: I think that there's a couple. On the good side, there are the people that listen. And I find that sometimes listening and active listening is a very challenging thing to do. And I talk to a lot of young people that I mentor, people that work for me, about listening. They go into a meeting and they think they have to talk in order to feel like they're smart. And I use the acronym WAIT. Why am I talking? And I say, sometimes you have to wait, and it has to be an uncomfortable wait in order to get to the meat of what you're saying. And so having leaders that have taught me that has been very valuable. The other thing I would say is that people who don't respect your time. I've had leaders who don't respect your time. They show up late to meetings, or they don't show up at all, and they don't cancel. They call you at all hours of the day or night, regardless of whether or not the world is on fire. I mean, after being in the military and actually supporting combat operations and being in intelligence and protecting people's lives, when somebody calls me just because they want to know if I've worked on the briefing that's due in 5 days, is not important to me. And they need to be able to discern when there's a life issue and when there's just a nice to have. And so that's given me perspective on how to lead and showing both sides of where leaders that I've worked with are good and bad.
1: You brought up mentorship a few moments ago. You know, I think as a woman leader, it's extremely important to be a mentor. How do you choose, or how do you work with mentors, or do you have a mentor program that you work with? Tell us a little bit about that.
0: So for me and people who mentor me, I will say that I haven't had a lot of what I would call traditional mentors, where we have a set agreement, where we meet once a month and we have a conversation. But I will reach out to people and ask for advice. And I typically personally seek out people who are experts in the things that I'm having a challenge with, whether it's a challenge over a period of a month, whether it's, hey, I'm going into command, and so who should I be talking to in a command position, or I'm going to go run a new business unit. How do you run a business unit? No, wait, how do I work on this issue? On the flip side, as a mentor instead of a mentee, I look for people who often approach me because they want to have a relationship. And then I ask for them, like, what's your goal? What are your goals for this relationship? Because I just don't want it to be a free-for-all. I usually also have a set start and stop based on those goals, because if you are mentoring somebody, there has to be an outcome that you're trying to achieve. And I know I've talked about outcomes before, and outcomes are really important in many things. And so having a mentorship relationship that way. And then if I see people that are out there in the wild, as I call them, who I think are just really great people that might need a little bit of support, I'll ask them if they're interested in a call, and we'll offer time and we'll go from there. But I think it is important. It's something that we all need to do. And especially in national security, is as you transition, I actually mentor a lot of people as they transition out of the military, and I'll help them for the 3 or 4 months while they're in that process. And then I may not hear from them again until they're changing jobs, or they might come back to me and say, wow, your guidance was horrible, or your guidance was great. But it's something that we should do and should give back for.
1: Something you said earlier really resonated with me. You talked about realizing that everybody has their own kind of sometimes a poo show going on, right? And that you need to understand that it's not just your world of what life balance is about, but it might be, you know, a parent or a dog or, you know, other types of issues, health issues. Burnout in work in the workforce today has never been higher. Some really serious challenges, especially with the world as it's changing so quickly as it is today. What role do you believe as a leader you need to build in your culture where people feel that safety of being able to ask for support or trusted, you know, to be able to say these things are an issue and are motivated to reach out?
0: I think the first and foremost, you have to set the example. So on the 3-day weekend, actually take the Monday off. And if you're not taking the Monday off, fake that you're taking the Monday off and schedule all your emails for 10 a.m. on Tuesday morning. Don't bother your team. Take PTO. Take your paid time off. Take your leave if you're in the military. Don't be the martyr that has 200 days saved up because you're just too busy and too important. Also remind them that they need to take time off. It's not just an example-based system. It's a, hey, I noticed that you haven't taken any time off lately. What are your plans for the summer to take some PTO? How long are you going to take off? You're going to take a week off? I hope you are, because that's what I would love to see you do. The other thing is, I often tell people, like, there is no clock watching in my organization. I expect you to get done what needs to get done when you can do it in that time. So if it needs to get done in the next week, but you have a really bad day tomorrow because you've got 5 doctor's appointments and your dog threw up, okay, fine. Take the day tomorrow, do what you have to do, as long as you get done what you need to get done. I'm going to treat you like an adult because you can make decisions and you know how to prioritize. And it's not my time to question unless you miss a deadline or the quality of your work is not what it should be.
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1: Welcome back to Leaders and Legend in Government on Federal News Network. I'm Elaine Black, and today I'm joined by Jen Sabata. Jen, as we talked before, you were in the military at the beginning of your career. You've led the military and helped advance emerging technologies in supporting defense and national security missions. How do you see leadership evolving as AI and autonomy reshape the future of missions to execute, especially, you know, some of the missions around drones and some of the things that are happening? The clock speed of technology is happening so quick. This is really a big challenge.
0: It's a huge challenge. And I think that leaders need to understand technology, not be afraid of it, and be able to use it. I'll give you an example. When I was a young major, I worked for a one-star general. This one-star, we all had email. We'd had email for probably 10 years. We had all sorts of other technology. I was working in intelligence, and so we had collection systems. We had all sorts of crazy things. But this general officer wanted his emails printed out because he didn't know how to, quote, work email well enough. And so he would have his hundreds of emails printed out every day. He would handwrite his responses, and his executive officer would type them in every day and send them off as replies. I don't understand how somebody can lead when you can't access and use the technology that's given to you that enables you to be more efficient, effective, and overall just understand what your current workforce is dealing with. So that's the thing I would say first and foremost is understand the technology, use the technology, and then last but not least, be able to evaluate the technology so that you know whether or not you're being hoodwinked by what people say it can do versus what it can do, and then being able to weed out all of the chaff that's in there.
1: Everybody has an aha moment in their career where you look back and you realize that was a defining moment for me. Good or bad, right? Sometimes the most biggest learning opportunities is where you make a mistake. Sometimes the biggest learning opportunities is when something breaks free and you're successful. Do you have any aha moments like that in your career that just stand out?
0: I think there are probably two moments. One is when I came to the Pentagon in 2016, I was working for Lieutenant General Dash Jameson. She was the Air Force A26. And I was responsible for helping to bring small to medium businesses into government, but also working with think tanks, universities, and nonprofits to try to figure out what information they had that the government wasn't accessing and using. What I realized at that point in time is that there was such a wide range of information that nobody even considered as valuable because it wasn't produced internally in the government. To me, that was a huge aha moment. It's where I got into design thinking. It's where I got into understanding and learning about agile software development methodologies, really started to dig into new technologies and how they could apply in government use cases. That has led to me where I am today. Really, that's sort of the start of that journey. I think as a corollary to that is my last job in the Air Force, I was in talent management, and I was trying to help build a new talent management framework for all of Air Force intelligence. What started happening is I had people reaching out to me because they knew I was possibly towards the end of my career saying, hey, we want you to come run our talent operations organization, or we want you to be our CHRO, or we want you to run talent acquisition. And I realized deep down inside, I did not want to do talent. I didn't want to be in HR. That was not my passion. It wasn't my calling. I was doing this job because I was passionate about the specific use case and the specific guidelines that we were creating, and that I needed to get out of talent very quickly, or otherwise I was going to be pigeonholed in it, possibly for the rest of my life. And so that's when I decided to retire and join my first early stage startup, which was working in the intelligence community, helping with software development and running sprints and cloud migrations and doing all sorts of other things. And if I wouldn't have made that pivot when I did, I might not be here today, because I might be doing talent acquisition or something else. And so I think, you know, towards the end of my career, those would probably be the two biggest ones that influenced where I am at this moment.
1: Let's take a moment and talk about that, because there's so many people out looking for jobs right now. The job market is pretty tough, but it's even tougher on a lot of veterans. So what would be your advice to somebody, especially wanting to get into technology? I mean, the market that doesn't seem to be suffering as much, though I think it is suffering. What advice would you give somebody, especially in their latter part of their career, the more senior military veterans that are out there? Because I know several that have been looking for a while that are amazing people. Mm-hmm. You know, what advice would you have for them?
0: The first thing I would say is be a doer. There's a lot of misconceptions that people who retire at senior ranks are not doers. They're leaders only, which also means you have to change your narrative. You can't go into an interview and say, I like to lead people and I'm a really good manager and I can build strategy. It's I love to get my hands dirty and be a doer. That's first and foremost, because you don't need a leader. You need understands and can do and lead at the same time. The second thing I would say is start to dabble in different types of technology and figure out what you like. I think that there's enough free courses out there in AI, in cloud, in cyber, in pick a thing, quantum, and do them. Go to LinkedIn Learning, go into some other platform, Coursera, whatever it may be, and do some classes. And then once you start to get the itch, maybe do some formal certifications. Take an AWS certification, a Google Cloud, an Azure, you know, an Oracle certification. Get your CISSP. Look at other types of things that are out there that will enable you to show that you still like to learn, that you're able to learn new concepts, and that you are invested in you as a person and in helping the company that you want to go to.
1: So I'm going to take a step back. You have kids that are in high school. I have four kids, and my youngest is going to graduate from college this year. What advice would you give somebody starting to enter that job market? You know, a lot of kids believe everything should be lined up, and let's face it, none of our careers were straight lines, right? Mm-hmm. So what would be the advice you'd give that next generation?
0: Yeah, so I'll tell you a little story. So I am going to Abu Dhabi in about a week to go to the Forbes 30-50 women event. So they bring the 30 under 30 women together and the 50 over 50 women together. And there's a week-long event where there's speakers and activities and other things just talking about issues, topics, whatever it may be. I'm actually taking my 16-year-old daughter with me. And the reason why I am is because I want her to see that at 30 or under 30 and over 50, that there's people who still don't have it figured out. And they've still been successful and they've still done pivots and they still have a life that is meaningful and fulfilling. And I think that's the biggest thing I would tell people who are just graduating or are in struggles in life right now, is that you don't have to have it figured out, that life will continue to change. You as a human continue to change. You develop, you grow, your preferences change. And so what's more important is that you feel fulfilled, and it's not about what everybody else thinks you should be doing. It's about what makes you happy and what enables you to live the life that you want to live.
1: Final question. You are at a trajectory over the last couple of years and a point where you get to see a lot of different technology companies. Where do you think the hottest area is?
0: So I think there's two. I think quantum is really going to accelerate here, especially quantum computing. I think quantum sensing is already on its way up, up, up, because the capabilities and technology are there. Quantum computers, on the other hand, because error correction is getting better and better, and the qubit numbers are getting higher and higher for logical and physical qubits. So the two are going to intersect at some point in time in the near future, and we're going to have quantum computers that can actually do a lot of work. The misnomer is that quantum computers do all the work. That's not true. They're actually built for certain types of problems. They can't solve everything. They still can't add 2 + 2 faster than a classical computer. The other one, I think, is robotics and autonomous robotics. We are building software with all of this AI that we have that is becoming more and more reliable, secure, trusted, and having less concern, I think. I think it's just because it's becoming more adaptable, that whether it's an autonomous vehicle or an autonomous robot, that both of those are going to continue to accelerate, and accelerate in defense use cases in particular.
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1: 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I'm Aileen Black.
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24: From ABC News, I'm Wayne Cabot. Iran is not confirming details of any peace agreement with the U.S., instead reasserting its right to control the Strait of Hormuz. Still, crude is down about 5% on the prospect of peace. ABC Chief Foreign Correspondent Ian Pannell is in Tel Aviv.
25: Administration official telling ABC News there'll be a limited interim agreement that would include opening the Strait of Hormuz and an end to the U.S. blockade. The official saying there'll also be commitment from the Iranians to negotiate the removal of their stockpile of highly enriched uranium. But Iranian state media saying the draft agreement doesn't have any nuclear commitments. Intelligence sources telling ABC News that despite the bombing, Iran retains the ability to enrich uranium, one of the many pre-war goals that hasn't been reached.
24: Over 900 Ebola cases now reported across the Democratic Republic of Congo, more than 115 deaths. American citizens returning from the impacted area are being funneled through Virginia and Atlanta for any signs of symptoms. A chemical tank in danger of blowing to pieces in a neighborhood in Orange County, California, with a potential of a one-mile blast radius, has a crack in it. And the fire chief says that may be a good thing. It might relieve the pressure and avoid an explosion.
26: So we don't know if the whole tank is completely solidified right now and it's all plastic. That would be best case scenario. But we don't know because we can't see inside. And we're working with experts right now to see if we can see the density inside the tank that could tell us.
24: Chief T.J. McGovern, another night in evacuation centers meantime for tens of thousands of Californians. This Memorial Day weekend, the oldest Pearl Harbor survivor, age 106, is keeping the memory alive of that surprise attack. Looking back, Freeman Johnson, Centerville, Massachusetts, says his greatest legacy is raising a family. There are only 11 survivors of that surprise attack. 2,400 Americans died. 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
24: A kidnapper's call turned out to be an AI scam, leaving a mother willing to do anything for her daughter's safe return and warning people, beware, Reporter Dryden Quickly has the story from ABC affiliate KGO in San Francisco.
4: I was going to do anything I could.
5: Deborah Del Mastro got a call from an unknown number. He told her he had kidnapped her 37-year-old daughter, Sarah. Then he gave her proof.
4: And my daughter's voice telling me that, you know, I love you, Mom. I'm so sorry. I'm so scared.
5: Deborah followed the man's instructions.
4: The guy is barking orders.
5: After sending $5,400, it had all been a scam. Martinez police tell us they're investigating, but little hope she'll get any of her money back. Dryden Quigley, ABC News.
24: San Antonio Spurs at home beat OKC to tie the Western Conference games at 2 apiece. An indie rarity, a pass with only 50 feet of track left.
7: 233 ten-thousandths of a second, to be exact. That's the margin between winner Felix Rosenquist and second place David Malukas. The closest finish in Indy 500 history.
9: And it's kind of weird. You never really get that last lap move in the 500, and it just played out perfectly.
7: The win capped a month in which Rosenquist became a father. His daughter was born on May 4th. At the Indianapolis 500, Will Clark, ABC Sports.
24: Wayne Cabot, ABC News.
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10: 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Continuous vetting is expanding. And national security professionals everywhere are asking the same thing. What does this mean for me? Whether you're applying for your first clearance or navigating new reporting requirements after years in the system, the questions aren't always easy, but the answers matter. That's why we're here. This is Security Clearance in Security on Federal News Network with host Lindy Kaiser of Clearance Jobs, federal employment lawyers Elizabeth Baker Pham of KCNF, and John Barry of Barry & Barry PLLC.
11: 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Welcome to this episode of Security Clearance in Security on Federal News Network. Compensation questions are always relevant, and the 2026 Clearance Jobs Compensation Report arrives at a moment of uncertainty for the cleared workforce. Average compensation climbed to a record high of $126,125. Jill Hamilton, our guest today, might have to correct me if I'm wrong, but there's a lot of other factors in the compensation landscape. So to dive into all of that, I have Jill Hamilton, our content director at Clearance Jobs, on the show to chat all things 2026 compensation. Thank you, Jill, for joining us.
12: Thanks for having me. It's a big topic every year.
11: It is. I think it's a good, I mean, we usually unpack these results right after the survey drops, but I'm glad that our timing is this timing because I do think a lot of companies do annual performance reviews, not necessarily in January, but in the summer time frame. So it's a good time, regardless of, you know, where you're at, to look at your compensation. Compensation report really dives into a lot of data points. Were you anticipating higher pay when you ran the survey? I feel like there's, again, we know there's a lot more candidates on the market and job seekers. Do you think there's anything that signals from that high compensation? Are there other factors beyond the current labor market?
12: I thought it was either going to stay just up a little bit. I don't know that I was anticipating a 6% jump. It went up about 7,000 year over year. And our respondents are pretty stable every year. So we had well over 11,000 respondents this past year, and they all tick the boxes of everybody kind of falls in the same camp. We're a very stable job market within national security. We don't like to rock the boat too much. So you don't really see like ginormous jumps in like Gen Z or ginormous jumps in, you know, experience levels. Everything is pretty stable. And if it grows, it like steadily grows. Like we've seen Gen Z numbers grow over the years just by tiny little increments as they break their way into the market. And so I think it's interesting to watch because when you see that number climb, you know, it's based on a really steady workforce that there's no major drivers that are in there. The only thing that was majorly changing this past year was the constant executive orders that dropped out and really did shook up a lot But mostly what it did is I think it shook up how people feel in the market. So it did make candidates more willing to explore. Candidates who maybe never thought of leaving their job before, especially in the federal government, are now on the market. So it is a very candidate-heavy market where maybe tipping more senior level, willing to shop around and look, some of them were a little bit hesitant to actually follow through with a job offer because they thought, you know, a bird in the hand, maybe that's worth more right now. We don't actually want to rock the boat. And then you had people who are, of course, already out in the market transitioning out of the federal government. So there was a lot of shifting things this past year, even though we're still a pretty by and large stable community.
11: Well, and that's going to be interesting. You mentioned that, like, the demographic makeup. I will be curious. We were at AI Expo recently and somebody was talking about a recent OPM talk. I'm not going to remember the exact figure, but I think they were saying that only 8% of the federal workforce is less than 30. So there is, you mentioned the executive orders, a lot of the DRPs. I think a lot of that was, I said, it's like shaking, and seeing what comes out. And I think a lot of us trying to get those folks who have kind of been holding on to their jobs to let go and make room for newer workers. And now you could see if you have a lot more younger workers, maybe that's lower compensation on average, but we also know a lot of the folks who leave the federal government then come into the private sector. So if you have that experience level, and I know the report looks at that, like experience level, education, certifications. Do you find, is there one like real silver bullet when it comes to compensation that you see year after year?
12: There's a couple. I mean, I think that's one thing to think about when you're talking about performance review, especially for the candidates, or even if you're talking about, like, if you're a manager and you're looking at all the different components, there's a lot that goes into compensation levels. And it really does come down to, you know, there's your experience level, education levels, even those are still important because as a contractor, those requirements for skills-based hiring haven't trickled down to the labor categories. And so your education level does earn you that higher paycheck. Then you have, like you said, the certifications, you have your clearance level where you're being paid for your skill and for meeting that labor category. But the reality is when it's harder to find a top secret candidate with your experience level, you're going to have to be paid more in order to be retained. And so those are just facts. So the reality is a top secret clearance does earn on average more than a secret clearance. Now, you know, you could easily get a good high paying job with a secret clearance, but there are but a lot of times a top secret clearance just does pay more. Or if you get a full scope poly, even more, that bumps it up even higher because they're just harder to find and it's a longer process that you have to go through. Location is a big driver. So that is something, while all our top locations, there's over 10 locations that pay, more locations that pay six-figure salaries, but these are where the major hubs are, where they have the six-figure salaries. But then you do see key locations like Colorado, California, the DC, Maryland, Virginia, triad here, you know, it does typically pay a lot higher than, you know, your Florida, Texas, Alabama, North Carolina, some of those other ones, but you still see a six-figure salary. These are obviously on average. So a lot of factors go into that, but your location is a big driver. So it's something to keep in mind, especially for those who are transitioning out of the military or trying to look for a place to live. You should enjoy where you live. But when you do look at jobs, you do have to keep in mind location is a big factor in that, along with all those other different components. And so cost of living is higher in certain places. So that does drive that compensation up.
11: I love the compensation data because, right, we splice and dice it out a lot of different ways, right? So we're reaping the benefits. Our next white paper is also military compensation, looking at that. So I did appreciate that it broke down the regions. My Midwestern region is never top, but man, our housing prices, people, you can really get a lot of square footage for the dollar. But it is like, it does, there are different factors. And then what job market is out there? I think we look at those regions, but we know Wright-Patterson is doing a lot of hiring. A lot of it is timing, contract awards, location. There's different factors that weigh into like the compensation you can get. And that's why we sometimes see these outlier states or locations. Well, and it's because if they have a real hiring effort, they're able to pay for that. I wanted to talk about the willing to change jobs figure because it's something we track every year. I thought it was actually down a little bit, but I might be misremembering that 78% were willing to change jobs. That's typically been 80 or above. So not like a big thing, but we've been doing this report so long that I feel like sometimes small changes are big movements. So even that tiny, like, it is obviously a very mobile workforce, right? And that's just a more like, would you take a job for the right opportunity? Probably everyone should say yes to that. But there is a little bit more hesitancy to move right now than there has been while still being pretty open to mobility. Were there any other insights you saw on like kind of job mobility, willing to change jobs, that factor?
12: Yeah, I think some of the things that just stand out, you know, some of them are career change, you know, that they're looking for, like 24% reason for making a change in the next year, career change. Well, that's pretty huge. And some of that can also be even going from federal to contractor, that's a huge career change. Depending upon where you sit in the federal government, I've said a lot this past year that some candidates making this move coming out of the federal government going into private sector is actually almost like a military transition for them, that they haven't really been equipped to make that transition. We put a lot into military members coming out of the military and how to make that transition, how to translate what you did and all those things. And a lot of times for people coming out of the federal government, there does need to be a bit of a translation from what you did, because you have a language that you speak. And, you know, I still riff on somebody in my life for like, you know, they do two spaces. I mean, lots of people do two spaces. Lawyers do two spaces after every period. But I'm like, not, he's like, it always has to be there, the two spaces anyway. But I'm just saying there are certain things that, you know, have to be translated or look at your time, because it is a time of service. And some people went into it thinking, I'm going to be there for 20 to 30 years, just like a military member. That was the approach. And when that changes and the ground shifts beneath you and you have to figure out a different way, I think it came up on a lot of people this year unexpectedly. And so giving a lot of grace for people when you're interviewing, or just like we would want to give to military members, because this is public service. And so, yeah, I think that's one of the things that I've seen. It was interesting to look at the reasons why compensation went up or down, with whether some people took a decrease where they changed jobs because they had to take a lower paying job this past year. Because again, life was pretty unexpected. And it did hit contractors as well. You know, contracts that were solid, you know, maybe shifted gears this year and people had to pivot, and the period of performance ended sooner than they thought it would, or it wasn't renewed. They didn't get the option year extended. So a lot of those things that used to feel very, very stable, you just have to be a little more agile and willing to jump around, you know, and shift gears and move into other things and try new things and grow your expertise so that you can stay relevant and you can stay moving forward and keep that compensation climbing. Even if you took a little bit of a step back, it's like, you know, it's like in a weight loss program, you know, when you step on the scale, 1 week you're up a couple pounds, next week you go down five, you know, like sometimes when you're trying to build your...
11: Bringing this real life. So I haven't owned a scale in like 20 years, Jill, and I got, just a shout out to DHI Group, our healthcare benefits are solid, but I got some email and it was like, sign up for our program so you can get a free scale. And I was like, what are you trying to tell me about my life, United Health Group? Do I look like I need a scale? What is going on with the emails? But
12: biological feedback is what I say. You know, it's just feedback. It's not your value. Same with your compensation. It's just sometimes feedback. Sometimes it's the state of the market. Sometimes, you know, it's the salt intake that we had, and that's just the water retention the next day. You know, it's just all feedback.
11: I felt judged, but it does tie into, I wanted to talk about like benefits outside of compensation, because I think we ask about that in the report too, right? What are some of the things that would drive you? I do feel like it used to be like flexibility, remote work, things like that. I would sense that the market is kind of pushing back on that, but kind of outside of compensation, what are some of those climate, you know, questions or feedback that you got on outside benefits or other things?
12: Well, aside from benefits, we do ask from like what would increase employee happiness, particularly, and which does tie into that, because you're right, remote work is always a key driver. And then people who said they actually had remote work options did, of course, decrease this last year with all the return to office mandates that happened, which would impact primarily government, but also impacted contractors, especially as they're supporting government clients. But yeah, higher compensation, you're right, always is the biggest driver. But trainings and certifications, meaningful work, which is a really, you know, a lot of people say meaningful work, and that is really important. And so highlighting the mission of what national security work is for the workforce is really important to do, so they understand where they fit within the ecosystem. I think sometimes it can just be like, yeah, we all show up, we just got to get our work done and do that. But when we take the meaning out of it or behind what we do, it can really decrease employee happiness. So communicating that is important. Obviously, the flexible work schedules and better work-life balance typically comes up a lot too. And I think if you can't give remote options or a hybrid even, I think understanding people's work-life balance and, you know, the vacation days and supporting them that way, you know, obviously you want your health to be supported. So that could come up with the work-life balance, the hours to be able to just go to the doctor's office or to get things done that you need. It's a very fast paced world out there. And so especially in some of those locations that are the flow, I live in Northern Virginia, the flow of the traffic, the flow of life, it's very fast paced and it's very full. And so giving your employees that space to be able to try to come close to getting it all done, which you can't, but you can try and feel less of a failure. You know, I think that can go a long way to help them feel supported and feel like their company has got their back.
11: And it will be interesting to see. I feel like, you know, at the very beginning of kind of all of this federal workforce reorganization, there was a strong push to the rigidity in the process. But I think over time, as you see, you know, different federal managers come into the helm, we've seen like hopefully a little bit more opening in terms of flexibility. Because to your point, like simple things like an hour, being able to go into the office an hour or two later and flex your hours just a small amount can, as you know, in the Northern Virginia area, have such a big difference on your commute. And I think at the very beginning, the feedback I feel like I heard organically was a lot of people didn't have that flexibility. But to your point of like, if you compensation and flexibility are key drivers, so for employers hiring, that's key. And we know for candidates looking, that's a, kind of one of the factors that they hope to find in an employer.
12: Yeah, for sure.
11: And then the other key area is kind of that skill set, right? So IT, engineering, tech salaries, which we drill into more in future reports, but we've typically seen kind of those skills be critical ones when it comes to compensation. Kind of what other job category based comp data stood out? Are there certain engineering, IT across the board? Like what's kind of the skill sets? And do you think candidates are starting to level up their skills, add in IT skills, certifications to help bump that compensation as well?
12: Yeah, no, I think, I mean, engineering typically takes the highest. And when you put the two together, I mean, I've looked at different ways to level up your compensation, especially in IT and engineering, where you'll see it the most based on what role you fill. There's the typical path of just going through the experience levels, and experience is a big driver in compensation. Once you get past the 5 years of experience mark and you have your baseline certifications you have to have for the DoD 8140, I think it's called, in order to meet those qualifications, then you could add a master's on there. You do see education. If you put a master's on there, a graduate level degree, it will bump it up. But you also see that by getting another 5 years of experience. So, I mean, you can have the, what I call like the triple threat, which is the experience when you get there. Like when you get about over 10 years experience and you can add on high level certifications plus a graduate degree, it really drives. I mean, we're talking $40,000 to $50,000 compensation differences when we look at the numbers. I mean, it is a big differentiator. And that's without even like splicing apart whether or not you have a top secret versus a secret. You know, like there are a lot of different ways to splice and dice that data. But if you're not technical, that's, I mean, we do see business degrees. I mean, I'm a business degree here myself, you know. I really do think, yes, the AI skills, we want them. And we also want the people who know how to use them. And I think the business majors, the people with those types of the soft, like, not that you don't have soft skills if you're in IT and engineering. A lot of you do. That's fantastic. But, you know, with the business majors, every contract needs somebody who's a lawyer. They need the contracts support personnel. They need the program managers, the project managers. And those are hard positions sometimes. I talk to a lot of candidates out in the field, and it's harder sometimes as a candidate to break in as a project manager, because sometimes those can be, people like to promote from within. They like to say, this one has technical experience, so then now we're going to elevate them to be the project manager for this new contract. And I understand that too, but I think just get your resume out there for the project manager positions and just keep knocking on doors, because it is a good paying position if you can make that right connection and network and do things that to get connected. There are some great positions out there, especially for project and program managers. Those are also super high paying. So, and of course, the intelligence community, you know, you have a lot of security office work. There's a lot of different ways to break out in the field. There's just a lot of different roles. I tell people, whatever you do that needs a security clearance for, I mean, you could be a top secret chef. You might not be at like a 5-star restaurant. That's not probably it.
11: Hey, don't be hating on those dining halls. I'll eat at the CIA any day if you invite me. Or the general officers, like, oh, the dining, I mean, they got the nice plates. It pays to reach the higher echelon sometimes. You get a nice meal out of it. No, I love it. We always talk about like data trumps conjecture. So I feel like the compensation report

0: fighters, and they're going to keep fighting and powering through, supporting the mission. And even if, you know, you should be watchful. Watchful might be better than weary. So let's be watchful, be resilient, and, you know, keep doing the good work that you're doing. So it's important work, no matter how shaky it all feels, but you got to be agile and like know where to go to the next one, you know? So watchful.
1: I like it. I think wary, watchful, and resilient. Yeah, you get to. I said word or phrase, so, you know, gave you some flexibility there. So, well, thank you, Jill Hamilton, Content Director, Clearance Jobs. 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Great data, great information, and more data rolling out over the next few months. So be sure to visit all of our news and content over at clearancejobs.com.
2: Good morning, good afternoon, and good evening. Hi, I'm John Berry of Berry & Berry PLLC. I'm a security clearance lawyer, and I'm here today with Lindy Kaiser talking about the unique security clearance issues facing federal employees. Federal employees, as opposed to contractors, face a lot of different issues with their security clearance, and there are a lot of different procedures and other types of things that apply to a federal employee that don't apply to those, you know, working in the private sector with a clearance. And there's a lot of different unique issues, not only just to federal employees, but where they work, because each agency has a slightly different practice.
1: Yeah. Can you speak to that a little bit? Because I think folks sometimes are surprised to know that contractors and federal employees really face a very different scenario when it comes to navigating any issues with clearances. Why is that? I don't understand that.
2: I don't understand it either. I mean, a lot of times people with clearance issues in the private sector, especially your general, maybe DOD sort of thing, or DHS, may be okay while everything is being processed, you know, generally speaking. You know, they're not like briefed off and everything else. But what happens with federal employees, and this is more like in the last 5 years, where they've gotten really strict with leave. I mean, we used to have situations where federal employees would be on paid leave while a security clearance issue was resolved. And obviously that was a cost to the government. But, you know, as I look at it, that was a fair cost because they took forever to process these cases, you know, but they took that away. So a lot of times what you see now is federal employees, if they have a security clearance issue, they get a notice that, hi, your clearance is suspended. We're going to look into it. And either on the same day or maybe 3 days later, they'll get a notice saying, hi, we're going to propose your indefinite suspension without pay because you don't have an active clearance right now. Thank you very much. And so people come to me and like, what can we do about this proposed indefinite suspension? Well, we get due process and then we're more than likely to lose because there's really not much you can do unless the federal employer has uncleared work. And that's a rarity, or at least if they do, they will say they don't. You know, and so that person is left, you know, I'll give you an example, DHS, you know, they could literally be waiting for a hearing for a year. They're not getting paid. They technically still encumber the position and they can't really leave because if they want to be stay in the cleared community, they got to wait and see what happens with their clearance instead of like resign and then try again. I mean, some people have done that, been successful, but it's just really difficult for federal employees. I mean, everyone, there's this myth that federal employees have the world and can do everything and never get fired. But really, for security clearances, I think they have it worse off.
1: Yeah, the indefinite suspension, I have heard of that before. What are steps that folks can take if they get that notice? Do most of them go through the wickets of trying to, you know, appeal the denial and all of that and then get the clearance back? Do some of them just cut and run? And does that leave you in a loss of jurisdiction status? And I feel like I have heard from those folks, and then they'll contact me like 2 years later. Hey, I decided I want to go back. What are their options then?
2: Yeah, I mean, people do all sorts of things. Like sometimes if they get legal advice, you know, they get a frank discussion about whether or not, I mean, what do they want to do? Do they want to fight this or, you know, and remain in an unpaid status? Or do they want to just call it a day, resign? It wouldn't necessarily be a resignation and termination. There's been no action on their employment side posed. I mean, they have had their clearance suspended. So they would have to note that. Their clearance would, for most agencies, would not be adjudicated. So it would be loss of jurisdiction. A lot of those folks sometimes go to the private sector, uncleared community for a couple of years and then come back and try again. That has been somewhat successful if you wait enough time. But if the people want to fight it, you know, I tell them, okay, first off, maybe think about whether or not you want to spend on a lawyer to respond. I mean, a lot of times I say invest your funds in getting legal defense on the appeal. I mean, I represent people in the indefinite suspensions too. I mean, people like to be represented in those things. But you can't

0: always get them uncleared work. And when you can't get them uncleared work, you get due process. But the problem is there's really nothing you can appeal to the Merit Systems Protection Board. I mean, you can say they didn't give you full process, but the MSPBs rarely, maybe once every 15 years, rule in your favor. I find out what their game plan is first before I advise them. A lot of times, you know, if it's something simple and it looks like they can get past the hurdle, okay, let's get through the proposed indefinite suspension. You're going to be on indefinite suspension for a little while without pay. Look at outside employment. We will notify them about outside employment. You can work while we wait until we have a day so we can have a personal appearance after we've done the written response. And so that's generally what most folks do. I mean, some agencies are, I mean, it really just depends on the agency how quickly you can get through the process.
1: So talk about, you mentioned Merit Systems Protection Board. What is their role in this? They don't have any role in the security clearance process, right? There's been a hard, like, understanding about that.
0: They used to. I used to be able to make arguments until they locked that down about 10 or 12 years ago. I mean, you have to have due process. And that's not really hard to do. You know, here's your notice. Here is an opportunity to argue against it with the deciding official. Here's the information that's relied upon. You won't get much, maybe just the notice saying your clearance was suspended. And after you get a decision, if it's adverse, which it's almost certainly going to be because you don't have an active clearance, you have the legal right to go to the Merit Systems Protection Board in many cases, which hears appeals for these types of lengthy suspensions. But the problem is they won't overturn a national security decision. And that's not how they'll look at it. They'll look at it as like a loss of condition of your employment. And so you're just not going to win. But a lot of people think, I'll just appeal to the MSPB. And a lot of people will. Some lawyers will take it, maybe if they're not as familiar with the national security issues. And it's just, you're going to spend likely a fair amount of money and not get the result you want. It's better to focus, if you want to, on the clearance suspension and trying to overturn that.
1: Because then if you get the clearance suspension overturned, then the employment issues have resolved themselves already and trickles down. Or you can be like, screw you, federal government, I'm going to the private sector and take your clearance with you, right? So win-win.
0: Yeah, no, it's win-win. They have a very limited amount of time to restore you once your clearance is given a green light. So most folks end up challenging it and then working outside employment if they need.
1: Sounds like the best path to take in a bad path.
0: Like I said, some agencies are, you know, it can take years or it can take months. It really just depends on where you're at.
1: I think that was the most depressing episode. So good to conclude on that. You got anything else on that one? I got nothing on federal employment.
0: You can always rebound generally, unless the security issue is the worst thing in the world. Given enough time and, you know, working yourself back, you can get cleared again. It's unfortunate to deal with a lot of these things when they hit you, but give it a year or two and things will be okay.
1: Oh, that was the optimistic closure I needed, John. Thank you.
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7: Hello and welcome to the show. I'm Federal News Network reporter Drew Friedman. It's no question that 2025 was a year of major change for the federal workforce. More than 348,000 federal employees either quit, retired, were laid off, or otherwise left their jobs last year. With some limited hiring opportunities as well, that resulted in a net loss of 238,000 federal employees, a 10.3% decrease in staffing throughout 2025. The job losses affected a broad swath of the federal workforce, but seem to have disproportionately affected younger and less experienced federal workers. For some deeper data analysis, I recently spoke with a senior writer at Pew Research Center, Drew DeSilver.
8: Well, it was interesting because at first I would have thought that a lot of the separations in OPM speak would have been disproportionately affecting younger workers, you know, people with less service time, people who are more perhaps not quite under their full service civil service protections. And when I dug into just the separations data, I did not see that. I thought, oh, that's interesting. So why are we seeing the overall numbers of the overall percentage of federal workers in sort of the lesser experienced categories go down? And then I realized, oh, it's because a lot fewer people are being hired into those lower, less experienced positions. So like what we found overall was that in December of 2024, our comparisons were between December 2024 and December 2025. And in December of 2024, workers with less than 2 years of experience were about 16.2% of the federal workforce. And of course, by federal workforce, we mean executive agencies, less Congress, less active, you know, no active duty military, and the intelligence agencies are pretty much out of there too. But basically what most people think of is, you know, the bulk of the federal workforce. And then by December of 2025, that had fallen to 10.3% of people with less than 2 years of experience. It turns out that the dynamic that was behind that wasn't so much that those folks were getting laid off more, it's that a lot fewer of those people were getting hired in to the federal government. So, like, you know, we found hirings, and then looking at new hires particularly, dropped like by more than half. You know, there were just under 117,000 people hired into the federal government in the full year of 2025. Compared to like what 263,000 plus in 2024. So you have a lot fewer people coming in to be at those lower levels of experience.
7: I guess I'm also curious there on the hiring end of things. Were there agencies that were hiring more? Were there some that completely stopped? Like, what were some of the trends that you saw in that regard?
8: I could look at hires specifically by agency. And of course, there's a distinction between people who are newly hired versus people who transferred in. I could look at agency headcount at the end of 2025 versus at the end of 24 and sort of infer it that way. Most agencies were cut, or most agencies, I should say, had lower headcount in 2025 and 2024, but some of them were reduced in headcount a lot less than others. So like, you know, Veterans Affairs was down about 6%. Homeland Security was down about 2%. Department of Education was down over 40%. Department of Treasury was down 23%. A lot of that came from the IRS. Department of Agriculture was down almost 21%. There was quite a bit of variation in different agencies and in different departments between, you know, who got cut and who didn't. Looking at some independent agencies, Small Business Administration was down by a third. USAID was down almost entirely. They were down over 90%, which you would expect since the administration's made it clear that they're trying to wind down USAID, and Peace Corps was down 28%. But then NASA was only down 6.3%. So you can sort of see some of the, you know, the patterns of reductions in headcount more or less reflect the administration's priorities, as I guess you would expect.
9: Did you find the same was true for the types of occupations that were affected? I mean, were there specific job series or titles where you saw more significant separations of employees? Well,
8: definitely I did. Most occupations, again, were cut. Broadly speaking, like accounting, you know, budget type jobs, accounting jobs are down 17%. Sort of general office work was down like 17, also about 17%. HR was down about 15%, but then some things were actually up, like border patrol enforcement, which is an actual job classification, was actually up about 800 workers from 2024 to 2025. Customs and Border Protection, again, not the agency, but the occupational description, was up another 500 to 600 workers. And sort of general, what's called the investigation group, which is sort of broadly speaking law enforcement of various kinds, did have an increase in headcount in 2025. But for other aspects of that are similar to that, but different, like compliance and inspection and food safety inspection and aviation safety inspection, those were all down, which is kind of interesting to me.
9: So it's fair to say then it's like that same pattern where you have the Trump administration's priorities of agencies or positions, at least to some extent, aligning with then what you're seeing come out in the data here as well.
8: Yeah, I guess it's one way of looking at it would be it's a reflection of the administration's priorities in terms of they did just cut everything by a flat 20% or whatever, or 10%, which was the overall reduction in the workforce. They didn't cut in areas that were more important to the administration. I think that's fair to say.
9: Is it clear in the data, too, how many, at least on paper, how many separations were a layoff or a reduction in force versus a voluntary separation like a retirement or through the deferred resignation program?
8: Well, they didn't separate up the deferred resignation program by itself, which I kind of wish they had. But we do have information about the various kinds of ways people left federal service. And we know that there were, by our count, about 348,000, more than 348,000 people who left the federal employment voluntarily, or left federal government employment entirely. They didn't transfer out to some other agency or to Congress or something that's not in the OPM system. So of that 348,000 plus people, almost half of them, about 45% were considered people who quit. Now, a lot of those people quit in September, which I know was the official end date for the deferred resignation program. One might assume that a lot of those folks were in the DRP, is that what we're calling it? But there's no way to tell by the way the data is structured. Another, about almost 30% of people, but not quite 30%, were considered voluntary retirements. Worked out to be about 99,000 people. And the rest of the people who left were considered sort of early retirement or reduction of force or people who were terminated. Terminations were about 10%, by the way. That's the people who were just sort of flat let go. But yeah, so we do know a little bit about how those folks were distributed. So again, the absolute numbers were a lot bigger in 2025 than in 2024. In 2024, about 193,000 people left federal employment. Not quite 43% of those were people who quit. And about 30% were voluntary retirements. But the interesting thing is that more people were terminated, or a higher share were terminated in 2024 than in 2025. It's 16.5% versus 10.4%. One can speculate about why that was. Now there were people who were RIFed. More people were RIFed. Nobody was RIFed in 2024, but 10,000 people were RIFed in 2025. So that might have taken up some of that. Way more people took early retirement. That's the other thing that's interesting. Like in 2024, only 200 people took early retirement. In 2025, over 24,000 people did. Different people would take different options depending on what their individual circumstance was.
9: You know, as someone who's kind of gone through this data in depth from OPM, can you tell me, you know, were there any limitations in the data that's available? Anything that you wish was there that you haven't been able to see?
8: Well, one thing that had been available in years past was certain demographic data. Like we used to be able to tell how many federal workers were men versus women, were of different races, were of different ethnicities, different disability statuses. Those data are not available anymore through the federal workforce data portal, which does limit the analysis we can use. The other thing is that a lot of work location data has been redacted, and a lot of pay information has been redacted, enough so that we were not able to conduct the kind of analysis of work location and pay that we were able to do in years past.
9: You know, is that something where in years past, when you've had access to that kind of data, what kind of insights does that provide you with? Like, why is that a type of information important to have?
8: It's interesting, first off, because a lot of people, particularly people out there in, you know, the rest of the country, sort of assume that all federal workers live or work in Washington, D.C. or in the immediate metro area, and that's in fact not true. Most of them were spread out around the rest of the country. It's nice to know how many people work in your area. If you're in somewhere like Providence, Rhode Island, it'd be nice to know how many people work in your area, in your state, or in your metro area, might be affected by decisions of the federal government. But we don't know that anymore because they don't report that anymore, or at least they don't report it enough for us to analyze it, because only about half of the worker records had work location data on them, and that's just too many to. There's too much missing data. We can't assume that the data we have is representative of anything, really. So we just decided not to analyze it at all. And the same with federal pay. I mean, I think there's certainly a perception among a lot of people that federal workers make just tons and tons and tons of money. And what we have found in the past is that most of them make fairly, you know, above median, but not that much above median salaries. And, you know, they're basically reasonably well-paid middle-class professionals. You'd like to be able to say, you know, how many federal employees make between $100,000 and $150,000 a year, or between over $200,000 a year. We can't say that anymore because we don't have enough data to be able to make that analysis.
9: Are you planning to continue tracking the data as things develop? And is it going to be, you know, sort of a month-by-month analysis? Are you looking to see how this stacks up to next year? Like, where are you going from here with your analysis?
8: It'd be nice to look at this again in a year from now to see what other changes have been made in the federal workforce.
7: That's Drew D. Silver, a senior writer at Pew Research Center. After major reductions under the Trump administration, the federal workforce is at a 15-year staffing low. But now some agencies are reversing course and talking again about expanding recruitment opportunities. That also comes as administration officials are pushing for further hiring reforms like technical assessments and pooled recruitment options. For the latest on federal hiring prospects, I sat down with Vice President of Government Affairs at the Partnership for Public Service, Jenny Mattingly.
10: It's interesting because people are talking about hiring again. That's a difference. The administration is talking about it. People are asking about it broadly. But if you look at like OPM's federal workforce data dashboard that they've got out there, there aren't a lot of positions. And most of them right now are in DOD and DH or VA primarily. A lot of other agencies, there still isn't a lot of actual hiring going on. And so I do think there's both talk and there's some hiring trickling, but I don't see, this is not like floodgates are opening in hiring. So I think that's part of it. The other thing that I've been talking to folks on and hearing people maybe not talk about as much as they should is the capacity of agencies to hire. I mean, given what's gone on in the past year and all of the workforce cuts, some agency HR offices are down 40% or more, you know, in terms of the people they have in there. And HR is a critical component to hiring. So just the mechanics of being able to do this seem like they're going to be really tough.
9: You know, just what I've noticed in OPM's data, I think if you look at the job series and then look at the number of separations, whether it's, you know, a RIF or a voluntary separation, HR is one of the top 10 positions that has lost staffing. So that's a good point to bring up for sure.
10: Well, even if they're just to go down that rabbit hole for a moment in the HR piece, is that regardless of where the jobs were lost previously, it means there's fewer people to still do all those types of jobs. So the HR folks that are left are doing four people's jobs or more. And so even if you only lost people that were doing job classification or retirement benefits, the people who are left now have to fill those positions too. They're not just doing hiring or labor relations. So, and that's consistent across agencies or at large, whether it's HR or others, is that we hear how many people are doing multiple jobs now to hold down the same amount of work, because that didn't lessen necessarily. They just lost people. And so that brings me to a second point. It's not just the capacity of HR, it's the capacity of managers to do hiring, because it takes a lot of time. To do hiring well, a manager needs to be invested in it, right? The hiring manager needs to be part of the hiring process. That's a best practice. But hiring already takes a lot of time. And now these managers are also doing multiple jobs just in their day jobs. So adding hiring on top of that, especially if agencies decide to ramp up on hiring, the capacity to do that is going to be tough too.
9: I wanted to ask you a little bit more about what you said earlier about how it's more talk and we're not seeing as much on like the practical end of things. What has been your reaction to seeing Trump administration officials and others, you know, say like, hey, we're hiring, we're encouraging people to come take federal jobs? What's been your reaction to that in the context of everything we've seen otherwise?
10: Well, talk about the whiplash of going from, you know, you're letting hundreds and thousands of people go to all of a sudden saying you're hiring and, you know, talking about shrinking the workforce to talking about hiring. I mean, one of the things that jumps out at me the most is that the cuts that were made were so unstrategic over the past year. They weren't tied to the mission, to what agencies needed to do. They just, you know, they were just removing people. And so hiring in some respects to me signals an acknowledgement that there is work that agencies are doing that's meaningful to the public, to communities, to providing services. And so I assume that's some of the why they're talking about hiring people back, because they've realized it doesn't work. It doesn't work to just remove people without any sort of strategy behind how the work gets done and what skills you need.
9: Can you just explain maybe in a little more detail when you say it's unstrategic? Why is it that way, or what tells you that there was no strategy behind it?
10: Couple things first. Some of it's the tools that are used. When they went through deferred resignation program, even RIFs to some extent, they tend not to. The deferred resignation program let people volunteer to leave versus choosing, we need this skill, this is critical to work we need to get done, therefore we're going to remove these people and keep these people. That's not what the deferred resignation program did. It let some of the top talent choose to walk out the door. And so that's when I say unstrategic. There wasn't a business strategy to getting the work done and serving the public and keeping your most talented people. Same with when you saw all the probationary period folks removed. I think a lot of people, when they think probationary period, think early career talent and might say, well, they let their most junior employees go. You know, where's the issue with that? But not only did they remove the pipeline of talent, a lot of probationary period employees might be, you know, there were stories of scientists that had been recruited from the private sector to come in and be, you know, a cancer researcher because they are top in their field. Well, they were on probation, because that's anybody who's new to the government is on probation for a year. So we let people go with vast amounts of experience that agencies had specifically recruited. And before they had ever even, you know, finished a year in the job, they left. And that's a real loss for government. And it doesn't seem to be a strategy behind that other than reducing the workforce.
9: And then now that they're changing their rhetoric a bit and saying, hey, like we're encouraging people to apply for these jobs, we're looking to hire, especially tech talent, it seems like it's a big area right now. What do you think is going to be the reaction, or have you seen any reaction from, you know, job applicants, people who are interested in applying? Has there been any impact on their interest in public sector jobs? Anything that you've noticed in that and how they've reacted to this kind of, as you said, whiplash?
10: I think there's always going to be people that apply for the government. And I've talked to folks who still want to apply and come into government. I mean, for a variety of reasons. Maybe it's the role that's out there. Maybe it's because they've always wanted to work in government. Maybe it's because they want to work on priorities of this administration. I mean, there's a variety of reasons why people come in. And so I do think, you know, despite whiplash, I think people will still apply for jobs. Now, that being said, I do think that a lot of applicants are also going to be skeptical. Some of the top talent that government's looking to recruit, if you know that at the drop of a hat, you could be removed, and we just removed all these people, doesn't seem like the best place to come in and want to work right now. It doesn't sound like there's going to be stability if you're an applicant. You never know when the other shoe is going to drop, if you're going to be removed right away. It just doesn't, I can't imagine that as a recruiting strategy, what went on in the past year is going to be effective.
9: I also want to ask about specifically this push to hire tech talent through OPM's Tech Force program. What do you make of that initiative and the effort that they have to try to bring in data skills, cyber skills, other IT skills?
10: Those are the skills we need in government. So from that perspective, looking at, you know, we need to bring in tech talent, we need to bring in data and cyber, always critical skills. They are, you know, government-wide areas that successive administrations have been focused on. And most administrations, at least the last three or four, have all had tech hiring initiatives to some extent. I mean, U.S. Digital Service was one of those, 18F, TTS. We had the SMEQA pilots where we were trying to bring in technical talent. So that, from that standpoint, this is just another one of those initiatives that's in a long line of initiatives. What I think is interesting is that they are talking, I do have questions about how effective it's going to be and how it's going to play out. They're talking about doing pooled hiring and having OPM basically run these hiring actions that then, you know, do the main part of the hiring and then let agencies pick select candidates from this hiring. And at least in my experience, and maybe it's changed now, but at least in my experience, when we were running some of the pooled hiring pilots before, you can recruit all the people you want. You can even get them qualified onto a cert or the list of qualified candidates. What you can't control from OPM is whether agencies have funded slots to actually hire somebody. And that's where, depending on what's going on with the budget, what Congress approves, what agencies actually have planned in their human capital plans, there's a disconnect between those two things. So I'll be curious to see if OPM brings in a cohort of people, whether agencies can actually pick them up.
9: Jenny Mattingly is Vice President of Government Affairs at the Partnership for Public Service. And that's it for today's show. You can find the full episode posted at federalnewsnetwork.com. Until next time, I'm Drew Friedman.
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14: From ABC News, I'm Wayne Cabot. Talk of a deal on ending the war is so far just talk after President Trump said both sides were close. But now, here's ABC's Lama Hassan in London.
15: The president striking a different tone on Truth Social, saying that negotiations towards a deal with Iran are constructive, but both sides must take their time and get it right. So as of right now, there is no official deal yet, but there does seem to be significant movement that the U.S. and Iran are walking towards a two-step interim agreement.
14: Brent crude lower. Another night in evacuation centers for tens of thousands who fear a bulging chemical tank could blow in Orange County, California. A crack has emerged, and Fire Chief J.T. McGovern says that could be a good thing.
15: The president's...
16: It's going to relieve pressure. We want the pressure relieved out of that tank. When we know that there's no pressure, that takes care of one of the major issues that we have right now.
14: Ebola surveillance has been scaled up, and now more than 900 suspected cases have been identified in the Congo region of Africa, a place where a civil war is raging, forcing people to flee, even including health and humanitarian workers. The World Health Organization says 10 countries across Africa are at risk from the spread of Ebola, in which victims can bleed out. The closest finish in race history.
17: Swedish native Felix Rosenquist's margin of victory over David Malukas was 233/10,000ths of a second. How close is that? Not even Rosenquist believed he'd won.
18: I thought I didn't have it, and then I shifted up, and it was just kind of sucking up to David, and it was just enough to get me over the finish line.
17: The last lap pass for the win was only the fifth in the 110-year history of the 500. At the Indianapolis 500, Will Clark, ABC Sports.
14: NASCAR paid tribute to Kyle Busch at the Coca-Cola 600 in Charlotte. Busch's wife, son, and family were there. You're listening to ABC News.
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14: California officials report Chevron is charging 60 to 80 cents per gallon above other gas stations. And so,
21: Governor Gavin Newsom has told Californians to avoid Chevron this holiday weekend. In a statement, Chevron is saying in part, "We urge Sacramento to take energy policy seriously and stop making life expensive for California drivers." Chevron makes no mention of President Donald Trump nor the war with Iran for the surge in prices, but that's who some local drivers are holding responsible.
22: You're fighting with the
0: country that has that we're buying all the oil from. What do you think?
21: Glendale, Abigail Velez, ABC News.
14: A Florida woman says the same man who attacked her during a morning jog last year is back behind bars, accused of attacking her again on the very same stretch of road in Volusia County. She says she didn't recognize him because he changed his appearance. Despite facing 5 years in the earlier case, the attacker took a six-month plea deal. Nine bald eagles have been found poisoned near a landfill in New Jersey. One has died. State and federal wildlife officials think that the birds fed on uncovered carcasses of euthanized farm animals at the Warren County landfill. Six of the eight eagles have been released back into the wild after being cared for by the Raptor Trust. State environmental officials are working with the people at the landfill to make sure that animal carcasses are covered up so wildlife won't feed on them. The Raptor Trust is open to the public, who can walk among the majestic eagles, hawks, falcons, and owls on the mend. I'm Wayne Cabot, ABC News.
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1: 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I'm Navy veteran and journalist Phil Briggs, reporting for the military veteran website ConnectingVets.com. Now this week we've got an incredible interview for you about the recent raid in Venezuela, where elite U.S. military forces, like 1st Special Forces Operational Detachment Delta, or Delta Force, successfully extracted the notorious Venezuelan president, Nicolas Maduro, and brought him to the U.S. to be tried on drug trafficking charges. Shortly after the raid, my colleague, Special Forces and Ranger veteran, author, and acclaimed journalist Jack Murphy published on the website thehighside.substack.com an article entitled Bold Delta Force Raid Leads to Capture of Maduro. But what really made this article stand out from the mainstream reporting we've all seen were the incredible details that Jack was able to include as a journalist with deep connections within the intelligence and special operations community. So here to go behind the scenes of this daring raid is Special Forces veteran, my buddy Jack Murphy. Jack, welcome back to Eye on Vets, brother.
22: Hey, Phil. Thanks for having me again.
1: Always good. And thought of you, I mean, almost called you over the weekend to just be like, hey, what's really going on? And before we even dive into that, is it unusual to you, being a former Ranger, being former Special Forces, like how much we're seeing real time in an operation like this? Because I was always under the impression that these types of stories are obscure blips on the world news radar and no one ever connects the dots between U.S. intelligence, maybe CIA, maybe government. Is it weird we're even talking about this so openly?
22: Not anymore. You know, the speed of communications has, you know, sped up a lot over the last couple decades. And with social media, we saw both in Caracas and we saw in Abbottabad in 2011, you know, some of the first reports that there's a raid going on is local people on social media recording, why is there a helicopter over my city? What the hell's going on? So that's part of it. But the other part that, you know, I'm not particularly surprised that we're talking about this is, yes, these units do clandestine and low visibility operations around the world, stuff that you and I just don't hear about. But when they do kinetic operations, especially big, big like centerpiece operations like this, and abduct the leader of a country out of his palace and Shanghai him to a U.S. naval ship, that's going to come out in the press. Like, you're not hiding that. And sure enough, President Trump and the chairman of the Joint Chiefs of Staff, Marco Rubio, and Pete Hegseth did a press conference on it, you know, just like 12 hours later, and kind of laid out, not in granular detail, but quite a bit of detail about how the operation unfolded. So, yeah, we're in a new era of information transparency where it's basically impossible to have a unit that is overtly conducting combat operations and also maintain secrecy.
1: And certainly not in a country where people have cell phones, too. You're more likely to get away with it in the middle of Central Africa than you
22: would. Conducting airstrikes and kidnapping the president. Yeah, I mean, that's going to come out.
2: All right. Let's just jump in. I'll just glean from the lead here to the article, and we'll kind of dive in from here. Because, again, this is incredible writing, incredible insight into what we just witnessed. But you kick off by saying a bold nighttime raid in Caracas executed by Delta Force and 160th Special Operations Aviation Regiment. Cool squadron name, too, by the way. The Night Stalkers. Love that. That's basically the people that give the rides to the elite special operations
3: team. They have the hard part of the mission, as far as I'm concerned.
2: Oh, you got to fly them in and get them out. And yeah. It's a two-way range when you're in the air.
3: Absolutely.
2: It cannot be fun dropping into a situation, no matter where you are in the world. But you described the air package overhead, totaling more than 150 aircraft. They went on to capture Venezuelan President Nicolas Maduro and his wife Celia Flores. The mission was called Operation Absolute Resolve. And as we just described here in the start, not your typical Joint Special Operations Command, a capture-kill raid, but was designed to serve as an arrest warrant based on a Department of Justice indictment against Maduro and his regime. In this sense, Delta operators were escorts to federal law enforcement officers. The preparation was over months and months. We'll get into that a little bit later this hour. The coordination of the CIA, National Security Agency, National Geospatial Intelligence Agency, and under the command of Air Force General Dan Kane, who formerly was the chairman of the Joint Chiefs of Staff, and prior to that worked as the head of the Joint Special Operations Command. So he kind of knew Black Ops firsthand. This is his bread and butter, so to speak. So having said all that, let's begin with my first question. Is it weird that we're using a military asset like Delta for something that seems more law enforcement?
3: Yeah, that's an interesting question. So the FBI hostage rescue team has a long history of working with JSOC. Delta helped stand that unit up. Many years ago, when I was doing, or I was a part of operations in Iraq with the Special Ops Task Force, we had a couple FBI agents from HRT out with us. Maybe the most direct comparison would be some of the rendition operations that Delta Force did in Libya, probably about 10 years ago now, where they went over to Libya and they grabbed terrorists. They had FBI agents embedded in their task force to actually make an arrest, because they're serving an arrest warrant that the United States has issued. And so this maintains that chain of custody, that a law enforcement officer is placing them under arrest, and they're then transported back to the United States for prosecution.
2: Hmm. Okay, so not unheard of if you're in the know. Got it. What do you say to those who say he got reverse iced, though? I heard John Stewart use that term recently. ICE gets a bunch of people and then swoops them off to another country. And we here are swooping into another country and bringing somebody, a foreign national, back to ours to be tried.
3: Well, same with that Honduran drug baron that we pardoned and sent back home. But then we're kidnapping Maduro and bringing him here for prosecution. It's goofy, I admit.
2: I mean, goofy being an understatement. Is it safe to say there's some hypocrisy going on here? We pardon one drug dealing foreign leader, and then we swoop in and we get another foreign leader and bring him to justice. I think
3: hypocrisy is a fundamental part of politics, and I can even accept the hypocrisy to a certain extent, because just the pragmatism that's necessary to make deals in the national or international arena. But that said, we are, in my opinion, in an era of increased hypocrisy, contradiction, incoherence, and irrationality, to the point that it's hard to reconcile any of those things or make any sort of sense of them in your mind. And I think it's part of the era we're in. It's an age of shamelessness, it feels like.
2: I like that almost as much as reverse iced. An age of shamelessness. All right.
3: Now that said, I have no sympathy for Nicolas Maduro. I have no sympathy for the Manuel Noriegas or the terrorists that we scooped up in Libya. You know, they're not good guys. Soleimani was a really bad guy, and the world is a better place without him. But the question you have to ask is, just because this action is anti-Iranian, anti-Al-Qaeda, okay, but is it also pro-America? That's the bigger question, and I think that's the question that
22: listeners will have to come to their own conclusions about. You know, I can give my opinion, but that's all it is. I'd certainly encourage people to think about that.
2: Yeah, and that's really what the entire tenor of this conversation I hope to be. It's just something to think about. And we're going to get back to the cool guy details here in a minute. But I got to ask, do administrations, this isn't about Trump, this isn't about Obama, this is just about U.S. government in general, do they always need to seek congressional approval to make a kinetic strike against somebody that is obviously doing harm to the world? I mean,
22: so I'm not a lawyer, but the president does have quite a bit of authority to deploy military forces, particularly if there's an imminent threat against the United States. And then he would have to inform Congress afterwards, possibly, you know, get a declaration of war, all the other stuff that goes along with that. But then the imminent threat aspect of it is our government saying that, well, they're shipping fentanyl, you know, whatever drug into the United States and killing Americans, and that constitutes an imminent threat to America. How the AUMF authorizes, preparation of the battle space in Venezuela is beyond me. I mean, you're going to have to talk to a lawyer that can explain that one, because, again, that's one of those contradictions that's hard for me to reconcile. But then in the press conference, they're like, yeah, we want the oil. And you can't make the claim, though, that oil in the ground in Venezuela is an imminent threat to American lives. Like, that just doesn't make any sense.
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30: 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I'm Edward Siegel, author of Crisis Ahead and the Crisis Casebook. I'm also a leadership strategies senior contributor for Forbes.com. Communication risk management tracks changes in public sentiment, the concerns of employees, and online conversations long before problems can turn into headlines. Responding to a crisis will always matter, but proactive monitoring, pre-approved messaging, and coordination between departments are just as important. By the time a crisis trends on social media, it's already too late to control the narrative. Communication risk management can do more than reduce damage. It can help prevent a crisis from happening in the first place.
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2: And we're back at CBS, Eye on Veterans. I'm Navy vet Phil Briggs with ConnectingVets.com. Now, after the news broke of the recent Delta Force raid, where elite U.S. military forces extracted the notorious self-proclaimed leader of Venezuela, Nicolas Maduro, I read an incredibly detailed article about the mission from my colleague and Special Forces veteran Jack Murphy. Because of his personal experience in special operations and his deep connections in the intelligence community, he was able to get some details that were previously unreported. So here we jump into the part of our conversation where we talked about the immediate pivot from a case that targeted a drug-dealing leader that posed an immediate threat to U.S. citizens to our takeover of the entire country and their oil industry.
22: So they use this pretext of, you know, drug trafficking, and it is a pretext. I mean, you can watch that press conference for yourself, and I mean, they just come right out and say it, like, yeah, we're getting oil, man.
2: Yeah, you know, and then to say it's a threat directly, that the drugs themselves are a threat. I could understand Osama bin Laden was a threat.
22: Right.
2: And the whole Al-Qaeda going all the way back to its origin, the Mujahideen, you know, I mean, I can understand.
22: Soleimani, I mean, was launching strikes. He had American blood on his hands.
2: Oh, my gosh, the countless strikes against U.S. forces in Iraq during GWAT. But then, you know, you look at Osama bin Laden and the pretext to even the war on terror with 9/11. You know, I can connect those dots and say, if you got to go somewhere and take out a bad guy, yeah. But those are different scenarios than a bunch of amped up free Americans doing lines of blow in the bathroom, you know, that they willingly chose to do at a nightclub. Those were people getting high. That legit wanted to be doing it. I mean,
22: yeah. I mean, interestingly, you know, JSOC and Delta Force, they went after Pablo Escobar in the early 1990s, but that was because Pablo took down a civilian airliner to kill, I can't remember the whole story, but to kill one person on that airliner, he blew up an airplane full of people. And that put himself in a totally different arena of international terrorism.
2: Oh, okay. So I had no idea. So there is, to some degree, a precedent with us chasing down drug dealers using military assets.
22: Oh, sure. Yes. They were non-state actors, though, okay? They were drug cartels. This is his presidency is deemed illegitimate. You know, the election may have been rigged and a joke, but like it or not, he was the de facto leader of Venezuela.
2: Yeah. So much more than just a drug dealer when, as you'd mentioned, just seconds later, they're like, and now that we got control, we're also going to take care of all this oil for you. Like, okay, which came first, chicken or egg? Which came first, cocaine or petroleum? I'm not sold.
22: Yeah.
2: All right. Let's talk about preparation for this. This is where your article really gets fascinating. I was amazed at some of the details you can glean. Again, I respect our community enough to know that, you know, when you say source or sources, you know, we're not naming them here, but it's not because you're just making this up. This isn't spinning yarn. This isn't a fictional narrative or a fantasy. You guys have, you as a former member of the special operations community, do know some unique individuals. It's endlessly fascinating.
22: So just to touch on that about the use of anonymous sources, I mean, there's always a question, well, why do they need to be anonymous, which is an understandable question. And a lot of times sources don't need to be anonymous. In this case, they are, because they are people in and around the United States government that have access to certain information. And if their names became public, they could potentially be prosecuted by the Department of Justice. And that's why anonymous sources have to be used. I'm a journalist. I have First Amendment rights. I have freedom of speech, freedom of the press. But a journalist's sources do not have those freedoms in the same way. And the government could go after them. And hence, that's why I use anonymous sources in this article and why I even curtailed some of the information I was told. There's information about intelligence gathering and how we knew what we knew that I made a little vague in certain parts of the article. When it comes to sources, like human sources in foreign countries, you have to be very careful about that because, you know, if one of our spies, a CIA guy, got exposed, that's really bad. But he's going to get, you know, a black eye, literally or figuratively, and kicked out of the country. If it's an intelligence source, a recruited foreign source overseas, that guy will be brought down into a basement and shot. And, I mean, end of story. So you need to be really careful about that.
2: Well, you definitely treated it right here. And let's take a peek behind this.

0: going, where he lived, what he was doing, even what his pets were. And that comment probably isn't too far from the truth. My understanding is that we recruited a source very close to Maduro, and I will leave it at that. The source was able to tell the United States intelligence community almost in real time about Maduro's movements. And we were tracking him in that manner for a couple weeks. As far as some of the other preparation that went into this, one of the things that really enabled this operation was a couple high-level defectors from the Venezuelan government over the last year or so. One of them was an intelligence chief. The other was one of the people who that ran a state-owned oil company in Venezuela. And the CIA was able to use those guys to gain a lot of insight into what was going on inside Venezuela and figure out who we can work with in Venezuela. Who can we use as an intelligence source? Who can we use as a support agent? And we did, in fact, recruit a source network inside Venezuela. The CIA put some people on the ground in August, and they began establishing this network. As they got closer to the operation itself, they did things like emplacing various pieces of technical gear, like beacons for bombing targets or electronic jammers in key places, and these types of activities to sort of prepare the environment for the operation that was to come. So that's one part of, you know, what happened. And then, of course, the source that was recruited closer to Maduro. And then some of the other things that were done in the run-up to this, the lights in Caracas blinked out. Just as this operation was taking place, which is the same thing that happened in Abbottabad, Pakistan, when the SEALs went in to kill bin Laden. So, I mean, and President Trump, he said we did that with certain expertise that we have. Make of that what you will. I've also been told that we took control of the communications, the military communication system, as that operation unfolded. So those are some of the things that were done in the run-up to this operation to prepare for it.
1: Mm. So we have the ability to turn the lights out in just about any city in the world if we want to. That is,
0: I don't know if that's true, but in some cities, apparently we do.
1: That is wild. Yeah, I mean, I maybe shouldn't say so much as any city in the world, but yeah, just to think that at a moment's notice, the U.S. can just, you know, we need a little bit of darkness here. Let's just turn the lights off on the whole city.
0: You know, the thing is that the United States military fights at night, and they fight at night better than anyone else. But what's, you know, operating in an urban area that's well lit, turning off the lights gives them a tremendous advantage with their night vision.
1: Not to mention the fact that the power that enables the security systems just immediately goes out. So you've got, you know, a window of time there. Another cool thing you talked about as far as this mission goes, you talked about like flying in with the 160th there and masking the terrain.
0: Terrain masking, yeah. That's a technique that helicopter pilots will use. And basically you fly almost nape of the earth. You're flying like 100 feet off the ground. And what you're doing is you're positioning your helicopter's ingress path with a terrain feature between you and the enemy's radar installations. So you're using a mountain or a hilltop to conceal your movement as you come in. And then as you pop up over that terrain feature, maybe they see you, but by then it's too late. In this case, as they were coming up over that last terrain feature, we had all kinds of aircraft in the air doing suppressive airstrikes. And so they started eliminating those air defense units to create a path for the 160th pilots to fly into the target area. I believe it was a couple little birds, two Chinooks, and six or seven Blackhawks, I believe.
1: Wow, that's cool.
0: And the assault force was made up of C Squadron of Delta Force and elements of 3rd Ranger Battalion. Those were the two elements on the assault team. Again, as we mentioned earlier, two FBI HRT guys were along for the ride to make the arrest.
2: Poor data hygiene can derail AI initiatives before they begin. Here's Mark Benkauer, Principal Technologist for the Americas at Veeam Software.
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8: This is CBS Eye on Veterans, the weekly show that looks at life through the eyes of our military vets. And I'm Navy veteran Phil Briggs. Now we've been talking about Operation Absolute Resolve, where Delta Force and elite special operations teams recently captured and removed the president of Venezuela, Nicolas Maduro, in a covert pre-dawn mission almost straight out of Hollywood. Our guest, Jack Murphy, special forces veteran and journalist, recently wrote an article for The High Side, national security news outlet, and revealed some granular details about the mission from sources whose identity must be withheld for operational security. We talked about a rare FBI unit that works alongside special operations forces and was there for the capture of Maduro.
9: Yeah, the FBI HRT team is very interesting to me because they are, in a sense, operators. Some people would probably cringe at me using that term, but they're highly trained. They know how to do close quarter battle and hostage rescues, and they've gotten very good at what they do. If you remember the Bunker Boy story from a handful of years ago, mm-hmm. where that crazy guy kidnapped the kid and brought him in the bunker, and HRT successfully rescued the kid. So they are assaulters, you could say. They do diving, they do parachuting, all that special ops type stuff, but they are also badged FBI agents that can collect evidence, do investigations, and make arrests. And that's something that Delta Force doesn't do. By design, it doesn't do that because of some of the laws that we have, posse comitatus and so forth, about the military operating domestically, which actually brings me to a funny point. Going into a country like Mexico or Panama, Venezuela, wherever, and grabbing up a drug cartel guy is a time-honored technique that the DEA calls habeas grabis.
10: There's an actual term for it.
9: That's a nickname. It's not an official term, but it's a term that has been used in those communities for a while.
10: See, this is the stuff you get by talking to Jack Murphy. You're not going to read this in the Post. The Times doesn't have this. You gotta be with somebody that's smoked cigars and drank some bourbon with tier one guys to get these kinds of things. Is it true, you think, that they actually built a structure similar to the where he was staying in order to practice getting in and getting out and knowing, you know, your infill and your exfill technique?
9: Yes, my understanding is they did have a full-scale mock-up that was pretty detailed, and I'm not sure exactly where there's one or two places where it could have been, but suffice to say it was in the Fort Bragg area, North Carolina, where they did those rehearsals.
10: And to think somewhere out there in America is like a group of contractors and carpenters and stuff that have this like super secret contract where, hey, what are you building over there? Nothing.
9: Yeah. Nothing, dude. I think a lot of those guys are actually former special ops guys themselves that get these contracts. And yeah, you're kind of right. I mean, there are these people who are cleared, like, you know, you're at least going to be limitedly read on to whatever's going on.
10: All right. Some more fun facts from this article. Talk about some of the military hardware or just, you know, what is in one of these mission sets. You'd mentioned 150 aircraft, but talk to me a little bit about like some of the tools we use just in the nature of these type of operations.
9: Oh, well, I mean, I think most people are familiar at this point from films, if nothing else. You know, these guys are jocked up with the body armor and night vision and all kinds of weaponry. But they're also going to carry all kinds of manual ballistic and explosive breaching tools. That's going to be a big thing, especially in Latin America, if you've ever been down there. There's a lot of security. There's a lot of barbed wire. There's a lot of heavy doors that you would have to get through. And as the operators came up and they cleared this structure, Maduro was in the process of trying to close the steel door on a panic room that he was trying to hide in. And that's when the Delta guys caught up with him and he was placed under arrest. Him and his wife were both placed under arrest.
10: And then, of course, the aircraft we're talking that are, you know, above just for the opening salvo of a mission like this, the aircraft, you know, are everything from what, F-22s and
9: Fighters, bombers, remotely piloted drones, all that stuff is up there. I should also mention, too, that this operation involved the deployment of a Ranger battalion, a Delta Force squadron, and a SEAL Team 6 squadron. And the SEALs hit secondary targets in Venezuela at the same time that all of this was going on. And unfortunately, I'm not totally understanding just yet what those targets were. We'll probably find out about that in the future. But they were involved.
10: Let's take a sidebar real quick and just talk about what appeared to be what a photo that Trump himself had posted to his Truth Social account of a captured Maduro in what appeared to be a DEA jacket. At what point did he get the Nike tracksuit, do you think?
9: So I think that happened once they got on the USS Iwo Jima. When the assault force came back and landed on the Iwo Jima, that was when Maduro was transferred from FBI custody to DEA custody. And I imagine that's because FBI did the op because they have a long relationship with Delta. But the indictment against Maduro is for drug trafficking. So he was turned over to the DEA, and they maintained custody of him, bringing him back to the United States.
10: Oh, okay. So there's a little more signaling going on than what we think with these pictures. You know, the DEA jacket shows that he's wanted on drug crimes. The Nike tracksuit shows, like many tracksuits through the generations, that he is a drug dealer.
9: Need some more gold chains, maybe.
10: Right, or something. Should have let him take his sleep mask off at least. I don't know what that was about, but that's
9: it's interesting that picture. I mean, Trump posted it, so I mean he had his reasons. But I'm told that Maduro has been treated as a de facto head of state. That's why they didn't put him in an orange jumpsuit, and they didn't they tried to keep him away from the news helicopters. They didn't necessarily want to do a perp walk with him. And I've also been told that he's been video recorded almost constantly since they grabbed him up. The reason being, in case the Department of Justice or the military at any point has to refute allegations that torture was used. So they want to have, irrefutable evidence.
10: All right. So it's more than just my comical take on fashion. Got it. Okay. All right. So many fascinating things in this article. This wasn't without sort of a two-way fight, though. And I hadn't heard until I'd read this article that we were hit by enemy fire.
9: Yes. I'm still finding out more about this operation and may end up writing more about it. I've been told that the number of enemy KIA during this operation is somewhere around 80. That includes, according to the Cuban government, 32 Cuban officers that were ostensibly Maduro's bodyguard, which tells you a couple of things. Obviously, there's a Cuban nexus to all of this. But furthermore, why does Maduro need Cubans to guard him? He doesn't trust his own countrymen to do that. Somebody that has popular support is, going to have people from his country guarding him, right? If he was a legitimate leader. So these are questions to ask. I'm told that there were two civilian casualties. We blew up a radio tower and it fell over on a shack that, some local civilians were using as a home. So, any kind of collateral damage is tragic, but I do think they tried to minimize it as best they could on this operation. As far as other engagements, one of the helicopters got shot up on the way in, but maintained, it was flyable, and they continued with the mission. And then on the way out, there were more suppressive fires from airstrikes, and it sounds like the helicopters may have suppressed some enemy positions as well.
10: Which, again, speaks to what you said at the top of the interview here, is that, some of the biggest heroes are not necessarily the guys kicking in doors, but it's the 160th. The Night Stalkers flying in. You're flying the plane. You're not, you can't even really defend yourself that well.
9: It's hard to articulate to people just how talented those pilots are and the things that they can do with their aircraft. You'd be amazed. I've been on them and watched them set a helicopter down on a street in the middle of Mosul, Iraq at night with telephone wires and electrical wires all around us fluttering in the rotor wash. And they're able to maneuver that aircraft just in the perfect place, get you right down, put you where you belong. I've been on little birds landing on rooftops and stuff like that. Again, not trying to make this about me. I'm just saying it's incredibly impressive what those pilots are able to do.
10: So cool. Yeah. In fact, I remember talking to the author of the book, The Making of a Night Stalker, incredible book. And even in your memoirs, I was it your memoir that talks about John Waning, or where you're sitting on the...
9: That might have been me.
10: Yeah. You described the term for sitting on the edge of the chopper, with gun ready, sitting almost on the, like a horse.
9: Yeah, sitting on the pod of the little bird facing forward. Yeah, John Waning it.
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3: 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I'm Navy vet Phil Briggs from ConnectingVets.com. And we're rolling into the new year with a story as explosive as the fireworks on New Year's Eve. Jack Murphy, a Special Forces veteran and journalist, recently dropped an article on the High Side, national security news outlet, that gives us a behind-the-scenes look at the capture of the notorious president of Venezuela, Nicolas Maduro, by U.S. Special Operations. We'll wrap this hour with a deeper look into the mission, an interesting note about the U.S. Navy's role, and hear some important takeaways from Jack, who's personally been involved in classified missions as a Ranger and Special Forces. USS Iwo Jima. Just a little bit about that. Like, so he went from his compound and we got him and then flew to a Navy ship.
4: Right. I believe they launched from that ship also.
3: Hmm.
4: So off the coast, and I mean, I'm not a Navy guy, but the Iwo Jima is like an amphibious strike aircraft, I think it's called, or amphibious assault craft or something. And it's one of those, it has a flat top, sort of like an aircraft carrier, but I believe they only fly helicopters and Ospreys off of it, like rotary wing aircraft. And then inside the hull of the aircraft, the Marines can take their amphibious landing craft off of it and go to shore. So, yeah, again, I'm not a Navy guy, but that was the platform that they used.
3: Yeah, so cool. And I never got my surface warfare pin while I was in because I was just a lowly journalist. But I'll say that it is impressive, those kinds of ships. We've got a tool in the box for just about everything in the Navy. Shout out to the men and women of USS Iwo Jima. You guys are awesome.
4: Yeah, especially whichever, you know, lowly private got wind of the operation and bet on, what is it, Poly Market against the Maduro regime the day before the operation. Did you see that?
3: No.
4: Yeah, somebody got on there and, you know, this one of these things where you can like bet against futures. Yeah. It's like short selling, basically. And this guy, we don't know who, short sold the Maduro regime that it was going to be, hit in the next 24 hours than it was. And this guy put like 40,000 in and he drew like over $100,000+ the next day. And I have no idea who that was. I'm telling a joke that, you know, I imagine some like private chipping paint on the hull of the aircraft and gets wind that this mission's taking place, sees the helicopters taking off and gets on his cell phone. It's like, bye, bye, bye.
3: That's the E4 Mafia for you, baby. That is a brilliant.
4: Would it surprise you, though, if that came out, if that was the case?
3: Not at all. That would not. As a former E4 and, you know, kind of a derelict myself, definitely not. Not surprising at all. I think it's only a matter of time before we can bet on war things on DraftKings or on, you know, FanDuel.
4: That's what they're already doing that on. Yeah, I think it's called Poly Market.
3: You're such a nerd, Jack. I love it. You know all these dark things about the internet. That is great.
4: Yeah, it's my speciality.
5: The Dark Corners of the World, featuring Jack Murphy, your host. Let's look forward a little bit now. We've talked so much about this mission and kind of behind the curtain, but it remains to be seen, you know, after we pick up Maduro, he gets brought all the way from this Venezuela Navy ship. He's in New York. He's rooming with P. Diddy or something there in a jail in Brooklyn. Trump comes out and says, we're going to run it, meaning the U.S. government. What the heck does that mean?
4: Yeah, I mean, it doesn't really mean anything, does it? You know, when we go and do these things, so often the transition plan is simply, good luck, bro. You got this, you know, and you know, we've seen how that works out. And all of our partner forces from South Vietnam to Afghanistan to Iraq and elsewhere. But I think, in my understanding of this operation is, you know, despite some of the bluster, that this operation was seen more as a policy change rather than a regime change. And now we get into a game of semantics, of course. But why I point that out is that we removed Maduro, but we left the other key leaders in Venezuela in place. We didn't remove them. And so we're hoping to create this sort of like leadership gap that will be filled with new people that are more amenable to working with the United States government. And I think that's what Marco Rubio and Donald Trump are looking for, is a sort of fresh batch of leaders in Venezuela that are willing to work with, frankly, American oil companies.
5: Mm. You know, anytime you do that, you run the risk of like, okay, you have a policy initiative and you've rolled out your military assets, you've deposed a leader. So you own the policy on paper, but you don't own the back streets in the rural heartland of this country. So what happens, as we saw in Iraq and Afghanistan, the locals can be easily turned to think that, well, now this is an anti-colonial, an anti-imperial initiative, and get out the big, bad American Westerners and fight for your right to party. Do we run the risk of these, and what's the group I've heard about? Colectivos? The people that are loyalists to Maduro? Do we run the risk of them running around the street saying, look what America's trying to do to you? It's stealing our natural resources. Like, do they run this risk of this whole thing going sideways now on the back streets? Because people are like, yeah, I don't want to get ripped off by an American.
4: Yeah, no, there's definitely a risk there. And there are many Venezuelans who are understandably upset by this and upset by the instability that their government is going through right now. You know, even if everything goes according to plan, I've been told that America's reception in Venezuela is going to be icy, to say the least. There's going to be a bit of an uphill battle there. But it's also telling that there hasn't been like riots in the streets. There hasn't been like a resistance organization or insurgency kicking up in Caracas or elsewhere. You haven't seen any of that. And what can we take away from that? I mean, maybe it's that people are, you know, kind of okay with him going. You know, this is, he may have outlived his welcome. Not for me to say, but that there haven't been like widespread protest movements or whatever. It seems like maybe it's not the biggest thing over the long term. But I mean, it remains to be seen. I mean, you're right. Like, all of this could go sideways very quickly.
5: So, like, basically, if the average Venezuelan's daily life doesn't radically improve, or at least feel like it's on the road to improvement, those people that were pretty impartial or frankly disgusted by Maduro, they could easily be swayed to be like, yeah, 6 months in, a year in, life just gets even worse. They could be convinced that this whole thing was, you know, bad, and it's the dang Americans' fault.
4: Yeah, I mean, the VP was sworn in after Maduro was kidnapped, and it remains to be seen how much popular support she's going to have. But right now, she has some support. Yeah, I mean, it's it is a sort of transitory time for the Venezuelans. And I mean, I understand that everyone feels very nervous down there.
5: And it just kind of echoes of GWAT to me, because I'd imagine in all those cities, there was a time when they were like, yes, Saddam Hussein's gone, thank you. And then it's impossible to get your daily life done. And a year and a half later, you're like, what have you done?
4: It becomes, you know, even the people who supported you, you know, who didn't like Saddam or didn't like Maduro, but then 5 years later, they're like, why are the Americans still here? Yeah. Like, why are you still in my country? I don't get it. What are you doing here? And, you know, we can say that it's not colonialism, but if you have 100,000 American soldiers in South Vietnam or in Iraq, or if you put a lot of troops into Venezuela, that feels a hell of a lot like colonialism to the people that live there. And sometimes we don't really understand that as Americans.
3: Now that's where we'll leave it for this week. But to hear the full interview with Jack Murphy about this covert mission, you got to check out the CBS Eye on Veterans podcast. And for more incredible national security reporting, you got to check out Jack Murphy on the High Side at highside.substack.com. I'm Navy veteran Phil Briggs, and we'll be back again next week with more stories from our incredible military vets on CBS Eye on Veterans.
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22: From ABC News, I'm Wayne Cabot.
0: Iran is not confirming details of any peace agreement with the U.S., instead reasserting its right to control the Strait of Hormuz. Still, crude is down about 5% on the prospect of peace. ABC chief foreign correspondent Ian Pannell is in Tel Aviv.
1: Administration official telling ABC News there'll be a limited interim agreement that would include opening the Strait of Hormuz and an end to the U.S. blockade. The official saying there'll also be commitment from the Iranians to negotiate the removal of their stockpile of highly enriched uranium. But Iranian state media saying the draft agreement doesn't have any nuclear commitments. Intelligence sources telling ABC News that despite the bombing, Iran retains the ability to enrich uranium, one of the many pre-war goals that hasn't been reached.
0: Over 900 Ebola cases now reported across the Democratic Republic of Congo, more than 115 deaths. American citizens returning from the impacted area are being funneled through Virginia and Atlanta for any signs of symptoms. A chemical tank in danger of blowing to pieces in a neighborhood in Orange County, California, with a potential of a one-mile blast radius, has a crack in it. And the fire chief says that may be a good thing. It might relieve the pressure and avoid an explosion.
22: We don't know if the whole tank is completely solidified right now and it's all plastic. That would be best case scenario. But we don't know because we can't see inside. And we're working with experts right now to see if we can see the density inside the tank that could tell us.
0: Chief T.J. McGovern, another night in evacuation centers meantime for tens of thousands of Californians. This Memorial Day weekend, the oldest Pearl Harbor survivor, age 106, is keeping the memory alive of that surprise attack. Looking back, Freeman Johnson, Centerville, Massachusetts, says his greatest legacy is raising a family. There are only 11 survivors of that surprise attack. 2,400 Americans died. 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
0: A kidnapper's call turned out to be an AI scam, leaving a mother willing to do anything for her daughter's safe return and warning people, beware. Reporter Dryden Quickly has the story from ABC affiliate KGO in San Francisco.
25: I was going to do anything I could.
26: Deborah Del Mastro got a call from an unknown number. He told her he had kidnapped her 37-year-old daughter, Sarah. Then he gave her proof.
25: And my daughter's voice telling me that, you know, I love you, Mom. I'm so sorry. I'm so scared.
26: Deborah followed the man's instructions.
25: And the guy is barking orders.
26: After sending $5,400, it had all been a scam. Martinez police tell us they're investigating, but little hope she'll get any of her money back. Dryden Quigley, ABC News.
0: San Antonio Spurs at home beat OKC to tie the Western Conference games at 2 apiece. An indie rarity, a pass with only 50 feet of track left.
27: 233 ten-thousandths of a second, to be exact. That's the margin between winner Felix Rosenquist and second place David Malukas. The closest finish in Indy 500 history.
28: And it's kind of weird. You never really get that last black move in Indy 500, and it just played out perfectly.
27: The win capped a month in which Rosenquist became a father. His daughter was born on May 4th. At the Indianapolis 500, Will Clark, ABC Sports.
0: Wayne Cabot, ABC News.
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2: 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One-on-one interviews with the people who've left a lasting imprint on the government and the nation. 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
3: Today I'm delighted and honored, actually, to have Jen Sabata, a leader for guiding innovative and emerging technologies to high growth and for helping mission-focused organizations adopt capabilities that strengthen national security and public sector. Jen has earned a reputation for bridging worlds that don't always move at the same speed emerging technology and government missions needs, while staying grounded and having a people-first leadership approach. Jen, first off, it's wonderful to have you here. Thank you for joining us.
4: Thank you so much for the invitation. I'm really looking forward to our conversation today.
3: So, Jen, you know, you began your career in the military. An environment where mission clarity and teamwork are definitely essential. What was the call that gave you the passion to join the military and then stay in for several years?
4: You know, it's a story that most people don't believe or understand because I did spend 25 years in the military, but it actually started with high school sports. And the reason why I start there is that I wanted to play sports in college. And I knew I wanted to play sports in college, but I wasn't quite sure where I wanted to play. And the service academies, West Point and the Air Force Academy, were two universities out of the several universities that offered me a scholarship. And I went and visited both of them. I thought they were both really interesting, but I had no experience with the military at all. My grandfathers were both doctors in World War II. I had an uncle that was in Vietnam. And other than that, I had no one else in my family that had ever been in the military. And so when I was trying to make my decision of where I was going to go, my dad and I sat at the kitchen table. And he laid all of my opportunities out, all of my scholarships out on the table. And he looked at me and he said, Jen, if you don't go to a service academy, you'll never know what you missed. And you can never go back. But if you don't like it, you can always leave and take one of your other scholarships or go to a different school and pick up another opportunity. And so to me, at the time, I said, you know what? It's a free education. If I don't want to play basketball after a year, I don't lose my scholarship. If I get hurt, I don't lose my scholarship. If it's just not for me, I don't lose my scholarship. So yeah, I think this is where I want to go. So I went to the Air Force Academy, and it was not easy. It was the first time that I had been challenged physically, emotionally, mentally, spiritually. And to me, it instilled something in me that made me think beyond myself. And, you know, as a high school kid and as a teenager, oftentimes we're very focused on ourselves. And so it opened up an entire new environment for me and a different way of living, believing, thinking, and serving. And so I thought, well, you know what? I really enjoy this. I want to serve, but I thought I was going to serve for 5 years and be done once my commitment was up. But over time, that desire to continue to do better and to continue to make a difference and to be able to enable others to make a difference just continued to grow. And that's what led me to where I am today, you know, 25 years in the military and then an additional almost 7 years in the private sector, still supporting the public sector. And it's because of my desire to make our government even better and the nation and the world even a better place to live.
3: Military leadership teaches you to prioritize both the mission success and the well-being of your people, especially on the battlefield. How do those lessons continue to influence you, how you lead today in private sector?
4: You know, it's always interesting when people try to make a comparison between being in the military and being in the private sector and how different they are, how vastly different they are is how often people put it. And oftentimes people have a stigma that people don't transition well from the military into the private sector because of the nuances of being in the government. I, on the other hand, would say, like you say, it said, it is not that different that you still are driven by the same basic principles of leadership, people first, treating people with kindness, but also understanding their need, understanding how they need to grow, being able to talk to them about growth, having the hard conversations. Those are all skills that I learned in the military and that I apply to today. A leader, a manager, they're very similar. A manager may be, you know, doing a little bit more button pushing or pencil pushing numbers, but in reality, if you add that personal feeling and that personal connection to it and understanding where people come from, you now have turned a manager into a leader. And that is where I like to reside, in understanding where people are coming from, trying to empower them to be the best that they can be, and then enable them to do that with minimal oversight and guidance from me.
25: Something that is a little bit unique, though, Jen, is that you, when after you left the military service, you built a career around helping innovative small startup companies succeed in public sector and the national security space. There's very few people with your background that have the leadership position that you own. What did you learn about translating mission need to these new innovative technology solutions and you know, change in government in general sometimes happens slow, but technology, the clock speed of technology is much faster now than it ever has been before.
4: I think we're seeing accelerate even as we're speaking. You know, things are moving faster and faster and faster. I think the hard part is that some people who are in these innovative companies don't know how to match the speed of government. And so teaching them about outcomes, and that it's not about forcing your technology into their organization. It's about how you solve their problems and how you get to the outcomes that the government wants. And lo and behold, when you're able to show the value that you bring, not just that a technology that you want to sell, the government is so much faster at adoption. They will take chances. They will do proofs of value. They'll give you research money. They will do all sorts of things to bend over backwards before you even get to a contract or get to a program of record, which so many people think is the key, the golden key to success. And so starting from that use case, the problem, and how you add value are really what makes the difference and sets those young emerging technology companies apart.
25: So you do it by creating a vision, telling a story. I mean, that was a very vivid answer. So there must be a trick to this.
4: So one of the things that I usually do is when you come to a new company is you ask them, like, what do you do here? And then they start in the ones and the zeros. They say, no, what is it that you actually do? How do you do it? And what drives you? Like, what is your heart's desire? Is your heart's desire to code a program? No, your heart's desire is to solve acquisition problems, or your heart's desire is to save lives on battlefields, or your heart's desire is to make data processing faster so that we can get to decisions faster. And so you need to make sure that you are couching and describing what you do based on why you are driven to run this company and be in this company, as opposed to the thing that you're actually building and trying to solve. And so when you start from that place of value and that drive, you can create all sorts of stories, and then you ask questions. It's all about asking your customer, and that's usually the government customer, questions. What are your pain points? What is your biggest challenge? What frustrates you on a day-to-day basis? What do you wish you have? What are the things that drive you crazy about people who are selling to you in the government? So there's a list of questions and many of them that continue to grow as you get answers, and then you build the next question. It's sort of like the five whys. Why are you doing this? Why are you doing this? Why are you doing this? Why are, you know, five times over and over and over again to get to the point where you get to the true meat of the reason for what they are doing and what they need.
25: So you've, on the other side of the equation, you also have really developed a reputation where you've identified really up and coming technologies. Matter of fact, I should buy stock based on where you're going. From an AI enabled analytics to autonomous capabilities that can support national security missions. Those are, you know, trajectories that normally don't naturally come together, but you seem to have really a good signal that tells you where
3: and where this innovation is needed and how it can be applied. So tell me a little bit about how you identify technologies to help in these kind of circumstances.
4: So I have sort of two different things that go on. One is I love science fiction and I love to read. And so sometimes your brain starts to get a little excited when you read something in a story and you think to yourself, huh, how could that be applied in the real world today? So, for example, there's a book called Burn In, and it is written by two very well-known defense tech storytellers. And when you read their book, it talks about robots and how they help society and sort of what happens when things happen in the book. I won't tell you exactly what happens in the book. But when you start to think about it, you start to think about how could that actually help change the world? And now we look at today and we have companies that like Figure and others that are building humanoid robots that are actually able to do things. And so when you shift science fiction, or I'll say sort of, you know, ficant is what they call it, like fictional intelligence. When you shift that to use cases that are talked about in the government, you put a different spin on the technology. I think the same thing when you look at quantum is another example. Quantum technology is something that people are like, oh, it is never going to get here, or it's like 30 years away. But when you bring it down to its smallest levels and you look at what are the problems you're trying to solve, hey, I'm trying to solve for GPS denied environments. Like, how do we navigate? We have the Ukraine, we've got Israel and Iran, and GPS denial and spoofing and jamming going all over the place. How do you solve for a very small problem with a technology that doesn't have to have a huge capability, but a very narrow scope? And start with that narrow scope and gently over time build on that capability to get you to an enterprise type of capability. And so you don't have to solve it all at one time, but you have to think about how can you use things differently.
3: I'm speaking with Jen Sovada. After break, we'll talk about leading through change and innovation in a high stakes environment. 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I'm Aileen Black.
5: 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The Business of Government Hour, where government leadership meets innovation.
6: As AI use across the federal government is surging, John Sork, Director of Federal Sales at Abnormal AI, says focusing on more targeted use cases is more important than ever.
7: We see a lot of the more successful use cases across the government really focused on limited use AI and AI use cases that are defensive in nature. But the use case for every AI project should be very limited and easy to understand the use case of what the government is trying to achieve.
6: Listen to the full interview on federalnewsnetwork.com. Federal agencies are facing a shift. 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Phishing, business email compromise, account takeovers, they look legitimate and they slip past traditional security every day. 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No rules to manage, no signatures to update, just protection that adapts as fast as the threat. Protect humans with behavioral AI. Learn more at abnormal.ai/federal-lp.
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3: Welcome back to Leaders and Legend in Government on Federal News Network. I'm Aileen Black, and today I'm talking with Jen Sabata. Jen, government agencies are especially under pressure right now to modernize while maintaining security and reliability. The push for AI is, over the top right now, in particular with this administration, which, I might want to add for some good reasons. But how do you help organizations adopt AI and autonomous capabilities without losing trust, accountability, or mission assurance?
4: This is something that everybody is facing right now because AI is everywhere and everybody thinks you can put AI in anything. One of the things that has come out of the World Economic Forum this year was Julie Sweet, who is the CEO of Accenture. And she talked about human in the lead. Rather than human in the loop, human in the lead. And I think it's a really good example of how we should be thinking about artificial intelligence, especially as we build strategies and we're trying to minimize risk and increase trust. And the idea is that if you modernize and you shift to this idea that humans are in the lead and are really putting the foundation down for AI, then AI will be built and developed with the processes in place in order to have that risk mitigation, the trust factors involved, and understanding that it's not about the human being in that loop, and every once in a while it comes around in the loop, but it's always there doing the push and pull with AI. If we don't have trust in AI, then the technologies that we're building become meaningless. If we are unable to accept risk, then those technologies also become meaningless. And so we have to have the balance between the trust and that risk in order to be able to drive the innovation forward.
3: You know, when I look at AI tools, I look at them that they're a tool that needs to be leveraged. They're not necessarily the answer. Like Julie said, the human in the lead. Do you find that most people are thinking that AI is the answer versus how to leverage? And if you do agree with that, how do you help guide them to understand that, AI is a tool. It can make mistakes. It's the human that needs to use it correctly.
4: I think there's two camps. I think there's the camp that says AI is the answer to everything. And then there's the camp that says AI can't be trusted and should be used for nothing, especially in government. I think we have sort of the entire spectrum for what that is. And when we're looking at the camp that says, hey, AI should be used for everything, I would say, I don't agree. Like, do we want machines to make those decisions that are based on values, morals, and ethics? Probably not, especially when you're talking about doing bombing or having cyber attacks. Do you want a cyber attack to happen just because an AI determined that one small intrusion warranted an entire takedown of a country's power grid? Probably not. But on the other side, you have those that say, no way, no how, I don't want AI involved in anything. And you have to tell them that without AI, we lose knowledge because AI has the ability to pull knowledge together. It has the ability to assess. We have the ability to really evaluate based on that assessment. And that's where we come into place. But why should we be the ones doing the assessments and pulling all the information together and doing that quantitative work when we should be doing the qualitative work? So we need to move away from the what is happening to the why it's happening and what's next.
3: I've read several reports that showed, especially in battlefield decisions, the leverage that was very positive about using an AI tool was its ability to be able to do a broad search and be able to do it in a very speedy manner and provide the information that's needed for that analysis. How do you explain to users as they're looking at adopting this how to put that equation in, that risk assessment on when you use that AI and when you rely on it?
4: What I would tell people or ask people is, have you done

0: toilet that the plumbing is broken. It's all based on AI. And as you said, it pulls the information together. It helps to you so that you don't have to know the exact words. How many of us remember when you had to put quotes around your search engine when you were doing initial searches on the internet in order to get a Boolean versus serial versus, all the different types of logical searches that were out there. And so for people to be able to understand the risk, they also have to understand how it's already used in day-to-day living and how they think about risk for their day-to-day lives. And when they start to think about it in that perspective, they have a different view of AI in their work environment. And they now see it as something that enables them to be better at what they're doing and enables them, like you said, to have more information and to have a better way to evaluate what is going on.
1: You've worked across startups, across different government and mission communities. Sometimes it's difficult, especially in the government, to be able to evaluate and get started on risk just because of the nature of the beast. How do you align both stakeholders and other people in the community that have to lean into that adoption and to apply it? How do you evaluate that and execute?
0: I think the first thing you need to know is what the role is of every stakeholder that is out there. If I use what I do today in operational technology is a very complex type of technology. It's protecting all of those cyber-physical systems, all your valves, your knobs, making sure that the chlorine in your water, that the chlorine valve opens long enough so that your water is safe enough to drink and that it closes when it shouldn't so you don't get chlorine burns, or that your power grid stays on. But when you think about who actually runs an OT network, there's the OT specialist who is like a cybersecurity specialist. There's a plant manager who makes sure that the lights stay on and that all the things are running. You have usually IT people who are different from OT because IT cares about reliability. Then you have leadership. And oh, by the way, you may even have like safety people. So for example, if you're looking at somebody who runs a port system or a bridges and tunnel system, they are concerned about the safety of the people on the roads and in those environments. And so understanding first what those roles are and then understanding what they care about helps you to identify what risks matter to them and how you describe what you can do to mitigate the risks across the board with your technology for each of those individual use cases, responsibilities, and drive them together to understand what the ultimate mission is that they're trying to work towards. And once you're able to bring them together, then you're able to identify how to mitigate the risks across the board.
1: And I'm going to pull this back a little bit. And I want to look at leaders today. And it's a very complex time to be a leader, especially when you're applying new technology. But leaders need to be decisive and make a decision quickly because things are moving so quick. But at the same time, extremely empathetic. How do you maintain that balance when the stakes are so high and timelines are so compressed?
0: It's a really hard thing to do. Sometimes you have to go with your gut. There's the leadership gut that's always out there is the, oh, does this feel right? I'm not sure. If it doesn't feel right, it's probably not the right decision. The other thing is that leaders don't make a decision based on the information that they just received 2 minutes ago. There's been a collective of information that they have been gathering. Maybe they've acknowledged that they were gathering it, or maybe they don't acknowledge they were gathering it because they didn't realize it was important at the time. But as you are a leader, you start to put things together that help you to create a rubric for how you make decisions, but then also enables you to know who you can trust, who you can rely on. And as I always say, is you always have the option to phone a friend, whether it's the person that you work with or somebody that is a mentor of yours. And making a decision doesn't happen in a vacuum. It happens through information, data, and data gathering. It happens through conversations with people. It happens with what's happened historically and what the outcomes are. And then finally, what are the consequences when you look at all of the different

0: ways that this could end up, and putting that all together to create the decision that you make.
1: I'm speaking with Jen Sabata. 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I'm Aileen Black.
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1: 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I'm Aileen Black, and today my guest is Jen Sabata. Jen, leadership roles in national security and emerging technology are extremely demanding, never more than today. As a mom, as well as a leader, how has parenthood shaped the way you think about priorities and perspective? I know it's changed the way that I lead people. Not that I treat them like kids, but it's given me a greater appreciation. What about you?
0: Yeah, there's a couple different things. I would agree with you that it's changed my perspective. My kids are older now. They're both in high school, but I still feel an obligation to be a mother and to be present. I think that the idea of work-life balance is a fallacy. It doesn't exist. We in reality make choices. What's important in the moment? It could be what's important this year, this month, this week, this minute. But you decide at that time what is more important. You set boundaries on both your kids and on your work, because your kids have to have boundaries just as much as work has to have boundaries. And sometimes I think people forget that. They let their kids run all over them, when in reality, kids have to have boundaries too. And they like boundaries, just like work likes a boundary. You know, the CEO that calls you at 4 o'clock on a Sunday afternoon just because they want to talk, you have to tell them, like, sorry, I'm with my kids today. I can talk to you in 3 or 4 hours. And guess what? They don't actually call you because they just picked up the phone because they didn't have anything else to do. So that's one thing, is that you have to figure out where the mix is based on the time and day. The other one is, I think it's made me more empathetic. It's made me more empathetic for the people who work for me, who have kids, and who don't have kids. Because we often forget about the people that are single or that are, you know, married without kids, that they have challenges just like the rest of us. It may be a pet, it may be a parent, or it may be just that they've got other things going on in their lives that are just as challenging. So we have to be able to look at everyone, treat them as unique, treat them as people who matter and that are a part of your team, just like your family's a part of your team.
1: Have you already had any leaders in your past that really either taught you how not to behave or how not to set boundaries, or, you know, vice versa, that really have set, you know, the kind of leader that you are today?
0: I think that there's a couple. On the good side, there are the people that listen. And I find that sometimes listening and active listening is a very challenging thing to do. And I talk to a lot of young people that I mentor, people that work for me, about listening. They go into a meeting and they think they have to talk in order to feel like they're smart. And I use the acronym WAIT. Why am I talking? And I say, sometimes you have to wait, and it has to be an uncomfortable wait in order to get to the meat of what you're saying. And so having leaders that have taught me that has been very valuable. The other thing I would say is that people who don't respect your time. I've had leaders who don't respect your time. They show up late to meetings, or they don't show up at all and they don't cancel. They call you at all hours of the day or night, regardless of whether or not the world is on fire. I mean, after being in the military and actually supporting combat operations and being in intelligence and protecting people's lives, when somebody calls me just because they want to know if I've worked on the briefing that's due in 5 days, is not important to me. And they need to be able to discern when there's a life issue and when there's just a nice to have. And so that's given me perspective on how to lead and showing both sides of where leaders that I've worked with are good and bad.
1: You brought up mentorship a few moments ago. You know, I think as a woman leader, it's extremely important to be a mentor. How do you choose, or how do you work with mentors, or do you have a mentor program that you work with? Tell us a little bit about that.
0: So for me and people who mentor me, I will say that I haven't had a lot of what I would call traditional mentors, where we have a set agreement where we meet once a month and we have a conversation. But I will reach out to people and ask for advice. And I typically personally seek out people who are experts in the things that I'm having a challenge with, whether it's a challenge over a period of a month, whether it's, hey, I'm going into command, and so who should I be talking to in a command position, or I'm going to go run a new business unit. How do you run a business unit? No, wait, how do I work on this issue? On the flip side, as a mentor instead of a mentee, I look for people who often approach me because they want to have a relationship. And then I ask for them, like, what's your goal? What are your goals for this relationship? Because I just don't want it to be a free-for-all. I usually also have a set start and stop based on those goals, because if you are mentoring somebody, there has to be an outcome that you're trying to achieve. And I know I've talked about outcomes before, and outcomes are really important in many things. And so having a mentorship relationship that way. And then if I see people that are out there in the wild, as I call them, who I think are just really great people that might need a little bit of support, I'll ask them if they're interested in a call, and we'll offer time and we'll go from there. But I think it is important. It's something that we all need to do. And especially in national security, is as you transition, I actually mentor a lot of people as they transition out of the military, and I'll help them for the 3 or 4 months while they're in that process. And then I may not hear from them again until they're changing jobs, or they might come back to me and say, wow, your guidance was horrible, or your guidance was great. But it's something that we should do and should give back for.
1: Something you said earlier really resonated with me. You talked about realizing that everybody has their own kind of sometimes a poo show going on, right? And that you need to understand that it's not just your world of what life balance is about, but it might be, you know, a parent or a dog or, you know, other types of issues, health issues. Burnout in the workforce today has never been higher. Some really serious challenges, especially with the world as it's changing so quickly as it is today. What role do you believe as a leader you need to build in your culture where people feel that safety of being able to ask for support or trusted, you know, to be able to say these things are an issue and are motivated to reach out?
0: I think the first and foremost, you have to set the example. So on the 3-day weekend, actually take the Monday off. And if you're not taking the Monday off, fake that you're taking the Monday off and schedule all your emails for 10 a.m. on Tuesday morning. Don't bother your team. Take PTO. Take your paid time off. Take your leave if you're in the military. Don't be the martyr that has 200 days saved up because you're just too busy and too important. Also remind them that they need to take time off. It's not just an example-based system. It's a, hey, I noticed that you haven't taken any time off lately. What are your plans for the summer to take some PTO? How long are you going to take off? You're going to take a week off? I hope you are, because that's what I would love to see you do. The other thing is I often tell people, like, there is no clock watching in my organization. I expect you to get done what needs to get done when you can do it in that time. So if it needs to get done in the next week, but you have a really bad day tomorrow because you've got 5 doctor's appointments and your dog threw up, okay, fine. Take the day tomorrow, do what you have to do, as long as you get done what you need to get done. I'm going to treat you like an adult because you can make decisions and you know how to prioritize. And it's not my time to question unless you miss a deadline or if the quality of your work is not what it should be.
1: I'm speaking with Jen Savada. After the break, we'll reflect on leadership lessons and the advice to the next generation. 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I'm Aileen Black.
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1: Welcome back to Leaders in Legend in Government on Federal News Network. I'm Aileen Black, and today I'm joined by Jen Savada. Jen, as we talked before, you were in the military at the beginning of your career. You've led the military and helped advance emerging technologies in supporting defense and national security missions. How do you see leadership evolving as AI and autonomy reshape the future of missions to execute, especially, you know, some of the missions around drones and some of the things that are happening? The clock speed of technology is happening so quick. This is really a big challenge.
0: It's a huge challenge, and I think that leaders need to understand technology, not be afraid of it, and be able to use it. I'll give you an example. When I was a young major, I worked for a one-star general. This one star, we all had email. We'd had email for probably 10 years. We had all sorts of other technology. I was working in intelligence, and so we had collection systems. We had all sorts of crazy things. But this general officer wanted his emails printed out because he didn't know how to, quote, work email well enough. And so he would have his hundreds of emails printed out every day. He would handwrite his responses, and his executive officer would type them in every day and send them off as replies. I don't understand how somebody can lead when you can't access and use the technology that's given to you that enables you to be more efficient, effective, and overall just understand what your current workforce is dealing with. So that's the thing I would say first and foremost is understand the technology, use the technology, and then last but not least, be able to evaluate the technology so that you know whether or not you're being hoodwinked by what people say it can do versus what it can do, and then being able to weed out all of the chaff that's in there.
1: Everybody has an aha moment in their career where you look back and you realize that was a defining moment for me. Good or bad, right? Sometimes the most biggest learning opportunities is where you make a mistake. Sometimes the biggest learning opportunities is when something breaks free and you're successful. Do you have any aha moments like that in your career that just stand out?
0: I think there are probably two moments. One is when I came to the Pentagon in 2016, I was working for Lieutenant General Dash Jameson. She was the Air Force A26. And I was responsible for helping to bring small to medium businesses into government, but also working with think tanks, universities, and nonprofits to try to figure out what information they had that the government wasn't accessing and using. What I realized at that point in time is that there was such a wide range of information that nobody even considered as valuable because it wasn't produced internally in the government. To me, that was a huge aha moment. It's where I got into design thinking. It's where I got into understanding and learning about agile software development methodologies, really started to dig into new technologies and how they could apply in government use cases. That has led to me where I am today. Really, that sort of started that journey. I think as a corollary to that is my last job in the Air Force, I was in talent management, and I was trying to help build a new talent management framework for all of Air Force intelligence. What started happening is I had people reaching out to me because they knew I was possibly towards the end of my career saying, hey, we want you to come run our talent operations organization, or we want you to be our CHRO, or we want you to run talent acquisition. And I realized deep down inside, I did not want to do talent. I didn't want to be in HR. That was not my passion. It wasn't my calling. I was doing this job because I was passionate about the specific use case and the specific guidelines that we were creating, and that I needed to get out of talent very quickly, or otherwise I was going to be pigeonholed in it, possibly for the rest of my life. And so that's when I decided to retire and join my first early stage startup, which was working in the intelligence community, helping with software development and running sprints and cloud migrations and doing all sorts of other things. And if I wouldn't have made that pivot when I did, I might not be here today because I might be doing talent acquisition or something else. And so I think, towards the end of my career, those would probably be the two biggest ones that influenced where I am at this moment.
1: Let's take a moment and talk about that, because there's so many people out looking for jobs right now. The job market is pretty tough, but it's even tougher on a lot of veterans. So what would be your advice to somebody, especially wanting to get into technology? I mean, the market that doesn't seem to be as suffering as much, though I think it is suffering. What advice would you give somebody, especially in their latter part of their career, the more senior military veterans that are out there? Because I know several that have been looking for a while that are amazing people. Mm-hmm. What advice would you have for them?
0: The first thing I would say is be a doer. There's a lot of misconceptions that people who retire at senior ranks are not doers, they're leaders only, which also means you have to change your narrative. You can't go into an interview and say, I like to lead people and I'm a really good manager and I can build strategy. It's I love to get my hands dirty and be a doer. That's first and foremost, because you don't need a leader. You need understands and can do and lead at the same time. The second thing I would say is start to dabble in different types of technology and figure out what you like. I think that there's enough free courses out there in AI, in cloud, in cyber, in pick a thing, quantum, and do them. Go to LinkedIn Learning, go into some other platform, Coursera, whatever it may be, and do some classes. And then once you start to get the itch, maybe do some formal certifications. Take an AWS certification, a Google Cloud, an Azure, you know, an Oracle certification. Get your CISSP. Look at other types of things that are out there that will enable you to show that you still like to learn, that you're able to learn new concepts, and that you are invested in you as a person and in helping the company that you want to go to.
1: So I'm going to take a step back. You have kids that are in high school. I have four kids, and my youngest is going to graduate from college this year. What advice would you give somebody starting to enter that job market? You know, a lot of kids believe everything should be lined up, and let's face it, none of our careers were straight lines, right? Mm-hmm. So what would be the advice you'd give that next generation?
0: Yeah, so I'll tell you a little story. So I am going to Abu Dhabi in about a week to go to the Forbes 30-50 women event. So they bring the 30 under 30 women together and the 50 over 50 women together. And there's a week-long event where there's speakers and activities and other things just talking about issues, topics, whatever it may be. I'm actually taking my 16-year-old daughter with me. And the reason why I am is because I want her to see that at 30 or under 30 and over 50, that there's people who still don't have it figured out. And they've still been successful and they've still done pivots and they still have a life that is meaningful and fulfilling. And I think that's the biggest thing I would tell people who are just graduating or are in struggles in life right now is that you don't have to have it figured out, that life will continue to change. You as a human continue to change. You develop, you grow, your preferences change. And so what's more important is that you feel fulfilled, and it's not about what everybody else thinks you should be doing. It's about what makes you happy and what enables you to live the life that you want to live.
1: Final question. You are at a trajectory over the last couple of years and a point where you get to see a lot of different technology companies. Where do you think the hottest area is?
0: So I think there's two. I think quantum is really going to accelerate here, especially quantum computing. I think quantum sensing is already on its way up, up, up, because the capabilities and technology are there. Quantum computers, on the other hand, because error correction is getting better and better, and the qubit numbers are getting higher and higher for logical and physical qubits. So the two are going to intersect at some point in time in the near future, and we're going to have quantum computers that can actually do a lot of work. The misnomer is that quantum computers do all the work. That's not true. They're actually built for certain types of problems. They can't solve everything. They still can't add 2 + 2 faster than a classical computer. The other one, I think, is robotics and autonomous robotics. We are building software with all of this AI that we have that is becoming more and more reliable, secure, trusted, and having less concern, I think. I think it's just because it's becoming more adaptable, that whether it's an autonomous vehicle or an autonomous robot, that both of those are going to continue to accelerate and accelerate in defense use cases in particular.
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0: Thank you very much. 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
1: Thank you for listening. I'm Aileen Black.
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2: From ABC News, I'm Wayne Cabot. Talk of a deal on ending the war is so far just talk after President Trump said both sides were close. But now, here's ABC's Lama Hassan in London.
3: The president striking a different tone on Truth Social, saying that negotiations towards a deal with Iran are constructive, but both sides must take their time and get it right. So as of right now, there is no official deal yet, but there does seem to be significant movement that the U.S. and Iran are walking towards a two-step interim agreement.
2: Brent crude lower. Another night in evacuation centers for tens of thousands who fear a bulging chemical tank could blow in Orange County, California. A crack has emerged, and Fire Chief J.T. McGovern says that could be a good thing.
3: The president's...
5: It's going to relieve pressure. We want the pressure relieved out of that tank. When we know that there's no pressure, that takes care of one of the major issues that we have right now.
2: Ebola surveillance has been scaled up, and now more than 900 suspected cases have been identified in the Congo region of Africa, a place where civil war is raging, forcing people to flee, even including health and humanitarian workers. The World Health Organization says 10 countries across Africa are at risk from the spread of Ebola, in which victims can bleed out. The closest finish in race history.
7: Swedish native Felix Rosenquist's margin of victory over David Malukas was 233/10,000ths of a second. How close is that? Not even Rosenquist believed he'd won.
8: I thought I didn't have it, and then I shifted up, and it was just kind of sucking up to David, and it was just enough to get me over the finish line.
7: The last lap pass for the win was only the fifth in the 110-year history of the 500. At the Indianapolis 500, Will Clark, ABC Sports.
2: NASCAR paid tribute to Kyle Busch at the Coca-Cola 600 in Charlotte. Busch's wife, son, and family were there. You're listening to ABC News.
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2: California officials report Chevron is charging 60 to 80 cents per gallon above other gas stations. And so,
27: Governor Gavin Newsom has told Californians to avoid Chevron this holiday weekend. In a statement, Chevron is saying in part, "We urge Sacramento to take energy policy seriously and stop making life expensive for California drivers." Chevron makes no mention of President Donald Trump nor the war with Iran for the surge in prices, but that's who some local drivers are holding responsible.
28: You're fighting with the country that has, that we're buying all the oil from. What do you think?
27: Glendale, Abigail Velez, ABC News.
2: A Florida woman says the same man who attacked her during a morning jog last year is back behind bars, accused of attacking her again on the very same stretch of road in Volusia County. She says she didn't recognize him because he changed his appearance. Despite facing 5 years in the earlier case, the attacker took a 6-month plea deal. 9 bald eagles have been found poisoned near a landfill in New Jersey. One has died. State and federal wildlife officials think that the birds fed on uncovered carcasses of euthanized farm animals at the Warren County landfill. 6 of the 8 eagles have been released back into the wild after being cared for by the Raptor Trust. State environmental officials are working with the people at the landfill to make sure that animal carcasses are covered up so wildlife won't feed on them. The Raptor Trust is open to the public, who can walk among the majestic eagles, hawks, falcons, and owls on the mend. I'm Wayne Cabot, ABC News.
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0: The security clearance process is complicated. Policies are confusing, continuous vetting is expanding, and national security professionals everywhere are asking the same thing. What does this mean for me? Whether you're applying for your first clearance or navigating new reporting requirements after years in the system, the questions aren't always easy, but the answers matter. That's why we're here. This is Security Clearance in Security on Federal News Network with host Lindy Kaiser of Clearance Jobs, federal employment lawyers Elizabeth Baker Pham of KCNF, and John Barry of Barry & Barry PLLC.
1: 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Compensation questions are always relevant, and the 2026 Clearance Jobs Compensation Report arrives at a moment of uncertainty for the cleared workforce. Average compensation climbed to a record high of $126,125. Jill Hamilton, our guest today, might have to correct me if I'm wrong. But there's a lot of other factors in the compensation landscape. So to dive into all of that, I have Jill Hamilton, our content director at Clearance Jobs, on the show to chat all things 2026 compensation. Thank you, Jill, for joining us.
4: Thanks for having me. It's a big topic every year.
1: It is. I think it's a good, we usually unpack these results right after the survey drops, but I'm glad that our timing is this timing because I do think a lot of companies do annual performance reviews, not necessarily in January, but in the summer time frame. So it's a good time, regardless of, you know, where you're at, to look at your compensation. Compensation report really dives into a lot of data points. Were you anticipating higher pay when you ran the survey? I feel like we know there's a lot more candidates on the market and job seekers. Do you think there's anything that signals from that high compensation? Are there other factors beyond the current labor market?
4: I thought it was either going to stay just up a little bit. I don't know that I was anticipating a 6% jump. It went up about 7,000 year over year. And our respondents are pretty stable every year. So we had well over 11,000 respondents this past year, and they all tick the boxes of everybody kind of falls in the same camp. We're a very stable job market within national security. We don't like to rock the boat too much. So you don't really see like ginormous jumps in like Gen Z or ginormous jumps in, you know, experience levels. Everything is pretty stable. And if it grows, it like steadily grows. Like we've seen Gen Z numbers grow over the years just by tiny little increments as they break their way into the market. And so I think it's interesting to watch because when you see that number climb, you know, it's based on a really steady workforce that there's no major drivers that are in there. The only thing that was majorly changing this past year was the constant executive orders that dropped out and really did shake up. It shook up a lot, but mostly what it did is I think it shook up how people feel in the market. So it did make candidates more willing to explore. Candidates who maybe never thought of leaving their job before, especially in the federal government, are now on the market. So it is a very candidate heavy market where maybe tipping more senior level, willing to shop around and look, some of them were a little bit hesitant to actually follow through with a job offer because they thought, you know, a bird in the hand, maybe that's worth more right now. We don't actually want to rock the boat. And then you had people who are, of course, already out in the market transitioning out of the federal government. So there was a lot of shifting things this past year, even though we're still a pretty by and large stable community.
1: Well, and that's going to be interesting. You mentioned that like the demographic makeup, I will be curious. We were at AI Expo recently and somebody was talking about a recent OPM talk. I'm not going to remember the exact figure, but I think they were saying that only 8% of the federal workforce is less than 30. So there is, you mentioned the executive orders, a lot of the DRPs. I think a lot of that was, I said, it's like shaking, and seeing what comes out. And I think a lot of us trying to get those folks who have kind of been holding on to their jobs to let go and make room for newer workers. And now you could see if you have a lot more younger workers, maybe that's lower compensation on average, but we also know a lot of the folks who leave the federal government then come into the private sector. So if you have that experience level, so, and I know the report looks at that, like experience level, education, certifications. Do you find, is there one like real silver bullet when it comes to compensation that you see year after year?
4: There's a couple. I mean, I think that's one thing to think about when you're talking about performance review, especially for the candidates, or even if you're talking about like, if you're a manager and you're looking at all the different components, there's a lot that goes into compensation levels. And it really does come down to, you know, there's your experience level, education levels, even those are still important because as a contractor, those requirements for skills-based hiring haven't trickled down to the labor categories. And so your education level does earn you that higher paycheck. Then you have, like you said, the certifications, you have your clearance level where you're being paid for your skill and for meeting that labor category. But the reality is when it's harder to find a top secret candidate with your experience level, you're going to have to be paid more in order to be retained. And so those are just facts. So the reality is a top secret clearance does earn on average more than a secret clearance. Now, you know, you could easily get a good high paying job with a secret clearance, but there are certain, but a lot of times a top secret clearance just does pay more. Or if you get a full scope poly, even more, that bumps it up even higher because they're just harder to find and it's a longer process that you have to go through. Location is a big driver. So that is something, while all our top locations, there's over 10 locations that pay, more locations pay six-figure salaries, but these are where the major hubs are, where they have the six-figure salaries. But then you do see key locations like Colorado, California, the DC, Maryland, Virginia triad here, you know, it does typically pay a lot higher than, you know, your Florida, Texas, Alabama, North Carolina, some of those other ones, but you still see a six-figure salary. These are obviously on average. So a lot of factors go into that, but your location is a big driver. So it's something to keep in mind, especially for those who are transitioning out of the military or trying to look for a place to live. You should enjoy where you live. But when you do look at jobs, you do have to keep in mind location is a big factor in that, along with all those other different components. And so cost of living is higher in certain places. So that does drive that compensation up.
1: I love the compensation data because, right, we splice and dice it out a lot of different ways, right? So we're reaping the benefits. Our next white paper is also military compensation, looking at that. So I did appreciate that it broke down the regions. My Midwestern region is never top, but man, our housing prices, people, you can really get a lot of square footage for the dollar. But it is like, it does, there are different factors. And then what job market is out there? I think we look at those regions, but we know Wright-Patterson is doing a lot of hiring. A lot of it is timing, contract awards, location. There's different factors that weigh into like the compensation you can get. And that's why we sometimes see these outlier states or locations. Well, and it's because if they have a real hiring effort, they're able to pay for that. I wanted to talk about the willing to change jobs figure because it's something we track every year. I thought it was actually down a little bit, but I might be misremembering that 78% were willing to change jobs. That's typically been 80 or above. So not like a big thing, but we've been doing this report so long that I feel like sometimes small changes are big movements. So even that tiny, like, it is obviously a very mobile workforce, right? And that's just a more like, would you take a job for the right opportunity? Probably everyone should say yes to that. But there is a little bit more hesitancy to move right now than there has been while still being pretty open to mobility. Were there any other insights you saw on like kind of job mobility, willing to change jobs, that factor?
4: Yeah, I think some of the things that just stand out, you know, some of them are career change, you know, that they're looking for, like 24% reason for making a change in the next year, career change. But that's pretty huge. And some of that can also be even going from federal to contractor. That's a huge career change. Depending upon where you sit in the federal government, I've said a lot this past year that some candidates making this move coming out of the federal government going into private sector is actually almost like a military transition for them that they haven't really been equipped to make that transition. We put a lot into military members coming out of the military and how to make that transition, how to translate what you did and all those things. And a lot of times for people coming out of the federal government, there does need to be a bit of a translation from what you did because you have a language that you speak. And, you know, I still refund somebody in my life for like, you know, they do two spaces. I mean, lots of people do two spaces. Lawyers do two spaces after every period. But I'm like, not, he's like, it always has to be there, the two spaces anyway. But I'm just saying there are certain things that, you know, have to be translated or look at your time because it is a time of service. And some people went into it thinking, I'm going to be there for 20 to 30 years, just like a military member. That was the approach. And when that changes and the ground shifts beneath you and you have to figure out a different way, I think it came up on a lot of people this year unexpectedly. And so giving a lot of grace for people when you're interviewing or just like we would want to give to military members, because this is public service. And so, yeah, I think that's one of the things that I've seen. It was interesting to look at the reasons why compensation went up or down, with whether some people took a decrease where they changed jobs because they had to take a lower paying job this past year. Because again, life was pretty unexpected. And it did hit contractors as well. You know, contracts that were solid, you know, maybe shifted gears this year and people had to pivot and the period of performance ended sooner than they thought it would, or it wasn't renewed. They didn't get the option year extended. So a lot of those things that used to feel very, very stable, you just have to be a little more agile and willing to jump around, you know, and shift gears and move into other things and try new things and grow your expertise so that you can stay relevant and you can stay moving forward and keep that compensation climbing. Even if you took a little bit of a step back, it's like, you know, it's like in a weight loss program, you know, when you step on the scale, 1 week you're up a couple pounds, next week you go down five, you know, like you, sometimes when you're trying to build your...
1: Bringing this real life. So I haven't owned a scale in like 20 years, Jill, and I got just a shout out to DHI Group. Our healthcare benefits are solid, but I got some email and it was like, sign up for our program so you can get a free scale. And I was like, what are you trying to tell me about my life, United Health Group? Do I look like I need a scale? What is going on with the emails? But
4: biological feedback is what I say. You know, it's just feedback. It's not your value. Same with your compensation. It's just sometimes feedback. Sometimes it's the state of the market. Sometimes, you know, it's the salt intake that we had, and that's just the water retention the next day. You know, it's just all feedback.
1: I felt judged, but it does tie into, I wanted to talk about like benefits outside of compensation, because I think we ask about that in the report too, right? What are some of the things that would drive you? I do feel like it used to be like flexibility, remote work, things like that. I would sense that the market is kind of pushing back on that, but kind of outside of compensation, what are some of those climate, you know, questions or feedback that you got on outside benefits or other things?
4: Well, aside from benefits, we do ask from like what would increase employee happiness, particularly, and which does tie into that, because you're right, remote work is always a key driver. And then people who said they actually had remote work options did, of course, decrease this last year with all the return to office mandates that happened, which would impact primarily government, but also impacted contractors, especially as they're supporting government clients. But yeah, higher compensation, you're right, always is the biggest driver. But trainings and certifications, meaningful work, which is a really, you know, a lot of people say meaningful work, and that is really important. And so highlighting the mission of what national security work is for the workforce is really important to do, so they understand where they fit within the ecosystem. I think sometimes it can just be like, yeah, we all show up, we just got to get our work done and do that. But when we take the meaning out of it or behind what we do, it can really decrease employee happiness. So communicating that is important. Obviously, the flexible work schedules and better work-life balance typically comes up a lot too. And I think if you can't give remote options or a hybrid even, I think understanding people's work-life balance and, you know, the vacation days and supporting them that way, you know, obviously you want your health to be supported. So that could come up with the work-life balance, the hours to be able to just go to the doctor's office or to get things done that you need. It's a very fast paced world out there. And so especially in some of those locations that are the flow, I live in Northern Virginia, the flow of the traffic, the flow of life, it's very fast paced and it's very full. And so giving your employees that space to be able to try to come close to getting it all done, which you can't, but you can try and feel less of a failure. You know, I think that can go a long way to help them feel supported and feel like their company has got their back.
1: And it will be interesting to see. I feel like, you know, at the very beginning of kind of all of this federal workforce reorganization, there was a strong push to the rigidity in the process. process. But I think over time, as you see, you know, different federal managers come into the helm, we've seen like hopefully a little bit more opening in terms of flexibility, because to your point, like simple things like an hour, being able to go into the office an hour or two later and flex your hours just a small amount can, as you know, in the Northern Virginia area, have such a big difference on your commute. And I think at the very beginning, the feedback I feel like I heard organically was a lot of people didn't have that flexibility. But to your point of like, if you compensation and flexibility are key drivers, so for employers hiring, that's key. And we know for candidates looking, that's a, kind of one of the factors that they hope for, hope to find in an employer.
4: Yeah, for sure.
1: And then the other key area is kind of that skill set, right? So IT, engineering, tech salaries, which we drill into more in future reports, but we've typically seen kind of those skills be critical ones when it comes to compensation. Kind of what other job category based comp data stood out? Are there certain engineering, IT across the board? Like what's kind of the skill sets? And do you think candidates are starting to level up their skills, add in IT skills, certifications to help bump that compensation as well?
4: Yeah, no, I think, I mean, engineering typically takes the highest. And when you put the two together, I mean, I've looked at different ways to level up your compensation, especially in IT and engineering, where you'll see it the most based on what role you fill. There's the typical path of just going through the experience levels, and experience is a big driver in compensation. Once you get past the 5 years of experience mark and you have your baseline certifications you have to have for the DoD 8140, I think it's called, in order to meet those qualifications, then you could add a master's on there. You do see education. If you put a master's on there, a graduate level degree, it will bump it up. But you also see that by getting another 5 years of experience. So, I mean, you can have the, what I call like the triple threat, which is the experience when you get there. Like when you get about over 10 years experience and you can add on high level certifications plus a graduate degree, it really drives, I mean, we're talking $40,000 to $50,000 compensation differences when we look at the numbers. I mean, it is a big differentiator. And that's without even like splicing apart whether or not you have a top secret versus a secret. You know, like there are a lot of different ways to splice and dice that data. But if you're not technical, that's, I mean, we do see business degrees. I mean, I'm a business degree here myself, you know. I really do think, yes, the AI skills, we want them. And we also want the people who know how to use them. And I think the business majors, the people with those types of the soft, like, not that you don't have soft skills if you're in IT and engineering. A lot of you do. That's fantastic. But, you know, with a business major, every contract needs somebody who's a lawyer. They need the contracts support personnel. They need the program managers, the project managers. And those are hard positions sometimes. I talk to a lot of candidates out in the field, and it's harder sometimes as a candidate to break in as a project manager, because sometimes those can be, people like to promote from within. They like to say, this one has technical experience, so then now we're going to elevate them to be the project manager for this new contract. And I understand that too, but I think just get your resume out there for the project manager positions and just keep knocking on doors, because it is a good paying position if you can make that right connection and network and do things that to get connected. There are some great positions out there, especially for project and program managers. Those are also super high paying. So, and of course, the intelligence community, you know, you have a lot of security office work. There's a lot of different ways to break out in the field. There's just a lot of different roles. I tell people, whatever you do that needs a security clearance for, I mean, you could be a top secret chef. You might not be at like a 5-star restaurant. That's not probably it.
1: Hey, don't be hating on those dining halls. I'll eat at the CIA any day if you invite me. Or the general officers, like, oh, the dining, I mean, they got the nice plates. It pays to reach the higher echelon sometimes. You get a nice meal out of it. No, I love it. We always talk about like data trumps conjecture. So I feel like the compensation report gives you data that you can use, that you can drive into those salary negotiations that are coming up. Parting question, Jill, like if you had to summarize the mood of the cleared workforce in one word or phrase based on the data of this year, kind of what would be your parting word or phrase?
4: I would think my first word that came to mind was wary. I do think we're a bit wary. Like this past year, there's a little PTSD for some people of just how, I'm not trying to take that word lightly. I do think it was probably a disconcerting year, but We're a resilient bunch. The national security workforce is resilient. They're a bunch of fighters, and they're going to keep fighting and powering through, supporting the mission. And even if, you know, you should be watchful. Watchful might be better than wary. So let's be watchful, be resilient, and, you know, keep doing the good work that you're doing. So it's important work, no matter how shaky it all feels. But you got to be agile and, like, know where to go to the next one, you know, so... Watchful.
1: I like it. I think wary, watchful, and resilient. Yeah, you get to. I said word or phrase, so, you know, gave you some flexibility there. So, well, thank you, Jill Hamilton, Content Director, Clearance Jobs. Check out the Clearance Jobs Compensation Report. Great data, great information, and more data rolling out over the next few months. So be sure to visit all of our news and content over at clearancejobs.com.
6: Good morning, good afternoon, and good evening. Hi, I'm John Barry of Barry & Barry PLLC. I'm a security clearance lawyer, and I'm here today with Lindy Kaiser talking about the unique security clearance issues facing federal employees. Federal employees, as opposed to contractors, face a lot of different issues with their security clearance, and there are a lot of different procedures and other types of things that apply to a federal employee that don't apply.

0: briefed off and everything else. But what happens with federal employees, and this is more like in the last 5 years, where they've gotten really strict with leave. I mean, we used to have situations where federal employees would be on paid leave while a security clearance issue was resolved. And obviously that was a cost to the government. But, you know, as I look at it, that was a fair cost because they took forever to process these cases. You know, but they took that away. So a lot of times what you see now is federal employees, if they have a security clearance issue, they get a notice that, hi, your clearance is suspended. We're going to look into it. And either on the same day or maybe 3 days later, they'll get a notice saying, hi, we're going to propose your indefinite suspension without pay because you don't have an active clearance right now. Thank you very much. And so people come to me and like, what can we do about this proposed indefinite suspension? Well, we get due process and then we're more than likely to lose because there's really not much you can do unless the federal employer has uncleared work. And that's a rarity, or at least if they do, they will say they don't. You know, and so that person is left, you know, I'll give you an example, DHS, you know, they could literally be waiting for a hearing for a year. They're not getting paid. They technically still encumber the position and they can't really leave because if they want to be stay in the cleared community, they got to wait and see what happens with their clearance instead of like resign and then try again. I mean, some people have done that, been successful, but it's just really difficult for federal employees. I mean, everyone, there's this myth that federal employees have the world and can do everything and never get fired. But really, and for security clearances, I think they have it worse off.
1: Yeah, the indefinite suspension, I have heard of that before. What are steps that folks can take if they get that notice? Do most of them go through the wickets of trying to, you know, appeal the denial and all of that and then get the clearance back? Do some of them just cut and run? And does that leave you in a loss of jurisdiction status? And I feel like I have heard from those folks and then they'll contact me like 2 years later. Hey, I decided I want to go back. What are their options then?
0: Yeah, I mean, people do all sorts of things. Like sometimes if they get legal advice, you know, they get a frank discussion about whether or not, I mean, what do they want to do? Do they want to fight this or, you know, and remain in an unpaid status? Or do they want to just call it a day, resign? It wouldn't necessarily be a resignation in lieu of termination. It, you know, there's been no action on their employment side posed. I mean, they have had their clearance suspended. So they would have to note that their clearance would, for most agencies, would not be adjudicated. So it would be loss of jurisdiction. A lot of those folks sometimes go to the private sector, uncleared community for a couple of years and then come back and try again. That has been somewhat successful if you wait enough time. But if the people want to fight it, you know, I tell them, okay, first off, maybe think about whether or not you want to spend on a lawyer to respond. I mean, a lot of times I say invest your funds in getting legal defense on the appeal. I mean, I represent people in the indefinite suspensions too. I mean, people like to be represented in those things, but you can't always get them uncleared work. And when you can't get them uncleared work, you get due process, but the problem is there's really nothing you can appeal to the Merit Systems Protection Board. I mean, you can say they didn't give you full process, but the MSPBs rarely, maybe once every 15 years, rule in your favor. I find out what their game plan is first before I advise them. A lot of times, you know, if it's something simple and it looks like they can get past the hurdle, okay, let's get through the proposed indefinite suspension. You're going to be on indefinite suspension for a little while without pay. Look at outside employment. We will notify them about outside employment. You can work while we wait until we have a day so we can have a personal appearance after we've done the written response. And so that's generally what most folks do. I mean, some agencies it really just depends on the agency, how quickly you can get through the process.
1: So talk about, you mentioned Merit Systems Protection Board. What is their role in this? They don't have any role in the security clearance process, right? There's been a hard like understanding about that.
0: I used to be able to make arguments until they locked that down about 10 or 12 years ago. I mean, you have to have due process. And that's not really hard to do. You know, here's your notice. Here is an opportunity to argue against it with the deciding official. Here's the information that's relied upon. You won't get much, maybe just the notice saying your clearance was suspended. And after you get a decision, if it's adverse, which it's almost certainly going to be because you don't have an active clearance, you have the legal right to go to the Merit Systems Protection Board in many cases, which hears appeals for these types of lengthy suspensions. But the problem is they won't overturn a national security decision. And that's not how they'll look at it. They'll look at it as like a loss of condition of your employment. And so you're just not going to win. But a lot of people think, I'll just appeal to the MSPB. And a lot of people will. Some lawyers will take it, maybe if they're not as familiar with the national

0: security issues. And it's just, you're going to spend likely a fair amount of money and not get the result you want. It's better to focus, if you want to, on the clearance suspension and trying to overturn that.
1: Because then if you get the clearance suspension overturned, then the employment issues have resolved themselves already and trickles down. Or you can be like, screw you, federal government. I'm going to the private sector and take your clearance with you, right? So win-win.
0: Yeah, no, it's win-win. They have a very limited amount of time to restore you once your clearance is given a green light. So most folks end up challenging it and then working outside employment if they need.
1: Sounds like the best path to take in a bad path.
0: Like I said, some agencies are, it can take years or it can take months. It really just depends on where you're at.
1: I think that was the most depressing episode. So good to conclude on that. You got anything else on that one? I got nothing on federal employment.
0: You can always rebound generally, unless the security issue is the worst thing in the world. Given enough time and, working yourself back, you can get cleared again. It's unfortunate to deal with a lot of these things when they hit you, but give it a year or two and things will be okay.
1: Oh, that was the optimistic closure I needed, John. Thank you.
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6: Welcome to Your Federal Life, a weekly roundup of news about federal pay and benefits, employment policy, and investing and retirement planning, brought to you by WEPA.
7: Hello and welcome to the show. I'm Federal News Network reporter Drew Friedman. It's no question that 2025 was a year of major change for the federal workforce. More than 348,000 federal employees either quit, retired, were laid off, or otherwise left their jobs last year. With some limited hiring opportunities as well, that resulted in a net loss of 238,000 federal employees, a 10.3% decrease in staffing throughout 2025. The job losses affected a broad swath of the federal workforce, but seem to have disproportionately affected younger and less experienced federal workers. For some deeper data analysis, I recently spoke with a senior writer at Pew Research Center, Drew DeSilver.
8: Well, it was interesting because at first I would have thought that a lot of the separations in OPM speak would have been disproportionately affecting younger workers, people with less service time, people who are more perhaps not quite under their full civil service protections. And when I dug into just the separations data, I did not see that. I thought, oh, that's interesting. So why are we seeing the overall numbers of the overall percentage of federal workers in sort of the lesser experienced categories go down? And I realized, oh, it's because a lot fewer people are being hired into those less experienced positions. So like what we found overall was that in December of 2024, our comparisons were between December 2024 and December 2025. And in December of 2024, workers with less than 2 years of experience were about 16.2% of the federal workforce. And of course, by federal workforce, we mean executive agencies, less Congress, less active, no active duty military, and the intelligence agencies are pretty much out of there too. But basically what most people think of is, the bulk of the federal workforce. By December of 2025, that had fallen to 10.3% of people with less than 2 years of experience. It turns out that the dynamic that was behind that wasn't so much that those folks were getting laid off more, it's that a lot fewer of those people were getting hired in to the federal government. So, we found hirings, and I'm looking at new hires particularly, dropped by more than half. There were just under 117,000 people hired into the federal government in the full year of 2025, compared to 263,000 plus in 2024. So you have a lot fewer people coming in to be at those lower levels of experience.
9: I guess I'm also curious there on the hiring end of things, were there agencies that were hiring more? Were there some that completely stopped? What were some of the trends that you saw in that regard?
8: I could look at hires specifically by agency. And of course, there's a distinction between people who are newly hired versus people who transferred in. I could look at agency headcount at the end of 2025 versus at the end of 24 and sort of infer it that way. Most agencies were cut. Most agencies, I should say, had lower headcount in 2025 and 2024, but some of them were reduced in headcount a lot less than others. So Veterans Affairs was down about 6%. Homeland Security was down about 2%. Department of Education was down over 40%. Department of Treasury was down 23%. A lot of that came from the IRS. Department of Agriculture was down almost 21%. There was quite a bit of variation in different agencies and in different departments between, who got cut and who didn't. Looking at some independent agencies, Small Business Administration was down by a third. USAID was down almost entirely. They were down over 90%, which you would expect since the administration's made it clear that they're trying to wind down USAID, and Peace Corps was down 28%. But then NASA was only down 6.3%. So you can sort of see some of the patterns of reductions in headcount more or less reflect the administration's priorities, as I guess you would expect.
9: Did you find the same was true for the types of occupations that were affected? I mean, were there specific job series or titles where you saw more significant separations of employees?
8: Definitely I did. Most occupations, again, were cut. Broadly speaking, accounting, budget type jobs, accounting jobs were down 17%. Sort of general office work was down 17%. HR was down about 15%. But then some things were actually up, like border patrol enforcement, which is an actual job classification, was actually up about 800 workers from 2024 to 2025. Customs and Border Protection, again, not the agency, but the occupational description, was up another 500 or 600 workers. And sort of general, what's called the investigation group, which is sort of broadly speaking law enforcement of various kinds, did have an increase in headcount in 2025. But for other aspects of that are similar to that, but different, like compliance and inspection and food safety inspection and aviation safety inspection, those were all down, which is kind of interesting to me.
9: So it's fair to say then it's like that same pattern where you have the Trump administration's priorities of agencies or positions, at least to some extent, aligning with then what you're seeing come out in the data here as well.
8: Yeah, I guess it's one way of looking at it would be it's a reflection of the administration's priorities in terms of they did just cut everything by a flat 20% or whatever, or 10%, which was the overall reduction in the workforce. They didn't cut in areas that were more important to the administration. I think that's fair to say.
9: is it clear in the data too how many, at least on paper, how many separations were a layoff or a reduction in force versus a voluntary separation like a retirement or through the deferred resignation program?
8: Well, they didn't separate out the deferred resignation program by itself, which I kind of wish they had. But we do have information about the various kinds of ways people left federal service. And we know that there were, by our count, about 348,000, more than 348,000 people who left the federal employment voluntarily, or left federal government employment entirely. They didn't transfer out to some other agency or to Congress or something that's not in the OPM system. So of that 348,000 plus people, almost half of them, about 45%, were considered people who quit. Now, a lot of those people quit in September, which I know was the official end date for the deferred resignation program. One might assume that a lot of those folks were in the DRP, is that what we're calling it? But there's no way to tell by the way the data is structured. Another, about almost 30% of people, but not quite 30%, were considered voluntary retirements. Worked out to be about 99,000 people. And the rest of the people who left were considered sort of early retirement or reduction of force or people who were terminated. Terminations were about 10%, by the way. That's the people who were just sort of flat let go. But yeah, so we do know a little bit about how those folks were distributed. So again, the absolute numbers were a lot bigger in 2025 than in 2024. In 2024, about 193,000 people left federal employment. Not quite 43% of those were people who quit, and about 30% were voluntary retirements. But the interesting thing is that more people were terminated, or a higher share were terminated in 2024 than in 2025. It's 16.5% versus 10.4%. One can speculate about why that was. Now there were people who were RIFed. More people were RIFed. No, nobody was RIFed in 2024, but 10,000 people were RIFed in 2025. So that might have taken up some of that. Way more people took early retirement. That's the other thing that's interesting. Like in 2024, only 200 people took early retirement. In 2025, over 24,000 people did. Different people would take different options depending on what their individual circumstance was.
9: You know, as someone who's kind of gone through this data in depth from OPM, can you tell me, you know, were there any limitations in the data that's available? Anything that you wish was there that you haven't been able to see?
8: Well, one thing that had been available in years past was certain demographic data. Like we used to be able to tell how many federal workers were men versus women, were of different races, were of different ethnicities, different disability statuses. Those data are not available anymore through the Federal Workforce Data Portal, which does limit the analysis we can use. The other thing is that a lot of work location data has been redacted, and a lot of pay information has been redacted, enough so that we were not able to conduct the kind of analysis of work location and pay that we were able to do in years past.
9: You know, is that something where in years past, when you've had access to that kind of data, what kind of insights does that provide you with? Like, why is that a type of information important to have?
8: It's interesting, first off, because a lot of people, particularly people out there in, you know, the rest of the country, sort of assume that all federal workers live or work in Washington, D.C. or in the immediate metro area, and that's in fact not true. Most of them were spread out around the rest of the country. It's nice to know how many people work in your area. If you're in somewhere like Providence, Rhode Island, it'd be nice to know how many people work in your area, in your state, or in your metro area that might be affected by decisions of the federal government. But we don't know that anymore because they don't report that anymore, or at least they don't report it enough for us to analyze it, because only about half of the worker records had work location data on them, and that's just too many to there's too much missing data. We can't assume that the data we have is representative of anything, really. So we just decided not to analyze it at all. And the same with federal pay. I mean, I think certainly a perception among a lot of people that federal workers make just tons and tons and tons of money. And what we have found in the past is that most of them make fairly, above median, but not that much above median salaries. And, they're basically reasonably well-paid middle-class professionals. You'd like to be able to say, how many federal employees make between $100,000 and $150,000 a year, or between over $200,000 a year. We can't say that anymore because we don't have enough data to be able to make that analysis.
9: Are you planning to continue tracking the data as things develop? And is it going to be, sort of a month-by-month analysis? Are you looking to see how this stacks up to next year? Like, where are you going from here with your analysis?
8: It'd be nice to look at this again in a year from now, just see what other changes have made in the federal workforce.
7: That's Drew D. Silver, a senior writer at Pew Research Center. After major reductions under the Trump administration, the federal workforce is at a 15-year staffing low. But now some agencies are reversing course and talking again about expanding recruitment opportunities. That also comes as administration officials are pushing for further hiring reforms, like technical assessments and pooled recruitment options. For the latest on federal hiring prospects, I sat down with Vice President of Government Affairs at the Partnership for Public Service, Jenny Mattingly.
10: It's interesting because people are talking about hiring again. That's a difference. The administration is talking about it. People are asking about it broadly. But if you look at like OPM's federal workforce data dashboard that they've got out there, there aren't a lot of positions. And most of them right now are in DOD and DH or VA primarily. A lot of other agencies, there still isn't a lot of actual hiring going on. And so I do think there's both talk and there's some hiring trickling, but I don't see, this is not like floodgates are opening in hiring. So I think that's part of it. The other thing that I've been talking to folks on and hearing people maybe not talk about as much as they should is the capacity of agencies to hire. I mean, given what's gone on in the past year and all of the workforce cuts, some agency HR offices are down 40% or more, in terms of the people they have in there. And HR is a critical component to hiring. So just the mechanics of being able to do this seem like they're going to be really tough.
9: Just what I've noticed in OPM's data, I think if you look at the job series and then look at the number of separations, whether it's, a RIF or a voluntary separation, HR is one of the top 10 positions that has lost staffing. So that's a good point to bring up for sure.
10: Well, even if they're just to go down that rabbit hole for a moment in the HR piece, is that regardless of where the jobs were lost previously, it means there's fewer people to still do all those types of jobs. So the HR folks that are left are doing four people's jobs or more. And so even if you only lost people that were doing job classification or retirement benefits, the people who are left now have to fill those positions too. They're not just doing hiring or labor relations. So, and that's consistent across agencies writ large, whether it's HR or others, is that we hear how many people are doing multiple jobs now to hold down the same amount of work, because that didn't lessen necessarily. They just lost people. And so that brings me to a second point. It's not just the capacity of HR, it's the capacity of managers to do hiring, because it takes a lot of time. To do hiring well, a manager needs to be invested in it, right? The hiring manager needs to be part of the hiring process. That's a best practice. But hiring already takes a lot of time. And now these managers are also doing multiple jobs just in their day jobs. So adding hiring on top of that, especially if agencies decide to ramp up on hiring, the capacity to do that is going to be tough too.
9: I wanted to ask you a little bit more about what you said earlier about how it's more talk and we're not seeing as much on like the practical end of things. What has been your reaction to seeing Trump administration officials and others, say like, hey, we're hiring, we're encouraging people to come take federal jobs. What's been your reaction to that in the context of everything we've seen otherwise?
10: Well, talk about the whiplash of going from, you know, you're letting hundreds and thousands of people go to all of a sudden saying you're hiring. And, you know, talking about shrinking the workforce to talking about hiring. I mean, one of the things that jumps out at me the most is that the cuts that were made were so unstrategic over the past year. They weren't tied to the mission, to what agencies needed to do. They just, you know, they were just removing people. And so hiring in some respects to me signals an acknowledgement that there is work that agencies are doing that's meaningful to the public, to communities, to providing services. And so I assume that's some of the why they're talking about hiring people back, because they've realized it doesn't work. It doesn't work to just remove people without any sort of strategy behind how the work gets done and what skills you need.
9: Can you just explain maybe in a little more detail when you say it's unstrategic? Why is it that way, or what tells you that there was no strategy behind it?
10: A couple things first. Some of it's the tools that are used. When they went through deferred resignation program, even RIFs to some extent, they tend not to. The deferred resignation program let people volunteer to leave versus choosing, we need this skill, this is critical to work we need to get done, therefore we're going to remove these people and keep these people. That's not what the deferred resignation program did. It let some of the top talent choose to walk out the door. And so that's when I say unstrategic. There wasn't a business strategy to getting the work done and serving the public and keeping your most talented people. Same with when you saw all the probationary period folks removed. I think a lot of people, when they think probationary period, think early career talent and might say, well, they let their most junior employees go. You know, where's the issue with that? But not only did they remove the pipeline of talent, a lot of probationary period employees might be, you know, there were stories of scientists that had been recruited from the private sector to come in and be, you know, a cancer researcher because they are top in their field. Well, they were on probation because that's anybody who's new to the government is on probation for a year. So we let people go with vast amounts of experience that agencies had specifically recruited. And before they had ever even, you know, finished a year in the job, they left. And that's a real loss for government. And it doesn't seem to be a strategy behind that other than reducing the workforce.
9: And then now that they're changing their rhetoric a bit and saying, hey, like we're encouraging people to apply for these jobs, we're looking to hire, especially tech talent, it seems like it's a big area right now. What do you think is going to be the reaction, or have you seen any reaction from, you know, job applicants, people who are interested in applying? Has there been any impact on their interest in public sector jobs? Anything that you've noticed in that and how they've reacted to this kind of, as you said, whiplash?
10: I think there's always going to be people that apply for the government. And I've talked to folks who still want to apply and come into government. I mean, for variety of reasons. Maybe it's the role that's out there. Maybe it's because they've always wanted to work in government. Maybe it's because they want to work on priorities of this administration. I mean, there's a variety of reasons why people come in. And so I do think, you know, despite whiplash, I think people will still apply for jobs. Now, that being said, I do think that a lot of applicants are also going to be skeptical. Some of the top talent that government's looking to recruit, if you know that at the drop of a hat, you could be removed, and we just removed all these people, doesn't seem like the best place to come in and want to work right now. It doesn't sound like there's going to be stability if you're an applicant. You never know when the other shoe is going to drop, if you're going to be removed right away. It just doesn't, I can't imagine that as a recruiting strategy, what went on in the past year is going to be effective.
9: I also want to ask about specifically this push to hire tech talent through OPM's Tech Force program. What do you make of that initiative and the effort that they have to try to bring in data skills, cyber skills, other IT skills?
10: Those are the skills we need in government. So from that perspective, looking at, you know, we need to bring in tech talent, we need to bring in data and cyber, always critical skills. They are, you know, government-wide areas that successive administrations have been focused on. And most administrations, at least the last three or four, have all had tech hiring initiatives to some extent. I mean, U.S. Digital Service was one of those, 18F, TTS. We had the SMEQA pilots where we were trying to bring in technical talent. So that from that standpoint, this is just another one of those initiatives that's in a long line of initiatives. What I think is interesting is that they are talking, I do have questions about how effective it's going to be and how it's going to play out. They're talking about doing pooled hiring and having OPM basically run these hiring actions that then, you know, do the main part of the hiring and then let agencies pick select candidates from this hiring. And at least in my experience, and maybe it's changed now, but at least in my experience, when we were running some of the pooled hiring pilots before, you can recruit all the people you want. You can even get them qualified onto a cert or the list of qualified candidates. What you can't control from OPM is whether agencies have funded slots to actually hire somebody. And that's where, depending on what's going on with the budget, what Congress approves, what agencies actually have planned in their human capital plans, there's a disconnect between those two things. So I'll be curious to see if OPM brings in a cohort of people, whether agencies can actually pick them up.
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13: 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Nights and weekends, we air Washington Nationals, Capitals, and Wizards, and the Navy Midshipmen. 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
14: From ABC News, I'm Brian Clark. Hope this morning for a deal to open the Strait of Hormuz. President Trump saying over the weekend the deal's been largely negotiated, but also saying there's no rush. Secretary of State Marco Rubio in India.
15: As the president said, he's not in a hurry. He's not going to make a bad deal. I mean, the president's not going to make a bad agreement. So let's see what happens. We're going to give diplomacy every chance to succeed before we explore the alternatives.
14: ABC Chief Foreign Correspondent Ian Pannell says there are concerns from a key ally about the interim deal, which would not address Iran's nuclear material.
16: An Israeli official telling ABC News the emerging U.S.-Iran deal appears to be bad, and a source familiar with the situation saying there's serious concern and disappointment in the Prime Minister's office over the U.S. deal with Iran.
14: The White House again pushing for funding for the president's ballroom after shots were fired over the weekend near a security checkpoint.
17: The president, who is facing backlash from even within his own party for his $1 billion request in taxpayer money for the White House complex, saying it goes to show how important it is for all future presidents to get what will be the most safe and secure space of its kind ever built in Washington, D.C.
14: To ABC Selena Wang, about 50,000 people evacuated in Orange County, California, where officials are trying to fix a dangerous chemical tank.
18: For days, officials have feared the tank would either explode into a fireball, igniting nearby tanks, or the highly volatile chemical inside would leak out. Crews able to get close enough to that unstable 7,000-gallon tank full of hazardous liquid, finding a potential crack, offering a glimmer of hope.
19: Why would this be a good thing?
20: It's going to relieve pressure. We want the pressure relieved out of that tank.
18: He goes on to explain there could still be an explosion, just not a catastrophic one.
14: It's ABC's Jacqueline Lee. The closest finish in the history of the Indianapolis 500 saw Felix Rosenquist win by 0.02 of a second. 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
14: After last week's sudden death of NASCAR driver Kyle Busch, ABC's Andrew Dimbert says he was remembered at the race where he was supposed to be driving.
23: Busch died Thursday at the age of 41 after a severe pneumonia turned into sepsis, his family being honored by NASCAR in a tribute before the Coca-Cola 600. Richard Childress Racing retiring Busch's number 8 this weekend. Known to fans as Rowdy, Busch won more than 230 races across NASCAR's top 3 series and leaves behind a legacy many are calling once in a generation.
14: Africa's Ebola outbreak is getting worse, as ABC's Lama Hassan at the foreign desk.
24: The Democratic Republic of Congo now has over 1,000 reported cases, according to local authorities, and 10 countries also considered at high risk for an outbreak. Health officials sounding the alarm.
25: It will be a big mistake to underestimate, especially with this strain.
24: The Democratic Republic of Congo, where there are more than 115 deaths reported to be Ebola-related.
14: Russia's unleashed another missile attack on Ukraine's capital, Kyiv, where Ukrainian officials say for the third time in the 4-year war, Russia used a hypersonic ballistic missile. At least 2 people were killed. The Department of Justice has scrubbed its website of news stories about the January 6th Capitol riot. Officials at the department called them, quote, partisan propaganda left by the Biden administration. I'm Brian Clark, ABC News.
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3: This is America in the Morning from Westwood One. Good morning, I'm John Trout. It's Monday, May 25th, 2026, Memorial Day. Here's what's coming up on America in the Morning.
5: The Trump administration says a deal to end the war in Iran is nearly finalized, but a final agreement could still be days away. I'm John Stolness in Washington.
19: Some top Republicans want no part of what the White House calls an anti-weaponization fund.
26: I call it a payout pot for punks.
19: I'm Rich Johnson.
27: Authorities in Southern California are bracing for the possibility that a damaged chemical tank could leak or explode. I'm Julie Walker.
28: The third shooting near President Trump in a month. I'm Clayton Neville.
29: The K-shaped economy is in the spotlight this Memorial Day weekend, as evidenced by consumer travel plans for the long weekend and the coming summer. I'm Peter Schachner.
30: A human smuggling case against Kilmar Abrego Garcia in Tennessee has been dismissed. I'm Ed Donahue.
3: All ahead on America in the Morning. It's 7 after. A senior U.S. official told reporters Sunday that a deal to end the war between Iran and the U.S. is nearing completion, although a final approval could still take a few days. John Stolness has the latest from Washington.
5: In a social media post on Saturday, the president said an agreement had largely been negotiated and that among the elements of the deal, the Strait of Hormuz would be reopened. On Sunday morning, the president criticized the Iran deal agreed to by the Obama administration and said he has urged his negotiators not to rush into a deal. Finally, on Sunday afternoon, Trump said they would never allow Iran to have a nuclear weapon, although he admitted of the deal, quote, "Nobody has seen it or knows what's in it." The New York Times reports a senior U.S. official says the strait would be reopened and Iran would dispose of its highly enriched uranium. Iran's leaders have not commented yet on what is in the potential agreement, but agreed with the U.S. that it would be just an initial framework to a larger deal to be negotiated later. House Intelligence Committee Chairman Rick Crawford told Fox News, "Americans have every reason to trust President Trump."
31: When you think about Midnight Hammer and then Epic Fury, he's really given us every reason to trust him.
5: But not every Republican is on board. Senator Tom Tillis told CNN State of the Union the reports he's seen don't make much sense to him.
32: Now we're talking about a posture where we may accept the nuclear material remaining in Iran. How does that make sense at all? Also, a 60-day ceasefire and expecting that they're going to clear the Strait of Hormuz before the terms of the deal are established also seems questionable to me.
5: Republican Senator Ted Cruz put out a statement saying he was deeply concerned about what he was hearing about the deal. And Roger Wicker, chairman of the Senate Armed Services Committee, called the proposal a disaster. Democratic Senator Cory Booker tells CNN State of the Union, Iran is out negotiating Trump.
33: The president said he went into this to deal with their nuclear program. This does not deal with that. Before he became president the first time, they had no highly enriched uranium. They had sent it out. Now they have it because of him.
5: The news was met with concern in Israel, where Prime Minister Benjamin Netanyahu said late Sunday, any deal must assure Iran cannot develop a nuclear weapon. John Stolness, Washington.
3: The United States Senate will return to work 1 week from today. And a political firestorm will be waiting for lawmakers. A taxpayer-funded plan to offer payments to those who claim they were victims of government weaponization. Correspondent Rich Johnson reports that the idea is inspiring a lot of opposition from Democrats and a large number of Republicans.
19: Top White House aide Stephen Miller says there are a lot of people who are victims of government weaponization.
2: So many lives destroyed, so many livelihoods ruined, so many people who were deprived of their fundamental rights and freedoms as American citizens. And this settlement is just a small measure of the justice that they are owed.
19: Alabama Republican Senator Tommy Tuberville tells Fox News he's met with those people.
4: I've had people in my office that have absolutely gone bankrupt. They've lost their businesses. Some lost their families. Some absolutely have gone off the deep end. They need to be helped.
19: But Democrats like former Clinton Treasury Secretary Robert Reich want you to know more about who might be eligible for payouts from the nearly $1.8 billion fund.
6: And this includes the 1,500 insurrectionists charged or convicted of storming the U.S. Capitol on January 6th. And it includes some of the fraudsters Trump pardoned after they made huge donations to his super PAC.
19: And it's not just Democrats opposing the fund.
7: I call it a payout pot for punks.
19: North Carolina Republican Senator Tom Tillis tells CNN he opposes the fund for both legal reasons and hardcore November politics.
7: These distractions are harmful to our chances in November, and anybody that gets in the way of my colleagues, Republican colleagues getting reelected, are a problem.
19: Maryland Democrat Chris Van Hollen has proposed amendments to cut off some potential recipients.
8: People who rioted on January 6th and assaulted police officers from being eligible for the fund. People who have been convicted of child molestation, they should not be eligible for the fund. Members of Congress should not be eligible for the fund.
19: But Senate GOP leader John Thune canceled amendment votes before the current Memorial Day recess. Van Hollen tells CBS he's patient.
8: And we will insist on having these votes when we get back.
19: I'm Richard Johnson.
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0: It's 26 after. America in the Morning continues. There are new developments in a deadly overdose case in New Mexico that sickened more than a dozen first responders. Jennifer King reports.
1: Authorities say fentanyl and methamphetamine were found at a house where New Mexico responders got sick after answering an overdose call. Steve McLaughlin is the chief medical officer for University of New Mexico Hospital.
2: When someone's exposed to an opioid or like fentanyl, initially they will often become drowsy. They can actually become unconscious. And then we see their breathing slow down and that they can, in fact, stop breathing.
1: Mika and Georgia Rascon were identified as two of the three people in the house who died. A fourth person who was unresponsive and one of the responders who became sick were still hospitalized as of Friday. Mountaineer Mayor Peter Nieto says authorities were called to the house by a worried co-worker of one of the victims.
3: The employer called and they did not answer. And so they sent another worker to go look, and they're the ones that discovered this.
1: The investigation is still ongoing. I'm Jennifer King.
0: A new ruling by a judge involving Kilmer Abrego Garcia is not sitting well with the Trump administration. Correspondent Ed Donahue reports.
4: A human smuggling case against Kilmer Abrego Garcia in Tennessee has been dismissed. Abrego Garcia was mistakenly deported to El Salvador last year. It became an embarrassment for the Trump administration when the order was given to return Abrego Garcia to the U.S. He claimed the administration was vindictive, and the federal judge agreed. Abrego Garcia is a Salvadoran citizen with an American wife and child who has lived in Maryland for years, but he immigrated to the U.S. illegally as a teenager. The Justice Department vowed to appeal, calling the judge's order wrong and dangerous. I'm Ed Donahue.
0: America in the Morning for Monday, May 25th, 2026, is produced by Jeff McKay. I'm John Trout. This is Westwood One.
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0: It's 6 till America in the Morning continues. It was a slower than your typical holiday weekend at the box office, but still a good one for the Star Wars franchise. Entertainment reporter Kevin Carr has details.
1: The Mandalorian successfully navigated the Razor Crest into cinemas, topping the box office with $82 million for Friday through Sunday and an estimated $102 million for the long Memorial Day weekend.
2: Strap in.
1: While the numbers are on the low end for a modern Star Wars opening and almost identical to the first weekend of Solo, a Star Wars story in 2018, this is a win for Disney, considering The Mandalorian and Grogu had a price tag about half of what was spent on Solo.
2: This is the way.
3: I love you so much.
1: In an impressive second place with $22 million for the three-day and an estimated $28 million for the four-day weekend was the horror hit Obsession.
4: Just because you chose this for her doesn't make it less real.
1: Strong word of mouth contributed to an uncommon 30% increase in ticket sales for the relationship thriller.
5: You know what I'm after?
6: You want to be the biggest star in the world?
1: The King of Pop is still box office royalty as Michael came in third with $20 million for the weekend and an estimated $26 million including the holiday.
7: Well, look what TJ Maxx dragged in.
1: Fourth place belonged to Disney's other summer sequel starter, The Devil Wears Prada 2, with $13 million for the weekend and an estimated $17 million through Monday.
8: Our shepherd was murdered. And we shall solve the crime.
1: And finally, rounding out the top five was the critically acclaimed family film The Sheep Detectives, tracking down $9 million for the three-day and an estimated $12 million for the long weekend. I'm Kevin Carr.
0: Memorial Day is a federal holiday that's dedicated to mourning and honoring U.S. military personnel who made the ultimate sacrifice while serving in the armed forces. Washington correspondent Sagar Magani reports America's oldest Pearl Harbor survivor is keeping the attack's memory alive this Memorial Day weekend.
9: America's oldest Pearl Harbor survivor is keeping the attack's memory alive this Memorial Day weekend.
10: My name is Freeman Johnson.
9: Freeman Johnson is 106 years old and was aboard the USS St. Louis that infamous day.
11: December 7th, 1941.
10: December 7th, 1941.
9: Johnson was a so-called fireman and was far below deck helping repair a boiler.
10: I didn't see anything. Nothing.
9: Didn't hear the anti-aircraft fire aimed at attacking Japanese planes. By the time Johnson got topside, the St. Louis was safely at sea.
10: We've been to a couple of schools, and the kids ask, were you scared? You're not scared. You're too busy to be scared. And besides, you don't know what you're scared of. You can't see anything. What are you afraid of?
9: Johnson's a celebrity in his Massachusetts hometown, but a reluctant Pearl Harbor hero.
10: 50 years ago, nobody paid any attention. I was a Pearl Harbor survivor. Big deal.
9: Same thing 10 years ago.
10: But now, because there's only 10 of us left, it's a big deal.
9: It's not to him.
10: Most important thing to me was getting married, having kids.
9: Being part of a seminal moment in American history.
10: Pearl Harbor just happened. Yeah.
9: I'm Sagar Magani.
0: Honoring the memory of those who served today, this is America in the Morning for Monday, May 25th, 2026. Our show is produced by Jeff McKay. I'm John Trout. This is Westwood One.
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13: From ABC News, I'm Brian Clark. The shooting near the White House Saturday has renewed President Trump's push to spend $1 billion renovating the White House complex, says ABC's Hannah Pittah.
14: President Trump is using this latest incident to argue his controversial White House ballroom is necessary. And overnight, the Justice Department revealing just how secure the ballroom will be, saying the roof will include a drone port and key location for rooftop snipers who will protect the White House and the entire Washington, D.C. area, and will be hermetically sealed.
13: Today, the president will lay a wreath at Arlington National Cemetery to mark Memorial Day. The end of the holiday weekend means that millions of people will be on the roads and in the skies today, but for many, the weekend was a washout as powerful storms stretched from the south to the northeast. More from ABC's Sophie Flay.
15: Heavy rain and strong winds pounding the Texas panhandle. People rushing to pack up their picnic. Downpours triggering severe flash flooding across the region, inundating neighborhoods, and washing out roads in Birmingham, Alabama, making travel treacherous.
13: Over the weekend, President Trump said that a deal to end the war with Iran had largely been negotiated, but an Israeli official tells ABC News that the deal emerging appears to be a bad one. Secretary of State Marco Rubio told reporters in India today,
16: "We have what I think is a pretty solid thing on the table in terms of their ability to open up the straits, get the straits open, enter into a very real, significant, time-limited negotiation on the nuclear matters. And hopefully we can pull it off. It has a lot of support in the Gulf. It has a lot of support globally, every country that we've walked through it."
13: Over 50,000 people still under evacuation orders in Southern California because of an overheated tank filled with a chemical. The Orange County Fire Authorities say they were able to analyze the tank and say some cracks were visible, which could be good because it could allow for venting. You're listening to ABC News.
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13: The Indianapolis 500 saw its closest finish in history. Felix Rosenqvist of Sweden, the winner by 0.02 seconds.
19: That's the way I've always pictured it in my head for some reason. I think that was, it was almost like muscle memory when it happened because I've been dreaming about that last lap move.
13: Swede's last second move over David Malukas gave him the win by the smallest margin in the race's history. And then last night, NASCAR star Kyle Busch was remembered during the Coca-Cola 600 days after his death at 41.
20: This is my generation's Dale Earnhardt, and yeah, it was kind of, it kind of feels the same. Yeah. I mean, it's just, it doesn't feel real yet.
13: Busch's family announced Saturday that the two-time Cup Series champion died of sepsis and pneumonia. U.S. officials trying to prevent the largest outbreak of Ebola in Africa from reaching the U.S., but major international events could make that situation more complicated. ABC's Lama Hassan explains from the foreign desk.
21: As the U.S. inches closer to the start of the FIFA World Cup, multiple countries now with travel restrictions in place, including the United States. The U.S. saying U.S. citizens who have been to the DRC, Uganda, or South Sudan must now head to airports in Virginia and Atlanta for health screenings. A third airport in Houston added to that list on Tuesday. Foreign visitors and U.S. green card holders who have traveled through or coming from those areas in the last 21 days have been blocked from entering the country.
13: I'm Brian Clark, ABC News.
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3: Today's federal newscast, the House Appropriations Committee is reducing budgets for agencies under the Transportation and Housing and Urban Development and other related agencies funding bill for fiscal 2027. The bill seeks just over $92 billion for the agencies, a reduction of about $10.7 billion or 10.4% from 2026. Key items in the bill include $22.7 billion for the Federal Aviation Administration, along with resources to hire 2,300 air traffic controllers. The Office of Personnel Management's top official for healthcare and insurance is resigning.
4: Shane Stevens, Associate Director of Healthcare and Insurance at OPM, announced Thursday that he'd be stepping down from his role. The OPM office oversees major insurance programs for more than 8 million federal employees and their family members. Stevens has been serving in the politically appointed position leading that office since last summer. OPM has not yet announced his replacement. Drew Friedman, Federal News Network.
3: And the House Appropriations Committee wants to reduce EPA's budget for fiscal 2027 by $1.8 billion, or 20%. At the same time, as part of the Interior, Environment, and Related Agency Spending Bill, lawmakers are increasing funding for the Interior Department by almost $700 million. The funding bill also supports President Trump's effort to unify interior firefighting entities and cut funding for climate programs. Find these stories and more at federalnewsnetwork.com. I'm Eric White.
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23: Welcome to this holiday edition of the Federal Drive on Federal News Network. It's Monday, May 25th. I'm your host, Terry Gerken, and I'm glad you're here. Thanks for making the Federal Drive part of your Memorial Day holiday. Today, we're sharing some of our recent stories about military families and survivors. We'll hear from Sarah Roeder with helpful tips to help military families prepare for and survive the summer PCS cycle. And Jamie and Tracy Parent share their experience raising an autistic child while in the military. Those stories and much more ahead during this special Memorial Day edition of the Best of the Federal Drive. We begin with this. For more than a decade, Sarah Wilson has been a steady presence for military families navigating military grief, from good grief camps to crisis support in some of the hardest moments. Her peer-to-peer networks, advocacy work, and calm guidance have strengthened the Tragedy Assistance Program for Survivors, or TAPS, community at home and abroad. She joined me ahead of receiving the Senator Ted Stevens Leadership Award earlier this year at the TAPS Honor Guard Gala. Sarah, it is so great to have you on the show. Thanks for joining me.
24: That was a pleasure. Thank you for having me here, Terry.
23: You are receiving a really important award, the 2026 Ted Stevens Award for Leadership from the Tragedy Assistance Program for Survivors. That award is really born out of deep personal loss for you. Can you tell us a little bit about your own experience and how you came to TAPS, what it's meant to you?
24: Thank you, Tara. Yes. So I'm Sarah Wilson. I live in Washington, D.C. here, and I'm a military widow, been a member of the Tragedy Assistance Program for Survivors since 2014, when my late husband died suddenly and unexpectedly. And my children were ages 2 and 6 at the time, and I really felt very much alone in that I didn't have other peers who were going through that same experience. It's pretty unusual to lose your husband that young. And so to me, over the past 12 years, being part of TAPS, being part of this community of hope and healing, where we can share with each other our lessons learned, we can help each other integrate our loss into our lives, and be ready to move forward with helping others to go through that same experience.
23: The TAP leaders say you embody the peer support model that's at the heart of the organization. What does that look like when you're trying to create space for, as you just said, kind of honest grief and connection in your day-to-day work with surviving families?
24: Yeah, the Pure model, I've never been more impressed with the Pure model than I have been going through these past 12 years of grieving my husband and helping others grieve their loss. There's something to be said for walking in the same shoes as someone else. And one of the things we say at TAPS is that grief rewrites your address book. So I have wonderful friends, wonderful family, very supportive, but nothing could match the experience I would have when I talked to a fellow widow who also had young children when their spouse died. And likewise, I'm not a mother of a deceased service member, but I know that's the way throughout all of our communities at TAPS, whether it's widow or parent or fiance, partner, battle buddy, friend, neighbor, all of that, we can find someone to help companion you through your loss. And that's been incredibly powerful for me.
1: You mentioned that your children were 6 and 2 when they lost their dad. And one of the key programs at TAPS is their Good Grief Camps. Yeah. Tell us about the impact that had on your children.
24: It was huge. So my husband died in February of 2014. And 3 months later, I found myself at the TAPS National seminar, military survivor seminar. We have it every Memorial Day. I'm from New Jersey, so Memorial Day used to be going down the shore. And since 2014, it's been going to Arlington and being with 1,000 of my fellow survivors. And for my children, it was huge. So my baby was too young to go to grief camp, but when he was able to, then he started. My 6-year-old hadn't really spoken my husband's name, we were all just very much in shock. And after Good Grief Camp, where she was able to have other kindergartners be with her and talk to her about how they were feeling, and she could share how she was feeling, and all of it in a very safe environment, paired one-on-one with military mentors. After that grief camp, she started talking about her feelings more. She would say, Daddy. She would talk about my husband. And over the years, she's actually going into her last year Good Grief Camp this year. She graduates. We have a huge graduation ceremony. And over those years, she has then turned her own experience of sharing her feelings to encouraging other children who come in as she's going through the different groups, the age groups. She's been able to share her own experience and help encourage them to share their feelings. And it's been huge. She's also been part of some international groups where we have, from Ukraine. Bonnie's been active with TAPS in Ukraine. And so it's not just with American children, but it's learning from others as well in other cultures on how we can express our feelings, how we can integrate our loss into our lives. And for children, I mean, it's just critical.
1: I'm speaking with Sarah Wilson. She's a military widow, and she's the 2026 recipient of the Senator Ted Stevens Leadership Award from the Tragedy Assistance Program for Survivors. Sarah, one of the features in the award nomination that I read was a remark about your advocacy on Capitol Hill and how that has shaped policy conversations and really some pretty significant legislative activity. What drives you to bring survivor voices into those rooms, and what do you hope lawmakers hear when you speak on behalf of these families?
24: So I credit TAPS with forming a very robust advocacy program that features us coming onto Capitol Hill from all 50 states, District of Columbia, from all over the country, to share with lawmakers about what our sacrifice, our loved ones' sacrifices, has meant. You know, we're in a post-draft world, and so 2 million people are serving in the military right now, active duty and reserve, out of 342 million people in this country. Our loved ones have earned benefits that they may not be familiar with, that they may be jeopardizing by not supporting certain legislation, or that they may not be even aware of. And so it's important for us to share our voices so that not only for ourselves, but also for everyone coming behind us, that they don't have to fight on top of everything else, on top of the grieving and everything else.
1: You stepped into some pretty difficult situations. How do you approach those moments when families really are facing their darkest hours?
24: I think the most important thing that I've learned from TAPS is just to be willing to sit with people in that moment. So I express who I am, what I've been through. If they want to ask me questions about my experience, that I'm there to share with that. But just to be with them, and especially in those initial moments of shock, to be able to be there to give them the basic elements that we need in life, comfort, in some cases food, or, you know, making things easier for them. But just to be willing to sit there with no judgment and just to hear them and be with them. Sometimes that means more than saying words.
1: Well, we've got 7 new families who are mourning the loss of service members who've been killed in our recent operations in the Middle East. What do you want them to know about TAPS and the resources that are available to them now?
24: Yeah, thank you for that question. I mourn for all of those families, and all of us in the TAPS community do. I want to make sure those families know TAPS is here for them 24/7, whether it's going to be tomorrow, whether you're not ready for a year, whether you're not ready for 10 years, we will always be here. We are a family, and I would encourage them to reach out to us at TAPS.org, TAPS.org. We have an 800 number, 1-800-959-TAPS. 24/7, someone, not an AI, not an answering machine, someone picks up that phone and listens to whatever it is that's on your mind. I would really encourage, especially if the families have just, you know, children, and every member in the family is welcome at TAPS. If you're grieving the loss of a military loved one, TAPS is there for you.
1: I've been speaking with Sarah Wilson. She's a military widow, and she's the 2026 recipient of the Senator Ted Stevens Leadership Award from the Tragedy Assistance Program for Survivors. Sarah, thanks so much for joining me today, for sharing your story with us, and congratulations.
24: Thank you so much, Terry. It's been my pleasure.
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3: On today's Federal Newscast, the White House has tapped Jay Hurst to serve as the permanent Pentagon budget chief. Hurst has been in the role in an acting capacity since August, and the Defense Department has been without a permanent comptroller since January, when President Trump took office. Since taking over as the Pentagon's acting comptroller, Hurst has overseen the rollout of the administration's staggering $1.5 trillion defense budget request. GSA signs up another vendor in its OneGov program. Federal News Network's Jason Miller tells us more.
6: Snowflake becomes the 20th vendor to sign an enterprise-wide contract with the General Services Administration under its OneGov strategy. The AI and data company will offer its software and services at a discounted rate through the schedules program. GSA says Snowflake will cut its computer services prices by 20% and reduce its storage price by 26.67%. These prices are good through September 2027. GSA says it saved or helped agencies avoid spending more than $1 billion through the OneGov program over the past year. Jason Miller, Federal News Network.
3: And bipartisan lawmakers are seeking to build biotechnology expertise in the federal workforce. A new House bill would require agencies to assess current and future workforce needs in that job sector. Lawmakers who introduced the legislation say there is a federal talent shortage in biotech research and manufacturing, and currently no coordinated strategy to close the gap. Find these stories and more at federalnewsnetwork.com. I'm Eric White.
1: 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I've seen firsthand how much of this country's essential work happens without fanfare. 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
23: Welcome back to this special Memorial Day edition of The Best of the Federal Drive with Terry Girton on Federal News Network. For military families, navigating autism care often means navigating multiple systems at once. Jamie and Tracy Parent have spent more than 30 years raising an autistic child while moving through diagnoses, deployments, school changes, and the maze of military and civilian support programs. Their new book, The Mission at Home, turns that lived experience into practical guidance for families facing the same transitions and gaps in care. I talked with Jamie and Tracy about what they've learned and what still needs to change. Jamie and Tracy, it's so nice to have you on the show. Thank you for joining me.
11: Thank you for having us, Terry.
23: Jamie, you all have got a new book out that shares a very personal family story about your son Brian's autism diagnosis back in 1988 and how that has shaped your family's experience since then. When you look back at those early years, what stands out most for you about how your family learned to navigate autism within the realities of military life, which is challenging on its own?
11: Well, back in 1988, when Brian was diagnosed at age two, there was very little information, public or clinical or educational information, about autism. So we basically started at ground zero. And over the early years, while Brian was being diagnosed, we ran into a number of clinicians and educators that also didn't know anything about autism. So we had to learn a lot of grassroots things. We had to go to some what little education resources we had. But the thing that really helped us the most was families like us. We found families that maybe had a two-year-old, a 12-year-old, an adult perhaps living at home. And those families were really, really special and really influential in our lives. And Tracy and I made a pact. We said, you know what? When it comes time for us to give back, we're going to go back and we're going to help families the way families helped us. And that's probably the main reason for writing the book.
23: Tracy, let me ask you to follow up on that. How did you connect with other families who were experiencing the same situations? And what were the biggest challenges that you all found in common?
12: Well, the very first thing that happens is when you have to go and move, you have a quick deployment or you're being relocated, you kind of have to start over again. And I stress that the most important thing that helped me was connecting with other families. Finding those parent groups saved us. I mean, it really did, because you're very isolated and you feel alone. But when you get together with the military base, they have base spouses pages now. You can get on Facebook. But basically, those local groups of people that understand exactly what you're going through, you do not feel so alone anymore. And I will tell you that you end up bonding with these families because they understand that you have both the mission for the military and you have the mission at home. And our book, we're kind of hoping that nobody has to navigate that mission of autism by themselves. So I really think that those resources are vital for any parent that's listening out there to get together with other parents or other groups that they have for you to feel that you are supported.
1: Jamie, you were the military member in this family. When a military family makes a PCS move, sometimes it's easiest for the active duty service member. You just got that job and you're just going to start it again. How did you support your family through this kind of perpetual move transition process?
11: Well, in the book, we go into things like how to manage assignments, how to manage promotions, how to manage your military career. And we emphasize that you can have a successful military career with an autism family, as I call it. So we wanted to emphasize in the book that those types of things shouldn't prohibit you from seeking a solid military career. What I was doing to help Tracy along the line was identifying some of the programs that could help us, like TRICARE, the Exceptional Family Member Program, the Extended Care Health Option, and also the Autism Care Demonstration Project, which added additional features like beyond healthcare, like durable medical equipment, respite care, and more importantly, the ability to access applied behavioral analysis, which has been a very successful tool in helping individuals with autism.
1: We'll come back to those programs in a minute, but Tracy, you were the one keeping the home fires burning and navigating all of this process. What do people who haven't had this kind of experience really miss about what you're going through?
12: Well, I will tell you that everyday life, it was like being a hamster on a hamster wheel. And that's why I was glad that Jamie did go forward and check out the base or check out the services before us, because you have to deal with those day-to-day issues. And that's why it's really important to bond with other people. I know we're saying it often. And go to the military EFMP offices, the Extended Family Member Program offices, to find out where those groups were, because I needed that support. And a lot of times I had to get it through a telephone call or a quick conversation, because you're busy every day with working with your child when they're

0: support in place, then you can go on and you can create a life for yourself.
1: I'm speaking with Jamie and Tracy Parent. Jamie is a retired Air Force Lieutenant Colonel. Tracy is a neurodiverse coach and speaker. Their new book is The Mission at Home. Jamie, let me come back to you. In your last answer, you rattled off a bunch of different programs, and I want to come back to those because listeners may not be aware of all of them. There are a lot of programs, both in the military and in schools and communities, that can help, but putting them all together really requires a roadmap. How does your book help families with that?
2: We have firsthand experiences with all of these things, and our book goes into depth about what the benefits are and how to achieve them. You're right, the military has come a long way with additional programs. These programs did not exist while we were on active duty. But now they do exist, and now they are greatly improved over time. Still a lot of more work to do, but navigating those programs was kind of doing the same thing Tracy was talking about. I was looking for enlisted and officer personnel that had a child with autism, and say, hey, you know, what happened to you? What how did things work out? So it's a combination of that, I think, that helped me maneuver a successful military career. But I did need a lot of help from a lot of people to make those connections and to make things work.
1: As you think about the roadmap that you developed and the insights that you developed through the School of Hard Knocks, if you will, thinking about where we are today, what do you want policymakers, either in the military or in Congress or even in local communities and governments, to think about to support families like yours?
2: I think the biggest thing that's happened and continues to work is the EFMP program is now under the control, let's say, of the line of the Air Force. It used to be under the medical side. But putting it to the line of Air Force, I think, helped improve a lot of visibility with Congress because it is actual a readiness issue now. There are a number of soldiers that can get deployed to a specific area, and there's still no services there. So we still have a pretty good framework, but getting more ties between the military community and the military base, I think, would be something that senior leaders perhaps could take a harder look at. Because it is a readiness issue. And like I tell people, if there's a soldier out there manning a post 3,000 miles away, he or she doesn't want to worry about little Johnny getting an appointment back home. So if we can alleviate that soldier's needs, then they can better perform their duties far away from home.
1: I've been speaking with Jamie and Tracy Parent. Jamie is a retired Air Force Lieutenant Colonel. Tracy is a neurodiverse coach and speaker. Their new book is The Mission at Home. Thank you both for joining us and sharing your story.
2: Thank you.
0: Thank you.
1: 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Still to come on this holiday edition of The Federal Drive, veterans have seen this story before, and they're paying close attention to what comes next. But first, a PCS move can test a family's finances, routines, and support systems all at once. 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
3: On today's Federal Newscast, the House Appropriations Committee is reducing budgets for agencies under the Transportation and Housing and Urban Development and other related agencies funding bill for fiscal 2027. The bill seeks just over $92 billion for the agencies, a reduction of about $10.7 billion or 10.4% from 2026. The Department of Health and Human Services is shrinking cash awards for its top performers. Federal News Network's Jory Heckman has more.
4: HHS is shifting a majority of its funds to cover special act bonuses with eligibility criteria that are less well-defined. The Office of Personnel Management says these special act bonuses are meant for employees who advance the Trump administration's goals of government efficiency and rooting out fraud, waste, and abuse in government spending. According to internal emails, top-rated employees at the Centers for Disease Control and Prevention will go from a 4% bonus to one that's about 2.5% on average. Jory Heckman, Federal News Network.
3: And a bill to restore full benefits to certain wounded veterans is headed for a House vote. Congressman Mark Takano, a top Democrat on the House Veterans Affairs Committee, filed a discharge petition forcing a floor vote on the Major Richard Starr Act. The bill would eliminate an offset that keeps medically retired veterans from receiving their full retirement pay from the Department of Defense and their full disability pay from the VA. It has the support of a

0: 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I'm Eric White.
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2: The National Archives and Records Administration holds more than 13.5 billion pieces of paper, including some of the nation's foundational texts. But a little over 90 years ago, the archives didn't exist. Many government records were stored haphazardly across the country in federal offices, basements, attics, and even abandoned buildings. Soon after the archives was established in 1934, employees sprang into action, surveying records across the country and transferring them to the new archives building in Washington, D.C. NARA has grown and evolved significantly since its founding, but its mission to serve as the nation's record keeper remains the same. Justin Doubleday, Federal News Network.
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8: Welcome back to this special Memorial Day edition of The Best of the Federal Drive with Terry Girton on Federal News Network. PCS moves can put real strain on military families, from unexpected costs to the impact on careers and kids. Sarah Roeder, Director of Partnerships and Member Engagement at Armed Forces Mutual, joined me to explain where families can get caught off guard and what helps smooth the transition. Sarah, it's great to see you. Thank you so much for joining me today.
9: Thank you, Terry. It's really great to be here today.
8: You know, summer change of station moving is right around the corner for a lot of military families. From your perspective there at Armed Forces Mutual, what do you see as families begin to approach this? Why is this so challenging for so many of them?
9: As we call it, PCS season, like you said, is upon us. And for the military community, such as myself, I'm a military spouse. I have done several PCS moves. And it's so challenging for our community because we're moving every 2 to 4 years, right? So we're kind of constantly on the go. But a lot of it comes down to the financial aspects of moving. When you're having to move at a cadence like that, there are a lot of financial things that come into play. And so we see at Armed Forces Mutual, our families sometimes finding themselves in financial stress or feeling the financial burden of a PCS move. And like I said, you're doing this in the cadence of every 2 to 4 years. And so that adds up. That's a lot of dollars. And so that's one of the things that we see as a stressor when it comes to PCSing.
8: Moving that frequently is one way to make sure you don't accumulate a lot of stuff or fill up a basement. But as you say, it can present some financial challenges. The military does reimburse a lot of the costs associated with permanent change of station. But talk to us about some of those unreimbursable costs or non-reimbursed costs that do present families with additional financial challenge.
9: Yes. So I'll tell you myself, as a very new military spouse, I very naively thought that, well, the military is going to take care of everything, right? Everything that I need to move. And they do, like you said, take care of a lot of those expenses. But every time you move, there's always the unexpected. For myself, one of the things that I found that was a very unexpected thing was, and you don't realize, is when you're moving was the re-enrollment of everything. So if you have children and you're moving, you have to re-enroll them into sports, right? They play sports, they're active, you want to be a part of the community. Re-enrolling into sports activities, buying new uniforms, right? Getting integrated into a school and buying new school supplies sometimes. Setting up a home, right? As we move, especially as military spouse, you want to set up your home and you want it to feel comfortable and nice. And so with that, you realize my couch that fit in my last home does not fit into my new space that I've just moved into. And so you're unexpectedly having to buy furniture to fit into new spaces. And so these are kind of the additional, I guess you could say, hidden costs sometimes that we don't realize that we will experience. And in understanding it, you can plan a little bit ahead of time and say, I need to have a buffer. I need to have a financial buffer so that when I move and I hit these unexpected things, it doesn't feel burdensome or more stressful. It's already a stressful time. Trying to alleviate some stress, this is a great way to do that. I'll tell you, even one time our goods were supposed to arrive at a certain, you know, date and time, and they were a week late. And I didn't account for having an extra week's worth of clothes. And so it was finding, where do I wash these clothes? Or I need to go to Target and buy new clothes because we're out.
8: I remember thinking about things like all of the condiments in your refrigerator that you have to throw away and replace.
9: Exactly. Yeah, exactly.
8: I thought it was about mayonnaise.
9: Yeah, it can be as simple as mayonnaise, right? As I became a more seasoned military spouse and realized, you know, I need to have a financial buffer because I am going to have to replace the mayonnaise, right? And re-enroll in the schools and do all this stuff was, you know, planning ahead for that and making sure I had additional funds so that it didn't feel as stressful.
8: Sarah Roeder is Director of Partnerships and Member Engagement at Armed Forces Mutual. Sarah, you've said a couple of times that you're a military spouse. Let's talk about the impact of this move on the spouse themselves, trying to maintain a career through repeated moves. What actually helps as spouses navigate this transition?
9: Yeah. So I have done that, right? Looked for work and new duty stations and tried to, you know, actively be a part of the workforce outside of my home. And there's a lot of challenges when it comes to being a military spouse and working outside of the home. I'll give you a quick little data point here. The Department of Labor says that it takes, on average, a military spouse 19 weeks to find work and secure employment after relocation. That's about 4 months, right? So that's 4 months of lost income. That's 4 months of time. So I think one of the biggest things that as a military spouse we can do is knowing that it's going to take us time and starting that process early. 4 to 6 months before a move, we live in such a digital world now with Teams and Zooms, and you can interview across the country for jobs. It's doing that ahead of time, really starting to look at the community you're going to be moving into and start your job hunt 4 to 6 months beforehand. One of the great resources I encourage every military spouse to check out is the Military Spouse Employment Partnership portal through the DOD, MSCP. It is a list of about 1,000 companies that say, we actively want to hire military spouses. We want to hire them. We realize that you're going to move. We realize that you're capable, wonderful workers, but you live a transient lifestyle across, you know, the world, and that's okay. And so they are companies that when you initially are applying or looking for employment there, you don't have to be worried or scared to say you're a military spouse. You can be very proud of that. And you can search by, you know, geographic location. And so I would say that's one of the biggest things as a military spouse is looking for employment well before your move to get a head start.
8: And Sarah, you also talked about the impact on kids. What helps smooth that transition into a new community and school when young children are involved in the move as well?
9: That's a hard one, right? Our kids are really resilient and we know that, but you know, we still have to support them and have a network. One of the things that I found that was a great resource in communities was one was the sports aspect. My boys love to play sports. And so that was a great way to tie immediately into a community and into a school system. But another one of those great touch points was Blue Star Families has something called Coffee Connects. You can look on their website and find where the Coffee Connect in your installation is. And it's a very casual setting at a coffee house locally where military spouses come. If they have really little kids who aren't in school, they bring them. If it happens to be on a weekend, you can bring all of the children. And it was a great resource to feel like the second you walked in, I didn't have to explain myself. Everyone was the same as me in a sense. We're all military spouses. We're all moving. We're all starting over, you know, every 2 to 4 years, trying to get our footing. And it was a really nice way to meet other military spouses in the community and other families, right? And so we can be the connection point for our children to help them establish the play dates and meeting other friends and things like that. And so those were two really big things that I leaned on personally was the sports and then being a part of kind of Coffee Connects or community activities.
8: I've been speaking with Sarah Roeder. She's Director of Partnerships and Member Engagement at Armed Forces Mutual. Sarah, thanks so much for this practical advice.
9: I appreciate it. Thank you for the time today.
8: 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Up next, veterans have seen this story before, and they're paying close attention to what comes next. 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
0: Now today's Federal Newscast, the White House has tapped Jay Hurst to serve as the permanent Pentagon budget chief. Hurst has been in the role in an acting capacity since August, and the Defense Department has been without a permanent comptroller since January, when President Trump took office. Lawmakers are pressing the Defense Department to commit to annual audits of the TRICARE pharmacy contract. Federal News Network's Anastasia Obis has more.
10: As the Defense Department begins planning for the next generation TRICARE pharmacy contract, which would succeed the current agreement currently administered by Express Scripts, lawmakers say the Pentagon cannot continue to ignore what they describe as a major conflict of interest, where Express Scripts both acts as a pharmacy benefit manager and operates its own pharmacies. In the meantime, existing contracts should be regularly audited and subjected to much greater transparency. Congress has long criticized the arrangement as Express Scripts both provides pharmacy services to TRICARE members. Anastasia Obis, Federal News Network.
0: And bipartisan lawmakers are seeking to build biotechnology expertise in the federal workforce. A new House bill would require agencies to assess current and future workforce needs in that job sector. Lawmakers who introduced the legislation say there is a federal talent shortage in biotech research and manufacturing and currently no coordinated strategy to close the gap. Find these stories and more at federalnewsnetwork.com. I'm Eric White.
11: Jason Miller's Reporter's Notebook is the insider's guide to the federal community. 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
8: Welcome back to this special Memorial Day edition of The Best of the Federal Drive with Terry Girton on Federal News Network. When GI Bill abuse surfaced years ago, veterans' benefits kept flowing to schools that met higher education standards but failed veterans themselves. Now, as accreditation standards are back under review, advocates say lessons from that era still haven't fully been applied. They're pushing to give Title 38, the Veterans Benefits Law, a clearer role in determining which schools qualify for GI Bill dollars. Will Hubbard, Vice President for Veterans and Military Policy at Veterans Education Success, joined me to explain how those changes could better protect veterans before harm occurs. Will, thank you so much for joining me. It's great to have you on the show.
19: Thank you for having me. It's a pleasure.
8: I feel like this has got to be a deja vu moment for you at Veteran Education Success. Many veterans groups remember the headlines from almost a decade ago when GI Bill money was flowing to for-profit universities that later turned out to be low quality or deceptive. Is what you're seeing now in the marketplace reminiscent of those times 10 years ago?
19: It's a great question. Unfortunately, the answer is yes. There tends to be a bit of a cycle when it comes to these predatory operations, and there will be turnover with their leadership, and they'll disappear for a bit. Sometimes there will be some regulations or some changes in the statute, and then they find new loopholes and new ways to get around it. And so we land right back here with, unfortunately, in the wake, students, their families sharing the negative stories and negative experiences that they've had. And we need to do it all over again.
8: Organizations like yours have spent years calling attention to these risks. The last round did result in statutory reform that ultimately was only implemented about 3 years ago. Really long tail for that process. Why is accreditation rather than enforcement after the fact now such a central focus of groups like yours?
19: People don't realize the role that accreditation plays for Title 38 or U.S. Department of Veterans Affairs education benefits, even though it's not directly responsive to Title 38, since it is within the Department of Education. It's a major gatekeeping element to ensure that the schools that get into the system to begin with are going to be offering some level of quality. And so even though it's not necessarily directly related to veterans, folks using their GI Bill benefits are definitely looking for some degree of quality. And sadly to say, it really has not been as successful as we would have liked to have seen, which is why we're calling for changes to accreditation and welcome the opportunity. Fortunately, we just see the direction of that conversation going the wrong way, not the right way.
8: Why do you think it takes so long for these kinds of concerns to surface into formal hearings or sanctions against these universities?
19: The reality is most students don't realize the lack of quality or lack of value, more importantly, of the credential or degree that they get from a university until, so a student, oftentimes a first generation student in the case of veterans and their families, may go through an entire progression of a program and then go look for jobs. And it's at that moment when they're not getting any calls back, they're not getting any responses or calls for interviews, that they realize that the value of their degree, unfortunately, is not all it was cracked up to be. And oftentimes they do their own research at that point and come to realize that they were either scammed or tricked into a degree that just frankly wasn't worth the paper that it's printed on.
8: I want to pull on something that you said right at the beginning of that response. You talked about first-generation students. The GI Bill really was, even in its initial founding, created to help people get that first generation into university. And it's still such an enabler. But what difficulty does that pose for the families who are trying to navigate this process?
19: For many individuals that are using education benefits of any type for the first time, perhaps the first to go to school in their family, they don't have the intrinsic cultural knowledge that many others take for granted. For example, they may not be familiar with what accreditation is or the different types of accreditation and why it matters. They may not be familiar with the different types of programs or resources at their disposal and how they can use them, and sometimes in combination. So there's really just a lack of knowledge. And it's unfortunately, it's that asymmetric information environment that schools prey on. They take advantage of the fact that these students are not familiar with the rules and essentially in the system because they've been told their whole life that education is important and good, which we agree with, but they don't know much beyond that. And those schools are the ones that are looking to find students who don't have that information at their fingertips to take advantage of.
8: I'm speaking with Will Hubbard. He's Vice President for Veterans and Military Policy at Veterans Education Success. Will, with that background, talk to me about what concerns you now about how the Department of Education is conducting its accreditation reviews today.
19: Unfortunately, it seems the department is more focused on culture war type topics versus putting up their sleeves and getting the real work of accreditation reform done. The reality is culture wars, it affects such a small percentage of the population, and not an unimportant percentage, but that's not how you're going to fix the system by addressing issues related to these topics. So we just really would like to see accreditation actually focus on real standards and real outcomes more so than having these strange culture war competitions. And the department's approach largely to this issue has been to focus on adding more accreditors. And you know, the reality doesn't matter if there's five accreditors or 5,000 accreditors. It's the standards that ultimately are what's important.
8: While these hearings are unfolding, veterans and military spouses and children are still choosing schools and spending benefits that they can't get back. So what does all of this uncertainty mean for folks who are trying to rebuild their careers and families right now using GI Bill benefits?
19: You highlight a critical point, which is, if an individual uses their GI Bill and find themselves in a situation where they realize it was a scam operation or it was a very low quality experience and the marketplace is not reacting to their degree or credential, there's nothing for them to do except try to move on with their life. There's no way for them to get their benefits back. Unlike traditional students that may be using a Department of Education money or grants or loans, there are processes for them to get them restored. If, for example, courts find that it was fraudulent, so they can get their benefits back. But veterans and their family members are actually the only ones that are left out of that equation, because right now there's no statutory authority for the Department of Veterans Affairs to actually give those GI Bill benefits back. And that's something we're working very hard to change.
8: From the advocacy community's perspective, like yours, what kind of changes would you hope might be put in place to prevent the challenges we've just been discussing?
19: There's a number of very common sense changes that need to happen on the front end. For example, if a school is about to go out of business and collapse suddenly, there's nothing stopping that from being the case for GI Bill benefits purposes. Or if a individual is teaching a class under Title 38 benefits, there's no requirement that they have any expertise whatsoever in the material that they're teaching. You can quite literally pluck a person off the street and have them teach advanced physics, and there's nothing saying that that's not a problem under Title 38 right now. So there's a number of very common sense changes we'd like to see, and that's, you know, we call that program approval standards. For a program or a school to be approved in the first place for GI Bill eligibility, they should meet very basic criteria. And there are, frankly, very minimal standards at present, so that's something that we would like to affect.
8: I've been speaking with Will Hubbard. He's Vice President for Veterans and Military Policy at Veterans Education Success. Will, thanks so much for joining me, and thanks for bringing this issue to our attention.
19: Thanks, Terry. We appreciate it.
8: 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Up next, the top national headlines from ABC News and the Federal Newscast. I'm Terry Girton. 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
25: From ABC News, I'm Brian Clark. President Trump says on social media that critics know nothing of a potential deal being negotiated with Iran. He writes it's the opposite of the Obama administration's agreement. A senior administration official says the limited interim agreement would open the Strait of Hormuz and end the U.S. blockade. ABC's Ian Panel in Tel Aviv has more.
26: The official saying there'll also be commitment from the Iranians to negotiate the removal of their stockpile of highly enriched uranium. But Iranian state media saying the draft agreement doesn't have any nuclear commitments. Intelligence sources telling ABC News that despite the bombing, Iran retains the ability to enrich uranium, one of the many pre-war goals that hasn't been reached.
25: Secretary of State Marco Rubio in India called the talks a work in progress.
27: Thought we might have some news last night, maybe today. I wouldn't read too much into it. It takes a little while to hear back. So we have what I think is a pretty solid thing on the table.
25: The Trump administration again calling for $100 billion to renovate the White House complex, including the construction of the president's ballroom following Saturday's shooting at a security checkpoint, saying this highlights the need for a more secure facility. ABC's Hannah Batah has more.
28: Saturday's shooting came less than a month after the shooting at the White House Correspondents' Dinner and less than 3 weeks after officers shot a man near the Washington Monument after they say he opened fire on a Secret Service officer.
25: Law enforcement officers shot and killed the man who'd opened fire Saturday. Over 50,000 people in Orange County, California, still under evacuation orders because of a damaged chemical tank that authorities fear could explode or leak. But County Fire Authority Interim Chief T.J. McGovern says an up-close look revealed a possible crack in the tank. He says that's a good thing.
29: It's going to relieve pressure.
1: We want the pressure relieved out of that tank. When we know that there's no pressure, that takes care of one of the major issues that we have right now.
2: Pope Leo this morning in an encyclical called for increased regulations around AI. 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
2: President Trump will lay a wreath at Arlington National Cemetery today as the nation marks Memorial Day. For many people, that also means they're heading home from a holiday weekend. And for some travelers in New Hampshire, they're dealing with record high gas prices.
5: It's making me cry, man. It's bad.
6: We try and minimize the amount of mileage we're driving lately.
7: 10 out of 10 would not recommend.
2: Two people remain hospitalized over the weekend after they came into contact with a hazardous substance inside of a New Mexico home last Wednesday.
9: The initial call was about a tragic but routine overdose.
10: It looks like we have three patients. Two of them may not be breathing.
9: First responders themselves started feeling sick, and 25 people would eventually be hospitalized after exposure to an unknown substance. Now, says New Mexico State Police Chief Matt Broom,
29: within the home, an on-scene DEA laboratory analysis has confirmed the presence of fentanyl, methamphetamine, and parafluorofentanyl.
9: Three people in the home died. Another is still hospitalized, as is a first responder.
2: To ABC's Jim Ryan, a sporting event in Las Vegas this weekend encouraged drugs.
30: While the Olympics go to great lengths to ensure performance-enhancing drugs don't poison the competition, the enhanced games encourage them. According to a new survey of most of the athletes, 91% used testosterone, 79% used human growth hormone, and 29% used anabolic steroids. Critics quick to condemn the event. The president of World Athletics saying, "No one within athletics takes the enhanced game seriously."
2: And that's ABC's Sophie Flay. I'm Brian Clark, ABC News.
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0: On today's federal newscast, the House Appropriations Committee is reducing budgets for agencies under the Transportation and Housing and Urban Development and other related agencies funding bill for fiscal 2027. The bill seeks just over $92 billion for the agencies, a reduction of about $10.7 billion or 10.4% from 2026. Key items in the bill include $22.7 billion for the Federal Aviation Administration, along with resources to hire 2,300 air traffic control. The Office of Personnel Management's top official for healthcare and insurance is resigning.
31: Shane Stevens, Associate Director of Healthcare and Insurance at OPM, announced Thursday that he'd be stepping down from his role. The OPM office oversees major insurance programs for more than 8 million federal employees and their family members. Stevens has been serving in the politically appointed position leading that office since last summer. OPM has not yet announced his replacement. Drew Friedman, Federal News Network.
0: And the House Appropriations Committee wants to reduce EPA's budget for fiscal 2027 by $1.8 billion, or 20%. At the same time, as part of the Interior, Environment, and Related Agency Spending Bill, lawmakers are increasing funding for the Interior Department by almost $700 million. The funding bill also supports President Trump's effort to unify interior firefighting entities and cut funding for climate programs. Find these stories and more at federalnewsnetwork.com. I'm Eric White.
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8: Welcome to this holiday edition of The Federal Drive on Federal News Network. It's Monday, May 25th. I'm your host, Terry Gerton, and I'm glad you're here. Thanks for making the Federal Drive part of your Memorial Day holiday. Today, we're sharing some of our recent stories about military families and survivors. We'll hear from Sarah Roeder with helpful tips to help military families prepare for and survive the summer PCS cycle. And Jamie and Tracy Parent share their experience raising an autistic child while in the military. Those stories and much more ahead during this special Memorial Day edition of The Best of the Federal Drive. We begin with this. For more than a decade, Sarah Wilson has been a steady presence for military families navigating military grief, from good grief camps to crisis support in some of the hardest moments. Her peer-to-peer networks, advocacy work, and calm guidance have strengthened the Tragedy Assistance Program for Survivors, or TAPS, community at home and abroad. She joined me ahead of receiving the Senator Ted Stevens Leadership Award earlier this year at the TAPS Honor Guard Gala. Sarah, it is so great to have you on the show. Thanks for joining me.
7: That was a pleasure. Thank you for having me here, Terry.
8: You are receiving a really important award, the 2026 Ted Stevens Award for Leadership from the Tragedy Assistance Program for Survivors. That award is really born out of deep personal loss for you. Can you tell us a little bit about your own experience and how you came to TAPS, what it's meant to you?
7: Thank you, Terry. Yes. So I'm Sarah Wilson. I live in Washington, D.C. here, and I'm a military widow, been a member of the Tragedy Assistance Program for Survivors since 2014, when my late husband died suddenly and unexpectedly. And my children were ages 2 and 6 at the time, and I really felt very much alone in that I didn't have other peers who were going through that same experience. It's pretty unusual to lose your husband that young. And so to me, over the past 12 years, being part of TAPS, being part of this community of hope and healing, where we can share with each other our lessons learned, we can help each other integrate our loss into our lives, and be ready to move forward with helping others to go through that same experience.
8: The TAP leaders say you embody the peer support model that's at the heart of the organization. What does that look like when you're trying to create space for, as you just said, kind of honest grief and connection in your day-to-day work with surviving families?
7: Yeah, the peer model, I've never been more impressed with the peer model than I have been going through these past 12 years of grieving my husband and helping others grieve their loss. There's something to be said for walking in the same shoes as someone else. And one of the things we say at TAPS is that grief rewrites your address book. So I have wonderful friends, wonderful family, very supportive, but nothing could match the experience I would have when I talked to a fellow widow who also had young children when their spouse died. And likewise, I'm not a mother of a deceased service member, but I know that's the way throughout all of our communities at TAPS, whether it's widow or parent or fiance, partner, battle buddy, friend, neighbor, all of that, we can find someone to help companion you through your loss. And that's been incredibly powerful for me.
8: You mentioned that your children were 6 and 2 when they lost their dad. And one of the key programs at TAPS is their Good Grief Camps. Yeah. Tell us about the impact that that had on your children.
7: It was huge. So my husband died in February of 2014. And 3 months later, I found myself at the TAPS National Seminar, Military Survivor Seminar. We have it every Memorial Day. I'm from New Jersey, so Memorial Day used to be going down the shore. And since 2014, it's been going to Arlington and being with 1,000 of my fellow survivors. And for my children, it was huge. So my baby was too young to go to grief camp, but when he was able to, then he started. My six-year-old hadn't really spoken my husband's name, was really, we were all just very much in shock. And after Good Grief Camp, where she was able to have other kindergartners be with her and talk to her about how they were feeling, and she could share how she was feeling, and all of it in a very safe environment, paired one-on-one with military mentors. After that grief camp, she started talking about her feelings more. She would say, "Daddy," she would talk about my husband. And over the years, But she's now been, she's actually going into her last year good grief camp this year. She graduates. We have a huge graduation ceremony. And over those years, she has then turned her own experience of sharing her feelings to encouraging other children who come in as, you know, as she's going through the different groups, the age groups, she's been able to share her own experience and help encourage them to share their feelings. And it's been huge. She's also been part of some international groups where we have, you know, from Ukraine. Bonnie's been active with TAPS in Ukraine. And so it's not just with American children, but it's learning from others as well in other cultures on how we can express our feelings, how we can integrate our loss into our lives. And for children, I mean, it's just critical.
8: I'm speaking with Sarah Wilson. She's a military widow, and she's the 2026 recipient of the Senator Ted Stevens Leadership Award from the Tragedy Assistance Program for Survivors. Sarah, one of the features in the award nomination that I read was a remark about your advocacy on Capitol Hill and how that has shaped policy conversations and really some pretty significant legislative activity. What drives you to bring survivor voices into those rooms, and what do you hope lawmakers hear when you speak on behalf of these families?
7: So I credit TAPS with forming a very robust advocacy program that features us coming onto Capitol Hill from all 50 states, District of Columbia, from all over the country, to share with lawmakers about what our sacrifice, our loved ones' sacrifices, has meant. You know, we're in a post-draft world, and so 2 million people are serving in the military right now, active duty and reserve, out of 342 million people in this country. Our loved ones have earned benefits that they may not be familiar with, that they may be jeopardizing by not supporting certain legislation, or that they may not be even aware of. And so it's important for us to share our voices so that not only for ourselves, but also for everyone coming behind us, that they don't have to fight on top of everything else, on top of the grieving and everything else.
8: You stepped into some pretty difficult situations. How do you approach those moments when families really are facing their darkest hours?
7: I think the most important thing that I've learned from TAPS is just to be willing to sit with people in that moment. So I express who I am, what I've been through. If they want to ask me questions about my experience, that I'm there to share with that. But just to be with them, and especially in those initial moments of shock, to be able to be there to give them the basic elements that we need in life, comfort, in some cases food, or, you know, making things easier for them. But just to be willing to sit there with no judgment and just to hear them and be with them. Sometimes that means more than saying words.
8: Well, we've got 7 new families who are mourning the loss of service members who've been killed in our recent operations in the Middle East. What do you want them to know about TAPS and the resources that are available to them now?
7: Yeah, thank you for that question. I mourn for all of those families, and all of us in the TAPS community do. I want to make sure those families know TAPS is here for them 24/7, whether it's going to be tomorrow, whether you're not ready for a year, whether you're not ready for 10 years, we will always be here. We are a family, and I would encourage them to reach out to us at TAPS.org, TAPS.org. We have an 800 number, 1-800-959-TAPS. 24/7, someone, not an AI, not an answering machine, someone picks up that phone and listens to whatever it is that's on your mind. I would really encourage, especially if the families have just, you know, children, and every member in the family is welcome at TAPS. If you're grieving the loss of a military loved one, TAPS is there for you.
8: I've been speaking with Sarah Wilson. She's a military widow, and she's the 2026 recipient of the Senator Ted Stevens Leadership Award from the Tragedy Assistance Program for Survivors. Sarah, thanks so much for joining me today, for sharing your story with us, and congratulations.
7: Thank you so much, Terry. It's been my pleasure.
8: You can find this interview at federalnewsnetwork.com/Federal Drive. 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
0: today's federal newscast, the White House has tapped Jay Hurst to serve as the permanent Pentagon budget chief. Hurst has been in the role in an acting capacity since August, and the Defense Department has been without a permanent comptroller since January, when President Trump took office. Since taking over as the Pentagon's acting comptroller, Hurst has overseen the rollout of the administration's staggering $1.5 trillion defense budget request. GSA signs up another vendor in its OneGov program. Federal News Network's Jason Miller tells us more.
11: Snowflake becomes the 20th vendor to sign an enterprise-wide contract with the General Services Administration under its OneGov strategy. The AI and data company will offer its software and services at a discounted rate through the schedules program. GSA says Snowflake will cut its computer services prices by 20% and reduce its storage price by 26.67%. These prices are good through September 2027. GSA says it saved or helped agencies avoid spending more than $1 billion through the OneGov program over the past year. Jason Miller, Federal News Network.
0: And bipartisan lawmakers are seeking to build biotechnology expertise in the federal workforce. A new House bill would require agencies to assess current and future workforce needs in that job sector. Lawmakers who introduced the legislation say there is a federal talent shortage in biotech research and manufacturing, and currently no coordinated strategy to close the gap. Find these stories and more at federalnewsnetwork.com. I'm Eric White.
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8: Welcome back to this special Memorial Day edition of the Best of the Federal Drive with Terry Gerton on Federal News Network. For military families, navigating autism care often means navigating multiple systems at once. Jamie and Tracy Parent have spent more than 30 years raising an autistic child while moving through diagnoses, deployments, school changes, and the maze of military and civilian support programs. Their new book, The Mission at Home, turns that lived experience into practical guidance for families facing the same transitions and gaps in care. I talked with Jamie and Tracy about what they've learned and what still needs to change. Jamie and Tracy, it's so nice to have you on the show. Thank you for joining me.
1: Thank you for having us, Terry.
8: Jamie, you all have got a new book out that shares a very personal family story about your son Brian's autism diagnosis back in 1988 and how that has shaped your family's experience since then. When you look back at those early years, what stands out most for you about how your family learned to navigate autism within the realities of military life, which is challenging on its own?
1: Well, back in 1988, when Brian was diagnosed at age two, there was very little information, public or clinical or educational information, about autism. So we basically started at ground zero. And over the early years, while Brian was being diagnosed, we ran into a number of clinicians and educators that also didn't know anything about autism. So we had to learn a lot of grassroots things. We had to go to some little education resources we had. But the thing that really helped us the most was families like us. We found families that maybe had a 2-year-old, a 12-year-old, an adult perhaps living at home. And those families were really, really special and really influential in our lives. And Tracy and I made a pact. We said, you know what? When it comes time for us to give back, we're going to go back and we're going to help families the way families helped us. And that's probably the main reason for writing the book.
8: Tracy, let me ask you to follow up on that. How did you connect with other families who were experiencing the same situations? And what were the biggest challenges that you all found in common?
4: Well, the very first thing that happens is when you have to go and move, you have a quick deployment or you're being relocated, you kind of have to start over again. And I stress that the most important thing that helped me was connecting with other families. Finding those parent groups saved us. I mean, it really did, because you're very isolated and you feel alone. But when you get together with the military base, they have base spouses pages now. You can get on Facebook. But basically, those local groups of people that understand exactly what you're going through, you do not feel so alone anymore. And I will tell you that you end up bonding with these families because they understand that you have both the mission for the military and you have the mission at home. And our book, we're kind of hoping that nobody has to navigate that mission of autism by themselves. So I really think that those resources are vital for any parent that's listening out there to get together with other parents or other groups that they have for you to feel that you are supported.
8: Jamie, you were the military member in this family. When a military family makes a PCS move, sometimes it's easiest for the active duty service member. You just got that job and you're just going to start it again. How did you support your family through this kind of perpetual move transition process?
1: Well, in the book, we go into things like how to manage assignments, how to manage promotions, how to manage your military career. And we emphasize that you can have a successful military career with an autism family, as I call it. So we wanted to emphasize in the book that those types of things shouldn't prohibit you from seeking a solid military career. What I was doing to help Tracy along the line was identifying some of the programs that could help us, like TRICARE, the Exceptional Family Member Program, the Extended Care Health Option, and also the Autism Care Demonstration Project, which added additional features like beyond healthcare, like durable medical equipment, respite care, and more importantly, the ability to access applied behavioral analysis, which has been a very successful tool in helping individuals with autism.
8: We'll come back to those programs in a minute, but Tracy, you were the one keeping the home fires burning and navigating all of this process. What do people who haven't had this kind of experience really miss about what you're going through?
4: Well, I will tell you that everyday life, it was like being a hamster on a hamster wheel. And that's why I was glad that Jamie did go forward and check out the base or check out the services before us, because you have to deal with those day-to-day issues. And that's why it's really important to bond with other people. I know we're saying it often. And go to the military EFMP offices, the Extended Family Member Program offices, to find out where those groups were, because I needed that support. And a lot of times I had to get it through a telephone call or a quick conversation, because you're busy every day with working with your child when they're younger. When they go to school, you get a little bit more time. Again, then going to school, local groups, that really helped. That started to give me some sense of oneness, that there was hope. And I think that's the biggest thing. And that there was life after autism, and that I could get out there and eventually get my

0: last answer, you rattled off a bunch of different programs, and I want to come back to those because listeners may not be aware of all of them. There are a lot of programs, both in the military and in schools and communities, that can help, but putting them all together really requires a roadmap. How does your book help families with that?
1: We have firsthand experiences with all of these things, and our book goes into depth about what the benefits are and how to achieve them. You're right, the military has come a long way with additional programs. These programs did not exist while we were on active duty. But now they do exist, and now they are greatly improved over time. Still a lot more work to do, but navigating those programs was kind of doing the same thing Tracy was talking about. I was looking for enlisted and officer personnel that had a child with autism, and say, hey, you know, what happened to you? How did things work out? So it's a combination of that, I think, that helped me maneuver a successful military career. But I did need a lot of help from a lot of people to make those connections and to make things work.
0: As you think about the roadmap that you developed and the insights that you developed through the School of Hard Knocks, if you will, thinking about where we are today, what do you want policymakers, either in the military or in Congress or even in local communities and governments, to think about to support families like yours?
1: I think the biggest thing that's happened and continues to work is the EFMP program is now under the control, let's say, of the line of the Air Force. It used to be under the medical side. But putting it to the line of Air Force, I think, helped improve a lot of visibility with Congress because it is actual a readiness issue now. There are a number of soldiers that can get deployed to a specific area, and there's still no services there. So we still have a pretty good framework, but getting more ties between the military community and the military base, I think, would be something that senior leaders perhaps could take a harder look at. Because it is a readiness issue. And like I tell people, if there's a soldier out there manning a post 3,000 miles away, he or she doesn't want to worry about little Johnny getting an appointment back home. So if we can alleviate that soldier's needs, then they can better perform their duties far away from home.
0: I've been speaking with Jamie and Tracy Parent. Jamie is a retired Air Force Lieutenant Colonel. Tracy is a neurodiverse coach and speaker. Their new book is The Mission at Home. Thank you both for joining us and sharing your story.
1: Thank you.
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0: 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Still to come on this holiday edition of the Federal Drive, veterans have seen this story before, and they're paying close attention to what comes next. 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
3: On today's Federal Newscast, the House Appropriations Committee is reducing budgets for agencies under the Transportation and Housing and Urban Development and other related agencies funding bill for fiscal 2027. The bill seeks just over $92 billion for the agencies, a reduction of about $10.7 billion or 10.4% from 2026. The Department of Health and Human Services is shrinking cash awards for its top performers. Federal News Network's Jory Heckman has more.
4: HHS is shifting a majority of its funds to cover special act bonuses with eligibility criteria that are less well-defined. The Office of Personnel Management says these special act bonuses are meant for employees who advance the Trump administration's goals of government efficiency and rooting out fraud, waste, and abuse in government spending. According to internal emails, top-rated employees at the Centers for Disease Control and Prevention will go from a 4% bonus to one that's about 2.5% on average. Jory Heckman, Federal News Network.
3: And a bill to restore full benefits to certain wounded veterans is headed for a House vote. Congressman Mark Takano, a top Democrat on the House Veterans Affairs Committee, filed a discharge petition forcing a floor vote on the Major Richard Starr Act. The bill would eliminate an offset that keeps medically retired veterans from receiving their full retirement pay from the Department of Defense and their full disability pay from the VA. It has the support of a majority of House lawmakers. Find these stories and more at federalnewsnetwork.com. I'm Eric White.
5: Poor data hygiene can derail AI initiatives before they begin. 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
6: Welcome back to this special Memorial Day edition of The Best of the Federal Drive with Terry Girton on Federal News Network. PCS moves can put real strain on military families, from unexpected costs to the impact on careers and kids. Sarah Roeder, Director of Partnerships and Member Engagement at Armed Forces Mutual, joined me to explain where families can get caught off guard and what helps smooth the transition. Sarah, it's great to see you. Thank you so much for joining me today.
7: Thank you, Terry. It's really great to be here today.
6: You know, summer change of station moving is right around the corner for a lot of military families. From your perspective there at Armed Forces Mutual, what do you see as families begin to approach this? Why is this so challenging for so many of them?
7: As we call it, PCS season, like you said, is upon us. And for the military community, such as myself, I'm a military spouse. I have done several PCS moves. And it's so challenging for our community because we're moving every 2 to 4 years, right? So we're kind of constantly on the go. But a lot of it comes down to the financial aspects of moving. When you're having to move at a cadence like that, there are a lot of financial things that come into play. And so we see at Armed Forces Mutual, our families sometimes finding themselves in financial stress or feeling the financial burden of a PCS move. And like I said, you're doing this in the cadence of every 2 to 4 years. And so that adds up. That's a lot of dollars. And so that's one of the things that we see as a stressor when it comes to PCSing.
6: Moving that frequently is one way to make sure you don't accumulate a lot of stuff or fill up a basement. But as you say, it can present some financial challenges. The military does reimburse a lot of the costs associated with permanent change of station. But talk to us about some of those unreimbursable costs or non-reimbursed costs that do present families with additional financial challenge?
7: Yes. So I'll tell you myself, as a very new military spouse, I very naively thought that, well, the military is going to take care of everything, right? Everything that I need to move. And they do, like you said, take care of a lot of those expenses. But every time you move, there's always the unexpected. For myself, one of the things that I found that was a very unexpected thing was, and you don't realize, is when you're moving, was the re-enrollment of everything. So if you have children and you're moving, you have to re-enroll them into sports, right? They play sports, they're active, you want to be a part of the community. Re-enrolling into sports activities, buying new uniforms, right? Getting integrated into a school and buying new school supplies sometimes. Setting up a home, right? As we move, especially as military spouse, you want to set up your home and you want it to feel comfortable and nice. And so with that, you realize my couch that fit in my last home does not fit into my new space that I've just moved into. And so you're unexpectedly having to buy furniture to fit into new spaces. And so these are kind of the additional, I guess you could say, hidden costs sometimes that we don't realize that we will experience. And in understanding it, you can plan a little bit ahead of time and say, I need to have a buffer. I need to have a financial buffer so that when I move and I hit these unexpected things, it doesn't feel burdensome or more stressful. It's already a stressful time. Trying to alleviate some stress, this is a great way to do that. I'll tell you, even one time our goods were supposed to arrive at a certain, you know, date and time, and they were a week late. And I didn't account for having an extra week's worth of clothes. And so it was finding, where do I wash these clothes? Or I need to go to Target and buy new clothes because we're out.
6: I remember thinking about things like all of the condiments in your refrigerator that you have to throw away and replace.
7: Exactly. Yeah, exactly.
6: I thought it was mayonnaise.
7: Yeah, it can be as simple as mayonnaise, right? As I became a more seasoned military spouse and realized, you know, I need to have a financial buffer because I am going to have to replace the mayonnaise, right? And re-enroll in the schools and do all this stuff was, you know, planning ahead for that and making sure I had additional funds so that it didn't feel as stressful.
6: Sarah Roeder is Director of Partnerships and Member Engagement at Armed Forces Mutual. Sarah, you've said a couple of times that you're a military spouse. Let's talk about the impact of this move on the spouse themselves, mm-hmm. trying to maintain a career through repeated moves. What actually helps as spouses navigate this transition?
7: Yeah. So I have done that, right? Looked for work and new duty stations and tried to, you know, actively be a part of the workforce outside of my home. And there's a lot of challenges when it comes to being a military spouse and working outside of the home. I'll give you a quick little data point here. The Department of Labor says that it takes, on average, a military spouse 19 weeks to find work and secure employment after relocation. That's about 4 months, right? So that's 4 months of lost income. That's 4 months of time. So I think one of the biggest things that as a military spouse we can do is knowing that it's going to take us time and starting that process early. 4 to 6 months before I move, we live in such a digital world now with Teams and Zooms, and you can interview across the country for jobs. It's doing that ahead of time, really starting to look at the community you're going to be moving into and start your job hunt 4 to 6 months beforehand. One of the great resources I encourage every military spouse to check out is the Military Spouse Employment Partnership portal through the DOD, MSEP. It is a list of about 1,000 companies that say, we actively want to hire military spouses. We want to hire them. We realize that you're going to move. We realize that you're capable, wonderful workers, but you live a transient lifestyle across, you know, the world, and that's okay. And so they are companies that when you initially are applying or looking for employment there, you don't have to be worried or scared to say you're a military spouse. You can be very proud of that. And you can search by, you know, geographic location. And so I would say that's one of the biggest things as a military spouse is looking for employment well before your move to get a head start.
6: And Sarah, you also talked about the impact on kids. What helps smooth that transition into a new community and school when young children are involved in the move as well?
7: That's a hard one, right? Our kids are really resilient, and we know that. But, you know, we still have to support them and have a network. One of the things that I found that was a great resource in communities was one was the sports aspect. My boys love to play sports. And so that was a great way to tie immediately into a community and into a school system. But another one of those great touch points was Blue Star Families has something called Coffee Connects. You can look on their website and find where the Coffee Connect in your installation is. And it's a very casual setting at a coffee house locally where military spouses come. If they have really little kids who aren't in school, they bring them. If it happens to be on a weekend, you can bring all of the children. And it was a great resource to feel like the second you walked in, I didn't have to explain myself. Everyone was the same as me in a sense. We're all military spouses. We're all moving. We're all starting over, you know, every 2 to 4 years, trying to get our footing. And it was a really nice way to meet other military spouses in the community and other families, right? And so we can be the connection point for our children to help them establish the play dates and meeting other friends and things like that. And so those were two really big things that I leaned on personally was the sports and then being a part of kind of Coffee Connects or community activities.
6: I've been speaking with Sarah Roeder. She's Director of Partnerships and Member Engagement at Armed Forces Mutual. Sarah, thanks so much for this practical advice.
7: I appreciate it. Thank you for the time today.
6: 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Up next, veterans have seen this story before, and they're paying close attention to what comes next. 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
5: Today's Federal Newscast, the White House has tapped Jay Hurst to serve as the permanent Pentagon budget chief. Hurst has been in the role in an acting capacity since August, and the Defense Department has been without a permanent comptroller since January, when President Trump took office. Lawmakers are pressing the Defense Department to commit to annual audits of the TRICARE pharmacy contract. Federal News Network's Anastasia Obis has more.
8: As the Defense Department begins planning for the next generation TRICARE pharmacy contract, which would succeed the current agreement currently administered by Express Scripts, lawmakers say the Pentagon cannot continue to ignore what they describe as a major conflict of interest, where Express Scripts both acts as a pharmacy benefit manager and operates its own pharmacies. In the meantime, existing contracts should be regularly audited and subjected to much greater transparency. Congress has long criticized the arrangement as Express Scripts both provides pharmacy services to TRICARE members. Anastasia Obis, Federal News Network.
5: And bipartisan lawmakers are seeking to build biotechnology expertise in the federal workforce. A new House bill would require agencies to assess current and future workforce needs in that job sector. Lawmakers who introduced the legislation say there is a federal talent shortage in biotech research and manufacturing and currently no coordinated strategy to close the gap. Find these stories and more at federalnewsnetwork.com. I'm Eric White.
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6: Welcome back to this special Memorial Day edition of The Best of the Federal Drive with Terry Girton on Federal News Network. When GI Bill abuse surfaced years ago, veterans' benefits kept flowing to schools that met higher education standards but failed veterans themselves. Now, as accreditation standards are back under review, advocates say lessons from that era still haven't fully been applied. They're pushing to give Title 38, the Veterans Benefits Law, a clearer role in determining which schools qualify for GI Bill dollars. Will Hubbard, Vice President for Veterans and Military Policy at Veterans Education Success, joined me to explain how those changes could better protect veterans before harm occurs. Will, thank you so much for joining me. It's great to have you on the show.
14: Thank you for having me. It's a pleasure.
6: I feel like this has got to be a deja vu moment for you at Veteran Education Success. Many veterans groups remember the headlines from almost a decade ago when GI Bill money was flowing to for-profit universities that later turned out to be low quality or deceptive. Is what you're seeing now in the marketplace reminiscent of those times 10 years ago?
14: It's a great question. Unfortunately, the answer is yes. There tends to be a bit of a cycle when it comes to these predatory operations, and there will be turnover with their leadership, and they'll disappear for a bit. Sometimes there will be some regulations or some changes in the statute, and then they find new loopholes and new ways to get around it. And so we land right back here with, unfortunately, in the wake, students, their families sharing the negative stories and negative experiences that they've had, and we need to do it all over again.
6: Organizations like yours have spent years calling attention to these risks. The last round did result in statutory reform that ultimately was only implemented about 3 years ago. Really long tail for that process. Why is accreditation rather than enforcement after the fact now such a central focus of groups like yours?
14: People don't realize the role that accreditation plays for Title 38 or U.S. Department of Veterans Affairs education benefits, even though it's not directly responsive to Title 38, since it is within the Department of Education. It's a major gatekeeping element to ensure that the schools that get into the system to begin with are going to be offering some level of quality. And so even though it's not necessarily directly related to veterans, folks using their GI Bill benefits are definitely looking for some degree of quality. And sadly to say, it really has not been as successful as we would have liked to have seen, which is why we're calling for changes to accreditation and welcome the opportunity. Fortunately, we just see the direction of that conversation going the wrong way, not the right way.
6: Why do you think it takes so long for these kinds of concerns to surface into formal hearings or sanctions against these universities?
14: The reality is most students don't realize the lack of quality or lack of value, more importantly, of the credential or degree that they get from a university until, so a student, oftentimes a first generation student in the case of veterans and their families, may go through an entire progression of a program and then go look for jobs. And it's at that moment when they're not getting any calls back, they're not getting any responses or calls for interviews, that they realize that the value of their degree, unfortunately, is not all it was cracked up to be. And oftentimes they do their own research at that point, and come to realize that they were either scammed or tricked into a degree that just frankly wasn't worth the paper that it's printed on.
6: I want to pull on something that you said right at the beginning of that response. You talked about first generation students. The GI Bill really was, even in its initial founding, created to help people get that first generation into university. And it's still such an enabler. But what difficulty does that pose for the families who are trying to navigate this process?
14: For many individuals that are using education benefits of any type for the first time, perhaps the first to go to school in their family, they don't have the intrinsic cultural knowledge that many others take for granted. For example, they may not be familiar with what accreditation is or the different types of accreditation and why it matters. They may not be familiar with the different types of programs or resources at their disposal and how they can use them, and sometimes in combination. So there's really just a lack of knowledge. And it's unfortunately, it's that asymmetric information environment that schools prey on. They take advantage of the fact that these students are not familiar with the rules and essentially in the system, because they've been told their whole life that education is important and good, which we agree with, but they don't know much beyond that. And those schools are the ones that are looking to find students who don't have that information at their fingertips to take advantage of.
6: I'm speaking with Will Hubbard. He's Vice President for Veterans and Military Policy at Veterans Education Success. Will, with that background, talk to me about what concerns you now about how the Department of Education is conducting its accreditation reviews today.
14: Unfortunately, it seems the department is more focused on culture war type topics versus putting up their sleeves and getting the real work of accreditation reform done. The reality is culture wars, it affects such a small percentage of the population, and not an unimportant percentage, but that's not how you're going to fix the system by addressing issues related to these topics. So we just really would like to see accreditation actually focus on real standards and real outcomes, more so than having these strange culture war competitions. And the department's approach largely to this issue has been to focus on adding more accreditors. And you know, the reality is that it doesn't matter if there's 5 accreditors or 5,000 accreditors. It's the standards that ultimately are what's important.
6: While these hearings are unfolding, veterans and military spouses and children are still choosing schools and spending benefits that they can't get back. So what does all of this uncertainty mean for folks who are trying to rebuild their careers and families right now using GI Bill benefits?
14: You highlight a critical point, which is, if an individual uses their GI Bill and find themselves in a situation where they realize it was a scam operation or it was a very low quality experience and the marketplace is not reacting to their degree or credential, there's nothing for them to do except try to move on with their life. There's no way for them to get their benefits back. Unlike traditional students that may be using a Department of Education money or grants or loans, there are processes for them to get them restored. If, for example, courts find that it was fraudulent, so they can get their benefits back. But veterans and their family members are actually the only ones that are left out of that equation, because right now there's no statutory authority for the Department of Veterans Affairs to actually give those GI Bill benefits back. And that's something we're working very hard to change.
6: From the advocacy community's perspective, like yours, what kind of changes would you hope might be put in place to prevent the challenges we've just been discussing?
14: There's a number of very common sense changes that need to happen on the front end. For example, if a school is about to go out of business and collapse suddenly, there's nothing stopping that from being the case for GI Bill benefits purposes. Or if a individual is teaching a class under Title 38 benefits, there's no requirement that they have any expertise whatsoever in the material that they're teaching. You can quite literally pluck a person off the street and have them teach advanced physics, and there's nothing saying that that's not a problem under Title 38 right now. So there's a number of very common sense changes we'd like to see, and that's, you know, we call that program approval standards. For a program or a school to be approved in the first place for GI Bill eligibility, they should meet very basic criteria. And there are, frankly, very minimal standards at present, so that's something that we would like to affect.
6: I've been speaking with Will Hubbard. He's Vice President for Veterans and Military Policy at Veterans Education Success. Will, thanks so much for joining me, and thanks for bringing this issue to our attention.
14: Thanks, Terry. We appreciate it.
6: We'll post this interview at federalnewsnetwork.com/Federal Drive. 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Our web editor is Stephanie Wright. 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
21: From ABC News, I'm Brian Clark. Tens of thousands of people in Orange County, California remain under evacuation orders because of a potential chemical leak or explosion at a tank. That's been a challenge for some of the evacuees who have pets.
22: There were a few places that popped up, but they didn't allow to have pets, and I have my cat with me.
21: ABC's Alex Stone has more.
23: Crews with the Orange County Fire Authority working through the night to stop a massive chemical tank from exploding, checking to see if some pressure has been released in hopes of avoiding a worst-case scenario. This comes after a specialized team was able to get close enough to that 7,000-gallon tank full of hazardous liquid Saturday night, finding a crack. More than 50,000 residents evacuated.
21: Today, the nation honors those who gave their lives defending the country on Memorial Day as President Trump will lay a wreath at Arlington National Cemetery. On social media, he continues to defend a potential deal with Iran. ABC's Ian Pannell has the latest from Tel Aviv.
24: President Trump now saying he's in no rush to reach a deal with Iran. Over the weekend, he first said a solution was largely negotiated. Trump now saying, I've informed my representatives not to rush into a deal. Both sides must take their time and get it right. And again, taking to social media this morning, saying the deal that he's proposing is much better than the one signed by President Obama. And this morning, a spokesman for Iran's foreign ministry echoing that, saying many of the issues have been dealt with, but that doesn't mean a signed agreement is imminent.
21: Pope Leo said today artificial intelligence is touching many areas of our lives, but in a new encyclical called for it to be tightly regulated.
25: Nuclear disarmament remains a service to peace and the dignity of the human family. In a similar sense, artificial intelligence now demands to be disarmed.
21: He cited the way it has changed the way people live and relate to one another. 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
2: 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Learn more about BRICS, industry leaders, and their market predictions for the future, along with what you might expect to see in terms of precious metal performance in the weeks and months ahead. Message and data rates may apply.
21: The White House says the shooting at a security checkpoint on Saturday underscores the need for a secure site on the White House grounds, which President Trump says should be the new ballroom. ABC's Hannah Bittah has more.
3: President Trump is using this latest incident to argue his controversial White House ballroom is necessary. And overnight, the Justice Department revealing just how secure the ballroom will be, saying the roof will include a drone port and key location for rooftop snipers who will protect the White House and the entire Washington, D.C. area, and will be hermetically sealed.
21: The Ebola outbreak in the Democratic Republic of Congo continues. There are now more than 900 reported cases, and ABC medical correspondent Dr. Darian Sutton has more on U.S. safeguards.
4: The contagiousness of Ebola really comes into direct when you come into direct contact with the bodily fluids of someone who is infected, and people are typically only contagious when they are symptomatic. Now, here's the problem. This is affecting communities that are in dire need. They're already facing a crisis in not only limitations in healthcare, but also access and preventative equipment, and that is what's leading to the speed of the spread in Ebola in Africa right now.
21: An iconic finish to the Indianapolis 500, an iconic win for Felix Rosenqvist of Sweden, who won the race by 0.02 of a second.
7: That's the way I've always pictured it in my head for some reason.
21: It was the closest finish in the race's history. I'm Brian Clark, ABC News.
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8: Today's federal newscast, the House Appropriations Committee is reducing budgets for agencies under the Transportation and Housing and Urban Development and other related agencies funding bill for fiscal 2027. The bill seeks just over $92 billion for the agencies, a reduction of about $10.7 billion or 10.4% from 2026. Key items in the bill include $22.7 billion for the Federal Aviation Administration, along with resources to hire 2,300 air traffic controllers. The Office of Personnel Management's top official for healthcare and insurance is resigning.
26: Shane Stevens, Associate Director of Healthcare and Insurance at OPM, announced Thursday that he'd be stepping down from his role. The OPM office oversees major insurance programs for more than 8 million federal employees and their family members. Stevens has been serving in the politically appointed position leading that office since last summer. OPM has not yet announced his replacement. Drew Friedman, Federal News Network.
8: And the House Appropriations Committee wants to reduce EPA's budget for fiscal 2027 by $1.8 billion, or 20%. At the same time, as part of the Interior, Environment, and Related Agency Spending Bill, lawmakers are increasing funding for the Interior Department by almost $700 million. The funding bill also supports President Trump's effort to unify interior firefighting entities and cut funding for climate programs. Find these stories and more at federalnewsnetwork.com. I'm Eric White.
27: And now, the Federal Drive with Terry Gerton, sponsored by GEHA.
6: Welcome to this holiday edition of the Federal Drive on Federal News Network. It's Monday, May 25th. I'm your host, Terry Gerton, and I'm glad you're here. Thanks for making the Federal Drive part of your Memorial Day holiday. Today, we're sharing some of our recent stories about military families and survivors. We'll hear from Sarah Roeder with helpful tips to help military families prepare for and survive the summer PCS cycle. And Jamie and Tracy Parent share their experience raising an autistic child while in the military. Those stories and much more ahead during this special Memorial Day edition of The Best of the Federal Drive. We begin with this. For more than a decade, Sarah Wilson has been a steady presence for military families navigating military grief, from good grief camps to crisis support in some of the hardest moments. Her peer-to-peer networks, advocacy work, and calm guidance have strengthened the Tragedy Assistance Program for Survivors, or TAPS, community at home and abroad. She joined me ahead of receiving the Senator Ted Stevens Leadership Award earlier this year at the TAPS Honor Guard Gala. Sarah, it is so great to have you on the show. Thanks for joining me.
5: That's a pleasure. Thank you for having me here, Terry.
6: You are receiving a really important award, the 2026 Ted Stevens Award for Leadership from the Tragedy Assistance Program for Survivors. That award is really born out of deep personal loss for you. Can you tell us a little bit about your own experience and how you came to TAPS, what it's meant to you?
5: Thank you, Terry. Yes. So I'm Sarah Wilson. I live in Washington, D.C. here, and I'm a military widow, been a member of the Tragedy Assistance Program for Survivors since 2014, when my late husband died suddenly and unexpectedly. And my children were ages 2 and 6 at the time, and I really felt very much alone in that I didn't have other peers who were going through that same experience. It's pretty unusual to lose your husband that young. And so to me, over the past 12 years, being part of TAPS, being part of this community of hope and healing, where we can share with each other our lessons learned, we can help each other integrate our loss into our lives, and be ready to move forward with helping others to go through that same experience.
6: The TAP leaders say you embody the peer support model that's at the heart of the organization. What does that look like when you're trying to create space for, as you just said, kind of honest grief and connection in your day-to-day work with surviving families?
5: Yeah, the peer model, I've never been more impressed with the peer model than I have been going through these past 12 years of grieving my husband and helping others grieve their loss. There's something to be said for walking in the same shoes as someone else. And one of the things we say at TAPS is that grief rewrites your address book. So I have wonderful friends, wonderful family, very supportive, but nothing could match the experience I would have when I talked to a fellow widow who also had young children when their spouse died. And likewise, I'm not a mother of a deceased service member, but I know that's the way throughout all of our communities at TAPS, whether it's widow or parent or fiance, partner, battle buddy, friend, neighbor, all of that, we can find someone to help companion you through your loss. And that's been incredibly powerful for me.
6: You mentioned that your children were 6 and 2 when they lost their dad. And one of the key programs at TAPS is their Good Grief Camps. Yeah. Tell us about the impact that had on your children.
5: It was huge. So my husband died in February of 2014. And 3 months later, I found myself at the TAPS National seminar, military survivor seminar. We have it every Memorial Day. I'm from New Jersey, so Memorial Day used to be going down the shore. And since 2014, it's been going to Arlington and being with 1,000 of my fellow survivors. And for my children, it was huge. So my baby was too young to go to grief camp, but when he was able to, then he started. My six-year-old hadn't really spoken my husband's name, we were all just very much in shock. And after Good Grief Camp, where she was able to have other kindergartners be with her and talk to her about how they were feeling, and she could share how she was feeling, and all of it in a very safe environment, paired one-on-one with military mentors. After that grief camp, she started talking about her feelings more. She would say, Daddy. She would talk about my husband. And over the years, she's actually going into her last year Good Grief Camp this year. She graduates. We have a huge graduation ceremony. And over those years, she has then turned her own experience of sharing her feelings to encouraging other children who come in. As you know, as she's going through the different groups, the age groups, she's been able to share her own experience and help encourage them to share their feelings. And it's been huge. She's also been part of some international groups where we have, you know, from Ukraine. Bonnie's been active with TAPS in Ukraine. And so it's not just with American children, but it's learning from others as well in other cultures on how we can express our feelings, how we can integrate our loss into our lives. And for children, I mean, it's just critical.
6: I'm speaking with Sarah Wilson. She's a military widow, and she's the 2026 recipient of the Senator Ted Stevens Leadership Award from the Tragedy Assistance Program for Survivors. Sarah, one of the features in the award nomination that I read was a remark about your advocacy on Capitol Hill and how that has shaped policy conversations and really some pretty significant legislative activity. What drives you to bring survivor voices into those rooms, and what do you hope lawmakers hear when you speak on behalf of these families?
5: So I credit TAPS with forming a very robust advocacy program that features us coming onto Capitol Hill from all 50 states, District of Columbia, from all over the country, to share with lawmakers about what our sacrifice, our loved ones' sacrifices, has meant. You know, we're in a post-draft world, and so 2 million people are serving in the military right now, active duty and reserve, out of 342 million people in this country. Our loved ones have earned benefits that they may not be familiar with, that they may be jeopardizing by not supporting certain legislation, or that they may not be even aware of. And so it's important for us to share our voices so that not only for ourselves, but also for everyone coming behind us, that they don't have to fight on top of everything else, on top of the grieving and everything else.
6: You stepped into some pretty difficult situations. How do you approach those moments when families really are facing their darkest hours?
5: I think the most important thing that I've learned from TAPS is just to be willing to sit with people in that moment. So I express who I am, what I've been through. If they want to ask me questions about my experience, that I'm there to share with that. But just to be with them, and especially in those initial moments of shock, to be able to be there to give them the basic elements that we need in life, comfort, in some cases food, or, you know, making things easier for them. But just to be willing to sit there with no judgment and just to hear them and be with them. Sometimes that means more than saying words.
6: Well, we've got 7 new families who are mourning the loss of service members who've been killed in our recent operations in the Middle East. What do you want them to know about TAPS and the resources that are available to them now?
5: Yeah, thank you for that question. I mourn for all of those families, and all of us in the TAPS community do. I want to make sure those families know TAPS is here for them 24/7, whether it's going to be tomorrow, whether you're not ready for a year, whether you're not ready for 10 years, we will always be here. We are a family, and I would encourage them to reach out to us at TAPS.org, T-A-P-S.org. We have an 800 number, 1-800-959-TAPS. 24/7, someone, not an AI, not an answering machine, someone picks up that phone and listens to whatever it is that's on your mind. I would really encourage, especially if the families have just, you know, children, and every member in the family is welcome at TAPS. If you're grieving the loss of a military loved one, TAPS is there for you.
6: I've been speaking with Sarah Wilson. She's a military widow, and she's the 2026 recipient of the Senator Ted Stevens Leadership Award from the Tragedy Assistance Program for Survivors. Sarah, thanks so much for joining me today, for sharing your story with us, and congratulations.
5: Thank you so much, Terry. It's been my pleasure.
6: You can find this interview at federalnewsnetwork.com/Federal Drive. 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
8: today's federal newscast, the White House has tapped Jay Hurst to serve as the permanent Pentagon budget chief. Hurst has been in the role in an acting capacity since August, and the Defense Department has been without a permanent comptroller since January, when President Trump took office. Since taking over as the Pentagon's acting comptroller, Hurst has overseen the rollout of the administration's staggering $1.5 trillion defense budget request. GSA signs up another vendor in its OneGov program. Federal News Network's Jason Miller tells us more.
9: Snowflake becomes the 20th vendor to sign an enterprise-wide contract with the General Services Administration under its OneGov strategy. The AI and data company will offer its software and services at a discounted rate through the schedules program. GSA says Snowflake will cut its computer services prices by 20% and reduce its storage price by 26.67%. These prices are good through September 2027. GSA says it saved or helped agencies avoid spending more than $1 billion through the OneGov program over the past year. Jason Miller, Federal News Network.
8: And bipartisan lawmakers are seeking to build biotechnology expertise in the federal workforce. A new House bill would require agencies to assess current and future workforce needs in that job sector. Lawmakers who introduced the legislation say there is a federal talent shortage in biotech research and manufacturing, and currently no coordinated strategy to close the gap. Find these stories and more at federalnewsnetwork.com. I'm Eric White.
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13: Welcome back to this special Memorial Day edition of The Best of the Federal Drive with Terry Gerton on Federal News Network. For military families, navigating autism care often means navigating multiple systems at once. Jamie and Tracy Parent have spent more than 30 years raising an autistic child while moving through diagnoses, deployments, school changes, and the maze of military and civilian support programs. Their new book, The Mission at Home, turns that lived experience into practical guidance for families facing the same transitions and gaps in care. I talked with Jamie and Tracy about what they've learned and what still needs to change. Jamie and Tracy, it's so nice to have you on the show. Thank you for joining me.
28: Thank you for having us, Terry.
13: Jamie,
1: You all have got a new book out that shares a very personal family story about your son Brian's autism diagnosis back in 1988 and how that has shaped your family's experience since then. When you look back at those early years, what stands out most for you about how your family learned to navigate autism within the realities of military life, which is challenging on its own?
17: Well, back in 1988, when Brian was diagnosed at age two, there was very little information, public or clinical or educational information, about autism. So we basically started at ground zero. And over the early years, while Brian was being diagnosed, we ran into a number of clinicians and educators that also didn't know anything about autism. So we had to learn a lot of grassroots things. We had to go to some little education resources we had. But the thing that really helped us the most was families like us. We found families that maybe had a 2-year-old, a 12-year-old, an adult perhaps living at home. And those families were really, really special and really influential in our lives. And Tracy and I made a pact. We said, you know what? When it comes time for us to give back, we're going to go back and we're going to help families the way families helped us. And that's probably the main reason for writing the book.
1: Tracy, let me ask you to follow up on that. How did you connect with other families who were experiencing the same situations? And what were the biggest challenges that you all found in common?
18: Well, the very first thing that happens is when you have to go and move, you have a quick deployment or you're being relocated, you kind of have to start over again. And I stress that the most important thing that helped me was connecting with other families. Finding those parent groups saved us. I mean, it really did, because you're very isolated and you feel alone. But when you get together with the military base, they have base spouses pages now. You can get on Facebook. But basically, those local groups of people that understand exactly what you're going through, you do not feel so alone anymore. And I will tell you that you end up bonding with these families because they understand that you have both the mission for the military and you have the mission at home. And our book, we're kind of hoping that nobody has to navigate that mission of autism by themselves. So I really think that those resources are vital for any parent that's listening out there to get together with other parents or other groups that they have for you to feel that you are supported.
1: Jamie, you were the military member in this family. When a military family makes a PCS move, sometimes it's easiest for the active duty service member. You just got that job and you're just going to start it again. How did you support your family through this kind of perpetual move transition process?
17: Well, in the book, we go into things like how to manage assignments, how to manage promotions, how to manage your military career. And we emphasize that you can have a successful military career with an autism family, as I call it. So we wanted to emphasize in the book that those types of things shouldn't prohibit you from seeking a solid military career. What I was doing to help Tracy along the line was identifying some of the programs that could help us, like TRICARE, the Exceptional Family Member Program, the Extended Care Health Option, and also the Autism Care Demonstration Project, which added additional features like beyond healthcare, like durable medical equipment, respite care, and more importantly, the ability to access applied behavioral analysis, which has been a very successful tool in helping individuals with autism.
1: We'll come back to those programs in a minute, but Tracy, you were the one keeping the home fires burning and navigating all of this process. What do people who haven't had this kind of experience really miss about what you're going through?
18: Well, I will tell you that everyday life, it was like being a hamster on a hamster wheel. And that's why I was glad that Jamie did go forward and check out the base or check out the services before us, because you have to deal with those day-to-day issues. And that's why it's really important to bond with other people. I know we're saying it often. And go to the military EFMP offices, the Extended Family Member Program offices, to find out where those groups were, because I needed that support. And a lot of times I had to get it through a telephone call or a quick conversation because you're busy every day. with working with your child when they're younger. When they go to school, you get a little bit more time. Again, then going to school, local groups, that really helped. That started to give me some sense of oneness, that there was hope. And I think that's the biggest thing. And that there was life after autism, and that I could get out there and eventually get my career back or not see friends, you know, and not be stuck doing everything myself. I think the biggest lesson I learned is that autism makes sure that you realize we are all interdependent and we all need each other. And it's not something you go alone. So with that support in place, then you can go on and you can create a life for yourself.
1: I'm speaking with Jamie and Tracy Parent. Jamie is a retired Air Force Lieutenant Colonel. Tracy is a neurodiverse coach and speaker. Their new book is The Mission at Home. Jamie, let me come back to you. In your last answer, you rattled off a bunch of different programs, and I want to come back to those because listeners may not be aware of all of them. There are a lot of programs, both in the military and in schools and communities, that can help, but putting them all together really requires a roadmap. How does your book help families

0: did an officer personnel that had a child with autism and say, hey, you know, what happened to you? How did things work out? So it's a combination of that, I think, that helped me maneuver a successful military career. But I did need a lot of help from a lot of people to make those connections and to make things work.
1: As you think about the roadmap that you developed and the insights that you developed through the School of Hard Knocks, if you will, thinking about where we are today, what do you want policymakers, either in the military or in Congress or even in local communities and governments, to think about to support families like yours?
0: I think the biggest thing that's happened and continues to work is the EFMP program is now under the control, let's say, of the line of the Air Force. It used to be under the medical side. But putting it to the line of Air Force, I think, helped improve a lot of visibility with Congress because it is actual a readiness issue now. There are a number of soldiers that can get deployed to a specific area, and there's still no services there. So we still have a pretty good framework, but getting more ties between the military community and the military base, I think, would be something that senior leaders perhaps could take a harder look at, because it is a readiness issue. And like I tell people, if there's a soldier out there manning a post 3,000 miles away, he or she doesn't want to worry about little Johnny getting an appointment back home. So if we can alleviate that soldier's needs, then they can better perform their duties far away from home.
1: I've been speaking with Jamie and Tracy Parent. Jamie is a retired Air Force Lieutenant Colonel. Tracy is a neurodiverse coach and speaker. Their new book is The Mission at Home. Thank you both for joining us and sharing your story.
0: Thank you.
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1: 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Still to come on this holiday edition of the Federal Drive, veterans have seen this story before, and they're paying close attention to what comes next. But first, a PCS move can test a family's finances, routines, and support systems all at once. 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
3: On today's Federal Newscast, the House Appropriations Committee is reducing budgets for agencies under the Transportation and Housing and Urban Development and other related agencies funding bill for fiscal 2027. The bill seeks just over $92 billion for the agencies, a reduction of about $10.7 billion or 10.4% from 2026. The Department of Health and Human Services is shrinking cash awards for its top performers. Federal News Network's Jory Heckman has more.
4: HHS is shifting a majority of its funds to cover special act bonuses with eligibility criteria that are less well-defined. The Office of Personnel Management says these special act bonuses are meant for employees who advance the Trump administration's goals of government efficiency and rooting out fraud, waste, and abuse in government spending. According to internal emails, top-rated employees at the Centers for Disease Control and Prevention will go from a 4% bonus to one that's about 2.5% on average. Jory Heckman, Federal News Network.
3: And a bill to restore full benefits to certain wounded veterans is headed for a House vote. Congressman Mark Takano, a top Democrat on the House Veterans Affairs Committee, filed a discharge petition forcing a floor vote on the Major Richard Starr Act. The bill would eliminate an offset that keeps medically retired veterans from receiving their full retirement pay from the Department of Defense and their full disability pay from the VA. It has the support of a majority of House lawmakers. Find these stories and more at federalnewsnetwork.com. I'm Eric White.
5: 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Presented by GEHA.
6: The National Archives and Records Administration holds more than 13.5 billion pieces of paper, including some of the nation's foundational texts. But a little over 90 years ago, the archives didn't exist. Many government records were stored haphazardly across the country in federal offices, basements, attics, and even abandoned buildings. Soon after the archives was established in 1934, employees sprang into action, surveying records across the country and transferring them to the new archives building in Washington, D.C. NARA has grown and evolved significantly since its founding, but its mission to serve as the nation's record keeper remains the same. Justin Doubleday, Federal News Network.
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0: Welcome back to this special Memorial Day edition of The Best of the Federal Drive with Terry Girton on Federal News Network. PCS moves can put real strain on military families, from unexpected costs to the impact on careers and kids. Sarah Roeder, Director of Partnerships and Member Engagement at Armed Forces Mutual, joined me to explain where families can get caught off guard and what helps smooth the transition. Sarah, it's great to see you. Thank you so much for joining me today.
1: Thank you, Terry. It's really great to be here today.
0: You know, summer change of station moving is right around the corner for a lot of military families. From your perspective there at Armed Forces Mutual, what do you see as families begin to approach this? Why is this so challenging for so many of them?
1: As we call it, PCS season, like you said, is upon us. And for the military community, such as myself, I'm a military spouse. I have done several PCS moves. And it's so challenging for our community because we're moving every 2 to 4 years, right? So we're kind of constantly on the go. But a lot of it comes down to the financial aspects of moving. When you're having to move at a cadence like that, there are a lot of financial things that come into play. And so we see at Armed Forces Mutual, our families sometimes finding themselves in financial stress or feeling the financial burden of a PCS move. And like I said, you're doing this in the cadence of every 2 to 4 years. And so that adds up. That's a lot of dollars. And so that's one of the things that we see as a stressor when it comes to PCSing.
0: Moving that frequently is one way to make sure you don't accumulate a lot of stuff or fill up a basement. But as you say, it can present some financial challenges. The military does reimburse a lot of the costs associated with permanent change of station. But talk to us about some of those unreimbursable costs or non-reimbursed costs that do present families with additional financial challenge.
1: Yes. So I'll tell you myself, as a very new military spouse, I very naively thought that, well, the military is going to take care of everything, right? Everything that I need to move. And they do, like you said, take care of a lot of those expenses. But every time you move, there's always the unexpected. For myself, one of the things that I found that was a very unexpected thing was, and you don't realize, is when you're moving was the re-enrollment of everything. So if you have children and you're moving, you have to re-enroll them into sports, right? They play sports, they're active, you want to be a part of the community. Re-enrolling into sports activities, buying new uniforms, right? Getting integrated into a school and buying new school supplies sometimes. Setting up a home, right? As we move, especially as military spouse, you want to set up your home and you want it to feel comfortable and nice. And so with that, you realize my couch that fit in my last home does not fit into my new space that I've just moved into. And so you're unexpectedly having to buy furniture to fit into new spaces. And so these are kind of the additional, I guess you could say, hidden costs sometimes that we don't realize that we will experience. And in understanding it, you can plan a little bit ahead of time and say, I need to have a buffer. I need to have a financial buffer so that when I move and I hit these unexpected things, it doesn't feel burdensome or more stressful. It's already a stressful time. Trying to alleviate some stress, this is a great way to do that. I'll tell you, even one time our goods were supposed to arrive at a certain, you know, date and time, and they were a week late. And I didn't account for having an extra week's worth of clothes. And so it was finding, where do I wash these clothes? Or I need to go to Target and buy new clothes because we're out.
0: I remember thinking about things like all of the condiments in your refrigerator that you have to throw away and replace.
1: Exactly. Yeah, exactly.
0: I thought it was about mayonnaise.
1: Yeah, it can be as simple as mayonnaise, right? As I became a more seasoned military spouse and realized, you know, I need to have a financial buffer because I am going to have to replace the mayonnaise, right? And re-enroll in the schools and do all this stuff was, you know, planning ahead for that and making sure I had additional funds so that it didn't feel as stressful.
0: Sarah Roeder is Director of Partnerships and Member Engagement at Armed Forces Mutual. Sarah, you've said a couple of times that you're a military spouse. Let's talk about the impact of this move on the spouse themselves, mm-hmm. trying to maintain a career through repeated moves. What mm-hmm. actually helps as spouses navigate this transition?
1: Yeah. So I have done that, right? Looked for work and new duty stations and tried to, you know, actively be a part of the workforce outside of my home. And there's a lot of challenges when it comes to being a military spouse and working outside of the home. I'll give you a quick little data point here. The Department of Labor says that it takes, on average, a military spouse 19 weeks to find work and secure employment after relocation. That's about 4 months, right? So that's 4 months of lost income. That's 4 months of time. So I think one of the biggest things that as a military spouse we can do is knowing that it's going to take us time and starting that process early. 4 to 6 months before a move, we live in such a digital world now with Teams and Zooms, and you can interview across the country for jobs. It's doing that ahead of time. Really starting to look at the community you're going to be moving into and start your job hunt 4 to 6 months beforehand. One of the great resources I encourage every military spouse to check out is the Military Spouse Employment Partnership portal through the DOD, MSCP. It is a list of about 1,000 companies that say, we actively want to hire military spouses. We want to hire them. We realize that you're going to move. We realize that you're capable, wonderful workers, but you live a transient lifestyle across, you know, the world, and that's okay. And so they are companies that when you initially are applying or looking for employment there, you don't have to be worried or scared to say you're a military spouse. You can be very proud of that. And you can search by, you know, geographic location. And so I would say that's one of the biggest things as a military spouse is looking for employment well before your move to get a head start.
0: And Sarah, you also talked about the impact on kids. What helps mm-hmm. smooth that transition into a new community and school when young children are involved in the move as well?
1: That's a hard one, right? Our kids are really resilient, and we know that. But, you know, we still have to support them and have a network. One of the things that I found that was a great resource in communities was one was the sports aspect. My boys love to play sports. And so that was a great way to tie immediately into a community and into a school system. But another one of those great touch points was Blue Star Families has something called Coffee Connects. You can look on their website and find where the Coffee Connect in your installation is. And it's a very casual setting at a coffee house locally where military spouses come. If they have really little kids who aren't in school, they bring them. If it happens to be on a weekend, you can bring all of the children. And it was a great resource to feel like the second you walked in, I didn't have to explain myself. Everyone was the same as me in a sense. We're all military spouses. We're all moving. We're all starting over, you know, every 2 to 4 years, trying to get our footing. And it was a really nice way to meet other military spouses in the community and other families, right? And so we can be the connection point for our children to help them establish the play dates and meeting other friends and things like that. And so those were two really big things that I leaned on personally was the sports and then being a part of kind of Coffee Connects or community activities.
0: I've been speaking with Sarah Roeder. She's Director of Partnerships and Member Engagement at Armed Forces Mutual. Sarah, thanks so much for this practical advice.
1: I appreciate it. Thank you for the time today.
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2: On today's Federal Newscast, the White House has tapped Jay Hurst to serve as the permanent Pentagon budget chief. Hurst has been in the role in an acting capacity since August, and the Defense Department has been without a permanent comptroller since January, when President Trump took office. Lawmakers are pressing the Defense Department to commit to annual audits of the TRICARE pharmacy contract. Federal News Network's Anastasia Obis has more.
3: As the Defense Department begins planning for the next generation TRICARE pharmacy contract, which would succeed the current agreement currently administered by Express Scripts, lawmakers say the Pentagon cannot continue to ignore what they describe as a major conflict of interest, where Express Scripts both acts as a pharmacy benefit manager and operates its own pharmacies. In the meantime, existing contracts should be regularly audited and subjected to much greater transparency. Congress has long criticized the arrangement as Express Scripts both provides pharmacy services to TRICARE members. Anastasia Obis, Federal News Network.
2: And bipartisan lawmakers are seeking to build biotechnology expertise in the federal workforce. A new House bill would require agencies to assess current and future workforce needs in that job sector. Lawmakers who introduced the legislation say there is a federal talent shortage in biotech research and manufacturing and currently no coordinated strategy to close the gap. Find these stories and more at federalnewsnetwork.com. I'm Eric White.
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0: Welcome back to this special Memorial Day edition of The Best of the Federal Drive with Terry Gerton on Federal News Network. When GI Bill abuse surfaced years ago, veterans' benefits kept flowing to schools that met higher education standards but failed veterans themselves. Now, as accreditation standards are back under review, advocates say lessons from that era still haven't fully been applied. They're pushing to give Title 38, the Veterans Benefits Law, a clearer role in determining which schools qualify for GI Bill dollars. Will Hubbard, Vice President for Veterans and Military Policy at Veterans Education Success, joined me to explain how those changes could better protect veterans before harm occurs. Will, thank you so much for joining me. It's great to have you on the show.
9: Thank you for having me. It's a pleasure.
0: I feel like this has got to be a deja vu moment for you at Veteran Education Success. Many veterans groups remember the headlines from almost a decade ago when GI Bill money was flowing to for-profit universities that later turned out to be low quality or deceptive. Is what you're seeing now in the marketplace reminiscent of those times 10 years ago?
9: It's a great question. Unfortunately, the answer is yes. There tends to be a bit of a cycle when it comes to these predatory operations, and there will be turnover with their leadership, and they'll disappear for a bit. Sometimes there will be some regulations or some changes in the statute, and then they find new loopholes and new ways to get around it. And so we land right back here with, unfortunately, in the wake, students, their families sharing the negative stories and negative experiences that they've had. And we need to do it all over again.
0: organizations like yours have spent years calling attention to these risks. The last round did result in statutory reform that ultimately was only implemented about 3 years ago. Really long tail for that process. Why is accreditation rather than enforcement after the fact now such a central focus of groups like yours?
9: People don't realize the role that accreditation plays for Title 38 or U.S. Department of Veterans Affairs education benefits, even though it's not directly responsive to Title 38, since it is within the Department of Education. It's a major gatekeeping element to ensure that the schools that get into the system to begin with are going to be offering some level of quality. And so even though it's not necessarily directly related to veterans, folks using their GI Bill benefits are definitely looking for some degree of quality. And sadly to say, it really has not been as successful as we would have liked to have seen, which is why we're calling for changes to accreditation and welcome the opportunity. Fortunately, we just see the direction of that conversation going the wrong way, not the right way.
0: Why do you think it takes so long for these kinds of concerns to surface into formal hearings or sanctions against these universities?
9: The reality is most students don't realize the lack of quality or lack of value, more importantly, of the credential or degree that they get from a university until, so a student, oftentimes a first generation student in the case of veterans and their families, may go through an entire progression of a program and then go look for jobs. And it's at that moment when they're not getting any calls back, they're not getting any responses or calls for interviews, that they realize that the value of their degree, unfortunately, is not all it was cracked up to be. And oftentimes they do their own research at that point and come to realize that they were either scammed or tricked into a degree that just frankly wasn't worth the paper that it's printed on.
0: I want to pull on something that you said right at the beginning of that response. You talked about first-generation students. The GI Bill really was, even in its initial founding, created to help people get that first generation into university. And it's still such an enabler. But what difficulty does that pose for the families who are trying to navigate this process?
9: For many individuals that are using education benefits of any type for the first time, perhaps the first to go to school in their family, they don't have the intrinsic cultural knowledge that many others take for granted. For example, they may not be familiar with what accreditation is or the different types of accreditation and why it matters. They may not be familiar with the different types of programs or resources at their disposal and how they can use them, and sometimes in combination. So there's really just a lack of knowledge. And it's unfortunately, it's that asymmetric information environment that schools prey on. They take advantage of the fact that these students are not familiar with the rules and essentially in the system because they've been told their whole life that education is important and good, which we agree with, but they don't know much beyond that. And those schools are the ones that are looking to find students who don't have that information at their fingertips to take advantage of.
0: I'm speaking with Will Hubbard. He's Vice President for Veterans and Military Policy at Veterans Education Success. Well, with that background, talk to me about what concerns you now about how the Department of Education is conducting its accreditation reviews today.
9: Unfortunately, it seems the department is more focused on culture war type topics versus up their sleeves and getting the real work of accreditation reform done. The reality is culture wars, it affects such a small percentage of the population, and not an unimportant percentage, but that's not how you're going to fix the system by addressing issues related to these topics. So we just really would like to see accreditation actually focus on real standards and real outcomes more so than having these strange culture war competitions. And the department's approach largely to this issue has been to focus on adding more accreditors. And you know, the reality is that it doesn't matter if there's 5 accreditors or 5,000 accreditors. It's the standards that ultimately are what's important.
0: While these hearings are unfolding, veterans and military spouses and children are still choosing schools and spending benefits that they can't get back. So what does all of this uncertainty mean for folks who are trying to rebuild their careers and families right now using GI Bill benefits?
9: You highlight a critical point, which is if an individual uses their GI Bill and find themselves in a situation where they realize it was a scam operation, or it was a very low quality experience and the marketplace is not reacting to their degree or credential, there's nothing for them to do except try to move on with their life. There's no way for them to get their benefits back. Unlike traditional students that may be using a Department of Education money or grants or loans, there are processes for them to get them restored. If, for example, courts find that it was fraudulent, so they can get their benefits back. But veterans and their family members are actually the only ones that are left out of that equation, because right now there's no statutory authority for the Department of Veterans Affairs to actually give those GI Bill benefits back. And that's something we're working very hard to change.
0: From the advocacy community's perspective, like yours, what kind of changes would you hope might be put in place to prevent the challenges we've just been discussing?
9: There's a number of very common sense changes that need to happen on the front end. For example, if a school is about to go out of business and collapse suddenly, there's nothing stopping that from being the case for GI Bill benefits purposes. Or if a individual is teaching a class under Title 38 benefits, there's no requirement that they have any expertise whatsoever in the material that they're teaching. You can quite literally pluck a person off the street and have them teach advanced physics, and there's nothing saying that that's not a problem under Title 38 right now. So there's a number of very common sense changes we'd like to see, and that's, you know, we call that program approval standards. For a program or a school to be approved in the first place for GI Bill eligibility, they should meet very basic criteria. And there are, frankly, very minimal standards at present. So that's something that we would like to affect.
0: I've been speaking with Will Hubbard. He's Vice President for Veterans and Military Policy at Veterans Education Success. Will, thanks so much for joining me, and thanks for bringing this issue to our attention.
9: Thanks, Terry. We appreciate it.
0: 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Up next, the top national headlines from ABC News and the Federal Newscast. I'm Terry Girton. 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
21: From ABC News, I'm Brian Clark. The nation today honoring those who gave their lives defending the country.
22: The ceremony that you are about to witness is the changing of the guard.
21: The changing of the guard of the Tomb of the Unknown at Arlington National Cemetery, where President Trump will lay a wreath. Earlier today on social media, the president said the deal he's negotiating with Iran is the opposite of the deal reached during the Obama administration. But so far, there's still no deal, and Secretary of State Marco Rubio said in India,
23: as the president said, he's not in a hurry. He's not going to make a bad deal. I mean, the president's not going to make a bad agreement. So let's see what happens. We're going to give diplomacy every chance to succeed before we explore the alternatives.
21: The first step of the deal would reopen the Strait of Hormuz and end the U.S. blockade. ABC's Ian Panel in Tel Aviv says,
24: an Israeli official telling ABC News the emerging U.S.-Iran deal appears to be bad, and a source familiar with the situation saying there's serious concern and disappointment in the prime minister's office over the U.S. deal with Iran.
21: Pope Leo delivered a message today about artificial intelligence, which he says is changing our world and needs better regulation.
25: I hear very troubling accounts of algorithms that can block access to healthcare, employment, and security on the basis of data tainted by prejudice and injustice.
21: First responders in Southern California continue their work to try to stop an overheated, pressured, and bulging tank filled with a toxic chemical from exploding in Orange County, says ABC's Alex Stone.
26: I'm scared because I don't know what's going to happen.
27: More than 50,000 residents evacuated. Even short-term exposure to the highly volatile chemical inside methylmethylcrylate could cause skin and eye irritation and breathing problems. The tank located near major attractions, including Angel Stadium. Los Angeles Angels played their game there last night despite the ongoing scare.
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21: The end of the holiday weekend means a holiday travel rush home, and ABC transportation correspondent Gio Benitez says that applies both on the roads and in the air.
30: We saw these security lines at airports across the country that were just packed. It was yet another record travel weekend. TSA says it will screen more than 18 million people between last Thursday and this Wednesday, kicking off a busy summer, as you can imagine.
21: Russia carried out its largest missile attack on Ukraine this year, and European countries are now watching Belarus to see how much support it gives to this phase of Russia's invasion. Last week, the countries held joint nuclear drills. French President Emmanuel Macron spoke by phone with Belarus's president on Sunday for the first time since the war began more than 4 years ago. Elected officials in Ponca City, Oklahoma, say they're going to get to the bottom of a mystery that has residents checking the bottom of their feet, and not for the first time, says ABC's Jim Ryan.
31: On nearly every outdoor surface in the town north of Oklahoma City, the black powder is unavoidable.
32: We've gone to pick up our granddaughter from school, and she looks like she's come out of a coal mine playing on the playground.
31: Travis Kirby used to work at the Continental Carbon Company just south of town and says the soot is coming from there. The company paid $10.5 million in 2009 to settle a lawsuit related to the problem. This time, city officials and state regulators say they found no evidence of a link between Continental Carbon and the black dust in Ponca City. Jim Ryan, ABC News.
21: Brian Clark, ABC.
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0: Today's federal newscast, the House Appropriations Committee is reducing budgets for agencies under the Transportation and Housing and Urban Development and other related agencies funding bill for fiscal 2027. The bill seeks just over $92 billion for the agencies, a reduction of about $10.7 billion or 10.4% from 2026. Key items in the bill include $22.7 billion for the Federal Aviation Administration, along with resources to hire 2,300 air traffic controllers. The Office of Personnel Management's top official for healthcare and insurance is resigning.
1: Shane Stevens, Associate Director of Healthcare and Insurance at OPM, announced Thursday that he'd be stepping down from his role. The OPM office oversees major insurance programs for more than 8 million federal employees and their family members. Stevens has been serving in the politically appointed position leading that office since last summer. OPM has not yet announced his replacement. Drew Friedman, Federal News Network.
0: And the House Appropriations Committee wants to reduce EPA's budget for fiscal 2027 by $1.8 billion, or 20%. At the same time, as part of the Interior, Environment, and Related Agency Spending Bill, lawmakers are increasing funding for the Interior Department by almost $700 million. The funding bill also supports President Trump's effort to unify interior firefighting entities and cut funding for climate programs. Find these stories and more at federalnewsnetwork.com. I'm Eric White.
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3: Welcome to this holiday edition of The Federal Drive on Federal News Network. It's Monday, May 25th. I'm your host, Terry Gerton, and I'm glad you're here. Thanks for making The Federal Drive part of your Memorial Day holiday. Today, we're sharing some of our recent stories about military families and survivors. We'll hear from Sarah Roeder with helpful tips to help military families prepare for and survive the summer PCS cycle. And Jamie and Tracy Parent share their experience raising an autistic child while in the military. Those stories and much more ahead during this special Memorial Day edition of The Best of the Federal Drive. We begin with this. For more than a decade, Sarah Wilson has been a steady presence for military families navigating military grief, from good grief camps to crisis support in some of the hardest moments. Her peer-to-peer networks, advocacy work, and calm guidance have strengthened the Tragedy Assistance Program for Survivors, or TAPS, community at home and abroad. She joined me ahead of receiving the Senator Ted Stevens Leadership Award earlier this year at the TAPS Honor Guard Gala. Sarah, it is so great to have you on the show. Thanks for joining me.
4: That was a pleasure. Thank you for having me here, Terry.
3: You are receiving a really important award, the 2026 Ted Stevens Award for Leadership from the Tragedy Assistance Program for Survivors. That award is really born out of deep personal loss for you. Can you tell us a little bit about your own experience and how you came to TAPS, what it's meant to you?
4: Thank you, Terry. Yes. So I'm Sarah Wilson. I live in Washington, D.C. here, and I'm a military widow, been a member of the Tragedy Assistance Program for Survivors since 2014, when my late husband died suddenly and unexpectedly. And my children were ages 2 and 6 at the time, and I really felt very much alone in that I didn't have other peers who were going through that same experience. It's pretty unusual to lose your husband that young. And so to me, over the past 12 years, being part of TAPS, being part of this community of hope and healing, where we can share with each other our lessons learned, we can help each other integrate our loss into our lives, and be ready to move forward with helping others to go through that same experience.
3: The TAP leaders say you embody the peer support model that's at the heart of the organization. What does that look like when you're trying to create space for, as you just said, kind of honest grief and connection in your day-to-day work with surviving families?
4: Yeah, the Pure model, I've never been more impressed with the Pure model than I have been going through these past 12 years of grieving my husband and helping others grieve their loss. There's something to be said for walking in the same shoes as someone else. And one of the things we say at TAPS is that grief rewrites your address book. So I have wonderful friends, wonderful family, very supportive, but nothing could match the experience I would have when I talked to a fellow widow who also had young children when their spouse died. And likewise, I'm not a mother of a deceased service member, but I know that's the way throughout all of our communities at TAPS, whether it's widow or parent or fiance, partner, battle buddy, friend, neighbor, all of that, we can find someone to help companion you through your loss. And that's been incredibly powerful for me.
3: You mentioned that your children were 6 and 2 when they lost their dad. And one of the key programs at TAPS is their Good Grief Camps. Yeah. Tell us about the impact that had on your children.
4: It was huge. So my husband died in February of 2014. And 3 months later, I found myself at the TAPS National seminar, military survivor seminar. We have it every Memorial Day. I'm from New Jersey, so Memorial Day used to be going down the shore. And since 2014, it's been going to Arlington and being with 1,000 of my fellow survivors. And for my children, it was huge. So my baby was too young to go to grief camp, but when he was able to, then he started. My six-year-old hadn't really spoken my husband's name, we were all just very much in shock. And after Good Grief Camp, where she was able to have other kindergartners be with her and talk to her about how they were feeling, and she could share how she was feeling, and all of it in a very safe environment, paired one-on-one with military mentors. After that grief camp, she started talking about her feelings more. She would say, Daddy. She would talk about my husband. And over the years, she's actually going into her last year, Good Grief Camp this year. She graduates. We have a huge graduation ceremony. And over those years, she has then turned her own experience of sharing her feelings to encouraging other children who come in as she's going through the different groups, the age groups. She's been able to share her own experience and help encourage them to share their feelings. And it's been huge. She's also been part of some international groups where we have, from Ukraine. Bonnie's been active with TAPS in Ukraine. And so it's not just with American children, but it's learning from others as well in other cultures on how we can express our feelings, how we can integrate our loss into our lives. And for children, I mean, it's just critical.
3: I'm speaking with Sarah Wilson. She's a military widow, and she's the 2026 recipient of the Senator Ted Stevens Leadership Award from the Tragedy Assistance Program for Survivors. Sarah, one of the features in the award nomination that I read was a remark about your advocacy on Capitol Hill and how that has shaped policy conversations and really some pretty significant legislative activity. What drives you to bring survivor voices into those rooms, and what do you hope lawmakers hear when you speak on behalf of these families?
4: So I credit TAPS with forming a very robust advocacy program that features us coming onto Capitol Hill from all 50 states, District of Columbia, from all over the country, to share with lawmakers about what our sacrifice, our loved ones' sacrifices, has meant. You know, we're in a post-draft world, and so 2 million people are serving in the military right now, active duty and reserve, out of 342 million people in this country. Our loved ones have earned benefits that they may not be familiar with, that they may be jeopardizing by not supporting certain legislation, or that they may not be even aware of. And so it's important for us to share our voices so that not only for ourselves, but also for everyone coming behind us, that they don't have to fight on top of everything else, on top of the grieving and everything else.
3: You stepped into some pretty difficult situations. How do you approach those moments when families really are facing their darkest hours?
4: I think the most important thing that I've learned from TAPS is just to be willing to sit with people in that moment. So I express who I am, what I've been through. If they want to ask me questions about my experience, that I'm there to share with that. But just to be with them, and especially in those initial moments of shock, to be able to be there to give them the basic elements that we need in life, comfort, in some cases food, or, you know, making things easier for them. But just to be willing to sit there with no judgment and just to hear them and be with them. Sometimes that means more than saying words.
3: Well, we've got 7 new families who are mourning the loss of service members who've been killed in our recent operations in the Middle East. What do you want them to know about TAPS and the resources that are available to them now?
4: Yeah, thank you for that question. I mourn for all of those families, and all of us in the TAPS community do. I want to make sure those families know TAPS is here for them 24/7, whether it's going to be tomorrow, whether you're not ready for a year, whether you're not ready for 10 years, we will always be here. We are a family, and I would encourage them to reach out to us at TAPS.org, T-A-P-S.org. We have an 800 number, 1-800-959-TAPS. 24/7, someone, not an AI, not an answering machine, someone picks up that phone and listens to whatever it is that's on your mind. I would really encourage, especially if the families have just, you know, children, and every member in the family is welcome at TAPS. If you're grieving the loss of a military loved one, TAPS is there for you.
3: I've been speaking with Sarah Wilson. She's a military widow, and she's the 2026 recipient of the Senator Ted Stevens Leadership Award from the Tragedy Assistance Program for Survivors. Sarah, thanks so much for joining me today, for sharing your story with us, and congratulations.
4: Thank you so much, Terry. It's been my pleasure.
3: You can find this interview at federalnewsnetwork.com/Federal Drive. 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
0: On today's Federal Newscast, the White House has tapped Jay Hurst to serve as the permanent Pentagon budget chief. Hurst has been in the role in an acting capacity since August, and the Defense Department has been without a permanent comptroller since January, when President Trump took office. Since taking over as the Pentagon's acting comptroller, Hurst has overseen the rollout of the administration's staggering $1.5 trillion defense budget request. GSA signs up another vendor in its OneGov program. Federal News Network's Jason Miller tells us more.
5: Snowflake becomes the 20th vendor to sign an enterprise-wide contract with the General Services Administration under its OneGov strategy. The AI and data company will offer its software and services at a discounted rate through the schedules program. GSA says Snowflake will cut its computer services prices by 20% and reduce its storage price by 26.67%. These prices are good through September 2027. GSA says it saved or helped agencies avoid spending more than $1 billion through the OneGov program over the past year. Jason Miller, Federal News Network.
0: And bipartisan lawmakers are seeking to build biotechnology expertise in the federal workforce. A new House bill would require agencies to assess current and future workforce needs in that job sector. Lawmakers who introduced the legislation say there is a federal talent shortage in biotech research and manufacturing, and currently no coordinated strategy to close the gap. Find these stories and more at federalnewsnetwork.com. I'm Eric White.
6: What makes us who we are? How do memory, motivation, empathy, judgment, and our sense of belonging shape the way we lead, make decisions, and connect with others? And what happens when those essential cognitive functions begin to change? 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
3: Welcome back to this special Memorial Day edition of the Best of the Federal Drive with Terry Girton on Federal News Network. For military families, navigating autism care often means navigating multiple systems at once. Jamie and Tracy Parent have spent more than 30 years raising an autistic child while moving through diagnoses, deployments, school changes, and the maze of military and civilian support programs. Their new book, The Mission at Home, turns that lived experience into practical guidance for families facing the same transitions and gaps in care. I talked with Jamie and Tracy about what they've learned and what still needs to change. Jamie and Tracy, it's so nice to have you on the show. Thank you for joining me.
12: Thank you for having us, Terry.
3: Jamie, you all have got a new book out that shares a very personal family story about your son Brian's autism diagnosis back in 1988 and how that has shaped your family's experience since then. When you look back at those early years, what stands out most for you about how your family learned to navigate autism within the realities of military life, which is challenging on its own?
12: Well, back in 1988, when Brian was diagnosed at age two, there was very little information, public or clinical or educational information, about autism. So we basically started at ground zero. And over the early years, while Brian was being diagnosed, we ran into a number of clinicians and educators that also didn't know anything about autism. So we had to learn a lot of grassroots things. We had to go to some what little education resources we had. But the thing that really helped us the most was families like us. We found families that maybe had a two-year-old, a 12-year-old, an adult perhaps living at home. And those families were really, really special and really influential in our lives. And Tracy and I made a pact. We said, you know what? When it comes time for us to give back, we're going to go back and we're going to help families the way families helped us. And that's probably the main reason for writing the book.
3: Tracy, let me ask you to follow up on that. How did you connect with other families who were experiencing the same situations? And what were the biggest challenges that you all found in common?
13: Well, the very first thing that happens is when you have to go and move, you have a quick deployment or you're being relocated, you kind of have to start over again. And I stress that the most important thing that helped me was connecting with other families. Finding those parent groups saved us. I mean, it really did, because you're very isolated and you feel alone. But when you get together with the military base, they have base spouses pages now. You can get on Facebook, but basically those local groups of people that understand exactly what you're going through, you do not feel so alone anymore. And I will tell you that you end up bonding with these families because they understand that you have both the mission for the military and you have the mission at home. In our book, we're kind of hoping that nobody has to navigate that mission of autism by themselves. So I really think that those resources are vital for any parent that's listening out there to get together with other parents or other groups that they have for you to feel that you are supported.
3: Jamie, you were the military member in this family. When a military family makes a PCS move, sometimes it's easiest for the active duty service member. You just got that job and you're just going to start it again. How did you support your family through this kind of perpetual move transition process?
12: Well, in the book, we go into things like how to manage assignments, how to manage promotions, how to manage your military career. And we emphasize that you can have a successful military career with an autism family, as I call it. So we wanted to emphasize in the book that those types of things shouldn't prohibit you from seeking a solid military career. What I was doing to help Tracy along the line was identifying some of the programs that could help us, like TRICARE, the Exceptional Family Member Program, the Extended Care Health Option, and also the Autism Care Demonstration Project, which added additional features like beyond healthcare, like durable medical equipment, respite care, and more importantly, the ability to access applied behavioral analysis, which has been a very successful tool in helping individuals with autism.
3: We'll come back to those programs in a minute, but Tracy, you were the one keeping the home fires burning and navigating all of this process. What do people who haven't had this kind of experience really miss about what you're going through?
13: Well, I will tell you that everyday life, it was like being a hamster on a hamster wheel. And that's why I was glad that Jamie did go forward and check out the base or check out the services before us, because you have to deal with those day-to-day issues. And that's why it's really important to bond with other people. I know we're saying it often. And go to the military EFMP offices, the Extended Family Member Program offices, to find out where those groups were, because I needed that support. And a lot of times I had to get it through a telephone call or a quick conversation because you're busy every day with working with your child when they're younger. When they go to school, you get a little bit more time. Again, then going to school, local groups, that really helped. That started to give me some sense of oneness, that there was hope. And I think that's the biggest thing. And that there was life after autism, and that I could get out there and eventually get my career back or see friends, you know, and not be stuck doing everything myself. I think the biggest lesson I learned is that autism makes sure that you realize we are all interdependent and we all need each other. And it's not something you go alone. So with that support in place, then you can go on and you can create a life for yourself.
3: I'm speaking with Jamie and Tracy Parent. Jamie is a retired Air Force Lieutenant Colonel. Tracy is a neurodiverse coach and speaker. Their new book is The Mission at Home. Jamie, let me come back to you. In your last answer, you rattled off a bunch of different programs, and I want to come back to those because listeners may not be aware of all of them. There are a lot of programs, both in the military and in schools and communities, that can help, but putting them all together really requires a roadmap. How does your book help families with that?
12: We have firsthand experiences with all of these things, and our book goes into depth about what the benefits are and how to achieve them. You're right, the military has come a long way with additional programs. These programs did not exist while we were on active duty, but now they do exist, and now they are greatly improved over time. Still a lot more work to do, but navigating those programs was kind of doing the same thing Tracy was talking about. I was looking for enlisted

0: or in Congress or even in local communities and governments to think about to support families like yours?
1: I think the biggest thing that's happened and continues to work is the EFMP program is now under the control, let's say, of the line of the Air Force. It used to be under the medical side. But putting it to the line of Air Force, I think, helped improve a lot of visibility with Congress because it is actual a readiness issue now. There are a number of soldiers that can get deployed to a specific area, and there's still no services there. So we still have a pretty good framework, but getting more ties between the military community and the military base, I think, would be something that senior leaders perhaps could take a harder look at, because it is a readiness issue. And like I tell people, if there's a soldier out there manning a post 3,000 miles away, he or she doesn't want to worry about little Johnny getting an appointment back home. So if we can alleviate that soldier's needs, then they can better perform their duties far away from home.
0: I've been speaking with Jamie and Tracy Parent. Jamie is a retired Air Force Lieutenant Colonel. Tracy is a neurodiverse coach and speaker. Their new book is The Mission at Home. Thank you both for joining us and sharing your story.
1: Thank you.
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0: 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Still to come on this holiday edition of the Federal Drive, veterans have seen this story before, and they're paying close attention to what comes next. But first, a PCS move can test a family's finances, routines, and support systems all at once. 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
3: On today's Federal Newscast, the House Appropriations Committee is reducing budgets for agencies under the Transportation and Housing and Urban Development and other related agencies funding bill for fiscal 2027. The bill seeks just over $92 billion for the agencies, a reduction of about $10.7 billion or 10.4% from 2026. The Department of Health and Human Services is shrinking cash awards for its top performers. Federal News Network's Jory Heckman has more.
4: HHS is shifting a majority of its funds to cover special act bonuses with eligibility criteria that are less well-defined. The Office of Personnel Management says these special act bonuses are meant for employees who advance the Trump administration's goals of government efficiency and rooting out fraud, waste, and abuse in government spending. According to internal emails, top-rated employees at the Centers for Disease Control and Prevention will go from a 4% bonus to one that's about 2.5% on average. Jory Heckman, Federal News Network.
3: And a bill to restore full benefits to certain wounded veterans is headed for a House vote. Congressman Mark Takano, a top Democrat on the House Veterans Affairs Committee, filed a discharge petition forcing a floor vote on the Major Richard Starr Act. The bill would eliminate an offset that keeps medically retired veterans from receiving their full retirement pay from the Department of Defense and their full disability pay from the VA. It has the support of a majority of House lawmakers. Find these stories and more at federalnewsnetwork.com. I'm Eric White.
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6: 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So data makes things go faster, but again, you've got to ensure that it's protected and governed along the way.
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3: Welcome back to this special Memorial Day edition of The Best of the Federal Drive with Terry Girton on Federal News Network. PCS moves can put real strain on military families, from unexpected costs to the impact on careers and kids. Sarah Roeder, Director of Partnerships and Member Engagement at Armed Forces Mutual, joined me to explain where families can get caught off guard and what helps smooth the transition. Sarah, it's great to see you. Thank you so much for joining me today.
4: Thank you, Terry. It's really great to be here today.
3: You know, summer change of station moving is right around the corner for a lot of military families. From your perspective there at Armed Forces Mutual, what do you see as families begin to approach this? Why is this so challenging for so many of them?
4: As we call it, PCS season, like you said, is upon us. And for the military community, such as myself, I'm a military spouse. I have done several PCS moves. And it's so challenging for our community because we're moving every 2 to 4 years, right? So we're kind of constantly on the go. But a lot of it comes down to the financial aspects of moving. When you're having to move at a cadence like that, there are a lot of financial things that come into play. And so we see at Armed Forces Mutual, our families sometimes finding themselves in financial stress or feeling the financial burden of a PCS move. And like I said, you're doing this in the cadence of every 2 to 4 years. And so that adds up. That's a lot of dollars. And so that's one of the things that we see as a stressor when it comes to PCSing.
3: Moving that frequently is one way to make sure you don't accumulate a lot of stuff or fill up a basement. But as you say, it can present some financial challenges. The military does reimburse a lot of the costs associated with permanent change of station. But talk to us about some of those unreimbursable costs or non-reimbursed costs that do present families with additional financial challenge.
4: Yes. So I'll tell you, myself, as a very new military spouse, I very naively thought that, well, the military is going to take care of everything, right? Everything that I need to move. And they do, like you said, take care of a lot of those expenses. But every time you move, there's always the unexpected. For myself, one of the things that I found that was a very unexpected thing was, and you don't realize, is when you're moving was the re-enrollment of everything. So if you have children and you're moving, you have to re-enroll them into sports, right? They play sports, they're active, you want to be a part of the community. Re-enrolling into sports activities, buying new uniforms, right? Getting integrated into a school and buying new school supplies sometimes. Setting up a home, right? As we move, especially as military spouse, you want to set up your home and you want it to feel comfortable and nice. And so with that, you realize my couch that fit in my last home does not fit into my new space that I've just moved into. And so you're unexpectedly having to buy buy furniture to fit into new spaces. And so these are kind of the additional, I guess you could say, hidden costs sometimes that we don't realize that we will experience. And in understanding it, you can plan a little bit ahead of time and say, I need to have a buffer. I need to have a financial buffer so that when I move and I hit these unexpected things, it doesn't feel burdensome or more stressful. It's already a stressful time. Trying to alleviate some stress, this is a great way to do that. I'll tell you, even one time our goods were supposed to arrive at a certain, you know, date and time, and they were a week late. And I didn't account for having an extra week's worth of clothes. And so it was finding, where do I wash these clothes? Or I need to go to Target and buy new clothes because we're out.
3: I remember thinking about things like all of the condiments in your refrigerator that you have to throw away and replace.
4: Exactly. Yeah, exactly.
3: I thought it was about mayonnaise.
4: Yeah, it can be as simple as mayonnaise, right? As I became a more seasoned military spouse and realized, you know, I need to have a financial buffer because I am going to have to replace the mayonnaise, right? And re-enroll in the schools and do all this stuff was, you know, planning ahead for that and making sure I had additional funds so that it didn't feel as stressful.
3: Sarah Roeder is Director of Partnerships and Member Engagement at Armed Forces Mutual. Sarah, you've said a couple of times that you're a military spouse. Let's talk about the impact of this move on the spouse themselves, mm-hmm. trying to maintain a career through repeated moves. What actually helps as spouses navigate this transition?
4: Yeah. So I have done that, right? Looked for work and new duty stations and tried to, you know, actively be a part of the workforce outside of my home. And there's a lot of challenges when it comes to being a military spouse and working outside of the home. I'll give you a quick little data point here. The Department of Labor says that it takes, on average, a military spouse 19 weeks to find work and secure employment after relocation. That's about 4 months, right? So that's 4 months of lost income. That's 4 months of time. So I think one of the biggest things that as a military spouse we can do is knowing that it's going to take us time and starting that process early. 4 to 6 months before I move, we live in such a digital world now with Teams and Zooms, and you can interview across the country for jobs. It's doing that ahead of time, really starting to look at the community you're going to be moving into and start your job hunt 4 to 6 months beforehand. One of the great resources I encourage every military spouse to check out is the Military Spouse Employment Partnership portal through the DOD, MSEP. It is a list of about 1,000 companies that say, we actively want to hire military spouses. We want to hire them. We realize that you're going to move. We realize that you're capable, wonderful workers, but you live a transient lifestyle across, you know, the world, and that's okay. And so they are companies that when you initially are applying or looking for employment there, you don't have to be worried or scared to say you're a military spouse. You can be very proud of that. And you can search by, you know, geographic location. And so I would say that's one of the biggest things as a military spouse is looking for employment well before your move to get a head start.
3: And Sarah, you also talked about the impact on kids. What helps mm-hmm. smooth that transition into a new community and school when young children are involved in the move as well?
4: That's a hard one, right? Our kids are really resilient, and we know that. But, you know, we still have to support them and have a network. One of the things that I found that was a great resource in communities was one was the sports aspect. My boys love to play sports. And so that was a great way to tie immediately into a community and into a school system. But another one of those great touch points was Blue Star Families has something called Coffee Connects. You can look on their website and find where the Coffee Connect in your installation is. And it's a very casual setting at a coffee house locally where military spouses come. If they have really little kids who aren't in school, they bring them. If it happens to be on a weekend, you can bring all of the children. And it was a great resource to feel like the second you walked in, I didn't have to explain myself. Everyone was the same as me in a sense. We're all military spouses. We're all moving. We're all starting over, you know, every 2 to 4 years, trying to get our footing. And it was a really nice way to meet other military spouses in the community and other families, right? And so we can be the connection point for our children to help them establish the play dates and meeting other friends and things like that. And so those were two really big things that I leaned on personally was the sports and then being a part of kind of Coffee Connects or community activities.
3: I've been speaking with Sarah Roeder. She's Director of Partnerships and Member Engagement at Armed Forces Mutual. Sarah, thanks so much for this practical advice.
4: I appreciate it. Thank you for the time today.
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5: On today's Federal Newscast, the White House has tapped Jay Hurst to serve as the permanent Pentagon budget chief. Hurst has been in the role in an acting capacity since August, and the Defense Department has been without a permanent comptroller since January, when President Trump took office. Lawmakers are pressing the Defense Department to commit to annual audits of the TRICARE pharmacy contract. Federal News Network's Anastasia Obis has more.
6: As the Defense Department begins planning for the next generation TRICARE pharmacy contract, which would succeed the current agreement currently administered by Express Scripts, lawmakers say the Pentagon cannot continue to ignore what they describe as a major conflict of interest, where Express Scripts both acts as a pharmacy benefit manager and operates its own pharmacies. In the meantime, existing contracts should be regularly audited and subjected to much greater transparency. Congress has long criticized the arrangement as Express Scripts both provides pharmacy services to TRICARE members. Anastasia Obis, Federal News Network.
5: And bipartisan lawmakers are seeking to build biotechnology expertise in the federal workforce. A new House bill would require agencies to assess current and future workforce needs in that job sector. Lawmakers who introduced the legislation say there is a federal talent shortage in biotech research and manufacturing and currently no coordinated strategy to close the gap. Find these stories and more at federalnewsnetwork.com. I'm Eric White.
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3: Welcome back to this special Memorial Day edition of The Best of the Federal Drive with Terry Girton on Federal News Network. When GI Bill abuse surfaced years ago, veterans' benefits kept flowing to schools that met higher education standards but failed veterans themselves. Now, as accreditation standards are back under review, Advocates say lessons from that era still haven't fully been applied. They're pushing to give Title 38, the Veterans Benefits Law, a clearer role in determining which schools qualify for GI Bill dollars. Will Hubbard, Vice President for Veterans and Military Policy at Veterans Education Success, joined me to explain how those changes could better protect veterans before harm occurs. Will, thank you so much for joining me. It's great to have you on the show.
13: Thank you for having me. It's a pleasure.
3: I feel like this has got to be a deja vu moment for you at Veteran Education Success. Many veterans groups remember the headlines from almost a decade ago when GI Bill money was flowing to for-profit universities that later turned out to be low quality or deceptive. Is what you're seeing now in the marketplace reminiscent of those times 10 years ago?
13: It's a great question. Unfortunately, the answer is yes. There tends to be a bit of a cycle when it comes to these predatory operations, and there will be turnover with their leadership, and they'll disappear for a bit. Sometimes there will be some regulations or some changes in the statute, and then they find new loopholes and new ways to get around it. And so we land right back here with, unfortunately, in the wake, students, their families sharing the negative stories and negative experiences that they've had, and we need to do it all over again.
3: Organizations like yours have spent years calling attention to these risks. The last round did result in statutory reform that ultimately was only implemented about 3 years ago. Really long tail for that process. Why is accreditation rather than enforcement after the fact now such a central focus of groups like yours?
13: People don't realize the role that accreditation plays for Title 38 or U.S. Department of Veterans Affairs education benefits. Even though it's not directly responsive to Title 38, since it is within the Department of Education, it's a major gatekeeping element to ensure that the schools that get into the system to begin with are going to be offering some level of quality. And so even though it's not necessarily directly related to veterans, folks using their GI Bill benefits are definitely looking for some degree of quality. And sadly to say, it really has not been as successful as we would have liked to have seen, which is why we're calling for changes to accreditation and welcome the opportunity. Fortunately, we just see the direction of that conversation going the wrong way, not the right way.
3: Why do you think it takes so long for these kinds of concerns to surface into formal hearings or sanctions against these universities?
13: The reality is most students don't realize the lack of quality or lack of value, more importantly, of the credential or degree that they get from a university until, so a student, oftentimes a first generation student in the case of veterans and their families, may go through an entire progression of a program and then go look for jobs. And it's at that moment when they're not getting any calls back, they're not getting any responses or calls for interviews, that they realize that the value of their degree, unfortunately, is not all it was cracked up to be. And oftentimes they do their own research at that point and come to realize that they were either scammed or tricked into a degree that just frankly wasn't worth the paper that it's printed on.
3: I want to pull on something that you said right at the beginning of that response. You talked about first generation students. The GI Bill really was, even in its initial founding, created to help people get that first generation into university, and it's still such an enabler. But what difficulty does that pose for the families who are trying to navigate this process?
13: For many individuals that are using education benefits of any type for the first time, perhaps the first to go to school in their family, they don't have the intrinsic cultural knowledge that many others take for granted. For example, they may not be familiar with what accreditation is or the different types of accreditation and why it matters. They may not be familiar with the different types of programs or resources at their disposal and how they can use them, and sometimes in combination. So there's really just a lack of knowledge. And it's unfortunately, it's that asymmetric information environment that schools prey on. They take advantage of the fact that these students are not familiar with the rules and essentially in the system because they've been told their whole life that education is important and good, which we agree with, but they don't know much beyond that. And those schools are the ones that are looking to find students who don't have that information at their fingertips to take advantage of.
3: I'm speaking with Will Hubbard. He's Vice President for Veterans and Military Policy at Veterans Education Success. Well, with that background, talk to me about what concerns you now about how the Department of Education is conducting its accreditation reviews today.
13: Unfortunately, it seems the department is more focused on culture war type topics versus putting up their sleeves and getting the real work of accreditation reform done. The reality is culture wars, it affects such a small percentage of the population, and not an unimportant percentage, but that's not how you're going to fix the system by addressing issues related to these topics. So we just really would like to see accreditation actually focus on real standards and real outcomes more so than having these strange culture war competitions. And the department's approach largely to this issue has been to focus on adding more accreditors. And you know, the reality is that it doesn't matter if there's 5 accreditors or 5,000 accreditors. It's the standards that ultimately are what's important.
3: While these hearings are unfolding, veterans and military spouses and children are still choosing schools and spending benefits that they can't get back. So what does all of this uncertainty mean for folks who are trying to rebuild their careers and families right now using GI Bill benefits?
13: You highlight a critical point, which is if an individual uses their GI Bill and find themselves in a situation where they realize it was a scam operation, or it was a very low quality experience and the marketplace is not reacting to their degree or credential, there's nothing for them to do except try to move on with their life. There's no way for them to get their benefits back. Unlike traditional students that may be using a Department of Education money or grants or loans, there are processes for them to get them restored. If, for example, courts find that it was fraudulent, so they can get their benefits back. But veterans and their family members are actually the only ones that are left out of that equation, because right now there's no statutory authority for the Department of Veterans Affairs to actually give those GI Bill benefits back. And that's something we're working very hard to change.
3: From the advocacy community's perspective, like yours, what kind of changes would you hope might be put in place to prevent the challenges we've just been discussing?
13: There's a number of very common sense changes that need to happen on the front end. For example, if a school is about to go out of business and collapse suddenly, there's nothing stopping that from being the case for GI Bill benefits purposes. Or if a individual is teaching a class under Title 38 benefits, there's no requirement that they have any expertise whatsoever in the material that they're teaching. You can quite literally pluck a person off the street and have them teach advanced physics, and there's nothing saying that that's not a problem under Title 38 right now. So there's a number of very common sense changes we'd like to see, and that's, you know, we call that program approval standards. For a program or a school to be approved in the first place for GI Bill eligibility, they should meet very basic criteria. And there are, frankly, very minimal standards at present. So that's something that we would like to affect.
3: I've been speaking with Will Hubbard. He's Vice President for Veterans and Military Policy at Veterans Education Success. Will, thanks so much for joining me, and thanks for bringing this issue to our attention.
13: Thanks, Terry. We appreciate it.
3: We'll post this interview at federalnewsnetwork.com/Federal Drive. 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Our web editor is Stephanie Wright. 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Up next, the top national headlines from ABC News and the Federal Newscast. I'm Terry Girton. 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
19: The security clearance process is complicated. Policies are confusing, continuous vetting is expanding, and national security professionals everywhere are asking the same thing. What does this mean for me? Whether you're applying for your first clearance or navigating new reporting requirements after years in the system, the questions aren't always easy, but the answers matter. That's why we're here. This is Security Clearance in Security on Federal News Network with host Lindy Kaiser of Clearance Jobs, federal employment lawyers Elizabeth Baker Pham of KCNF, and John Barry of Barry & Barry PLLC.
20: 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Welcome to this episode of Security Clearance in Security on Federal News Network. Compensation questions are always relevant, and the 2026 Clearance Jobs Compensation Report arrives at a moment of uncertainty for the cleared workforce. Average compensation climbed to a record high of $126,125. Jill Hamilton, our guest today, might have to correct me if I'm wrong, but there's a lot of other factors in the compensation landscape. So to dive into all of that, I have Jill Hamilton, our content director at Clearance Jobs, on the show to chat all things 2026 compensation. Thank you, Jill, for joining us.
21: Thanks for having me. It's a big topic every year.
20: It is. I think it's a good, we usually unpack these results right after the survey drops, but I'm glad that our timing is this timing, because I do think a lot of companies do annual performance reviews, not necessarily in January, but in the summer time frame. So it's a good time, regardless of, you know, where you're at, to look at your compensation. Compensation report really dives into a lot of data points. Were you anticipating higher pay when you ran the survey? I feel like we know there's a lot more candidates on the market and job seekers. Do you think there's anything that signals from that high compensation, or are there other factors beyond the current labor market?
21: I thought it was either going to stay just up a little bit. I don't know that I was anticipating a 6% jump. It went up about 7,000 year over year. And our respondents are pretty stable every year. So we had well over 11,000 respondents this past year, and they all tick the boxes of everybody kind of falls in the same camp. We're a very stable job market within national security. We don't like to rock the boat too much. So you don't really see like ginormous jumps in like Gen Z or ginormous jumps in, you know, experience levels. Everything is pretty stable. And if it grows, it like steadily grows. Like we've seen Gen Z numbers grow over the years just by tiny little increments as they break their way into the market. And so I think it's interesting to watch, because when you see that number climb, you know, it's based on a really steady workforce, that there's no major drivers that are in there. The only thing that was majorly changing this past year was the constant executive orders that dropped out and really did shake up a lot But mostly what it did is I think it shook up how people feel in the market. So it did make candidates more willing to explore. Candidates who maybe never thought of leaving their job before, especially in the federal government, are now on the market. So it is a very candidate heavy market where maybe tipping more senior level, willing to shop around and look, some of them were a little bit hesitant to actually follow through with a job offer because they thought, you know, a bird in the hand, maybe that's worth more right now. We don't actually want to rock the boat. And then you had people who are, of course, already out in the market transitioning out of the federal government. So there was a lot of shifting things this past year, even though we're still a pretty by and large stable community.
20: Well, and that's going to be interesting. You mentioned that, like, the demographic makeup. I will be curious. We were at AI Expo recently and somebody was talking about a recent OPM talk. I'm not going to remember the exact figure, but I think they were saying that only 8% of the federal workforce is less than 30. So there is, you mentioned the executive orders, a lot of the DRPs. I think a lot of that was, I said, it's like shaking, and seeing what comes out. And I think a lot of us trying to get those folks who have kind of been holding on to their jobs to let go and make room for newer workers. And now you could see if you have a lot more younger workers, maybe that's lower compensation on average, but we also know a lot of the folks who leave the federal government then come into the private sector. So if you have that experience level, and I know the report looks at that, like, experience level, education, certifications. Do you find, is there one, like, real silver bullet when it comes to compensation that you see year after year?
21: There's a couple. I mean, I think that's one thing to think about when you're talking about performance review, especially for the candidates, or even if you're talking about, like, if you're a manager and you're looking at all the different components, there's a lot that goes into compensation levels. And it really does come down to, you know, there's your experience level, education levels, even those are still important because as a contractor, those requirements for skills-based hiring haven't trickled down to the labor categories. And so your education level does earn you that higher paycheck. Then you have, like you said, the certifications. You have your clearance level where you're being paid for your skill and for meeting that labor category. But the reality is when it's harder to find a top secret candidate with your experience level, you're going to have to be paid more in order to be retained. And so those are just facts. So the reality is a top secret clearance does earn on average more than a secret clearance. Now, you know, you could easily get a good high paying job with a secret clearance, but a lot of times a top secret clearance just does pay more. Or if you get a full scope poly, even more, that bumps it up even higher because they're just harder to find and it's a longer process that you have to go through. Location is a big driver. So that is something, while all our top locations, there's over 10 locations that pay, more locations that pay six-figure salaries, but these are where the major hubs are, where they have the six-figure salaries. But then you do see key locations like Colorado, California, the DC, Maryland, Virginia triad here, you know, it does typically pay a lot higher than, you know, your Florida, Texas, Alabama, North Carolina, some of those other ones, but you still see a six-figure salary. These are obviously on average. So a lot of factors go into that, but your location is a big driver. So it's something to keep in mind, especially for those who are transitioning out of the military or trying to look for a place to live. You should enjoy where you live. But when you do look at jobs, you do have to keep in mind location is a big factor in that, along with all those other different components. And so cost of living is higher in certain places. So that does drive that compensation up.
20: I love the compensation data because, right, we splice and dice it out a lot of different ways, right? So we're reaping the benefits. Our next white paper is also military compensation, looking at that. So I did appreciate that it broke down the regions. My Midwestern region is never top, but man, our housing prices, people, you can really get a lot of square footage for the dollar. But it is, like, it does, there are different factors. And then what job market is out there? I think we look at those regions, but we know Wright-Patterson is doing a lot of hiring. A lot of it is timing, contract awards, location. There's different factors that weigh into, like, the compensation you can get. And that's why we sometimes see these outlier states or locations. Well, and it's because if they have a real hiring effort, they're able to pay for that. I wanted to talk about the willing to change jobs figure because it's something we track every year. I thought it was actually down a little bit, but I might be misremembering that 78% were willing to change jobs. That's typically been 80 or above. So not like a big thing, but we've been doing this report so long that I feel like sometimes small changes are big movements. So even that tiny, like, it is obviously a very mobile workforce, right? And that's just a more like, would you take a job for the right opportunity? Probably everyone should say yes to that. But there is a little bit more hesitancy to move right now than there has been while still being pretty open to mobility. Were there any other insights you saw on like kind of job mobility, willing to change jobs, that factor?
21: Yeah, I think some of the things that just stand out, you know, some of them are career change, you know, that they're looking for, like 24% reason for making a change in the next year, career change. Well, that's pretty huge. And some of that can also be even going from federal to contractor, that's a huge career change. Depending upon where you sit in the federal government, I've said a lot this past year that some candidates making this move coming out of the federal government going into private sector is actually almost like a military transition for them, that they haven't really been equipped to make that transition. We put a lot into military members coming out of the military and how to make that transition, how to translate what you did and all those things. And a lot of times for people coming out of the federal government, there does need to be a bit of a translation from what you did, because you have a language that you speak. And, you know, I still riff on somebody in my life for like, you know, they do two spaces. I mean, lots of people do two spaces. Lawyers do two spaces after every period. But I'm like, not, he's like, it always has to be there, the two spaces anyway. But I'm just saying there are certain things that, you know, have to be translated, or look at your time, because it is a time of service. And some people went into it thinking, I'm going to be there for 20 to 30 years, just like a military member. That was the approach. And when that changes and the ground shifts beneath you and you have to figure out a different way, I think it came up on a lot of people this year unexpectedly. And so giving a lot of grace for people when you're interviewing, or just like we would want to give to military members, because this is public service. And so, yeah, I think that's one of the things that I've seen. It was interesting to look at the reasons why compensation went up or down, with whether some people took a decrease where they changed jobs because they had to take a lower paying job this past year. Because again, life was pretty unexpected. And it did hit contractors as well. You know, contracts that were solid, you know, maybe shifted gears this year and people had to pivot, and the period of performance ended sooner than they thought it would, or it wasn't renewed. They didn't get the option year extended. So a lot of those things that used to feel very, very stable, you just have to be a little more agile and willing to jump around, you know, and shift gears and move into other things and try new things and grow your expertise so that you can stay relevant and you can stay moving forward and keep that compensation climbing. Even if you took a little bit of a step back, it's like, you know, it's like in a weight loss program, you know, when you step on the scale, 1 week you're up a couple pounds, next week you go down five, you know, like sometimes when you're trying to build your...
20: Bringing this real life. So I haven't owned a scale in like 20 years, Jill, and I got, just a shout out to DHI Group, our healthcare benefits are solid, but I got some email and it was like, sign up for our program so you can get a free scale. And I was like, what are you trying to tell me about my life, United Health Group? Do I look like I need a scale? What is going on with the emails? But
21: biological feedback is what I say. You know, it's just feedback. It's not your value. Same with your compensation. It's just sometimes feedback. Sometimes it's the state of the market. Sometimes, you know, it's the salt intake that we had, and that's just the water retention the next day. You know, it's just all feedback.
20: I felt judged, but it does tie into, I wanted to talk about like benefits outside of compensation, because I think we ask about that in the report too, right? What are some of the things that would drive you? I do feel like it used to be like flexibility, remote work, things like that. I would sense that the market is kind of pushing back on that, but kind of outside of compensation, what are some of those climate, you know, questions or feedback that you got on outside benefits or other things?
21: Well, aside from benefits, we do ask from like what would increase employee happiness, particularly, and which does tie into that, because you're right, remote work is always a key driver. And then people who said they actually had remote work options did, of course, decrease this last year with all the return to office mandates that happened, which would impact primarily government, but also impacted contractors, especially as they're supporting government clients. But yeah, higher compensation, you're right, always is the biggest driver. But trainings and certifications, meaningful work, which is a really, you know, a lot of people say meaningful work, and that is really important. And so highlighting the mission of what national security work is for the workforce is really important to do, so they understand where they fit within the ecosystem. I think sometimes it can just be like, yeah, we all show up, we just got to get our work done and do that. But when we take the meaning out of it or behind what we do, it can really decrease employee happiness. So communicating that is important. Obviously, the flexible work schedules and better work-life balance typically comes up a lot too. And I think if you can't give remote options or a hybrid even, I think understanding people's work-life balance and, you know, the vacation days and supporting them that way, you know, obviously you want your health to be supported. So that could come up with the work-life balance, the hours to be able to just go to the doctor's office or to get things done that you need. It's a very fast paced world out there. And so especially in some of those locations that are the flow, I live in Northern Virginia, the flow of the traffic, the flow of life, it's very fast paced and it's very full. And so giving your employees that space to be able to try to come close to getting it all done, which you can't, but you can try and feel less of a failure. You know, I think that can go a long way to help them feel supported and feel like their company has got their back.
20: And it will be interesting to see. I feel like, you know, at the very beginning of kind of all of this federal workforce reorganization, there was a strong push to the rigidity in the process. But I think over time, as you see, you know, different federal managers come into the helm, we've seen like hopefully a little bit more opening in terms of flexibility. Because to your point, like simple things like an hour, being able to go into the office an hour or two later and flex your hours just a small amount can, as you know, in the Northern Virginia area, have such a big difference on your commute. And I think at the very beginning, the feedback I feel like I heard organically was a lot of people didn't have that flexibility. But to your point of like, if you compensation and flexibility are key drivers, so for employers hiring, that's key. And we know for candidates looking, that's a, kind of one of the factors that they hope for, or hope to find in an employer.
21: Yeah, for sure.
20: And then the other key area is kind of that skill set, right? So IT, engineering, tech salaries, which we drill into more in future reports, but we've typically seen kind of those skills be critical ones when it comes to compensation. Kind of what other job category based comp data stood out? Are there certain engineering, IT across the board? Like what's kind of the skill sets? And do you think candidates are starting to level up their skills, add in IT skills, certifications to help bump that compensation as well?
21: Yeah, no, I think, I mean, engineering typically takes the highest. And when you put the two together, I mean, I've looked at different ways to level up your compensation, especially in IT and engineering, where you'll see it the most based on what role you fill. There's the typical path of just going through the experience levels, and experience is a big driver in compensation. Once you get past the 5 years of experience mark and you have your baseline certifications you have to have for the DoD 8140, I think it's called, in order to meet those qualifications, then you could add a master's on there. You do see education. If you put a master's on there, a graduate level degree, it will bump it up. But you also see that by getting another 5 years of experience. So, I mean, you can have the, what I call like the triple threat, which is the experience when you get there. Like when you get about over 10 years experience and you can add on high level certifications plus a graduate degree, it really drives. I mean, we're talking $40,000 to $50,000 compensation differences when we look at the numbers. I mean, it is a big differentiator. And that's without even like splicing apart whether or not you have a top secret versus a secret. You know, like there are a lot of different ways to splice and dice that data. But if you're not technical, that's, I mean, we do see business degrees. I mean, I'm a business degree here myself, you know. I really do think, yes, the AI skills, we want them. And we also want the people who know how to use them. And I think the business majors, the people with those types of the soft, like, not that you don't have soft skills if you're in IT and engineering. A lot of you do. That's fantastic. But, you know, with a business major, every contract needs somebody who's a lawyer. They need the contracts support personnel. They need the program managers, the project managers. And those are hard positions sometimes. I talk to a lot of candidates out in the field, and it's harder sometimes as a candidate to break in as a project manager, because sometimes those can be, people like to promote from within. They like to say, this one has technical experience, so then now we're going to elevate them to be the project manager for this new contract. And I understand that too, but I think just get your resume out there for the project manager positions and just keep knocking on doors, because it is a good paying position if you can make that right connection and network and do things that to get connected. There are some great positions out there, especially for project and program managers. Those are also super high paying. So, and of course, the intelligence community, you know, you have a lot of security office work. There's a lot of different ways to break out in the field. There's just a lot of different roles. I tell people, whatever you do that needs a security clearance for, I mean, you could be a top secret chef. You might not be at like a 5-star restaurant. That's not probably it.
0: Hey, don't be hating on those dining halls. I'll eat at the CIA any day if you invite me. Or the general officers, like, oh, the dining, I mean, they got the nice plates. It pays to reach the higher echelon sometimes. You get a nice meal out of it. No, I love it. We always talk about like data trumps conjecture. So I feel like the compensation report gives you data that you can use, that you can drive into those salary negotiations that are coming up. Parting question, Jill, like if you had to summarize the mood of the cleared workforce in one word or phrase based on the data of this year, kind of what would be your parting word or phrase?
21: I would think my first word that came to mind was wary. I do think we're a bit wary. Like this past year, there's a little PTSD for some people of just how, and I'm not trying to take that word lightly. I do think it was probably a disconcerting year, but we're a resilient bunch. The national security workforce is resilient. They're a bunch of fighters and they're going to keep fighting and powering through, supporting the mission. And even if, you know, you should be watchful. Watchful might be better than wary. So let's be watchful, be resilient, and, you know, keep doing the good work that you're doing. So it's important work, no matter how shaky it all feels, but you got to be agile and like know where to go to the next one, you know, so watchful.
0: I like it. I think wary, watchful, and resilient. Yeah, you get to. I said word or phrase, so, you know, gave you some flexibility there. So, well, thank you, Jill Hamilton, Content Director, Clearance Jobs. Check out the Clearance Jobs Compensation Report. Great data, great information, and more data rolling out over the next few months. So be sure to visit all of our news and content over at clearancejobs.com.
1: Good morning, good afternoon, and good evening. Hi, I'm John Barry of Barry & Barry PLLC. I'm a security clearance lawyer, and I'm here today with Lindy Kaiser talking about the unique security clearance issues facing federal employees. Federal employees, as opposed to contractors, face a lot of different issues with their security clearance, and there are a lot of different procedures and other types of things that apply to a federal employee that don't apply to those, you know, working in the private sector with a clearance. And there's a lot of different unique issues, not only just to federal employees, but where they work, because each agency has a slightly different practice.
0: Yeah, can you speak to that a little bit? Because I think folks sometimes are surprised to know that contractors and federal employees really face a very different scenario when it comes to navigating any issues with clearances. Why is that? I don't understand that.
1: I don't understand it either. I mean, a lot of times people with clearance issues in the private sector, especially your general, maybe DOD sort of thing, or DHS, maybe okay, well, everything is being processed, you know, generally speaking. You know, they're not like briefed off and everything else. But what happens with federal employees, and this is more like in the last 5 years, where they've gotten really strict with leave. I mean, we used to have situations where federal employees would be on paid leave while a security clearance issue was resolved. And obviously that was a cost to the government. But, you know, as I look at it, that was a fair cost because they took forever to process these cases, you know, but they took that away. So a lot of times what you see now is federal employees, if they have a security clearance issue, they get a notice that, hi, your clearance is suspended. We're going to look into it. And either on the same day or maybe 3 days later, they'll get a notice saying, hi, we're going to propose your indefinite suspension without pay because you don't have an active clearance right now. Thank you very much. And so people come to me and like, what can we do about this proposed indefinite suspension? Well, we get due process and then we're more than likely to lose because there's really not much you can do unless the federal employer has uncleared work. And that's a rarity, or at least if they do, they will say they don't. You know, and so that person is left, you know, I'll give you an example, DHS, you know, they could literally be waiting for a hearing for a year. They're not getting paid. They technically still encumber the position and they can't really leave because if they want to be stay in the cleared community, they got to wait and see what happens with their clearance instead of like resign and then try again. I mean, some people have done that, been successful, but it's just really difficult for federal employees. I mean, everyone, there's this myth that federal employees have the world and can do everything and never get fired. But really, in for security clearances, I think they have it worse off.
20: Yeah, the indefinite suspension, I have heard of that before. What are steps that folks can take if they get that notice? Do most of them go through the wickets of trying to, you know, appeal the denial and all of that and then get the clearance back? Do some of them just cut and run? And does that leave you in a loss of jurisdiction status? And I feel like I have heard from those folks, and then they'll contact me like 2 years later. Hey, I decided I want to go back. What are their options then?
1: Yeah, I mean, people do all sorts of things. Like sometimes if they get legal advice, you know, they get a frank discussion about whether or not, I mean, what do they want to do? Do they want to fight this or, you know, and remain in an unpaid status? Or do they want to just call it a day, resign? It wouldn't necessarily be a resignation and termination. It, you know, there's been no action on their employment side posed. I mean, they have had their clearance suspended. So they would have to note that. Their clearance would, for most agencies, would not be adjudicated. So it would be loss of jurisdiction. A lot of those folks sometimes go to the private sector, uncleared community for a couple of years and then come back and try again. That has been somewhat successful if you wait enough time. But if the people want to fight it, you know, I tell them, okay, first off, maybe think about whether or not you want to spend on a lawyer to respond. I mean, a lot of times I say invest your funds in getting legal defense on the appeal. I mean, I represent people in the indefinite suspensions too. I mean, people like to be represented in those things, but you can't always get them uncleared work. And when you can't get them uncleared work, you get due process. But the problem is there's really nothing you can appeal to the Merit Systems Protection Board. I mean, you can say they didn't give you full process, but the MSPB's rarely, maybe once every 15 years, rule in your favor. I find out what their game plan is first before I advise them. A lot of times, you know, if it's something simple and it looks like they can get past the hurdle, okay, let's get through the proposed indefinite suspension. You're going to be on indefinite suspension for a little while without pay. Look at outside employment. We will notify them about outside employment. You can work while we wait until we have a day so we can have a personal appearance after we've done the written response. And so that's generally what most folks do. I mean, some agencies are, I mean, it really just depends on the agency how quickly you can get through the process.
20: So talk about, you mentioned Merit Systems Protection Board. What is their role in this? They don't have any role in the security clearance process, right? There's been a hard, like, understanding about that.
1: They used to. I used to be able to make arguments until they locked that down about 10 or 12 years ago. I mean, you have to have due process. And that's not really hard to do. You know, here's your notice. Here is an opportunity to argue against it with the deciding official. Here's the information that's relied upon. You won't get much, maybe just the notice saying your clearance was suspended. And after you get a decision, if it's adverse, which it's almost certainly going to be because you don't have an active clearance, you have the legal right to go to the Merit Systems Protection Board in many cases, which hears appeals for these types of lengthy suspensions. But the problem is they won't overturn a national security decision. And that's not how they'll look at it. They'll look at it as like a loss of condition of your employment. And so you're just not going to win. But a lot of people think, I'll just appeal to the MSPB. And a lot of people will. Some lawyers will take it, maybe if they're not as familiar with the national security issues. And it's just, you're going to spend likely a fair amount of money and not get the result you want. It's better to focus, if you want to, on the clearance suspension and trying to overturn that.
20: Because then if you get the clearance suspension overturned, then the employment issues have resolved themselves already and trickles down. Or you can be like, screw you, federal government, I'm going to the private sector and take your clearance with you, right? So win-win.
1: Yeah, no, it's win-win. They have a very limited amount of time to restore you once your clearance is given a green light. So most folks end up challenging it and then working outside employment if they need.
20: Sounds like the best path to take in a bad path.
1: Like I said, some agencies are, you know, it can take years or it can take months. It really just depends on where you're at.
20: I think that was the most depressing episode. So good to conclude on that. You got anything else on that one? I got nothing on federal employment.
1: You can always rebound generally, unless the security issue is the worst thing in the world. Given enough time and, you know, working yourself back, you can get cleared again. it's unfortunate to deal with a lot of these things when they hit you, but give it a year or two and things will be okay.
20: Oh, that was the optimistic closure I needed, John. Thank you.
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3: Welcome and thanks for joining us. My guest today is Candace Charlton, the Vice President and Solution Architect of the Health Market at Maximus. Candace, it's great to have you.
4: Thank you so much for having me.
3: This is a really important space, and federal agencies are being pushed to do more with outcomes and less on activities and deliverables in the federal healthcare market. From where you sit, what has to change day to day so that they can actually accomplish that outcome management?
4: Mm-hmm. So as an architect, I had to get involved very early. It is a change in mindset of how we develop technology. It used to be we would have a set of requirements and go, here's what it needs to do, and we'll go do it. And now we get involved very early and think about, what does this program or this technological solution need to do ultimately for the beneficiaries or the stakeholders of the system? And we need to understand that and have it really firmly ingrained in our minds of how exactly, how we're going to do that and how we're going to measure that. And so we need to know, like, what are the proxies for what is going to tell us that we've achieved that outcome ultimately.
3: What is the hardest habit agencies have to break to move to that approach, outcomes versus inputs and activities?
4: Probably being less prescriptive in what they're asking for. So if I see a solution and somebody says, I want a program that does these three things, my instinct is going to be to say, what are you trying to accomplish? Well, what exactly do you want it to do? And let's make sure that the way you've prescribed this to work is actually going to get you the outcome you really want.
3: Is that a hard transition in an industry like this that is so compliance-oriented?
4: It can be. And I come in and I always ask why, like 3, 4, 5 times to get to that point. And I start to sound sort of like obtuse, like, why are you asking me why so many times? But as long as I set that stage that I'm trying to find out for my clients what exactly you want to achieve, and if I really understand why, I'm going to take that back to my teams and I'm going to let them understand, fully understand why, and so that we're producing a product that's actually going to achieve that. And so being less prescriptive in what you actually want a system to, how you want a system to be built is the first thing. And let us understand, what outcome do you want to achieve? What is the mission that you're trying to get to that we can help you get there?
3: When you're working with a federal agency under an outcomes-based model, how do you know it's working?
4: Mm-hmm. So in federal health, it is harder to define that, because an outcome like a healthier population isn't a metric that you can just pull from a database. So we have to figure out what those proxies are that we can then back into technologically to understand how we get to that mission, to that outcome. And it could be things like that we could measure if stakeholders are using certain programs more differently. Are they getting the resolutions faster that they want? Are there gaps in access to care or the things like that? So we have to understand, what are the proxies to help us technologically back into things that will lead to outcomes.
3: Sometimes once you put a system like that in place, it can be a while before you even get that kind of data. Are there early signals that you as an architect want to look

0: at to make sure that the system is operating as you designed it?
1: We do, and we always iterate. We always want to do things in an iterative fashion where we can put something out and understand, is this actually helping us to understand, are we moving the needle? Are we actually progressing towards what those mission outcomes are? Have the mission outcomes changed? You know, do we have the right instrumentation in place to understand that these are the things that we are using to measure if we're achieving those outcomes, and we'll just evaluate those periodically.
0: So as you're putting that kind of a system in place, sometimes you've got to try some new approaches, and for agencies that can be risky. They want to bring in new ideas and commercial capabilities faster, but they're operating inside very rigid systems. What have you learned about the federal health? What have you learned about how federal health leaders can test and adopt new approaches without putting programs at risk?
1: Well, first, I would suggest that those mandates and those standards are not at odds with innovation, and that actually it's helped us progress on innovation in a lot of ways, because a lot of these mandates and the interoperability standards have given us a common language to understand how systems can speak to each other and how they can interact with each other. So if we have siloed systems, we're able to now have these interoperability standards that we know what the expectation of how systems should talk to each other. We have that expectation now. But some ways that federal agencies could do this is to be open to, like we talked about, being less prescriptive, defining what the outcome you want to achieve and let us back into helping you get to that technologically. Being open to time-boxed pilots where we can try new things and get some early results, iterate on that, and then scale what works. Find out very quickly what's going to work and what won't, and we'll adjust from that. Being open to modular builds. And so by that I mean, rather than saying, defining a big monolithic program that you might want technologically, being open to and even requiring it to be developed modularly so that we can try out different components. And then as the technology progresses, we can then actually move components around and improve on those over time.
0: Have you seen it be difficult for agencies to adopt that sort of test and learn process as opposed to a big bang deployment?
1: I think in the government, broadly, no. But I think in federal health in particular, we are more cautious because of there are very high stakes. I mean, we're talking a lot of times about people's health and things like that. And so we might do some things with administrative aspects as opposed to, things that will directly impact health, and we'll try things that way.
0: You mentioned in the federal health space that this is very sensitive, right? There are a lot of concerns around privacy. There are lots of rules around interoperability mandates, long system life cycles. How do you, as an architect, think about using those constraints to support innovation as opposed to constrain it?
1: Mm-hmm. So, I find that the mandates and the constraints in this governance is actually helpful to innovation, because as we look at different technologies and we look at capabilities and component pieces, understanding that there are standards that are put in place that are mandated or suggested or required, that we understand that expectation and we are all working together towards that, so that can help us to innovate faster, because as opposed to having disparate modules developed in silos or with different standards, we're able to now anticipate and understand how those can work together.
0: Can you give me an example of it? Of where an agency has used those constraints to its advantage?
1: So a lot of times with systems, you might have enrollment data in one system, and you might have customer care in another system, and you might have encounter data in another system. For those systems to speak to each other, they have to have a common operating language. And so there are now federal standards for how, in health in particular, that those systems speak to each other. And that alone, getting that interoperability across these systems that were developed without a beneficiary in mind necessarily, that we can now have them speak to each other with interoperability standards that are federally prescribed.
0: Tell me more about that beneficiary mind. How does that influence your design?
1: When we think about the beneficiary, a lot of legacy federal health systems are built around what we call an encounter. So you might have, if you go to the doctor, you may understand that you get a diagnosis code. There could be a procedure. There could be a claim. Everything is built around those things, around those capturing those discrete clinical transactions. So now we think about the beneficiary and what are they trying to do? And that moves us also into more of a whole health idea of this beneficiary and understanding what they're trying to do and not just treating each thing as this discrete encounter, this medical claim, this billing code, this diagnosis number.
0: Really designing more for the patient and less for the system.
1: Correct. Yes, exactly.
0: My guest today is Candace Charlton, the Vice President and Solution Architect at the Health Market at Maximus. 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
0: 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My guest today is Candace Charlton, the Vice President and Solution Architect of the Health Market at Maximus. Candace, just before we went to break, you introduced the idea of whole health. So tell us what that is and how it's beginning to play out in health IT.
1: Sure. So whole health is a model. It's centered on what matters to the person and not just, for instance, their diagnosis. So the VA has adopted whole health centering on what matters to a veteran as a person rather than medically what's the matter with a veteran, and then build on that personalized health plan around their values and their needs and their goals, and not just thinking of it in a diagnosis pattern. And then similarly, CMS has also defined whole health care as recognizing like the unique aspects of a person, including like their physical health, their mental health, their their social well-being, and things like that. So where that comes into play for me is agencies have done really well making clinical and policy commitments to this whole health concept. And where it where we're still working is and what remains to be solved is the technical aspects of how do you if we pull together what we talked about with outcomes-based, getting to what matters, how do we do that when all legacy systems up to this point have really pretty much centered on going into see a doctor, getting a diagnosis, having, getting a care plan, whereas now we want to look at all these things, the social determinants and your mental and well-being and all of these things together. So it's a different way of thinking about it, and how do we operationalize this at scale technologically? It's really one of the harder problems because all these underlying systems were designed around that encounter and not anything else, in a person's life that might be affecting their well-being or their social happiness and things like that. We are looking now, like how do we understand and measure, putting whole health together with outcomes-based and achieving missions? How do we put those together technologically and then back into those systems in a way that we don't have to rip and replace anything out, but we can actually build these determinants together towards these outcomes?
0: I love that framing about what matters to the patient, not what's the matter with the patient.
1: Right. Mm-hmm.
0: But when you talk about the technology challenges of pulling all of that together, I also wonder about the policy constraints around privacy, mm-hmm. And access and those kinds of things. What are you actually finding is the hardest part of actually making a whole health system?
1: So it's really back to the interoperability that we talked about, because and that plays into exactly what you're asking with security and privacy and things like that, because now we're looking at multiple systems together and we're looking to create this data fabric that ties them all together, and at the same time keeping all of that information secure and keeping things private. and not mixing data into that should not be mixed, and keeping things well governed while we're putting information together to achieve those outcomes ultimately.
0: Just thinking about the VA as a case study, for example, you may have a veteran who gets medical care at a VA hospital. They may also have a community care provider. Mm-hmm. They may have a VA loan. They may have an education loan. Even just within VA, they've got to integrate all of those different systems, right?
1: Right, right. And that's a lot of where, that in terms of whole health, when you talk about a veteran that way, we often still think about what is the matter with, as opposed to what do they, what do they want to achieve and be. And they whole health also allow, gives us the terminology to speak in the veteran's language, for example. Like he might want to play with his grandchildren. That might be his goal, whereas we're only thinking, prior to this whole health viewpoint, we were only thinking in terms of diagnosis. Like, an aching back, or muscular problems, things like that. And now we're looking towards it. Whole health tells us these are their goals. This is what they're trying to do. So how can we put all those things together to achieve that for this person?
0: So that makes me think about two questions, both of which I think come back to experience. There's a lot of talk about improving user experience, but in this case, you've got the veteran's experience, but you may also have doctors who aren't experienced in considering all of that extra kind of data. What does building a better experience mean, and whose experience is at the center of that?
1: So it is a little bit circular, you're right, because if we can make the experience easier for the caregiver, then they're automatically going to be able to, if we're able to make the experience better for the caregiver in a technological sense. Like if they're having to fill out forms and they're having to click through, if you go to your doctor now, they're on a laptop probably or a tablet clicking through. If we're able to make that experience more intuitive, then that's automatically going to be easier, and that's more time with the patient. So that's automatically, that's a two-way street with respect to a better experience that we can, if we can help the provider, do what they have to do, more easily, that's automatically more time that they get to spend one-on-one, face-to-face with a patient. And experience can mean different things in different contexts. And a lot of times, the traditional definition is that it's the interface. You're on a program, you're on an app, and that has come so far now. If you think about how many generations that we have now using technology, how many generations, like four coming up on five distinct generations in the workforce, all with like different expectations of what a good user experience is with a piece of technology or an application. There are still some people who can just intuit. I mean, my daughters can intuitively pick up an app and just know how to use it. And then others have a different expectation. So when we talk about the user experience, we have to consider that entire continuum of who is going to be using these applications, and to understand that it's broader and broader every year with those expectations, those technological expectations that people have.
0: Have you seen agencies try to define that user experience tightly so that it's easier to navigate?
1: I've seen the opposite.
0: Oh, okay.
1: Yeah.
0: Too big of a problem.
1: Right. Well, I think that a lot of times user experience design is a profession. And so if we understand what does this solution need to do, what does this piece of technology need to do, what does it need to achieve, what is the mission, it all goes back to the outcomes-based. And if we understand what it needs to do, then the interface really becomes the final mile of, like, we're going to get all the underlying systems in place, all the data fabric, the interoperability, those pieces talking to each other. The interface really becomes that final mile, so to speak, of like almost that is enabling all those systems to work underneath.
0: And as you think about this move towards whole health, which ties in exactly with the outcomes-based approach we were talking about earlier, what are you seeing as the biggest workforce challenges in adopting that kind of approach?
1: Outcomes-based, once you understand it, makes a lot of sense. And so I think that once it's well adopted, once once agencies and workforce and clinicians and everyone on the involved understands what we're trying, what the purpose of outcomes based is, that it's letting each piece of it, ideally, if the system, if the underlying pieces of the system have been well integrated, and that we have looked at the workflows, the processes, and we have connected those pieces in a way that the interface supports that, supports those processes, not the other way around. And then it does become obvious. Programs become easier to use. With the teams that I work with, I'm always very insistent that everybody understand the outcome, not just spoon feeding, like, here's, can you go implement this piece and can the next person go implement this piece? I want the entire team to understand exactly what the outcome is, so that when we're then making trade-offs, we understand what the potential impact of that trade-off is. With respect to stakeholders that use the systems, you know, if it's administrative staff, if it's clinicians, my hope is that they're not even aware of how intuitive that the interface is, if it just works. That's my goal, is for them to not have to worry about, is this a good user experience or is this a bad user experience? It just is so intuitive that it just is.
0: So we use a lot of in words today. We've talked about intuitive. We've talked about interfaces. We've talked about interoperability. And underneath all of those, as you're designing it, it seems like there is an opportunity to pull AI into this mix. When you think about introducing AI into federal healthcare systems, where have you seen it actually add value today?
1: So I will preface it by saying that to me, AI earns its place in federal health architecture specifically when it removes friction from the critical path of the person who's trying to get the benefit that they need. AI should only ever support that. We can't start with that. That's to me the most important thing, is to, if you've got the processes right, you've got the interoperability, you've got the systems talking to each other and all of that, then we look to AI to improve that, or to increase the speed of that, or to make that better. Because otherwise, if we don't have the underlying pieces correct, we're just going to speed up what's already wrong. So
0: make a bad situation worse.
1: Yes, we're going to make a bad situation faster.
0: Well, the flip side of that is probably then, where should agencies be cautious if they want to introduce AI into health IT?
1: So to me, it's layering on that. It's thinking of AI first. To me, AI should be the supporting. It should support what's working well and make that better, not be the end all and not ever in a vacuum. It's got to support and be a catalyst for what we have architected to do the right things already, and then we use AI on top of that.
0: There's concern in other sectors about AI and security. When you think about AI and health in health IT, any concerns around privacy especially, or security?
1: For sure. Yes, we're following that very closely, and we look at that all the time to understand. It's actually not a moving target. It's being actively discussed in federal circles all the time, and we're staying on top of that and always making sure that we're staying right in lockstep with what those federal mandates are.
0: What's an AI use case in federal health IT that sounds appealing but maybe isn't quite ready for prime time?
1: Interestingly, there was a lot of news about how AI was going to eliminate the radiology profession. It actually has led to a shortage in radiologists in the United States right now, because AI enables us to do things faster, but the interpretation of that is not being done by AI. And so that's still the radiologist's job. And so now things like a lot more people are able to go and get earlier screenings, more screenings, and things like that. And we're actually now, in this situation, facing a shortage of radiologists as a result of that.
0: So that leads us maybe to a question about the leadership judgment behind all of these decisions. As you're working with federal health leaders and trying to help them think through this kind of modernization and be thoughtful about it, How do you help them balance outcomes, innovation, and trust, those three kind of key pillars that have informed our conversation today? Mm-hmm.
1: The way to do that is to earn that, you know, to earn that trust. And ways that I would suggest that federal agencies could do that is be open to pilots, you know, pilots in controlled, secure environments where we can test things and show the results and look at interesting use cases for using AI in a controlled, secure environment. Let us look at things that are lower risk, like administrative. Let us use AI, for example, to innovate on administrative tasks, and then let's build on that to more high stakes. I always say to look to existing bottlenecks, and let's see if there's a way that we can innovate around things that we know are problems. And then those are automatically going to be wins, you know, for everyone, because those are known bottlenecks, and we can look to use innovation to solve those.
0: Is there a place where going too fast is a problem?
1: Well, we like to do things in a controlled way, but I'm a huge advocate for doing things very iteratively. You know, try it out, see what we get. Try it out and see how does it look. That sometimes can be a hard concept. You know, that takes a lot of trust too, to work with a customer to understand, like, what you're going to see is by definition not going to be perfect. So we're going to do this. We're going to try this. We're going to get some feedback, and then we're going to iterate it on it again.
0: But do you come up against pressure that says, I really have got to get this deployed? I don't have time to go through all of those pilots and tests and iterations?
1: So, of course. You know, there's always going to be times when that happens. And time pressure to
0: get deployed. We've been working on this system for years. I don't have time anymore. Mm-hmm.
1: And what we like to do in cases where there's a need to get something out quickly is to do very modular development, where we can decouple pieces and work on pieces, roll out of one piece at a time, do the next one, and then innovate, go back and innovate on those pieces in a modular way.
0: Candace, we've covered a lot of ground here. We've talked about outcome-based help IT. We've talked about AI. We've talked about user experience and centering the client. Mm-hmm. If you were to look ahead 5 years, let's just say 5 years, maybe an agency has a five-year deployment program, how different does federal health IT look 5 years down the road from what it looks like today?
1: I think that what we're doing right now with AI is so nascent. It's going to be, and we all think it's so great right now. I do. I do things in my work and personal life, using AI that I think is awesome. I think we're going to look back in 5 years and say, wow, that was just a bud of what was to come. I think there's going to be some really, really interesting things with AI. We're looking at things like digital twin modeling. That's very interesting to me. We do a lot of things with modeling and simulation. So I think that in 5 years, we're going to look back now and just really understand how we really were at the beginning of something really exciting. And it's exciting now. So 5 years from now, I can't wait.
0: How will it feel different for the user at the center of it?
1: I think that a lot more things are going to be very intuitive. Particularly for, we have an aging population. There's a lot more people that are going to be, we have this idea that people after a certain age aren't on computers anymore. It's absolutely false. My father's in his 80s. He's on a computer. He's got a smartphone. This whole notion that as you get older, you don't have, you're not technologically adept anymore is completely false. And I think we're going to have some really interesting apps, particularly in older populations. And I look forward to that.
0: I do too. Yeah. Thanks for setting an optimistic tone. I'd like to thank today's guests, Candace Charlton, the Vice President and Solution Architect of the Health Market at Maximus. I'm Terry Girton, and you're listening to Federal News Network. 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
5: This is the Business of Government Hour, a conversation about leadership and management with government executives and thought leaders who are truly changing the way government does business. Welcome to a special edition of the Business of Government Hour, a conversation with authors. I'm Michael Keegan, your host and leadership fellow at the IBM Center for the Business of Government. How do we govern a world where technology is no longer evolving in steps, but exploding exponentially? From generative AI to quantum computing, from synthetic biology to advanced automation, we are living through a moment that feels less like gradual innovation and more like a technological inflection point. Some call it disruption, some call it transformation. How do we govern them more responsibly? How do we harness their upside while managing their risks? And how do we lead in a world where innovation moves at the speed of light, but trust in institutions move more slowly? I'll explore these questions and much more with my very special guest, Andrea Bonomi Blanc, author of Governing Pandora, Leading in the Age of Generative AI and Exponential Technology. Andrea, welcome to the show. It's great to have you.
6: Thank you so much for having me, Michael.
5: Andrea, you open your book, Governing Pandora, by declaring that we are entering the age of Pandora, that the exponential technology box has been opened and cannot be closed. What marks this moment as fundamentally different from previous technological revolutions?
6: Yeah, so thanks for the question, Michael. When I was starting to write this, I wrote an article that was about this topic about 6 months after ChatGPT was released into the wild. So this was middle of 2023. I wrote a piece for the NACD, the National Association of Corporate Directors, their directorship magazine, and it was called Governing Exponential Technologies, the Role of the Board in Overseeing Generative AI. But the more I dug into this, so the article came out, but the more I looked at it, the more I realized Gen AI is absolutely a fundamental and a foundational kind of new tech that we have. But there are many other buckets of exponential technology that are happening at the same time and, in fact, are being turbocharged by Gen AI. So there's this kind of conglomeration and convergence of various different fast-moving technologies that are moving even faster because of Gen AI. And so to me, when I started looking at this phenomenon and I got interest from Georgetown University Press to write a book, I started looking at what are the buckets of exponential technology that are happening that are really moving fast. And so I realized there's a lot of stuff going on. Gen AI is really turbocharging it. And they're converging and interconnecting and affecting each other. And this basic conglomeration is something very dramatic, very revolutionary. And I dare to say in my book, maybe we're at the threshold of the fifth industrial or post-industrial revolution. And to me, it's an age of Pandora because these technologies are so new, so powerful, so uncertain and volatile. We don't know really what they're going to do. And so the good, the bad, and the ugly has been released at this point.
5: Yeah, it's almost like they truly are, in some respects, a singularity that we haven't seen before. So, you know, you coin a term, and I like it. It's exponential governance mindset. I was hoping you could define it for us, what it means, and explain, Andrea, why traditional governance approaches are kind of insufficient for managing today's, you know, rapidly evolving technologies.
6: Sure thing. the exponential governance mindset thought came to me as I was, diving into all of this technology, which is in the second part of the book. I figure, I have to talk about some of these technologies in a very

0: basic way, which is the best and the only way I can do it because I'm not a technologist. So I felt if I can do it, others can do it, right? So I basically delved into these five buckets of exponential technologies and realized that in order for the typical board member, CEO, president, head of an agency, governmental officer of any kind, for those people who are decision makers and policymakers to really be able to move into this new world, they have to kick their governance mindset up as much as these technologies are kicking us up, right? So we have to get much more proactive, much more focused on the future, much more willing to know that we don't know, right? Know that we have to learn, that we have to be curious in order to survive and even thrive in this new world. And so this exponential governance mindset is a five-part framework, if you want to call it that, that I explore in the third part of the book, five parts, five chapters. And I use very intuitive and well-known concepts like leadership and ethos and impact and resilience and foresight, but I try to dress them up with this urgency that I think we all have to adopt to be able to deal with the coming tsunami of change. And so for me, it means that the traditional governance approaches are really not good enough. They're actually really not good at all. And we need to really sort of flick a switch in our brains, I guess. Think future, think proactive. Also, think situational awareness, which is really, really important. We need to know, everything that's going on around us. And a lot of people, I work mostly in the corporate sector. I also have some government clients, but in the corporate sector, boards have been very complacent, I would say, that they don't have to really have this situational awareness unless something actually happens, or be constant learners because they're already at the top of their career or their positions in the world, and that's just not good enough anymore. We need to have a curious, a humble, a constant learning kind of mentality, and a real, real investment in situational awareness.
1: I mean, yeah, that's a great segue to my next question, because in your introduction in the book, you raise some really provocative examples. I think NVIDIA's climate forecasting tools to AI-driven election disinformation, or even scarier, gene editing breakthroughs. I was wondering, from your vantage point, as you were preparing this book and putting it out there, are we more prepared for the upside or the downside of this Pandora moment?
0: We're absolutely prepared for the upside. We have all these technology companies who are having a wonderful time, innovating, exploring, investing. And so we are in a very rah-rah-rah kind of moment in technology because there is so much potential. And I mean, some of these companies like NVIDIA and many others are really doing some amazing things from an innovation standpoint and discovery standpoint. So it's a really, really exciting time to be alive because there is so much technology that is going to change our lives for the better. So healthcare, education, even climate tech, all these things could really make a difference in not just our individual lives, but our collective lives on the planet. So we're prepared for that, but the problem is some of these technologies are very untested. They've been around only for a short period of time. They're being scaled in ways that we've never seen before, combined with other things, the convergence thing that I mentioned earlier. And so we don't know what the downsides really will look like. And we are getting a sense from a lot of the tech AI sort of gurus, the people who are developing all the Gen AI and agentic AI, the Dario Amodei and the Sam Altmans and others. We are getting a sense that they understand that there is a potentially severe downside here, and they're a little scared. At least they've said that in public, especially recently. We do have people on the inside of some of these companies who are whistleblowers or people who are posting blogs and saying, "Hey, this is getting out of control. We won't be able to control the agentic AIs that we're, releasing into the wild." So for me, the governance piece and the risk and ethics piece are always going to lag the innovation piece. And I think the scale of the change that we're seeing right now basically says that we're not ready for the downsides. And I'm always trying to not ring the alarm bell, because that isn't very helpful, but certainly remind us that we do need to protect our stakeholders, whether they're our employees or our customers or the communities or the environment, from the downsides of what's happening or what could happen.
1: You know, that's a great point. I mean, you just nailed it, I think, earlier when you mentioned the concept of situational awareness and just being aware that there are downsides. It's not everything's an upside. And I think it gets right into, you identify five global mega trends that set the context for exponential technology governance. And I think the first one is governing the ungovernable, tech at the speed of light. I was hoping, Andrea, if you could explain why you characterize some of these technologies as potentially ungovernable. And I think you alluded to some of it. And what it means to, say, public sector leaders.
0: Yeah, what a great and unanswerable question that I like to pose the question. I don't always have the answers, but you know, at least we're asking questions, right? So I think it's really important to ask the questions and not just blindly go forward, right? Because if we ask the questions, then maybe people will work together to find some of the solutions that we need. So I came up with this idea of governing the ungovernable tech at the speed of light when I was looking at this originally a couple of years ago. And it's ungovernable because it's moving so fast. First of all, it's moving so fast. Secondly, the people who are creating some of these technologies are either subject matter experts that are in a lab talking to each other, but not talking to the ethics expert or the risk expert or the governance expert. So there's a lot of isolation and siloed kind of development of some of these technologies. And we only hear about some of the downsides when someone becomes a whistleblower or leaves a company and talks about it publicly. These people alone cannot figure out the governance frameworks or the risk management. They may know about it and they may be able to point out where these issues exist, but they need these other experts. So one of the big things that I, you know, speaking of a potential solution here, is that we all really, really need to work together across disciplines, across expertises, around the creation of these new products and services, where you have the ethics lens and you have the financial lens and you have, in addition to the engineering lens, you have the person who is the risk expert looking at these things as they're being developed and helping to inform the innovators on what the downsides might be, and maybe they can make a tweak over here or a change over there that will prevent some of those downsides from happening. And I think there are companies that are really trying hard to do that, and then there are companies that are not. And so I'm worried about the ones that are not trying. I think it is highly ungovernable in many ways, but we have to try. We can't just throw our hands up in the air and say, oh, well, whatever happens, happens.
1: That's so true. And it's a very important point. I like the way you started off with that. You know, one of the mega trends addresses trust. And I think you're getting at that, in trustworthiness, the responsible AI, the ethics aspect of it. In an era of declining, and I really thought about this as I was reading this section, we're institutions we're dealing with that we used to trust, or we're having a trust deficit. And I'm wondering, from your vantage point, given your background, what are the most practical ways, you know, public leaders in our case can build that tech trust again?
0: Yeah. Well, we're living in a very difficult period in terms of leadership trust generally. It cuts across all sectors and all parts of the world. I mean, you know, if you take a look at the Edelman Trust Barometer, they've been measuring leadership trust in four different sectors for 15 or so years, and there's been a decline all along this period. So we're at a new low this year. And what does that mean? That means that less and less our stakeholders, whether they're employees or customers or citizens of a country, They have less and less trust in our leaders because our leaders are not representing trustworthiness, I guess is one way to put it. And how do we do that? How do we rebuild that? I think it's by being honest with your stakeholders, whether they are the citizens of your country or your jurisdiction, or whether they are the employees of your agency or department. Being honest and straightforward about what is going on, and then really, you know, I used to be an ethics and compliance officer for several companies before I started my own business, and a general counsel as well. And I was always looking at how do you build the culture of trust, and how do you create a sense of safety for employees? You know, safety to speak up when something may not be right, or where there's a problem, you can try to get a solution sooner rather than later before the thing festers and blows up at some point. And so to me, it's about tone from the top, walking the talk, not just talking the talk, you know, making sure that when people express concerns about a new technology or a practice or a process, that they're not just dismissed or told to shut up or whatever it is that a leader might do to them, that they're actually incorporated in the conversation. And frequently, some of these biggest issues that become big risks in the future can be mitigated very successfully if there is this sort of safe to speak up culture. So the tone from the top has to be real, the walk, the talk, and then being able to speak up without fear of retaliation. That builds that culture of trust that I think we're sorely lacking in a lot of parts of business, government, society. And I think a lot of it has to do with the fast nature of technological change, of social media, of disinformation, misinformation. That's creating a much worse situation than we used to have when we didn't have social media or disinformation at the scale that we have now. So it's really up to the leaders, you know, the public leaders, the department, the agency leaders, to create that bond with their stakeholders, employees mainly in this case, that they should bring issues to their attention. They should be incentivized to do so rather than to bury problems. But then again, that always goes back to the quality of the leader, him or herself, in the organization.
1: Which exponential technology poses the most immediate governance challenges and why? We'll explore these questions and so much more when the special edition, The Business of Government Hour, returns.
2: If the 21st century has provided any lesson so far, it is the power of the unexpected. What has been starkly revealed is how systems in place to meet anticipated problems failed when the unanticipated happened. Now more than ever, government leaders need practical, actionable insights on how to best manage and lead through uncertain and disruptive periods. That's why the IBM Center for the Business of Government has published Transforming the Business of Government, Insights on Resiliency, Innovation, and Performance. 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The cascade of catastrophic events and the constancy of uncertainty raises fundamental questions about how governments can anticipate, prepare for, and respond to these and other shocks yet to come. That's why the IBM Center for the Business of Government has published Transforming the Business of Government, Insights on Resiliency, Innovation, and Performance. Edited by Dan Chenock and Michael Keegan, the book offers leaders practical, actionable insights on how best to manage and lead through uncertain, disruptive periods. 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
1: Welcome back to a special edition of The Business of Government Hour, a conversation with authors, with Andrea Bonamine Blanc, author of Governing Pandora, Leading the Age of Generative AI and Exponential Technology. I'm Michael Keegan, your host. I want to expand the aperture, if you will. You examine, Andrea, geopolitical tectonics, I think is the phrase you use, and at three levels, global, national, organizational. What are the most critical geopolitical considerations that, say, government CIOs or technology leaders in general need to understand right now?
0: Yeah, so we're, I think, in a very unique period, certainly in my lifetime, where geopolitical change is very dramatic, Political change in some of our countries is quite dramatic as well. I think technology has a big role to play in that. And I just mentioned disinformation, misinformation, social media. That is increasing the level of turmoil and disruption that exists within our own societies, within our own national footprint, as well as in international relations. This goes back to this situational awareness thing that we talked about earlier. I like to remind folks, decision makers, policy makers, heads of departments and agencies, that we live in a bigger world, and you need to be aware of the fact that there is international, global geopolitics taking place. There is the national piece, of course, that we all have in each of our countries. And then our own organization, whether it's a business or a department, an agency. So there's kind of three levels of awareness and of situational awareness that leaders in this space really have to, whether they're chief technology officers or CIOs, have to understand that context to be able to do their job better. And so having that awareness, staying on top of, the news. I know there's too much news these days. And so I try to be very selective. I'm a bit of a news junkie myself, so it's a problem that I have to deal with. But we have to separate the signal from the noise. And there's tons of noise, but there are some good resources, sources of valuable and hopefully, data-based and science-based and trend-based kind of analysis that we can use to understand the larger context geopolitically, the local context politically, and then the organizational context. And having that awareness, I think, informs the CTO and the CIO and other executives within government agencies and departments, as well as business, of course, it informs them better as to their decision options, the things that they can try to do to implement the technology piece in a more effective way at the end of the day.
1: That's a great point. You mentioned earlier that you organized the exponential technologies into five key groups in part two of your book, and I found it fascinating. I'm wondering if you could help us from a government perspective, and which technology groups pose most immediate governance challenges from your vantage point, and why?
0: Yeah, well, there's a lot of them, so let me see if I can give you a priority, right? I think, the Gen AI, agentic AI, and everything else that's going on within AI is an area where there's breakneck speed of development taking place. We have this incredible competition of the big technology companies and startups that are very smart and very focused as well, not just in the US, but in China, parts of Europe, parts of the Middle East. So we have a serious and intense competition taking place to develop the next big thing in AI. And agentic AI is clearly one of those things. And we've seen a few developments in the last few weeks that are alarming people about, AI colonies developing and talking to each other. And I don't know how real that is, but agentic AI is here to stay, and it's going to be permeating so much of what we do. And I don't think the people who have created those AIs and who are supervising those AIs really understand the governance and the risk and the ethics implications and how that might impact the various stakeholders that they're affected by it, which is pretty much everyone in the world, probably. And so I think that is the biggest challenge or governance challenge that I think we all face, especially also in government, because government at the end of the day, depending on which part of government, also has a responsibility to regulate, to oversee, to protect the stakeholders, the customers, the people, et cetera. So I think that's number one, but there are others. And I mean, related to the agentic and Gen AI piece is also the national security implications, of these things. And so last year we had DeepSeek come out of nowhere and eat a few people's lunches, right? And that's going to happen again, whether it's coming from China or Russia or, you know, somewhere in the Middle East, or, you know, North Korea, for all we know. There will be things coming that either will eat the lunch from a business standpoint or will create other kinds of really serious national security implications. So to me, that's another piece of that puzzle. And then I'll mention two more, because I think this is why I, you know, when my publisher approached me about doing a book about this, they said Gen AI. And I said, no, I want to do it about Gen AI and exponential tech, because there's all these others taking place. And so for me, the whole synthetic biology, biotech piece is extraordinary, and extraordinary in good ways and in potentially really bad ways. Then we have the autonomous weapons and semi-autonomous weapons, and how do we keep control? And even I think some of the people in the defense industry and government are very concerned that there won't be a human in the loop, that these things will become pretty much autonomous at some point and potentially destructive. And then I'll just end with quantum, because quantum is looming. And I know you wanted to talk a little bit more about quantum in a minute, but so those would be the ones that I would prioritize.
1: Yeah, could I pick up on the bio? Because I found it fascinating that you did tackle and you went beyond the gen AI and the agentic AI, because you really had, it was really some forethought there, because synthetic biology, I don't think folks really, or biotechnology, I don't think they're getting how far along that is. And I'm wondering if you could elaborate on, maybe give some examples where government needs to, you mentioned regulation, but what should we be concerned about around public health and biosecurity?
0: Oh boy. Yeah. So this is the one that hasn't hit the headlines yet. Unfortunately, I think one day it will, and it will be brutal. And I don't know where it'll happen or who will do it. And by the way, I just want to make a sidebar here on, we are talking about government agencies and departments, you know, worrying about this and developing the right kind of frameworks, governance, risk, ethics. We're talking about business doing that. But those are the good actors compared to the bad actors, right? So for me, what I worry about is not that some of us are trying to find these solutions and you know, gaining some traction over, you know, the governance of these things. There's a whole other world there, the underworld of criminals, of nation state actors, of, you know, others who want to disrupt, nihilists, anarchists, perhaps, can get their hands on something like synthetic biology, you know, redesigning, reengineering organisms. They don't have to be experts. They have to have ChatGPT or, you know, Perplexity or Claude help them find the right materials. And then maybe they can order them online and put everything together and then create a bioweapon. And so for me, that is a really, really scary prospect, which I'm surprised it hasn't quite happened yet. In my chapter, I talk a little bit about some of the things that we have seen. You know, the anthrax scare in the early part of this century clearly was an example of that. There have been other examples in history that I actually mention in the book, but here it could be at scale, it could be synthetic, so there's like no antidotes available and things like that. So that really worries me. There are obviously really good applications of this too, in terms of, you know, bioremediation of environmental waste dumps, toxic waste dumps. That might be able to be accelerated in a big way because of some new, you know, microbes that are created or fungi that can help detoxify these toxic waste areas faster, more effectively. So there's a lot of good here, but unfortunately, this is the dual use of technology, right?
1: That's a great point. Yeah. And since you did bring up quantum, and what you call, I think this is interesting, frontier computing, represents another category. I'd like to maybe take a little bit to get some of your insight on that. What timeline should our leaders think about for quantum's impact on, let's say, cybersecurity and encryption?
0: Well, you know, I'm definitely not an expert in this area, although I did consult them. I did read about it, and I talked to a few friends who are experts. I would say that the smart money is on, you have to get ready now. don't wait, because nobody really knows when this thing could become effective in terms of, you know, post-quantum de-encryption of everything that's encrypted through the, you know, in the world right now. So getting prepared, developing a plan, having a program now, the preparedness piece is so important. So I think some of the bigger companies are doing this clearly.

0: the business sector and other governmental agencies to think about these things. So I think the time is now. Whether someone tells you it's going to be 5 years or 10 years, it doesn't really matter. It could happen in 2 years because China suddenly, found the key, right? So I don't think we can be complacent on any of this, to be very frank.
1: What is 360 technology governance? We'll explore this question and so much more when the special edition of the Business of Government Hour returns.
2: If the 21st century has provided any lesson so far, it is the power of the unexpected. What has been starkly revealed is how systems in place to meet anticipated problems failed when the unanticipated happened. Now more than ever, government leaders need practical, actionable insights on how to best manage and lead through uncertain and disruptive periods. That's why the IBM Center for the Business of Government has published Transforming the Business of Government: Insights on Resiliency, Innovation, and Performance. 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The cascade of catastrophic events and the constancy of uncertainty raises fundamental questions about how governments can anticipate, prepare for, and respond to these and other shocks yet to come. That's why the IBM Center for the Business of Government has published Transforming the Business of Government: Insights on Resiliency, Innovation, and Performance. Edited by Dan Chenock and Michael Keegan, the book offers leaders practical, actionable insights on how best to manage and lead through uncertain, disruptive periods. 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
1: Welcome back to a special edition of the Business of Government Hour, a conversation with authors, with Andrea Bonamine Blanc, author of Governing Pandora, Leading the Age of Generative AI and Exponential Technology. I'm Michael Keegan, your host. I'd like to go back and unpack a little bit of the toolkit for the exponential governance mindset you mentioned. And I really, as I said earlier, I found it really a really neat way of putting it. And you look at leadership, ethos, impact, resilience, and most importantly, I think foresight. And I'd like to, if we can, just kind of give the audience a little sense of what you mean by each. And let's start with leadership. You identify three types of tech actors: tech masters of the universe, tech enablers and worker bees, tech guardians of the universe. Which role should government leaders aspire to and how? Do you have any insight there?
0: I would straight up say that the role of government is that of guardians, to be very frank. Because who else is going to think about the interests of the whole population, right? Of the people living in your country or in your jurisdiction. And so I think first and foremost, government leaders should aspire to be guardians of the universe. At the same time, I think there's a very important role for government to help with innovation, of course. And we know that that's happening in a big way right now in the U.S. government and in some other governments as well, where they're incentivizing the technology companies, the inventors, the innovators, to basically go out and do their thing. Now, that's great, but I don't think it's great to let them go unfettered or unleashed, so to speak, because the profit motive is great. We live in a capitalist society, but if the profit motive leads to people getting hurt, downsides not being considered when products are being developed, and then hurt people, then we turn typically to the government to help us find those guardrails. Think about the very simple example of, cars without seatbelts. That was something that the government brought in as a requirement to protect people in cars and pedestrians from having deadly accidents. So we have to think similarly about some of the technologies that are being unleashed right now. So I think the primary role of the government is to be a guardian of the tech universe, but they also should have a very important role in incentivizing the innovators, but with some guardrails, not just unleashing them into the wild, so to speak.
1: That's good. That's a great point. Andrea, you emphasize creating what you call the 360 technology governance. That is top down, bottom up, middle out. Can you

0: explain what this looks like in practice?
1: Yeah, so I think in practice, we're still talking about an ideal that I have in my head, right? Although I think, there are companies that are doing a much better job at it than others. But it does require resources. It requires the right people, the right talent. But most of all, it requires, in my opinion, the right kind of tone from the top. So when I talk about top down, bottom up, and middle out, what I really mean is that the 360 technology governance that makes sense in today's world, because we are all technology companies or entities now. You know, we used to say in the boardroom, tech companies are one thing, and then there are other kinds of companies. In my opinion, and certainly a lot of people I speak to, we are all technology companies or entities now, because technology infuses everything we do every day, every minute of the day. And so you might be a manufacturer of widgets, or you might be supervising the environmental health and safety, you know, your OSHA or something like that. But at the end of the day, you're deploying technology throughout your organization, you're buying technology, you're implementing it, and you're then demanding reporting from your, constituents, so to speak. So what I would say is each entity has to think about this 360 holistic approach to technology governance. What comes in the door? How is it used? How is it implemented? And what goes out the door? And the tone has to be really set from the top by the executive team of the agency or the department. If there's an oversight board of some kind, that board has a very important role to require sort of the tech governance approach for the organization. Then you want to enable and empower the middle management with the tools, with the resources, with the education needed to be able to implement this vision. And then you want everyone who is frontline worker, the tech experts, the worker bees, entry-level people, the bottom-up piece of it, to be singing from the same hymnal, right? You want them to be not working in silos and against each other's departments or interests. It has to be a cohesive, seamless approach. And so it's an ideal, but I think it's something that we all have to aspire to implement.
0: That's a great point. You know, the fourth element, Andre, you mentioned is resilience. And the producer of the show, the IBM Center for the Business of Government, has done a whole thing around future shocks, and resilience, resilient leadership is really a critical part of that. But you specifically call out poly risks and poly crisis preparedness. This feels particularly relevant to government as a responder. Can you explain what you mean by these terms? And maybe can you give some advice on how we can prepare for them?
1: Yeah, well, so when I got to that chapter, I spent a lot of my executive career overseeing risk, crisis management, business continuity, those kinds of things. And so the word preparedness and resilience are those two words are very important to me. And I think every organization, whether you're a governmental department or agency or a business or an NGO or some other kind of entity, you have to have this, especially in this world of polycrisis. Now, that's not the polycrisis term is not original to me. Someone else coined it a decade or two ago. And then the World Economic Forum picked it up in their global risks report that they issue every year a couple of years ago. And I really like that term because we have entered a polycrisis world. And the pandemic kind of put the biggest emphasis on the fact that we do have polycrisis. So there's a number of things happening at any given time. So an organization, department, agency has to be prepared, has to have the internal infrastructure, people, resources to be prepared for that and to deal with it when it happens, even if there's like multiple poly crises taking place at the same time. So that's one piece. And then poly risk is something I came up with as I was writing the book to really signify the fact that our risks are also quite complex and multifaceted. And I actually used ChatGPT to help me draw a picture that I had in my brain, and it ended up as a graphic in the book because it really represented what I was thinking about, which is each risk is multifaceted by nature. It's not something, you know, you don't have a pure cybersecurity risk. You have cybersecurity with all the different facets that might come out, whether it's ransomware, different kinds of attacks, phishing, et cetera, et cetera. So a cybersecurity risk has multifacets, but then we have multiple overlapping risks that affect each other in ways that we can't always say. And so I use the example about cybersecurity, for example, geopolitical risk and autonomous weapons. That those three risks have come together, for example, in the theater of war in Ukraine. You have the drone warfare, you have the cybersecurity attacks, and you have the whole geopolitical piece that's involved with the war in Ukraine. And so I just want to encourage people to think about risks as multifaceted and overlapping, in addition to the fact that there are polycrises. Now, this creates maybe more complexity than we want, but it is there. And so what does that mean to us as decision makers, as government leaders, as policymakers? It means that we have to be thoughtful about understanding the many facets and the overlaps of these risks when we are dealing with a particular issue, problem, concern, policy. And having the right experts in the room to help you inform the solutions, the scenarios perhaps that you need to think about, is extraordinarily important. You cannot have these things done, by one or two experts when it's a complex set of issues. You need to have the people around the virtual or actual table who have the expertise to help you unpack it and then find the solutions.
0: Yeah, and the final element you mentioned, Andrea, is foresight. And you outline five components for a future forward tech strategy. What are the most critical foresight capabilities that tech leaders need to develop? And how should we integrate, say, digital twin, AI risk modeling, scenario planning into our enterprise risk management?
1: That's a fabulous question. And I would say that that's exactly what we have to try to do. And so it goes back to we can't fall back to the old solutions. We have to find better, faster, more sophisticated ways of addressing some of these complex poly risks and poly crises and scenarios that we have to deal with. And so bringing in the technology that we are using and that is being used either with us or against us is extremely important. So integrating digital twins into scenario planning to me is a fantastic way to learn, right? And so I think one of the things that I try to emphasize in this foresight model, if you want to call it that, where I have five different steps to achieving future forward tech strategy, one of the things is scenario planning and integrating some of these new ways of looking at information. So AI risk modeling is another aspect of it. Scenario planning and in enterprise risk management is part of it. One of the things I always recommend and repeat is that each of us individually as leaders, as people, really need to get our hands dirty, learning what these things are, doing, you know, using these things. Using digital twins or taking a course that explains it so that we can go back and be effective contributors in this development of foresight that is necessary.
0: That's an excellent point. You explore the tension in the book between tech accelerationists and tech doomers, but you point out this is a false binary. Why do you think so?
1: This debate, you know, when I was when I'm just reading the news, but also doing the research for my book, I came across the Techno-Optimist Manifesto by Marc Andreessen, which was a bit of a bomb that was thrown in the middle of the room, certainly for the people who think of themselves as the tech guardians of the universe. And he calls them, and the people who are accelerationists who want to sort of move fast and some, you know, in some cases break things, they think of the people who are thinking about ethics or governance or risk as the doomers, but this is not true. I mean, there may be some doomers out there, but the point is, I think the vast majority of people are either innovators who, you know, are innovating, but also care about some of the human impact, or they are what I call the guardians of the universe, some of the think tanks, some of the roles, chief AI officers and others in companies and organizations who are thinking about the guardrails. And so one of the things that I actually conclude the whole book with this Venn diagram, where I have on one bubble, I have what I call innovators, and the other bubble, I have stewards. And then the Venn diagram is basically there to encourage all of us who are either innovators mostly or stewards mostly to come a little bit to the middle. And in the case of stewards, be a little bit more amenable to the technologies, learn about them, be more visionary about it. So I call it the visionary steward. And for the innovators and the accelerationists, Marc Andreessen and some of the techno leading figures out there are come a little bit closer to the middle of, in terms of being a human-centric innovator, not just an innovator. And so it is a false binary, but at the same time, there, you know, you could categorize some people in one and some in the other. I would use the example of Dario Amodei, the CEO of Anthropic, as someone who's a human-centric innovator. He's not just an innovator. And so for me, he's a great role model because he is talking about the downsides. He is writing a blog about some of the scary things that they're seeing as they develop their Gen AI and their agentic AI. And so I appreciate that tremendously because they're seeing the future and they're also giving us a bit of a view of some of the downsides that none of us really knows about unless we're in it with them. It's a false binary, but I think it exists and we need to work towards coming together a little bit more.
0: What does it mean to be a responsible leader in the age of Pandora? I'll explore this question and so much more when the special edition of the Business of Government Hour returns.
2: The cascade of catastrophic events and the constancy of uncertainty raises fundamental questions about how governments can anticipate, prepare for, and respond to these and other shocks yet to come. That's why the IBM Center for the Business of Government has published Transforming the Business of Government: Insights on Resiliency, Innovation, and Performance. Edited by Dan Chenock and Michael Keegan, the book offers leaders practical, actionable insights on how best to manage and lead through uncertain, disruptive periods. 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
0: Welcome back to a special edition of the Business of Government Hour, a conversation with authors, with Andrea Bonomin Blanc, author of Governing Pandora, Leading the Age of Generative AI and Exponential Technology. I'm Michael Keegan, your host. You mentioned the future there, and I want to talk about any advice you could give about future-proofing, the concept of future-proofing an agency or a department or organization or a company. Well, are there anything, like three moves you could do?
1: Absolutely. I one of my last chapters talks about how do we future-proof ourselves and our organizations. And, you know, I think it's really, really important to have the right leaders because they will then have the tone from the top and they'll incentivize the right culture and what have you. And part of that is having a continuous learning attitude for not only yourself as the leader and your leadership group, but also for all of your employees. One of the big fears right now in the business world, but I'm sure also in the government world, is employees feel like they might become obsolete because they'll be replaced by some of these AI tools and products and services. And I think the best way to not only counter that fear, but also to prepare for the future in a positive and constructive way is to educate. So have, you know, have webinars, have, you know, if there's a think tank within an organization, a department, which I'm aware that there is, use those to help people understand what these various technologies that are relevant to their, you know, their department or their agency, help them educate themselves and reskill. So that's my first one. Secondly, I think it's really important to go to a mindset is of continuous adaptation, because what we do typically in any organization is get very comfortable with our structure, and this is the way it works, and this is this person's fiefdom and that person's jurisdiction. We need to sort of get rid of some of those human qualities of tribalism inside of our organizations and really be much more adaptable and adapting and incentivize our people to be that way. And that related to that really is this idea of we need to embrace change, because change is here and it's not going away and it's getting faster and faster. And so in doing so, we need to be able to discern between the signal and the noise of change, right? So there's a lot of change that happens that's a bunch of noise, like some of the social media aberrations that we see. But then there's the signal, the actual important data and tools and products and services that we need to adapt towards. So it's about continuous learning, adaptation, and discernment at the end of the day.
0: You ask the central question, what does it mean to be a responsible leader in the age of Pandora? I'm wondering, after you wrote this book, and this may be fair, so you can take more than one sentence, but I had the question I had in my mind was, how would you answer that question in one sentence? But how would you answer that question after writing the book?
1: You know, this might sound counterintuitive, but I've always thought this before and after writing the book, and it's part of what is suffusing the book in a way. And it goes back to my 18 years in the corporate executive suite, reporting to the good, the bad, and the ugly leaders. And so one of the things that I think is so important is that we have leaders with humility, leaders who understand who their stakeholders are and care about them. So empathy, you know, humility, empathy, and then collaboration, really having an attitude of bringing in the experts, bringing in the people, bringing in even the non-experts. You know, if you're in any given organization, whether it's government or business or otherwise, the young people who are coming in the door for the first time for their first job, they may not be experts, but they are the digital generation. They are the people who grew up in this technological era. And they may have insights and perspectives that are very valuable to your 50-year-old leader who doesn't have that same experience.
0: Yeah, and you know, it's a great segue into my next question, Andrea, because you come at this from a different perspective than most. You're not, as you said in our conversation, you're not coming at this from a technologist perspective. But how has coming from a more governance, a chief risk officer, board member, how has that kind of shifted or gave you an advantage in terms of how you view AI differently from a governance perspective?
1: Great question. And I'll tell you, a light bulb went off in my head about 15 years ago in one of my last company where I was an executive, where I was playing the role of chief risk audit and compliance officer. I was also doing corporate responsibility, and I was asked to take over cybersecurity. And that was the first time I was supposed to run an organization that dealt with technology issues, let's say, in a direct way. And that experience was a very valuable experience, because I spent 6 months tearing my hair out trying to understand what the technologists and the information security people were explaining to me. And it was hard to understand. You know, they were native English speakers, but I could still not understand them very well for a while. And then I finally got to a place in working together with them and trying to understand what they were telling me about the cybersecurity world, that the most important thing that you needed to get right was the governance of cybersecurity. The board and the executive team really have to develop a philosophy towards this, in that case, cybersecurity. And I think the same goes 10 times over when it comes to AI and when it comes to these new technologies, depending on what your, you know, what your jurisdiction is in terms of the materials and the subject matter of what you're overseeing as a government agency, really having a philosophy of the governance of these things. How does that work from the top? And then, of course, how does it spread as part of the culture into the rest of the organization? So these are sort of old-fashioned concepts, but that need to be really brought up to date with this new information, data, and developments that we're all experiencing. And I like to call it, you know, I call it the governance of change. It's governance, but it has to be constantly adapting and changing to everything that's coming at us in this video game that we call 2026.
0: Yeah, really. If I could ask, what would be one key takeaway or one key insight a leader could take from governing Pandora? What would you like it to be?
1: It would really be curious and be open and kick your attention up a few notches to what's going on. Don't be complacent, you know. Don't be distracted. Don't be complacent. But really put on sort of your learning cap and let your curiosity run wild, because we're changing dramatically. Everything is changing dramatically, whether it's going to be in the next year, 5 years, 10 years. We're not going to recognize the world that we're in today. And, you know, if we look back, for those of us who've been around for a while, if we look back at the creation of the internet and social media, those are huge markers in our development. And they've had major impacts on our behaviors and our societies and even on our politics. And so I think now we're at the threshold of even more change. And so it doesn't pay to be complacent anymore. We really have to wake up and deal with what's going on.
0: That's a great point. How can listeners learn more about your work and obtain a copy of your book, Governing Pandora?
1: Well, it's available on Amazon, of course, and many other online providers of books like Barnes & Noble and others. I also have a page on my website, which is gecrisk.com, and there's a book page there called Governing Pandora. And I'm accumulating there. There's an overview of the book in terms of its content, but then I also I'm posting podcasts, webinars, articles, excerpts, things that are coming up as they come up. So you can see the latest and greatest there. And I'm sure this podcast will be there too.
0: Wonderful. I have to say, Andrea, I want to thank you for joining me today. It was an excellent read and very timely. I really appreciate it.
1: I really appreciate your interest, and you really prepared some great questions here. So it was a wonderful conversation for me to have as well.
0: This has been a special edition of the Business of Government Hour, a conversation with authors with Andrea Bonomi Blanc, author of Governing Pandora, Leading the Age of Generative AI and Exponential Technology. 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
4: 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Nights and weekends, we air Washington Nationals, Capitals, and Wizards, and the Navy Midshipmen. 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
5: From ABC News, I'm Chuck Severson.
6: The ceremony that you are about to witness is the changing of the guard.
5: President Trump is on Memorial Day set to lay a wreath at the Tomb of the Unknown Soldier at Arlington National Cemetery in Washington. There's a guard announcing the changing of the guard. There are reports of some progress, but no deal yet between the U.S. and Iran to reopen the Strait of Hormuz. President Trump has posted that critics of the deal know nothing of the potential agreement. ABC's Ian Pannell in Tel Aviv.
7: There are some significant sticking points, not least what happens to Iran's highly enriched uranium. Remember that one of the main justifications for military action in the first place was to prevent Iran from having a nuclear weapon.
5: Expanding restrictions on travelers entering the U.S. due to the growing Ebola outbreak in Africa. ABC News medical correspondent Dr. Darian Sutton.
8: The contagiousness of Ebola really comes into direct when you come into direct contact with the bodily fluids of someone who is infected, and people are typically only contagious when they are symptomatic. Now, here's the problem. This is affecting communities that are in dire need. They're already facing a crisis in not only limitations in healthcare, but also access and preventative equipment. And that is what's leading to the speed of the spread in Ebola in Africa right now.
5: Good news from fire officials in Southern California saying the temperature of the chemical inside the damaged tank at an aircraft plant in Garden Grove is declining. Pressure has been released through a crack in the top, and there is no longer a threat of an explosion. ABC's Alex Stone in Los Angeles.
9: Crews with the Orange County Fire Authority working through the night to stop a massive chemical tank from exploding. This comes after a specialized team was able to get close enough to that 7,000-gallon tank full of hazardous liquid Saturday night, finding a crack. More than 50,000 residents evacuated.
5: If you're on the road between noon and 5 p.m. today, local time, returning from your Memorial Day trip, experts say it's going to be among the busiest periods of the entire weekend. You're listening to ABC News.
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5: A new warning about starting, stopping, and switching between weight loss drugs. ABC's Jacqueline Lee.
12: Wegovy and Ozempic were the most common drugs people started on and the most common ones people switched to. The study authors say switching may reflect doctors adjusting treatment as newer weight loss drugs become available. Additional studies found that stopping GLP-1 medications does result in weight gain and backsliding of healthy heart goals, including blood pressure, blood sugar, and other health measures.
5: A study published in JAMA Network Open say about 3 in 4 adults who start a GLP-1 drug for weight loss no longer take it within a year. Investigators in New Mexico believe they know more about last week's hazardous material situation that sent more than 24 people to the hospital.
13: Within minutes of walking into a house in the small town of Mountain Air, New Mexico, paramedics responding to a reported overdose noticed blurred vision and breathing trouble of their own. Carbon monoxide poisoning was a possibility, but now Dr. Steve McLaughlin of the University of New Mexico Medical Center says
14: fentanyl is particularly dangerous because it requires only a tiny, tiny amount to cause an overdose.
13: 3 people died after ingesting opioids. 20 first responders needed treatment from exposure to the patients. Jim Ryan, ABC News.
5: The New York Knicks are one game away from sweeping the Eastern Finals. If they beat the Cleveland Cavaliers tonight, it will be their first trip to the NBA Finals in 27 years. Chuck Sievertson, ABC News.
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15: On today's federal newscast, the House Appropriations Committee is reducing budgets for agencies under the Transportation and Housing and Urban Development and other related agencies funding bill for fiscal 2027. The bill seeks just over $92 billion for the agencies, a reduction of about $10.7 billion or 10.4% from 2026. The Department of Health and Human Services is shrinking cash awards for its top performers.
16: HHS is shifting a majority of its funds to cover special act bonuses with eligibility criteria that are less well-defined. The Office of Personnel Management says these special act bonuses are meant for employees who advance the Trump administration's goals of government efficiency and rooting out fraud, waste, and abuse in government spending. According to internal emails, top-rated employees at the Centers for Disease Control and Prevention will go from a 4% bonus to one that's about 2.5% on average. Jory Heckman, Federal News Network.
15: 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I'm Eric White.
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20: Welcome to Amtower Off-Center on the Federal News Network. I'm Mark Amtower. I'm here today with a return guest. He's not a guest very often, but he's here definitely every year because every year Dell Tech publishes the Clarity Study, and Kevin Plexico is the guy behind the project. Kevin, welcome to the show, man.
21: Hey, thanks, Mark. Appreciate you having me back. It's always good to be with you.
20: It's always enlightening for all involved because we usually talk about this or maybe budgets, which nobody wants to talk about. Clarity. Let's start with who is Kevin and what's your background, and tell us a little bit about Dell Tech and GovWin.
21: Sure. Yeah. I started in this industry a little over 30 years ago as a research analyst for a company that was at the time called Input. And I basically grew up in the industry doing market research, market analysis, tracking opportunities, tracking them through their award from cradle to grave, and then got into managing our research organization. We came over to Dell Tech in 2010 through the acquisition, and that led to a series of other acquisitions that got consolidated into what we now call GovWin IQ, our market intelligence platform here at Dell Tech. And Dell Tech is we're a software and information company that really focuses on project-based businesses, of which government contractors, are. And we provide ERPs, financial management systems, project management systems, as well as tools like GovWin to help companies find, win, and manage their government contract activity. So that's sort of what we're about.
20: So give us a little background on the Clarity study.
21: Yeah, so this is our 17th year of Clarity. It is a annual best practices and benchmarking study that we do with the government contract industry. We felt this was a good opportunity given our relationship with so many government contractors to give back with some insights and expertise on what's going on in the market. Obviously, there's the government side, what they're doing, but then how does it affect the industry? And what is industry doing to react to challenges and opportunities that that are provided by virtue of government action. And so Clarity is really an annual survey that we do that focuses on the various business functions inside a government contractor, from financial operations and compliance to project management, contract management, obviously business development is a key piece, and of course in the back office, human capital and their IT management. And so that's what Clarity is all about. As I mentioned, this is our 17th year. We conducted the survey this year in the middle part of January, so sort of coincidentally on the annual one year anniversary of the new Trump administration, and that really sort of sets the table for the environment that we're in here in the government contracting market.
20: I mean, it's interesting that it came out 1 year. Their interviews were conducted a year after. I'm assuming that the interviews were somewhat, the answers were somewhat different from the 16th annual study.
21: Quite a bit, as you might expect. A lot of changes. I feel like this was a year of haves and have-nots. Some companies did, you know, quite well given the environment, especially with spending in DHS and DOD, and other companies. You know, we had clients that were in agencies like the U.S. Agency for International Development that had to go through layoffs and riffs because of the cancellation of contracts and rapid decline in revenue that they experienced from some of the policy changes the new administration brought in. So, yeah, very different environment this year than we saw in previous years, and a sort of a mixed bag of companies feeling like pretty positive and bullish about the market, and others feeling like, yeah, this has to be a better year than last year.
20: Okay. So as part of the Clarity study, you do a government contractor confidence index. What is this, and why do you do it, and what did it show this year?
21: Yeah, we did the Government Contractor Confidence Index as a way to really provide an index on how bullish or bearish the contracting community is feeling about the environment. And it's really a combination of questions that we ask, that we assemble to form the index. And the goal is sort of, what did you feel about last year? What was your experience last year? What are you expecting in terms of growth this year? And surprisingly to me, quite honestly, it was pretty flat. It was actually a little bit elevated. It's a max score of 200. I think this year was around about 130, which is not far from where it was last year. So I think that's, you know, a good reflection of people in the industry still feeling like it's a good market to be in. But certainly there are, within those numbers, some companies that were much lower on that index score than others, depending on, you know, your particular perspective and the agencies that they're doing business in, and the challenges that they faced or opportunities they were presented this past year. So that's what the GCI is supposed to provide, is sort of just a litmus test on how the market is.
20: Okay, what companies, was it across the board, small, medium, large? Give me a feel.
21: I would say it was really by the type of services they provided. If you look at areas like professional services, architecture, engineering, and construction, those markets were down last year. You know, you heard some of the articles that were covering some of the letters that some of the consulting firms out there were receiving, challenging them to do better on pricing. And similarly, the reseller community was also sort of targeted with similar letters, where they were playing the role of the middleman and asked to deliver more value to government. And obviously with the OneGov strategy, government going direct to companies in some cases. So I think IT, professional services, and AEC, which are hotbeds for contractors, lots of companies do business in that area. And I would say lots in particular in the small business community do business in those markets. And they were really challenged. Conversely, aerospace defense, which is a highly concentrated industry, did really well. They had 20%+ growth year over year, and doesn't look like that's slowing down this year based on the administration's request and the direction that spending is going with the military actions in Iran and the request from the administration for essentially a 40% increase in what is the largest department budget in the government by a wide margin in the Department of Defense. So I think there's lots of growth opportunity, but in many cases, companies are really going to have to make a hard pivot to get into some of those growth segments that that are available, and maybe moving away from some of the agencies that that are likely going to be, you know, facing some contraction unless they have a really strong foothold there.
20: Yeah, you dropped something in there that I want to touch on briefly: the OEMs and the resellers. GSA, maybe through OMB, is trying to establish direct relationships with OMB to get them to sell direct. Correct me if I'm wrong, and I don't think I am. We've been here before with this particular approach, and it didn't fail because OEMs largely are not set up to sell to anyone except through VARs and VADs.
21: Yeah, and I think the way I would describe it is the government is a victim of its own compliance requirements and FAR language that basically wants any software manufacturer to maintain arm's length from signing up for those contractual obligations, and therefore they are more than happy to sell through a reseller who can navigate those compliance regulations and requirements for them and handle that burden, which is a burden. And the government should be thankful that those companies are willing to do what they're doing to bring these software manufacturers, and in some cases hardware manufacturers, to the market. Because otherwise some of these firms would be like, it's just too complicated. It's just too difficult. It's not worth the effort. And by going through companies, you know, like the Carahsofts of the world that that do that kind of thing, is really a benefit to the companies that are providing the software. And I would argue is also a very, very big benefit to government to addressing their compliance requirements.
20: It also provides an avenue for smaller resellers to be able to access a broader array of contracts because they're buying through Carahsoft or MX or whoever to sell to the government.
21: Absolutely. I mean, I think especially, I mean, it's one thing for the government to negotiate relationships with, you know, the likes of Microsoft and Oracle. I mean, that to me does make some sense because those companies are also doing direct work with government already. So they're in many respects already taking on a lot of those compliance obligations. But for, you know, a relatively small to mid-sized software company that, you know, is just looking to get into government, I mean, that's a big ask and a big expense to sign up to all those compliance obligations.
20: I think you're right. I'm going to go back to the Oracle thing for just a moment. Oracle dropped its GSA schedule, 15 years or so ago, and went with one of the previously mentioned companies because they found the regulations too onerous, and they were fined, like, I don't know, number of millions of dollars for an Asia Pacific sale that undercut their GSA pricing.
21: I mean, that's what you get, right? I mean, that's unfortunate for a company like Oracle that has to navigate that and runs into that issue. But you think of the size of Oracle, it's difficult to navigate all those requirements across an organization that big, for sure. So it does make sense even for large companies to work through these resellers oftentimes.
20: Yeah, we're going to take a break. You're listening to AmTower Off-Center on Federal News Network. Kevin and I will return to take a deeper dive into Clarity right after this.
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20: Welcome back, Dam Tower Off Center on the Federal News Network. I'm here today with Kevin Plexico, the EVP of Deltek, and we're talking about the Clarity Study, which you can get, you can download for free at deltek.com. I suggest you do so. It's a great read for anybody in our market, and it really doesn't matter what you do, you know, whether you're a service provider, a lawyer, RFP shop, or a contractor. Get this thing because it impacts everybody. So the elephant in the room the last, oh, Lord knows, I'd say 6 months, maybe longer, is AI. And it permeates the study. So give us a brief overview on how pervasive AI is becoming in the market and, you know, any pitfalls that you see.
21: I mean, this is, I would say every year there's always three or four things that jump off the page in terms of changes and results. And I would say AI is one of the three or four this year for sure. I mean, I remember 3 or 4 years ago when we looked at some of the top priorities for IT shops. I mean, cybersecurity was always the top of the list. Managing costs was always the top of the list. AI was pretty far down among other technologies like business analytics and intelligence and cloud computing. And it has leapfrogged to the top of the list for the IT firms. And we'll talk about that maybe a little bit more. And in terms of adoption last year to this year, companies reported that only about 45% of them have adopted AI in their organizations. And this year, it's north of 90%. So the vast majority of companies have embraced and adopted AI in their organizations. But the opposing side to that is that only 5% feel like they have the proper governance in place to manage their use of AI. So it's, we talk about speed over control in the Clarity study, and this is a prime example where companies have clearly leaned in and are using AI, but I think it's questionable whether they have the proper controls in place to make sure they're using it properly and consistently in the organization and in a way that's going to render them accurate and confident results.
20: Along those same lines, I've seen a number of venture-backed or private equity-backed small companies coming out with RFP tools. The headlines on their emails or their LinkedIn posts are, let us do everything for you. We'll find the bid. We'll help you write it. We'll win you business. And we can do this 23 times an hour. I'm assuming you've seen these.
21: By coincidence, I am actually at the APMP bid proposal conference where there's about 20 companies that are sponsors that do just what you say. They all seem to have a slightly different angle and a slightly different bent, but the theme is the same, leveraging AI to improve business development and specifically proposal writing, since that's a natural sort of a natural first place to go to leverage AI to help generate all the text that goes into a proposal for sure. So yeah, definitely become very crowded in that space. And we've already started to see some consolidation with Voltron and their customers getting acquired and some other companies sort of moving on or out of the market because it hasn't grown the way that some maybe planned, or maybe they haven't executed well enough. But this is a good example where some of these companies maybe showed up before the market was ready based on looking at last year's adoption or this year's.
20: I've seen a number of these companies where when I'm vetting the personnel, they don't have a background in the market, I mean, at all. And they're predicating their tool on simply thinking that because there's structured data out there or loose data out there, some sort of LLM that they can leverage, all they have to do is structure the tool and fill in the blanks. Is that a winning scenario?
21: I might be a little biased in this, so, you know, take that for what it's worth. But no, I think it very much reminds me of when the internet sort of first became a thing and everybody thought, well, now that it's all on the web, you know, we don't need market intelligence providers anymore. But the thing that I think was missed then that's still missed today is that there's so much information that a business development function needs to know about an opportunity that rarely is mentioned by the government in their procurement notices. That's one thing. So the information is imperfect and has gaps in critical information. Like, it's rarely will they share who the incumbent is or the changes to the requirement from the prior acquisition. So that requires someone to sort of pour their head into what's going on that's different and making actual calls and outreach. That's something AI just can't do. And just relying on that public data is really leaving yourself exposed, because that public data has just got gaps. It's got flaws. It's, anybody who spent some time with public data realizes that it's helpful, but it does have gaps that need to be filled in with somebody who's doing real work. And just thematically, I would say, the theme we saw across all functions in a government contracting organization is the distrust of information, and how do they know that the information AI is rendering is accurate? And I think that starts with the source of the data. If a company has messed up internal systems and data doesn't agree with each other from different systems, and you're using AI on top of that, it's going to deliver that same information back to you with the same inconsistencies. The difference is it's going to tell you with a lot of confidence what it says the data is, and it may not be right. And I think that gives people a little bit of a false sense of security that must be accurate if AI is telling me that. But people seem to forget that AI data is built on conflicting information in the organization, and compound that dramatically when you go outside of the organization and start relying on information on the open web.
20: Yeah, I would agree completely, except you were more articulate than me.
21: Probably been more concise, too, maybe.
20: Yeah, there's that. Are you seeing AI investments by contractors that are having a positive impact?
21: I think it's probably a little early to see. Clearly, organizations are embracing it. And, you know, one of the things we saw in this year's data was despite growth in the market and an expectation of growth this coming year as well, profitability is down. Overhead costs are up as a percentage of total. Fringe rates are up. So companies, the number one financial challenge for the financial function was cost control. And so they're looking at AI and automation as opportunities to drive cost reductions inside the organization. But clearly they're not showing up in top-line financial results, at least not yet. And I think that's a function of it's still too early. It's still largely consumer and business users using the traditional chatbot of ChatGPT and Claude to do the work versus having that AI capability embedded in their business systems and really put to use and put to work at the point of attack in terms of the business applications that they're using. And that's, you know, that's clearly something that Dell Tech is focused on, is bringing these capabilities inside the fold into the solutions that we deliver. So it's available, you know, at the point of need versus something you feel like you have to take the data somewhere else and go somewhere else to work with it in AI. And I think that's the gap that is industry's waiting to close, that's going to ultimately deliver those financial results.
20: Okay, cool. That takes us to our next break. We'll be back right after this to further talk about the Dell Tech Clarity Study, which you can find at DellTech.com. And I suggest you get it, download it, read it, and then digest and use however you can.

0: How do memory, motivation, empathy, judgment, and our sense of belonging shape the way we lead, make decisions, and connect with others? And what happens when those essential cognitive functions begin to change? Join host Michael J. Keegan as he explores these questions and more with Dr. Masad Hussain, author of Our Brains, Ourselves, What a Neurologist Patient Taught Him About the Brain, on the next Business of Government Hour on 1500 AM.
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6: 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I'm here today with Kevin Plexico, EVP of Deltek. We're talking about the Clarity Study. And again, you can download it at deltek.com. Look for the Clarity Study. There's an A&E version and a GovCon version. We're talking about the GovCon version. If you happen to be in both, download both. So when the Trump administration came in, they brought in this guy I'd never heard of before, Elon Musk, to run something called the Department of Government Efficiency. Give me your 25,000-foot view, or dive down deep if you want, on the overall impact of DOGE, and then migrate to how it's impacted smaller contractors.
7: Yeah, sure. I think DOGE is a good example of one of those areas where I mentioned there was the haves and have-nots, and some companies found themselves just crossways with certain policies, whether it was DEI or climate, you know, sort of the thoughts around climate change and things like that. And then this focus on efficiency, you know, obviously it affected a lot of companies in terms of the impact of government employees who were exiting the government or retired or just paid to stay home until September, if you remember that. But measuring DOGE has been a challenge because you can count it so many different ways. I mean, the numbers we saw from the DOGE organization and Elon Musk and his X feed were hundreds of billions of dollars. The way we looked at it was, what was the run rate of the contracts that were terminated for convenience in 2025 versus the prior year? And that would say it was more on the low end of about $5 billion. Somewhere in the middle is probably the truth that we'll never actually know. I think the thing that I would point to is the number of companies that were impacted. And if you look at the number of companies that were impacted by DOGE, based on the number of companies that had contracts terminated for convenience, you're talking about 7,000 companies, roughly. That represents just under 10% of the companies in the market. But 67% of those companies were small businesses. So it did have an inordinate effect on small businesses' contracts, though the percentage of dollars was relatively small at, I think, about 1.5%.

0: $1.5 billion. So again, one of those things where wrong place, wrong time, could have a big impact on you. And then you think about cuts that were made that weren't really counted as DOGE, like the cuts to EPA and Housing and Urban Development, of course, the USAID cuts. Those were not technically DOGE initiatives, but they certainly had impact on the industry and would drive the number of companies that that face cuts way up. Fortunately, DOGE is behind us, and I think people have moved on from it. The organization has shut down, and we seem to be much more in a steady state and a more predictable environment this year than we were in last year. And I think that is contributing to companies feeling a bit more bullish about the market this year than last year as well.
1: Yeah, I talked to a lot of smalls, a lot of companies who had contracts on pause or where the plug was just pulled on the vehicles. And when you have 50 employees and a limited amount of income that's not government, that means that you're going to have to lay off folks, which is a shame. Let's migrate to the changes in the FAR and the use of other acquisition tools. What are you seeing? Well, first of all, what's the impact of the changes to FAR? And then we'll take a slightly different look.
0: Yeah, when I'm outside the D.C. area and I talk about federal acquisition reforms, people from the commercial world get excited and think, oh, they're going to make it easier. They're going to make doing business with government easier. Unfortunately, that's not really, I would say, the focus of the FAR overhaul that we're seeing. I think they're trying to streamline language. They're trying to give the acquisition professionals more latitude and sort of decision-making authority to make different decisions for their organization and agency versus prescribing actions. And that in itself doesn't really do anything to help companies. That's still the same compliance regulations, and the same regulations just applied differently from agency to agency. The other thing I would say is, when they implemented the FAR overhaul, one of the things that they did, which was relatively unusual and unique, was give agencies the ability to adopt the new FAR parts that were written, the drafts that were written, even before they have become part of the FAR. They call that the class deviation. So you now have a situation where some agencies have adopted these revised versions of the FAR, and they're on a different version of the FAR than another agency that, by coincidence, isn't using that class deviation. And that creates almost a additional paperwork for companies who now have to navigate different agencies using different versions of the FAR, depending on what their customers, adopted in terms of these class deviations. So I would say we're in a little bit of an upheaval process where we need to get through the rulemaking process. We need to get these revisions adopted in the FAR, and everybody's sort of on the same page before it's of any benefit to the contracting community. In the meantime, it's sort of just a bit more chaotic, a bit more challenging for companies to keep track of what versions of the FAR and what clauses do they have to live up to from contract to contract and agency to agency.
1: Are you seeing an uptick in awards that that aren't requiring an RFP, a traditional process?
0: We're definitely seeing more awards and pressure to use existing contracts through, task orders and the IDIQ vehicles. That was clearly one of the administration's policies, is we don't want more duplicative contracts. We want fewer duplicative contracts that are already negotiated that agencies can use and adopt. And I think, with things like reducing the size of the workforce, that's also a force function, especially if it's the acquisition workforce. Because if you don't have the acquisition professionals in your organization, the only way for you to scale it when you have more money or same money to spend is leveraging other agencies' vehicles. The other thing we're seeing clearly, especially in the Department of Defense, is reliance more on other transaction authority or OTAs, which are sort of non-traditional contracts that don't follow traditional federal acquisition regulations that, in theory, government can procure quicker and doesn't require competition, but does increase complexity for the contracting community, because now you might have to be a member of some consortia or consortium to get access to those vehicles. So I think it, again, can make things faster, but also requires the contracting community to be more savvy.
1: Okay. Well, talking about savvy contracting community, the KOs have a lot more discretion now, apparently, on the ability to select certain firms that they will send the RFPs to the exclusion of the rest of the universe. And I've seen the numbers as low as, you know, like five companies are getting the RFP and their competitors don't even know that it's on the street. Are you seeing the same?
0: Yeah, I mean, I think they're relying more on what they understand is the companies that are capable of doing the work. And as long as they get competition from those companies, they feel like they've satisfied the requirement to have competition. I do see efforts by the administration to bring in what they call non-traditional contractors or commercial firms that haven't historically done work in the government market. But, you know, therein lies the challenge of what companies that are not doing work with the government would have NIST 800-171 compliance. Which ones would have CMMC? They're not changing the compliance requirements for those companies. They're just saying, we'd love to get you engaged and involved in the market, but you got to live up to the same requirements that everybody else is in the market. So I don't know how effective that strategy is going to be. It certainly didn't show up as effective last year when we saw a 4% reduction in the number of companies. I think the challenge with OTAs and with the use of these IDIQ contracts and using task orders is we are seeing a diminishing transparency in the market, where it used to be you could sort of count on a procurement being announced in SAM or what was FBO before, and you at least had visibility into it. And now we're seeing a situation where a lot of these procurements never see the light of day unless you happen to be a prime contract holder on that IDIQ or have been in the sort of circle of trust with the agency through a consortium that you're a member of. And I think that's a real challenge for it's a challenge for small companies. It's a challenge for the business development community that has typically relied on some kind of advanced messaging to get into an organization and help shape the requirement and meeting with the right people. And now it's sort of like if you're not in the circle of trust, you never hear about it and never even know about it, let alone see a SAM notice about it.
1: Yeah. Okay. We're going to take our last break. You're listening to Amtower Off Center on the Federal News Network. Again, we're talking about the Clarity Study, which you can download at deltech.com. Just look for the study and fill in a very short form and download the doc. We'll be back right after this.
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7: I'm Terry Girton from Federal News Network. On Tuesday's Federal Drive, where accountability stands right now and how it's holding up as things keep shifting around it. 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
1: Welcome back to AmTower on Center on the Federal News Network. I'm here today with Kevin Plexico, EVP of Deltek, and we're talking about clarity. So a couple more issues. There's a lot of meat in this report, and it was kind of hard to pick out stuff that I wanted to talk about because I wanted to talk about pretty much all of it. But one of the points that's brought up is diversification as a growth strategy. Explain this, please, and let's chat about it.
0: Sure. Well, I'll start with the pivot. There is literally a trillion-dollar pivot in money from agencies in the civilian side to, we'll just say, priority agencies of the administration, largely the Department of Defense, but obviously Department of Homeland Security, the Department of Justice also has a request for significant increases, and then Department of Veterans Affairs, which is one of the few agencies that sort of gets bipartisan support for its mission and growth every year, as well as the cost of healthcare growing. So companies that are in many of those civilian agencies are looking to find growth, and the only way to do that is to diversify. And in some cases, that's diversifying into other civilian and defense agencies. Some are looking at the state and local market where those same services apply, and others maybe even looking at the commercial market. But that's where the diversification strategy that I think many companies are facing is coming into play. And that's one of the key initiatives that we're seeing in the business development community is how do we pivot to this new opportunity or these new opportunities, because it's not a quick pivot. You don't just decide one day you're going to do, you know, work in the DOD. You have to get the right staff, build the right capabilities, manage your different compliance and security capabilities. It's a multi-month, if not multi-year effort.
1: Yeah, I mean, we've all kind of accepted the fact that this is a relationship-driven market. And if your relationships are with state, AID, or in healthcare, NIH, CDC, whatever, you've got to develop a whole new set of relationships. It's not just bringing your skills to the table. It's creating awareness for who you are.
0: Yeah, and I would say this this anecdote from the study, there is a correlation that companies that have a more diverse customer base grow faster and are more profitable. And I think that's a key lesson that industry needs to understand, especially those that might have historically had, I don't want to say lifestyle businesses, but maybe done quite well doing work in one or two agencies, that especially, you know, nowadays with the significant changes that can come with an administration change, especially when it's a political change as well, can really create a lot of upheaval and maybe impact your business opportunity and growth significantly if you're stuck in those agencies.
1: Okay. So let's migrate then directly to the top issues for BD. I mean, you're already touching on them. Are there others?
0: Yeah, growth is obviously a key one. The other one, and we use this term sort of increased competition, sounds so generic. The way I describe it is competition has gotten a lot more sophisticated. If you think about a typical IDIQ and the bar they set for bidding, I'll just pick any of the GSA vehicles, you pick up Section L and Section M, and they're doing it based on a scoring system. And that scoring system gives you 15 to 20% of the points just for your ability to comply with business system requirements or CMMI or ISO certifications. And so they're really saying, we want you to be able to do business the government way. We want you to comply and understand what we're asking you to do, not only in terms of the delivery of our mission, but also the way we need to have that delivered from the point of view of compliance requirements. And so that's the number one thing is competition's gotten more sophisticated. So those companies that aren't willing to make those investments in CMMC and business system compliance requirements and capabilities are really going to find themselves on the outside looking in versus those that make those investments. And that's just a way to help establish a company's competitive differentiation.
1: It's a quagmire. For you know, go back to those ones where they're traditionally not a government contractor being enticed to come in. There's a compliance matrix where they've got to check off all the boxes, and you know they didn't understand that the acronyms.
0: I wouldn't say this is necessarily new. I think this market has always been a bit of you have to spend money to make money. But you have to understand that the money you're going to make might be 18 to 24 months away before you get return on that spend. But once you get in there and you've established that capability, the sky is the limit. I mean, I don't want to mean that literally, but all of a sudden other agencies open up in terms of opportunities because you've proven that you can do it in one agency. They're naturally risk averse. They want to see that you've done it before. That's why past performance plays so highly into evaluation criteria in government RFPs and task order awards, is they want to make sure that they're picking a company who's been there and done that. And I think that's a key lesson for companies. Obviously, if you don't have a prime contract, that means you're likely going to have to start as a subcontractor to build that capability and experience that government can look to and say, yes, I see that on your background, and I can verify this with somebody in another agency that I trust.
1: Okay. Let's touch on manufacturing and supply chain. Supply chain issues have been with us for a long time as well. Give us the abbreviated version of the issues, please.
0: Well, it shifted a little bit. During COVID, it was supply chain resilience and, you know, making sure you could get the critical parts and materials that you need when you need them. And I would say that shifted quite a bit since supply chain issues from that perspective have diminished. But the higher challenge now is the mandates from the administration for Buy America and the sourcing of products from the U.S. So that's a key challenge for many companies, because so many products that the government buys have few domestic manufacturers. And so that's a key issue, is domestic sourcing of products and also the traceability of those products. You know, we want to buy U.S. products, but if we can't do that, by golly, we don't want them to come from these three or four countries. So how do we make sure that those countries are left out of the supply chain? And those are the things that prime contractors are having to sign up for, and therefore are passing down to their subcontractors. So it all flows downhill.
1: It is a quagmire, because even if we're getting it from a reliable ally, we need to be certain that they aren't getting parts from those countries that we don't want to play with.
0: Yeah, exactly. And that's not always easy when a majority of those products on the consumer side come from those countries. At least China is the one that sort of stands out as the manufacturer of a lot of products that are used in consumer electronics, for example.
1: Like Apple.
0: Right.
1: just a few customers there. So give me some thoughts here. What do contractors need to understand, take away from Clarity to move forward in a way that's going to pay some dividends?
0: Yeah, I'm a fan of three things. So I'm going to give you three things that contractors can take away. One is around business development. It's become really critical that your business development team is in early shaping opportunities, especially with the way some of these procurements, as you talked about, are taking shape. They're not going through a traditional RFP where they're demanding a 100-page proposal. They're sourcing a limited set of companies that they know have capacity and capability. They're asking for pilots. They're doing more orals. And it's shorter documents and more prove it. So I think that means companies really need to sharpen their business development skills and get into these agencies early, shape those relationships, go to the industry events that they go to form those relationships. So that's number one. Number two, AI governance, embrace AI. It's a huge capability that needs to be harnessed and delivered to the organization and can deliver real efficiencies and automation, but it needs to be governed to make sure that the data it's using is accurate and reliable, and it's built on systems that that are accurate and reliable as well. So that's the next one. And then the third one I would say is treating compliance as a front-end differentiator and making sure that you aren't regarding compliance as sort of a begrudged task that you have to do to get a contract, but more as a differentiator that can help you win a contract. And those are the three things that I would suggest companies might take away. There's many others in the report, as you point out, but those three sort of jumped off the page to me.
1: I agree completely, especially with the compliance issues, because, you know, that's one of the first things that a KO is going to look at to, you know, if you're not compliant across the board, they can eliminate you. Kevin, thank you so much for joining me today. And again, the study is available at deltech.com. Look for Clarity and download it. 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

0: Poor data hygiene can derail AI initiatives before they begin. Here's Mark Benkauer, principal technologist for the Americas at Veeam Software.
1: You really need to be able to, before you can do anything, to really know your data very well, to be able to put rules around that data, to be able to tag that data, and to be able to automate the rules around that data as well.
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7: From ABC News, I'm Chuck Sievertson. President Trump on Memorial Day laying a wreath at the tomb of the unknown soldier at Arlington National Cemetery in Washington. There are reports of some progress but no deal yet between the U.S. and Iran to reopen the Strait of Hormuz, which is keeping oil and gasoline prices high. The U.S. is demanding Iran hand over its enriched uranium. ABC's Ian Pannell in Tel Aviv.
8: Iran still has that material despite all the bombing. It still retains the ability to cascade centrifuges, in other words, make more uranium. And that is a sticking point. President Trump and his administration seem to be saying, well, Iran will hand over that highly enriched uranium. Iran so far saying there's absolutely no agreement on the nuclear issue.
9: According to Gas Buddy, drivers in at least 14 states are facing new record gas prices for Memorial Day. They're surpassing the highs set back in 2022. And collectively, Americans are paying $2 billion more on gas this holiday weekend compared to last year.
7: ABC's Elizabeth Schulze. Good news for tens of thousands evacuated in Orange County, California. Fire officials say a crew has managed to lower the risk of a major explosion at a damaged toxic chemical tank at an aircraft plant in Garden Grove. ABC's Alex Stone in Los Angeles.
10: They finally got firefighters up to the tank overnight in what they described as being a very high-risk operation, getting firefighters in there. They got up on the tank and they confirmed that a crack on the top of it, that it had allowed the pressure inside the tank to vent out the top of it, bringing down the threat of a catastrophic explosion.
7: Give yourself more time to drive today, says ABC's Rena Roy.
11: 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You'll definitely want to give yourself some extra time at the airports, especially if you're going to be in any of the top domestic destinations this weekend. The top five we are talking about are Orlando, Seattle, New York, Las Vegas, and Miami.
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7: A suicide bomber blowing up their explosives-packed vehicle near a railway track as a passenger train passed leaves 23 people dead, over 70 others hurt in Pakistan, officials say. A small plane collided with a paraglider over Austria, shredding the pilot's parachute and forcing her to deploy her reserve chute. ABC's Will Reeve.
14: Some online finding the video hard to believe. One commenter posting, "When you hope it's AI." The scary situation all too real for Sabrina, who was able to land safely.
7: Pope Leo speaking out about artificial intelligence. ABC's Tom Sufi Burridge.
15: Pope Leo writing, quote, "We are truly experiencing an eclipse of the sense of what it means to be human," and warning of, quote, "the unbridled promotion and implementation of technology at the expense of human dignity and the damage caused when chatbots and other technologies exploit our need for human relationships." Leo also offering solutions, calling for government regulation and better protection for workers impacted by AI.
7: In a galaxy very close to home, this money update from ABC's Jim Ryan.
16: The first Star Wars movie to hit the big screen in 7 years, Mandalorian and Grogu, took in $82 million in domestic ticket sales through its first 3 days in theaters. That's more than industry watchers were anticipating, but the lowest opening weekend box office for any Star Wars title released by ABC News parent company, Disney.
7: ABC's Jim Ryan. Stock markets are closed for Memorial Day. Chuck Sievertson, ABC News.
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18: Today's federal newscast, the House Appropriations Committee is reducing budgets for agencies under the Transportation and Housing and Urban Development and other related agencies funding bill for fiscal 2027. The bill seeks just over $92 billion for the agencies, a reduction of about $10.7 billion or 10.4% from 2026. The Department of Health and Human Services is shrinking cash awards for its top performers.
19: HHS is shifting a majority of its funds to cover special act bonuses with eligibility criteria that are less well-defined. The Office of Personnel Management says these special act bonuses are meant for employees who advance the Trump administration's goals of government efficiency and rooting out fraud, waste, and abuse in government spending. According to internal emails, top-rated employees at the Centers for Disease Control and Prevention will go from a 4% bonus to one that's about 2.5% on average. Jory Heckman, Federal News Network.
18: 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I'm Eric White.
20: 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Search What's Working in Washington.
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7: 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I'm Robert Shea.
21: And I'm Adam Hughes. 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

0: Robert, we're on the other side, finally, I think, of quite a slog of weeks here at GovNavigators.
1: GovNavigators have been running hard.
0: Yeah.
1: It's time for a break.
0: It is. But let's talk about some of the fantastic stuff we've been doing.
1: Great.
0: So we were at the Professional Services Council conference in wild and wonderful West Virginia last week.
1: Hot Sulphur Springs.
0: Weather was nice. Rained for a hot second, but overall pretty good weather. We had a great time. We got to see some clients. We got to intake all of the fun that the folks at PSC put together for that conference. So kudos to them for yet another successful year.
1: But it was also pretty meaty. A number of senior administration officials trekked out there, shared their views. I think we left with some pretty clear-eyed views of the administration's priorities, whether you like them or not.
0: That's right. Agreed. And then this week we had the great honor to attend the SAMMYs again, the Service to America Medals. And it was a wonderful night, maybe a little subdued, but we always love part of what we do this entire show for is to promote the amazing work that goes on by people in the federal government. And what a night to celebrate some of the really overachievers who are working for the U.S. government right now.
1: Yeah, not as many awardees as in the past, because I think the administration and the partnership may not have as close a working relationship as they have in the past. Is that fair to say?
0: I think that is a very good characterization. And, you know, I think they just had fewer agencies participating, fewer applications. So still sensational work that they were promoting and awarding. But yeah, if you want to read more, just do a quick Google search. You'll find a couple articles that cover that.
1: One of the highlights for me was the tribute to Partnership President Max Steyer for his 25 years of leadership of the organization. Loved the man. And I was grateful to the team over there for putting that together.
0: Yeah, and he's done sensational work from day one, from the beginning, creating the partnership and continuing to promote the importance of an independent civil service and to make sure that we're recognizing people who work on behalf of us for the government. And the after party was pretty dang good too, by the way.
1: Yeah, I haven't read the crime reports to see if that was reflected there. But
0: that's right. We should make sure we cover that. Chloe, make sure you do a quick scan.
1: While we were out and about, the President's Council to Assess FEMA came out with its final report.
0: Yeah.
1: Listening sessions in 13 cities, surveyed 1,300 state and local partners, and had direct engagement with all 50 states and territories. Basically, the bottom line, FEMA as a brand and an agency is done. But not really. Basically, it's a leaner, meaner fighting machine is what they're looking for.
0: Which may not be bad.
1: Well,
0: we would be remiss if we didn't underscore the central role that FEMA plays in coordinating across state lines, particularly when there's disagreements during disasters.
1: A lot more people, including maybe the Congress, will have a say in what actually happens with these recommendations.
0: We would hope so, although I also saw the Wall Street Journal put an article out about how Congress is struggling to do the bare minimum these days.
1: Yeah.
0: So hopefully they have enough room on their overflowing plate to comment on this, because it is important.
1: I know we're done with the news segment, but I can't go without mentioning this story in the Wall Street Journal. They're tracking equity interests that the government's taking in industry. 10 companies have sold part of themselves to the United States government.
0: Wow.
1: 10% of Intel, $8.9 billion, and a golden share of U.S. Steel. The Spirit Airlines fell through, but we were close to a majority stake in that declining operation.
0: Well, because people love Spirit Airlines. No, wait a minute.
1: Well, don't get us in trouble. We just lost a sponsor. I think we're done here. How many shared services conversations can one podcast have?
0: One that people continue to listen to? I don't know, actually. You might want to start counting.
1: We're going to test that theory, and it's all on the shoulders of Daniel Gausch, the acting director of the ICAS Service Center. She's going to tell us all about. Daniel, welcome to the show.
2: Thank you. Thank you very much. Glad to be here.
1: So before we dive into the Service Center, tell us about you. How did you land in this line of work?
2: Long story, but I will try to make it short. It started with a college professor who was very keen on the State Department. He had actually worked for some Senate committee back in the day in the 70s. And I really...
1: Some Senate committee.
3: Careful, careful.
0: Two former Senate guys you're talking to.
2: How much detail to share on that one, because that as well is an interesting story. But he got me set on the State Department, and I would have joined a little earlier, but fate intervened, and I had wisdom teeth removed on the same day that I was supposed to have taken the Foreign Service exam, and so I didn't. And it waited for another several years, probably another 4 or 5 years later when I finally took the exam again, passed. So you just kind of didn't come back to it?
0: Like, that's a, I couldn't eat solid food for like 3 weeks when I had my wisdom teeth out, but I feel like... I had Chinese food that night.
1: Yeah, fine. Just so you know.
2: But not a lot of wiggle room in the exam time frame.
0: Gotcha. Okay. So you saying you were always interested in this, and this was sort of the impetus for it?
2: Well, since college, yeah. And in the interim between college and when I actually joined the State Department, I was in the Army for 4 years. And that gave me an extra impetus because I didn't want to react to world events in the military, in a military sense. I wanted to be proactive and try and prevent things from like that from happening in a diplomatic sense.
0: So you were a Foreign Service officer for maybe about half of your service at the State Department.
2: Well, over half so far, 14 mm-hmm. years Foreign Service, last 10 or so I've been civil service.
0: And just give us a little flavor. What was that like? Where were you?
2: I had started, my first diplomatic assignment was in Morocco, a dream come true. Because since a teenager, I'd wanted to go to Morocco. Also served in southern China, in Slovenia, and briefly a temporary duty assignment in Afghanistan, as well as a few domestic assignments in D.C. It was wonderful. I enjoyed the variety. I enjoyed the international experience. Two of my assignments, I was able to bring my family with me. So that was wonderful all around. Yeah.
1: So tell us more about the ICAS Service Center. And what's the makeup of that organization? What services does it provide?
2: Okay, so the ICAF Service Center essentially is a kind of a neutral third-party entity that manages this cost-sharing system, which we call ICAS, full name is the International Cooperative Administrative Support Services System, but we shorten it to ICAS. And it basically provides shared services, administrative services, at embassies and consulates all around the world, to all U.S. government agencies who are present in those embassies and consulates. So instead of setting up 50 different admin shops, there's one admin shop and everybody shares the cost of it. So we manage that program, the financial and policy aspects of it. Operationally, though, the regional bureaus and the State Department actually provide the services. So we don't provide the service, we manage the system. And sometimes it can get fairly interesting. And that shared services history goes back a while. It's changed names, it's changed properties over the years, but it actually started in 1955. As far back as then, there were these reimbursement agreements and shared services and shared costs. Although the most recent iteration of that shared services ecosphere was back in 1998. That's when ICAS as a named system started.
0: So I'm thinking just briefly about Lloyd Dobler from Say Anything for a minute there. He said, we don't actually provide the server. We manage the server. I don't want to sell anything that's bought or sold.
2: I'm good with people, you know.
0: Yeah, that's right. That's right. So is that structure that you just talked about, is that challenging? I mean, it's sort of similar to other shared services centers, particularly for agencies that run a shared service center and provide services for a different agency, maybe. But talk about that. Is there a tension there? How does the coordination between those different parts of the State Department go?
2: Yeah, it's always an interagency balance. There's over 300 different offices or bureaus spread out across the entire executive branch who pay into the ICAS system and receive services. So we have a lot of stakeholders we have to manage, and both within the State Department and within the interagency. There's disagreements, yes, but we try by consensus to come to agreement on a lot of things and change policy. And we're very proud of the fact that over the last, 28 years, we've only had to officially vote on a handful of things. Everything else over all those years have been by consensus. And so we're very proud of that. But it's not a small undertaking to fund all the administrative and other support systems, including buildings and security and other things like that. We consider administrative services. Mm-hmm. It's $3.4 billion a year. That is not a small amount to support our diplomatic mission overseas. Mm-hmm. And so when you talk about dividing those costs among all those entities, you know, it runs into their budgets and it's all a zero-sum game. So it can be tense at times.
1: You said something that piqued my interest, that it can sometimes get interesting.
2: Well, yeah,
1: that's believable. Tell me some of the more interesting things that you've had to deal with.
2: Oh my gosh. Most recently with the integration of many USAID functions into the State Department and the massive impact that had to embassy customer populations, overseas customers of the admin sections and other services. So that was probably in the last couple of years the most challenging and interesting thing that we've had to deal with. But there's been others. The stand-up of a large presence in Iraq and Afghanistan over the years in a very, you know, basically a wartime environment, and trying to provide administrative services under those conditions. That's difficult. And it costs a lot of money.
1: Can I get some toner cartridge here? To
0: yeah.
1: Is that Air Force Base right away, please?
2: No. Yeah, would that it were like that. But I do, I remember learning about certain air assets in certain countries and where the motor pool, and a traditional motor pool is just cars, but in one country, the motor pool actually has a boat because mission personnel had to cross rivers and other things like that in the capital. Wow. A country in South Central Asia, Bureau had airplanes, both helicopters and aircraft. So, I mean, very interesting types of services being provided.
1: Yeah. Adam and I worked together at a consulting firm that did some support in Afghanistan. And I think in processing the expense receipts, some flags were raised that this is not an area we want to really focus on.
0: Yes, that is true.
1: I think a lot of petty cash involved in the palace rentals.
0: Yeah. Mm-hmm.
2: Yes.
0: You know, it's important work, but not necessarily for everybody. Sure. So, Daniel, tell us what you've seen in your time. You've been at the State Department for 24 years.
2: Yeah.
0: And I think the kind of the mission support work that you've been doing, I'm sure, has allowed you to sort of touch all aspects of the overseas mission of the State Department. What was your favorite part or your favorite time? And maybe that was when you were a Foreign Service officer. It doesn't have to be the new stuff, right? And why?
2: Many examples I could call up, but just two or three come to mind. Helping to negotiate a free trade agreement with Morocco during my first tour. First tour officer, but landing right into that type of situation, supporting the other government agencies involved. And then I had a side task on that was to help negotiate a science and technology cooperation agreement as part of the whole, you know, FTA coaching experience. That was fascinating to me as a first tour officer. I was in an economic officer role at the time. I didn't go straight into management roles in the department. And so that was very interesting. Also, with the economic officer role often comes what's called the ESTH portfolio, Environment, Science, Technology, and Health. Again, something very fascinating to me, and which I did again as an economic officer in Guangzhou, China. 2 years there, a commercial, productive economic powerhouse of China in the South, and being an economic officer there was fascinating. In my ESTH portfolio there in Guangzhou, I was able to go inside of a Chinese nuclear reactor and take a tour. That was
0: Wait, seriously?
2: Yeah. Had the whole, you know, strip down to your underwear, get sensed to see if there's any...
0: So you're not recording anything? Yeah.
1: It's a family show. We got Daniel. It's a family program.
2: There you go. Yeah. We got jumpsuits. But I was wearing the glasses as I am now, and we were walking by the spent reactor rod pool, and I was starting to lean over to look down at the pool, and they're like, be careful, if your glasses come off, you're not getting them back.
0: They're gone. Yeah.
1: Wow.
2: Yeah. And then other things, you know, the experiences in Morocco, being at a reception at the ambassador's residence, you know, the usual, what people usually think the diplomatic corps is like, and then just casually running into the prime minister of Morocco and chatting with him for a couple of minutes. That was, you know, very interesting.
1: That's great. Those are great stories.
2: But some of the smaller experiences, you know, giving a talk to a high school in Slovenia or visiting a grant recipient in Kabul, Afghanistan, just very rewarding, very fascinating experience.
1: That's fantastic. Let's talk about the operation of ICAS. And a lot of shared services suffer from inadequate resources or unwilling customers or, you know, rogue duplicative functions. Mm-hmm. How do you manage the collaboration that ensures it's successful and that it doesn't lead to disappointment or cost growth outside of the shared service center?
2: Yeah, great questions. Certainly, you want to provide the best services you can at the lowest cost. In some areas of the world, that's difficult to do at low cost anyway. I think we have a very good track record of providing very good services. But yeah, the costs, sometimes the sticker shock about how much that costs can be a challenge for some other agencies. And even within the State Department, there's a phrase that is used fairly often. It's called state affordability. State has to pay its own ICAS bills, and sometimes they can be very large because we have a lot of people, obviously, overseas, and we subscribe to all the services provided. So the bills are generally larger than other agencies. One statistic that's remained fairly constant for about 10, 15 years is even though other non-state agencies make up about half the population of embassies and consulates, they only pay about 30, collectively, altogether pay about 30% of the bill. State Department with half the people pay about 70% of the bill. And that's because we have to subscribe to everything in the State Department, whereas other agencies don't have to subscribe to everything. So they can pick and choose a little bit.
0: And they have options to procure things, say, overseas that are difficult or hard, or which one would they opt out? Why would an agency do that?
2: In some cases, they may just not need it. They may not employ any local staff, so they wouldn't need the local staff HR services. Or if they have a dedicated vehicle paid for by their own agency funds, they won't need to use the embassy motor pool. So there's lots of situations where they wouldn't need a particular
0: service. Whereas the State Department, it's a yes, basically down the list almost, depending on everything. Yeah. Okay, I got you. Yeah.
2: Yeah. So that's,
0: yeah, keep going.
2: Cost growth is a tough one. If we don't increase the budgeted amounts a little bit every year to account for inflation, then it acts almost like a de facto budget cut. You know, flatlining our budgets will lead to increasing real cuts in our ability to procure things and provide services over time. So it's always a challenge. There's never enough hours in the day as a service provider, because I was an ICAS service provider overseas as well as a customer at different posts. So I've seen both sides of it.
0: You talked about voting. You mentioned voting earlier. Can you tell us a little bit about who votes? Is it?
2: Yeah.
0: Is there a procedure, and how is that like announced? Is it communicated down from the center itself? Talk about the voting process.
2: Yeah, well, it's not exactly a referendum that everybody in the world can vote. The ICAS Service Center essentially acts as the secretariat for two governing bodies in ICAS that set policy, make exceptions, you know, various governance functions. One is the ICAS Executive Board. That's the highest governing body. The State Department chairs the IEB, but there's about 15 other agency representatives there. Then there's the ICAS working group, and any ICAS bill payer basically can be part of the ICAS work group, much larger. Any policy or significant budgetary issues are brought to the ICAS working group. It has a couple of subcommittees that address policy and budget issues. And any policy change we bring to the IWG first, and then if needed, up to the IEB. And yeah, we talk about it, we present it. The ICAS Service Center tries to research it as much as the issues as much as we can and present the full picture so that everyone has as much information as they can to make a decision. And then we talk about it. And different people have different equities, different concerns. They have questions, additional info they need. We try and get it to them. And if after all of that, they still can't reach consensus, i.e. no one is objecting, if we can't reach consensus, then we call for a vote. And there are certain procedures in our foreign affairs handbook that spell out how that's to be done. But, you know, depending on how many people are present and whether it's an electronic or in-person vote, it's either half or two-thirds majority carries the day. And yeah, we've only had to vote a handful of times in 28 years.
1: Can you share a little bit about the Foreign Service? I'm sort of assuming folks know all about it, but talk about some of the idiosyncrasies of that slice of the federal workforce.
2: Yeah, sure. Foreign Service, relatively unique. There are other executive branch agencies that have Foreign Service officers. For example, the Foreign Commercial Service in the Department of Commerce, there are Foreign Service officers when they go overseas. USAID, when they were still overseas, were considered a foreign affairs agency in that respect. But yeah, the Foreign Service governed by somewhat different laws even than the civil service, different regulations and policies and procedures, different retirement requirements. Foreign Service officers are required to retire at age 65. I don't know if that's because the hardship of overseas life in many different countries and many different environments is so demanding that they don't think anyone over 65 should be doing that or exposed to that. But yeah, mandatory retirement age 65, whereas civil service, there is no mandatory retirement age. Different, you know, retirement benefits and whatnot. You can retire a little earlier in the Foreign Service than civil service folks can. But the big thing is the expectation of the Foreign Service officers that you are going to spend most of your career overseas. It is not a domestic role, primarily. So not any hard and fast rule about how many years out of a career you're supposed to be overseas, but in general, folks like to spend at least 75% of their career overseas working at embassies and consulates. And then every once in a while coming back to DC to get that headquarters experience and to, you know, network and to learn things that you wouldn't overseas. And I saw that in the management field very starkly. Management work overseas is very different than management work domestically.
0: So, Daniel, this has been great. I think we got time for one more question. Can you share a little of your perspective and advice for people who maybe are sitting in that college class like you were and are interested in these topics in the State Department, in the Foreign Service, or in the other variety of ways where you could serve the U.S. government and interests overseas? What advice would you give to folks now who are looking to do that?
2: I would say that if you have that desire to, you know, it's a bit cliche, but to see the world, to live in foreign countries, to learn about other cultures, to bring your skills to bear overseas on behalf of the U.S. government and the American people, whether that's your language skills, your intercultural communication skills, your subject matter expertise in politics or economics or public affairs or whatever. If you like the variety of moving around every 2 or 3 years, also that was very appealing to me. But if that appeals to you as well, I mean, take the test and go for it. Sure, the testing processes is involved. There's a written test and then an oral exam day. But it's well worth the effort. And it can be an extremely rewarding career and a beneficial one for the country. And we do need people with all types of experience to go overseas and help in our foreign affairs.
1: Well, what an inspirational note to end on. Daniel, thanks for being on. And congratulations on a great career. So grateful for your service.
2: Well, thank you. Pleasure being here. And hopefully the career is not over yet.
1: Yeah. You'll come back in a decade.
2: There you go.
0: Really fascinating. Really glad that we got a chance to talk to him.
1: So, big week. It'll be capped by ACT-IAC's annual Emerging Technology and Innovation Summit.
0: That's right. Thursday and Friday this week. Local, here in D.C., in Crystal City, Virginia.
1: Not on the Eastern Shore.
0: No. So, same great lineup, I think. Just a little closer to home for us.
1: But the House Oversight and Government Reform Committee will be busy again. Two hearings this week. One on DOW's financial management, that perennial challenge.
0: There'll be a lot to talk about there.
1: And then, reducing America's national debt, rooting out federal waste, fraud, and overregulation. Is that what we're calling it now? Waste, fraud, and overregulation. It's not waste, fraud, and abuse. It's waste, fraud, and overregulation.
0: I think that's right. Is my former boss, Senator Ken Conrad, testifying at that? No. A long time.

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1: We sure hope you enjoyed it and learned something in the process.
0: And didn't get seasick.
1: Right, of course.
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9: Hello and welcome to the show. I'm Federal News Network reporter Drew Friedman. It's no question that 2025 was a year of major change for the federal workforce. More than 348,000 federal employees either quit, retired, were laid off, or otherwise left their jobs last year. With some limited hiring opportunities as well, that resulted in a net loss of 238,000 federal employees, a 10.3% decrease in staffing throughout 2025.

0: The job losses affected a broad swath of the federal workforce, but seem to have disproportionately affected younger and less experienced federal workers. For some deeper data analysis, I recently spoke with a senior writer at Pew Research Center, Drew DeSilver.
1: Well, it was interesting because at first I would have thought that a lot of the separations in OPM speak would have been disproportionately affecting younger workers, you know, people with less service time, people who are more perhaps not quite under their full service civil service protections. And when I dug into just the separations data, I did not see that. I thought, oh, that's interesting. So why are we seeing the overall numbers of the overall percentage of federal workers in sort of the lesser experienced categories go down? And I realized, oh, it's because a lot fewer people are being hired into those lower, less experienced positions. So like what we found overall was that in December of 2024, our comparisons were between December 2024 and December 2025. And in December of 2024, workers with less than 2 years of experience were about 16.2% of the federal workforce. And of course, by federal workforce, we mean executive agencies, less Congress, less active, you know, no active duty military, and the intelligence agencies are pretty much out of there too. But basically what most people think of is, you know, the bulk of the federal workforce. And in, by December of 2025, that had fallen to 10.3% of people with less than 2 years of experience. It turns out that the dynamic that was behind that wasn't so much that those folks were getting laid off more, it's that a lot fewer of those people were getting hired in to the federal government. So, like, you know, we found hirings, and then I'm looking at new hires particularly, dropped like by more than half. You know, there are just under 117,000 people hired into the federal government in the full year of 2025, compared to like what, 263,000 plus in 2024. So you have a lot fewer people coming in to be at those lower levels of experience.
0: I guess I'm also curious there on the hiring end of things. Were there agencies that were hiring more? Were there some that completely stopped? Like, what were some of the trends that you saw in that regard?
1: I could look at hires specifically by agency. And of course, there's a distinction between people who are newly hired versus people who transferred in. I could look at agency headcount at the end of 2025 versus at the end of 24 and sort of infer it that way. Most agencies were cut, or most agencies, I should say, had lower headcount in 2025 and 2024, but some of them were reduced in headcount a lot less than others. So like, you know, Veterans Affairs was down about 6%. Homeland Security was down about 2%. Department of Education was down over 40%. Department of Treasury was down 23%. A lot of that came from the IRS. Department of Agriculture was down almost 21%. There was quite a bit of variation in different agencies and in different departments between, you know, who got cut and who didn't. Looking at some independent agencies, Small Business Administration was down by a third. USAID was down almost entirely. They were down over 90%. Which you would expect since the administration's made it clear that they're trying to wind down USAID, and Peace Corps was down 28%. But then NASA was only down 6.3%. So you can sort of see some of the, you know, the patterns of reductions in headcount more or less reflect the administration's priorities, as I guess you would expect.
0: Did you find the same was true for the types of occupations that were affected? I mean, were there specific job series or titles where you saw more significant separations of employees?
1: Definitely I did. Most occupations, again, were cut. Broadly speaking, like accounting, you know, budget type jobs, accounting jobs are down 17%. Sort of general office work was down like 17, also about 17%. HR was down about 15%, but then some things were actually up, like border patrol enforcement, which is an actual job classification, was actually up about 800 workers from 2024 to 2025. Customs and Border Protection, again, not the agency, but the occupational description, was up another 500 or 600 workers. and sort of general what's called the investigation group, which is sort of broadly speaking law enforcement of various kinds, did have an increase in headcount in 2025. But for other aspects of that are similar to that, but different, like compliance and inspection and food safety inspection and aviation safety inspection, those were all down, which is kind of interesting to me.
0: So it's fair to say then it's like that same pattern where you have the Trump administration's priorities of agencies or positions, at least to some extent, aligning with then what you're seeing come out in the data here as well.
1: Yeah, I guess one way of looking at it would be it's a reflection of the administration's priorities in terms of they didn't just cut everything by a flat 20% or whatever, or 10%, which is the overall reduction in the workforce. They didn't cut in areas that were more important to the administration. I think that's fair to say.
0: Is it clear in the data, too, how many, at least on paper, how many separations were a layoff or a reduction in force versus a voluntary separation like a retirement or through the deferred resignation program?
1: Well, they didn't separate up the deferred resignation program by itself, which I kind of wish they had. But we do have information about the various kinds of ways people left federal service. And we know that there were, by our count, about 348,000, more than 348,000 people who left the federal employment voluntarily, or left federal government employment entirely. They didn't transfer out to some other agency or to Congress or something that's not in the OPM system. So of that 348,000 plus people, almost half of them, about 45% were considered people who quit. Now, a lot of those people quit in September, which I know was the official end date for the deferred resignation program. One might assume that a lot of those folks were in the DRP, is that what we're calling it? But there's no way to tell by the way the data is structured. Another, about almost 30% of people, about not quite 30%, were considered voluntary retirements. Worked out to be about 99,000 people. And the rest of the people who left were considered sort of early retirement or reduction of force or people who were terminated. Terminations were about 10%, by the way. That's the people who were just sort of flat let go. But yeah, so we do know a little bit about how those folks were distributed. So again, the absolute numbers were a lot bigger in 2025 than in 2024. In 2024, about 193,000 people left federal employment. Not quite 43% of those were people who quit, and about 30% were voluntary retirements. But the interesting thing is that more people were terminated, or a higher share were terminated in 2024 than in 2025. It's 16.5% versus 10.4%. One can speculate about why that was. Now there were people who were RIFed. More people were RIFed. Nobody was RIFed in 2024, but 10,000 people were RIFed in 2025. So that might have taken up some of that. Way more people took early retirement. That's the other thing that's interesting. Like in 2024, only 200 people took early retirement. In 2025, over 24,000 people did. Different people would take different options depending on what their individual circumstance was.
0: You know, as someone who's kind of gone through this data in depth from OPM, can you tell me, you know, were there any limitations in the data that's available? Anything that you wish was there that you haven't been able to see?
1: Well, one thing that had been available in years past was certain demographic data. Like we used to be able to tell how many federal workers were men versus women, were of different races, were of different ethnicities. Different disability statuses. Those data are not available anymore through the Federal Workforce Data Portal, which does limit the analysis we can use. The other thing is that a lot of work location data has been redacted, and a lot of pay information has been redacted. Enough so that we were not able to conduct the kind of analysis of work location and pay that we were able to do in years past.
0: You know, is that something where in years past when you've had access to that kind of data, what kind of insights does that provide you with? Like, why is that a type of information important to have?
1: It's interesting, first off, because a lot of people, particularly people out there in, you know, the rest of the country, sort of assume that all federal workers live or work in Washington, D.C. or in the immediate metro area. And that's, in fact, not true. Most of them were spread out around the rest of the country. It's nice to know how many people work in your area. If you were in somewhere like Providence, Rhode Island, it'd be nice to know how many people work in your area, in your state, or in your metro area that might be affected by decisions of the federal government. But we don't know that anymore because they don't report that anymore, or at least they don't report it enough for us to analyze it, because only about half of the worker records had work location data on them, and that's just too many to. There's too much missing data. We can't assume that the data we have is representative of anything, really. So we just decided not to analyze it at all. And the same with federal pay. I mean, I think there's certainly a perception among a lot of people that federal workers make just tons and tons and tons of money. And what we have found in the past is that most of them make fairly, you know, above median, but not that much above median salaries. And, you know, they're basically reasonably well-paid middle-class professionals. You'd like to be able to say, you know, how many federal employees make between $100,000 and $150,000 a year, or between over $200,000 a year. We can't say that anymore because we don't have enough data to be able to make that analysis.
0: Are you planning to continue tracking the data as things develop? And is it going to be, you know, sort of a month-by-month analysis? Are you looking to see how this stacks up to next year? Like, where are you going from here with your analysis?
1: It'd be nice to look at this again in a year from now to see what other changes have been made in the federal workforce.
0: That's Drew D. Silver, a senior writer at Pew Research Center. After major reductions under the Trump administration, the federal workforce is at a 15-year staffing low. But now some agencies are reversing course and talking again about expanding recruitment opportunities. That also comes as administration officials are pushing for further hiring reforms like technical assessments and pooled recruitment options. For the latest on federal hiring prospects, I sat down with Vice President of Government Affairs at the Partnership for Public Service, Jenny Mattingly.
2: It's interesting because people are talking about hiring again. That's a difference. The administration is talking about it. People are asking about it broadly. But if you look at like OPM's federal workforce data dashboard that they've got out there, there aren't a lot of positions. And most of them right now are in DOD and DH or VA primarily. A lot of other agencies, there still isn't a lot of actual hiring going on. And so I do think there's both talk and there's some hiring trickling, but I don't see, this is not like floodgates are opening in hiring. So I think that's part of it. The other thing that I've been talking to folks on and hearing people maybe not talk about as much as they should is the capacity of agencies to hire. I mean, given what's gone on in the past year and all of the workforce cuts, some agency HR offices are down 40% or more, you know, in terms of the people they have in there. And HR is a critical component to hiring. So just the mechanics of being able to do this seem like they're going to be really tough.
0: You know, just what I've noticed in OPM's data, I think if you look at the job series and then look at the number of separations, whether it's, you know, a RIF or a voluntary separation, HR is one of the top 10 positions that has lost staffing. So that's a good point to bring up for sure.
2: Well, even if they're just to go down that rabbit hole for a moment in the HR piece, is that regardless of where the jobs were lost previously, it means there's fewer people to still do all those types of jobs. So the HR folks that are left are doing four people's jobs or more. And so even if you only lost people that were doing job classification or retirement benefits, the people who are left now have to fill those positions too. They're not just doing hiring or labor relations. So, and that's consistent across agencies writ large, whether it's HR or others, is that we hear how many people are doing multiple jobs now to hold down the same amount of work, because that didn't lessen necessarily. They just lost people. And so And that brings me to a second point. It's not just the capacity of HR, it's the capacity of managers to do hiring, because it takes a lot of time. To do hiring well, a manager needs to be invested in it, right? The hiring manager needs to be part of the hiring process. That's a best practice. But hiring already takes a lot of time. And now these managers are also doing multiple jobs just in their day jobs. So adding hiring on top of that, especially if there's if agencies decide to ramp up on hiring, that's going to be, the capacity to do that is going to be tough too.
0: I wanted to ask you a little bit more about what you said earlier about how it's more talk and we're not seeing as much on like the practical end of things. What has been your reaction to seeing Trump administration officials and others, you know, say like, hey, we're hiring, we're encouraging people to come take federal jobs? What's been your reaction to that in the context of everything we've seen otherwise?
2: Well, talk about the whiplash of going from, you know, you're letting hundreds and thousands of people go to all of a sudden saying you're hiring and, you know, talking about shrinking the workforce to talking about hiring. I mean, one of the things that jumps out at me the most is that the cuts that were made were so unstrategic over the past year. They weren't tied to the mission, to what agencies needed to do. They just, you know, they were just removing people. And so hiring in some respects to me signals an acknowledgement that there is work that agencies are doing that's meaningful to the public, to communities, to providing services. And so I assume that's some of the why they're talking about hiring people back, because they've realized it doesn't work. It doesn't work to just remove people without any sort of strategy behind how the work gets done and what skills you need.
0: Can you just explain maybe in a little more detail when you say it's unstrategic? Why is it that way, or what tells you that there was no strategy behind it?
2: A couple things first. Some of it's the tools that are used. When they went through deferred resignation program, even RIFs to some extent, they tend not to. The deferred resignation program let people volunteer to leave versus choosing, we need this skill, this is critical to work we need to get done, therefore we're going to remove these people and keep these people. That's not what the deferred resignation program did. It let some of the top talent choose to walk out the door. And so that's when I say unstrategic. There wasn't a business strategy to getting the work done and serving the public and keeping your most talented people. Same with when you saw all the probationary period folks removed. I think a lot of people, when they think probationary period, think early career talent and might say, well, they let their most junior employees go. You know, where's the issue with that? But not only did they remove the pipeline of talent, a lot of probationary period employees might be, you know, there were stories of scientists that had been recruited from the private sector to come in and be, you know, a cancer researcher because they are top in their field. Well, they were on probation because that's anybody who's new to the government is on probation for a year. So we let people go with vast amounts of experience that agencies had specifically recruited. And before they had ever even, you know, finished a year in the job, they left. And that's a real loss for government. And it doesn't seem to be a strategy behind that other than reducing the workforce.
0: And then now that they're changing their rhetoric a bit and saying, hey, like we're encouraging people to apply for these jobs. We're looking to hire, especially tech talent. It seems like it's a big area right now. What do you think is going to be the reaction, or have you seen any reaction from, you know, job applicants, people who are interested in applying? Has there been any impact on their interest in public sector jobs? Anything that you've noticed in that and how they've reacted to this kind of, as you said, whiplash?
2: I think there's always going to be people that apply for the government. And I've talked to folks who still want to apply and come into government. I mean, for variety of reasons. Maybe it's the role that's out there. Maybe it's because they've always wanted to work in government. Maybe it's because they want to work on priorities of this administration. I mean, there's a variety of reasons why people come in. And so I do think, you know, despite whiplash, I think people will still apply for jobs. Now, that being said, I do think that a lot of applicants are also going to be skeptical. Some of the top talent that government's looking to recruit, if you know that at the drop of a hat, you could be removed, and we just removed all these people, doesn't seem like the best place to come in and want to work right now. It doesn't sound like there's going to be stability if you're an applicant. you never know when the other shoe is going to drop, if you're going to be removed right away. It just doesn't, I can't imagine that as a recruiting strategy, what went on in the past year is going to be effective.
0: I also want to ask about specifically this push to hire tech talent through OPM's Tech Force program. What do you make of that initiative and the effort that they have to try to bring in data skills, cyber skills, other IT skills?
2: Those are the skills we need in government. So from that perspective, looking at, you know, we need to bring in tech talent, we need to bring in data and cyber, always critical skills. They are, you know, government-wide areas that successive administrations have been focused on. And most administrations, at least the last three or four, have all had tech hiring initiatives to some extent. I mean, U.S. Digital Service was one of those, 18F, TTS. We had the SMEQA pilots where we were trying to bring in technical talent. So that, from that standpoint, this is just another one of those initiatives that's in a long line of initiatives. What I think is interesting is that they are talking, I do have questions about how effective it's going to be and how it's going to play out. They're talking about doing pooled hiring and having OPM basically run these hiring actions that then, you know, do the main part of the hiring and then let agencies pick select candidates from this hiring. And at least in my experience, and maybe it's changed now, but at least in my experience, when we were running some of the pooled hiring pilots before, you can recruit all the people you want. You can even get them qualified onto a cert or the list of qualified candidates. What you can't control from OPM is whether agencies have funded slots to actually hire somebody. And that's where, depending on what's going on with the budget, what Congress approves, what agencies actually have planned in their human capital plans, there's a disconnect between those two things. So I'll be curious to see if OPM brings in a cohort of people, whether agencies can actually pick them up.
0: Jenny Mattingly is Vice President of Government Affairs at the Partnership for Public Service. And that's it for today's show. You can find the full episode posted at federalnewsnetwork.com. Until next time, I'm Drew Friedman.
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7: From ABC News, I'm Chuck Sievertson. President Trump has laid a wreath at the Tomb of the Unknowns at Arlington National Cemetery and praised the nation's war dead.
8: They've not just made the ultimate sacrifice, they've offered the ultimate proof that we Americans do indeed love liberty. We do cherish the self-government given to us by our forefathers. We do believe with all our souls in the mission that God has given to America.
7: Reports of some progress, but no deal yet between the U.S. and Iran to reopen the Strait of Hormuz. The U.S. demanding Iran hand over its enriched uranium. ABC's Ian Pannell in Tel Aviv.
9: I think, actually, Iranian and Trump administration officials are, to some extent, singing from the same hymn sheet in that they're saying, look, there has been agreement on a number of issues and that things are proceeding well. So if you want to examine the mood music, if you like, then yes, things look better than they did.
7: Welcome news for tens of thousands evacuated in Orange County, California, but not all of them can go home yet. Fire officials say a crew has lowered the risk of a major explosion at a damaged toxic chemical tank at an aircraft plant in Garden Grove. ABC's Alex Stone in Cyprus.
10: Doesn't mean that there are no threats around any longer of vapor or of leak or a much smaller explosion, but things are looking a whole lot better here right now. They hope to get the evacuation perimeter down a bit in the next couple of hours. It remains in place right now.
7: Small plane collided with a paraglider over Austria, shredding the pilot's parachute, forcing her to deploy her reserve chute. ABC's Will Reeve.
11: Tracking data shows Sabrina's flight over the mountains, capturing the moment she suddenly fell out of the sky, dropping 2,000 feet in 2 minutes. Sabrina later writing, "I actually still can't believe that I'm sitting here typing this, and that aside from a few nasty bruises and some general contusions, absolutely nothing happened."
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7: Here's how holiday travel's grown. The TSA says it will screen more than 18 million people between this past Thursday and this Wednesday. ABC's Rena Roy.
14: There's also record-breaking numbers on the roads. We're talking about more than 39 million people who are expected to drive to and from their destinations. You can imagine it's going to get really busy out there. For your trip home today, experts say if you are on the road between noon and 5, expect to hit some heavy traffic. It'll be among the busiest periods of this entire weekend, so your best bet is to leave later in the evening.
7: Tourists and locals sweating in Paris. It was a 91-degree high today, record-breaking, unusually warm May. Many people sunbathing or sheltering in the shade. Speaking out about artificial intelligence from a spiritual and moral point of view, ABC's Tom Soufy-Burridge.
15: A warning to us all about some of the disruptive effects of AI. The Pope making his declaration at the Vatican this morning in his first papal encyclical, a type of open letter. Leo setting out his desire to protect human dignity and guard against fake info and explicit content in an age when technology threatens to replace so many jobs and other roles in society. Pope Leo writing, quote, "We are truly experiencing an eclipse of the sense of what it means to be human," and warning of, quote, "the unbridled promotion and implementation of technology at the expense of human dignity."
7: Pope Leo today has also made a historic apology for the Vatican's role in legitimizing slavery, for having failed to condemn it for centuries, calling it a wound in Christian memory. Chuck Sievertson, ABC News.
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16: Today's federal newscast, the House Appropriations Committee is reducing budgets for agencies under the Transportation and Housing and Urban Development and other related agencies funding bill for fiscal 2027. The bill seeks just over $92 billion for the agencies, a reduction of about $10.7 billion or 10.4% from 2026. The Department of Health and Human Services is shrinking cash awards for its top performers.
17: HHS is shifting a majority of its funds to cover special act bonuses with eligibility criteria that are less well-defined. The Office of Personnel Management says these special act bonuses are meant for employees who advance the Trump administration's goals of government efficiency and rooting out fraud, waste, and abuse in government spending. According to internal emails, top-rated employees at the Centers for Disease Control and Prevention will go from a 4% bonus to one that's about 2.5% on average. Jory Heckman, Federal News Network.
16: Find these stories and more at federalnewsnetwork.com. I'm Eric White.
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21: Welcome to the show that brings together government and industry leaders to accelerate government mission outcomes. First up on today's show, we're delighted to have with us some of the contributors to a recently released ACT IAC report on successfully moving technology projects from pilot to production. Joining me are Gabrielle Davidson, Senior Managing Director for Digital Innovation and Transformation at SAIC. Gabrielle, welcome to the show.
22: Thank you. Excited to be here.
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23: Thank you, Dave. Thank you so much for having me.
21: We are delighted to have you. It's great to have you guys on the show, and congratulations on an outstanding ACT IAC IT Management and Modernization Community of Interest report, which is titled Pilots to Production, Integrated Findings and Case Studies. And before we turn our attention to the important topic of moving from pilots to production in the federal market, I'd like to give each of you an opportunity to introduce yourself. So Chinime, go ahead and introduce yourself. Tell us a little bit about what you and your company are working on.
23: Thank you, Dave. I've spent over 25 years working in technology, mostly in product design and development, in risk process improvement, and just trying to make complex things a little more understandable and connected. Well, lately, a lot of my focus has been on healthcare data and the reality that most people really don't know what's in their medical records, where those records are, or how fragmented their health story actually is across systems and different providers. And unfortunately, there can be real consequences when important signals get lost or missing. So we're working on a platform called Fully Know, which is a patient-owned longitudinal health registry designed to bring those scattered records together in one continuous timeline, while also allowing individuals to contribute missing pieces of their own health history. Dave, what really drives me is the belief that better visibility leads to better outcomes. Earlier detection, fewer missing signals, fewer misdiagnoses, and ultimately more proactive care. And at the end of the day, I care deeply about making sure that technology and the AI systems we are building truly work for the individual and not just the institutions around them.
21: Gabrielle, how about you? Go ahead and tell us a little bit about you and what you and the SAIC team are working on.
22: Sure, I'd love to. So as you've already mentioned, I'm the Senior Managing Director of Digital Information Transformation at SAIC. And I help government agencies navigate complex technology modernization efforts while delivering real mission outcomes. My background spans both the government industry and industry divide. So I started my career in federal service before I transitioned into senior industry roles at Gartner and other large and small consulting firms in the DC area. So at SAIC, your audience listeners will probably be familiar if they're ever worked in government or defense in the DMV area. But here's a quick picture. We're a Fortune 500 systems and mission integrator. We're headquartered in Western Virginia. We have about 23,000 employees worldwide, and we bring in about $7.3 billion in annual revenue. Our focus is across the government. So we're in defense, space, civilian, the intelligence markets, And we really focus on bringing together the mission IT, enterprise IT, engineering, and professional services. But what I think really sets us apart is our focus on integrating emerging technology. And that includes the human-centered design piece of it. We do this as rapidly and securely as we can with a focus on the business as well as mission-critical operations. So a lot of the work we do are in spaces where getting it wrong isn't an option. More specifically, I'm currently supporting some civilian business agencies at the moment. And what's fascinating about it is that the culture is very different from other agencies in the DMV area. It's a place where we're going to have the opportunity to bring in some artificial intelligence, and I'll give you some examples of what we're looking at. So there's the agentic AI service desk agents we're looking at that would include personalizing AI bots for the service desk. We're also looking at how to use AI for process workflows and BPR improvement. Another example would be ideation for AI use cases, where our clients can rack and stack which use cases they want to use as pilots and scale up, which is very pertinent to the research we were doing, pilots to production. And very interestingly, we're also using AI to help map customer journeys and user experience, which would include personas. And I'm really excited about that piece because we often think of technology as just technology and forget the human component. So I'm excited to start bringing those ideas and use cases into the government workspace.
21: Very good. And so now we're going to turn our attention to the report. It's a very interesting report, I'll say, for the audience. I highly encourage you to go click on the ACT IAC website or the Federal News Network website and check it out, because it certainly is a topic for the day. And so, Gabrielle, you were the industry leader for the report, which, again, is titled Pilots to Production, Integrated Findings and Case Studies. So tell us a little bit about the background and inspiration for doing this report.
22: Oh, yeah, absolutely. So first, I want to take a moment and just thank the ACT IAC IT Management and Modernization Community of Interest for producing this research, which was published in February this year. And of course, a sincere acknowledgement to all of our interviewees. They provided candid, real-world insights which were absolutely central to what makes this report valuable. We also had a team, so there are many others who contributed to this report that aren't on the show, but they were invaluable in helping Shinemei and I get it together. So the topic, pilots to production, it wasn't chosen by accident. It was actually selected because it is generally high stakes. When pilots fail to reach production, the agencies we serve don't just lose money and time, they lose mission impact. And that has ripple effect for our nation and all the citizens we serve. So particularly now, the urgency really couldn't be greater. Government agencies relying on these pilot projects tend to have to test new technologies while also reducing risk before committing to these large-scale deployments. And that's especially true in this era of rapid AI advancement. We found, though, that many of these pilots, despite showing real promises early on, stalled before they could even reach production. So we wanted to dive into this. Here's a finding that may surprise some people in our audience. These failures rarely came down to the technology itself, and more often they stemmed from gaps in seven critical areas: governance, security, alignment, organizational readiness, procurement, workforce readiness, and change management. In other words, it's a people and process problem, not necessarily a technology problem. And that's actually good news, because people and processes are things we can fix.
21: I'm so glad that you said that, because, you know, it's just such a classic refrain that we don't pay much attention to, that you know, it's usually not the technology. It's about the people and process work that has to be done in order to make effective use of the technology. Chinmay, how about you? What drew you to this topic?
23: It's an easy one. It's why does this happen so consistently across organizations and the government? We found that we are good in experimenting, and a lot of these pilots stall after experimentation and rarely scale to full-scale production. So it warranted a closer look to see why those that succeed, succeed, and why those that fail, fail. And there seems to be a lot of pilots that work well in piloting, in the experimentation stage, and they don't scale. It also recognizes that modernization in government is different from the private sector because agencies have to balance this rapid innovation and modernization with security, compliance, public trust, and accountability. So it was an easy project to do because it was a problem that was clearly articulated, and interviewing those that did it successfully and interviewing those that stalled and failed helped us bring together what can work and something that can be repeated across different agencies.
21: We're going to take a short break now, and when we return, we'll continue our conversation with Gabrielle Davidson and Chinime Agazu about the importance of successfully moving from pilots to production in the federal tech market. I'm Dave Wennergren, and you're listening to Accelerating Government, brought to you by ACT-IAC on Federal News Network.
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24: The National Archives and Records Administration holds more than 13.5 billion pieces of paper, including some of the nation's foundational texts. But a little over 90 years ago, the archives didn't exist. Many government records were stored haphazardly across the country in federal offices, basements, attics, and even abandoned buildings. Soon after the archives was established in 1934, employees sprang into action, surveying records across the country and transferring them to the new archives building in Washington, D.C. NARA has grown and evolved significantly since its founding, but its mission to serve as the nation's record keeper remains the same. Justin Doubleday, Federal News Network.
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21: Welcome back to Accelerating Government with ACT-IAC. I'm Dave Wennergren, and we're talking with Gabrielle Davidson, Senior Managing Director for Digital Innovation and Transformation at SAIC, and Chinime Agazu, Principal Consultant at Soling Consulting, about the recently released ACT-IAC report, Pilots to Production, Integrated Findings and Case Studies. And as we were going to break, we were talking a little bit about the report, and there are some really important takeaways in the report, and I thought I'd tee up a couple of those for us to talk about during this segment. And so we'll start with you, Gabrielle. One of the points that you make in the report is the importance of executive sponsorship. So I wonder if you could say a little bit more about that.
22: Absolutely. And this is one of my favorite success factors we identified. So executive sponsorship is often described as a cornerstone of successfully transitioning a pilot into a production-ready and widely adopted solution. And that's not an understatement. When our senior leaders are visibly championing an initiative, what they're doing is they're signaling the strategic priority of that initiative. And that in turn then reinforces mission alignment and helps to build that organizational momentum needed to get the resources that are necessary to scale and to prompt the adoption and the utilization of the transformation technologies that we're trying to bring to bear. In fact, one of our interviewees during the research, Jamie Holcomb, who is a former CIO of the U.S. Patent and Trademark Office, put it quite powerfully. He said, stakeholders need to have skin in the game so that their success depends on the success of the technology pilot project. And I think that's a really great takeaway, easy to remember, because in the end, without a unified vision from the top, pilots risk being deprioritized or sidelined amid competing demands, which we see a lot of in this day and age.
21: Very good. Chinmay, anything you'd like to add about executive sponsorship as a takeaway?
23: I would actually like to tie that executive sponsorship into the organizational change management aspect of things and a human-centered designed approach to ensuring adoption. So in the research, we found that the pilots that prioritized human-centered design by including the dedicated organizational change management and user experience expertise on the team, that those tended to help with adoption because the emphasis was on the end users and the user experience. And that organizational change management approach ensured that users were well prepared, they were well trained, they were not, they knew how to integrate the new technology into their workflow, that they trusted the new technology that was coming into their hands. And that really, we found out that that really made a difference. One other area in that human-centered design approach was the need for continuous communication, keeping everybody informed by continually communicating progress, making clear what the progress is in terms of what is being done and the progress being made. That all ties in to that human-centered approach. And it couldn't work without executive sponsorship because they're the ones that clear the path for that to be done properly.
21: So, Gabrielle, you mentioned in a few minutes ago about, you know, so much of this is less about the technology and much more about the people and process. And so one of the other takeaways in the report was this idea about the importance of cultural change and recognizing the unique cultures of different agencies. I wonder if maybe you could say a little extra about that.
22: Absolutely. So I've had the opportunity to work across civilian, intel, Department of War, agencies, along with some law enforcement agencies, and each agency has their own culture. I'll give an example when it comes to the adoption stakeholder support. I'm in a civilian agency right now, and there's a large union component. So any pilot in this particular agency is only going to gain traction if you have the support of all the stakeholders, including the union that exists in that space. Other agencies don't have such a big union presence, and so it's different. It would require a different type of messaging and managing. And I'd like to also just weave in real quickly that there's a science behind this. It's not all about what some people may perceive as very foofy or puffy implementation strategies. I'd like to bring up something that perhaps your listeners have heard of. It's called the watermelon effect. And this drives service level agreements and experience level agreements. And really, I try to encourage my clients to look at both and have them work hand in hand when measuring how successful a pilot is or any transformation effort. So the watermelon effect, that's when the metrics look green on the outside, but they're red on the inside, which means that your surface level reporting is actually masking underlying problems. And it's really important when we talk about human-centered design or executive sponsorship that we keep in mind that metrics need to align with the outcomes that we're looking for, and they have to go beyond just the technology metrics or the data metrics, but also the human experience metrics. And when you have a balanced set of performance and experience measures to ensure that technical success aligns with mission value and user needs, you're more likely to achieve success.
21: I love the watermelon effect. I think that is a great analogy, and it does speak to this importance of, as you try to address culture, to have outcome-based, mission-focused measures that matter to people to get them to go through the cultural change process. So, Chinmay, I wanted to give you a chance to get in on this action, as it were. And you know, one of the other key tenets in the report was this idea about outcome-based measures. And I'm wondering if you wanted to say a few words about that. And you could also opine about the cultural change aspect, too.
23: I'll tie that into risk management, Dave.
21: Sure.
23: Right? Proactive risk management on a project. So risk management came up repeatedly as a critical factor, because moving from pilot to production naturally introduced a different level of exposure and complexity, right? So in a pilot, risks are often contained and controlled. But once you scale, issues around cybersecurity, compliance, operational reliability, data governance, and trust become more significant. One of the key insights from the reports is that the successful agencies didn't treat risk management as something that happened in the end. They built it into the process early by identifying potential barriers, dependencies, and the operational risk that they were encounter at scale upfront, so they could scale more confidently and avoid costly surprises later. One of the advice that I believe it was Guy Cavallo, that was a former OPM CIO, one of the advice he gave was, don't start a project, don't even start the pilot if you don't have the full funding to move it into production, because that's proactive risk management right there. You've identified that you can do the pilots, the technology is sound, but if you don't have full funding allocated to moving it from that pilot to production, what's the sense of starting the pilots when you know that you're not going to move it into production? So that's one of the key things that I also took away from that research work that we did.
21: The whole issue of cultural change and moving from a culture that is risk averse to a culture that actually manages risks and recognizes that that's part of the process is just so important. We're going to give Gabrielle, we're going to give you the last word. One of the lessons learned I loved in the report was this idea about successfully managing unanticipated setbacks, because, you know, this always sounds so good, but change is hard and it doesn't come easy. We've got about a minute left, so we'll let you take us out by just offer us some parting advice about how to manage setbacks.
22: Yes, that's a great question. And unanticipated setbacks are going to happen. It's Murphy's Law. I think it's important for agencies to embrace constraints as opportunities for innovation and learning, and to cultivate resilience, adaptability, that'll prompt continuous improvement. And it ensures that pilots not only deliver immediate value, but it strengthens the foundation for longer-term modernization. I think as a parting comment, I would just say that culture isn't a poster on the wall or a value statement. And for leaders navigating pilots to production or any major transformation, the most powerful thing you can do is have that executive sponsorship, understand your stakeholders, pay attention to the voice of the customer, which is also your employee, which is also your user, and respond to it, because it's through teamwork that we're really going to get the mission done.
21: Gabrielle Davidson is the Senior Managing Director for Digital Innovation and Transformation at SAIC, and Chinmay Agazu is a Principal Consultant at Soling Consulting. The new ACT-IAC report is Pilots to Production, Integrated Findings and Case Studies. Gabrielle and Chinmay, thank you so much for joining us today, and thank you for your service to the nation. We're going to take a short break now, and when we return, we'll have a conversation with longtime acquisition and transformation leader Harrison Smith. I'm Dave Wennergren, and you're listening to Accelerating Government, brought to you by ACT-IAC on Federal News Network.
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3: Welcome back to Accelerating Government with ACT IAC. I'm Dave Wendergren, and I'm delighted to welcome to the show Harrison Smith, Vice President for Business Development at Easy Dynamics Corporation. Before his current position, Harrison had an august career in the public sector, serving as an acquisition and transformation leader at the FDIC, IRS, DHS, and the Navy. Harrison is also a former president of the American Council for Technology. Harrison, welcome to the show.
4: Thanks for having me, Dave. Really appreciate it.
3: It is great to have you on the show, my friend. I so enjoy talking with you. And before we talk about your current position and some of the hot topics in the market, I'd like to take a moment and reflect back on your distinguished career in government. So maybe just share with the audience some of the fond memories that you have of your time in government and what drew you to public service.
4: You know, Dave, I didn't necessarily grow up thinking I would work specifically with the government. I grew up in a pretty small town in southwestern Virginia where people really took care of each other and looked out, albeit sometimes to the point of being nosy. But that was the nature of the small town. And my grandfather, he served in World War II, my mother's father. He served in World War II and was unfortunately killed in action in Northern Africa. And my mother never knew him. And so, but there was always sort of a steady presence/awareness of him and that sacrifice, because his dress sword from West Point hung on the wall in our family room. And so it was, although he was never part of my life or our lives, the sacrifice and really his dedication to the ultimate dedication to our nation, was very prevalent. And, actually now, that same sword is in my office at home. And so, you know, that coupled with the fact that both my parents were educators, we really grew up, my sister and I, understanding and having the importance of how systems need to support the needs of the people they're designed to serve. That was a constant conversation, maybe not constant, but a recurring conversation in our household. And so all these things really combined to make government service really appealing. And I think some of the most fond memories, we sort of moved big rocks and did big things. But it really does come down to the people. I had the pleasure to work with some of the, frankly, most talented, brilliant, mission-driven, professionals I've ever encountered. People who challenged me, people who I learned from, people who helped me grow and improve and change. And there's one story very early on in my career. You mentioned I work for the Navy, was specifically the Naval Sea Systems Command. And I hesitate to say that was about a quarter of a century ago. That makes me seem old, especially when you talk about august careers. But I appreciate the compliment. But I worked on the refueling and complex overhaul of the CVN 70, the Carl Vinson. And we had the opportunity to go to the shipyards, in Virginia and walk around, on the Eisenhower, which was currently in the yard and being serviced. And we were on, you know, on the flight deck, and I just remember thinking, gosh, the surface of the flight deck is really, really, it's very rough. It's like, an incredibly thick, you know, emery board or skateboard, you know, it's really, really thick. And I remember looking at it and be like, wow, this must be really crazy if you fall, or really specific to what the mission is. And I sort of muttered something about that out loud, and the sailor who was taking us

0: around and showing us the Ike, said, you have to think about how important that is to so many different things. It's important to people so they can have traction in all conditions. It's important to keep material and storage things that are out on the deck in place. And obviously, it's really important to have so that planes stop when you're catching them quite literally on a flight deck. And the point here was that details really, really matter, and implementation is hard. And so I think that that's a space where that really resonated throughout my federal career, and what I really paid attention to is not only the people who I continue to have the pleasure of working with and seeing, whether it's in industry or whether it's in government still, and then some ACT-IAC events as well. But again, the details matter and implementation is hard, certainly a recurring thing.
1: Now you're the Vice President for Business Development at Easy Dynamics Corporation. Tell us a little bit about your current role and what are some of the initiatives that you and your company are working on?
0: You know, as the VP of Business Development, and we are a larger small business, we're still a small business. So it does tend to sometimes require me to wear multiple hats, which I frankly enjoy. But really, it means I spend my days helping the company find the right opportunities to solve the right problems. But the really sort of more basic description of my job is as a translator, right? I translate what government agencies are asking for and what they need into a language that our technical teams can act on, that our proposal writers can craft content on. And I also translate what our capabilities are into a language that government buyers can understand and trust. It's something that I did quite a bit as a federal employee in different agencies and in different spots and different jobs. But really, from an Easy Dynamics standpoint, we sit at the intersection of four things that are critically important right now in today's world: cloud modernization, cybersecurity, identity management, and compliance automation. And we really help agencies close the gap between where they are currently and where they need to be. And this is the space where details really, really matter, and translation is super important. ICAM, frankly, identity credential and access management, if you start using those words, half the room glazes over. But if you ask somebody, don't you hate having 15 different passwords with 15 different complexity requirements for 15 different apps, all on a different schedule for expiration? Now you have their attention, right? That's an ICAM problem. We have the distinct pleasure to and honor to support USDA and the education teams in the ICAM space currently. And another space that we work in quite a bit is compliance automation. Again, very few people get excited about NIST 853. But for decades, and you and I have talked about this, again, probably for far longer than we would like to admit, but we focused on the throughput of an organization and all the different hands and different offices that had to touch something to get it to done, right? You have to get the funding, and then you have to get the acquisition out, and then you have to get the procurement, and then the personnel clearances. And when all that's done, a lot of organizations have and continue to run into, frankly, screeching halts on ATOs. I mean, ask a program manager, ask a CIO or CISO about pain point. They'll probably bring up ATOs and the time and the resources associated with them. Easy Dynamics is already working with agencies as well as commercial entities on really how to use standardized formats like OSCAL and machine-readable artifacts to dramatically accelerate and improve compliance processes. Better, faster, cheaper, and more secure. You know, that's a real win. And from my perspective, from being a contracting officer, from being a program manager, owning programs, to really get to that last mile of, yes, we've bought it, we've identified what the need is, yes, we've bought it, yes, we've paid for it, how do I get that in the hands of the user, right, benefiting the government and its mission more quickly and more accurately and in a more secure way? That's the part that gets me really excited from the lens of being in the government. It gets you the sort of that last mile, if you don't mind using that analogy from telecom.
1: You've had the opportunity now to look at life from both sides now, as they said. As you look back, you know, having served in both government and industry, what's something that you've learned, that you learned from your time in government, that has informed or influenced your work now in the private sector?
0: The biggest thing that I think I learned in government is that incentives and structures drive behavior more than policy does. You can craft the most elegant acquisition regulation in the world, and if it creates the wrong incentives or de-incentivizes people for executing it, you're going to get the wrong outcomes. The same goes for unfunded mandates or executive orders and the like. And that's really, really important to understand, because when you have conversations with government customers, the number of things that they are required to pay attention to on any given day is really quite dramatic. And the best thing that you can do, either as a government employee or as an industry partner trying to support that mission, is to find out how to tackle multiple challenges at the same time. Like, if you can reduce cost and improve a process, yes, please, right? Talking about unfunded mandates, or you should have done this and not that, in terms of mission outcome, clearly that's important to folks. But helping understand what drives them on a day-to-day basis, how their personality, how their office's strategic plan, how an IG audit or anything like that really incentivizes them to behave, that helps you align what you're trying to do, again, on either the government side or the industry side, to what they're trying to accomplish. And that's a really, really important skill and a really, really important perspective to have.
1: We're going to take a short break now, and when we return, we'll continue our conversation with Harrison Smith, Vice President for Business Development at Easy Dynamics Corporation. I'm Dave Wendergren, and you're listening to Accelerating Government, brought to you by ACT-IAC on Federal News Network.
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8: 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On Tuesday's Federal Drive, where accountability stands right now and how it's holding up as things keep shifting around it, we take a closer look at the Inspector General community and then at a newer concern, prediction markets tied to government decisions and why the ethics rules may not quite fit. 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
1: Welcome back. You're listening to Accelerating Government, brought to you by ACT-IAC on Federal News Network. I'm Dave Wendergren, and we're talking with Harrison Smith, Vice President for Business Development at Easy Dynamics Corporation, former government executive with service at FDIC, IRS, DHS, and the Navy, and former president of the American Council for Technology. I'd like to turn our attention now more broadly to the government market, Harrison. And so I thought I'd tee up some topic areas and then let you opine on each. And so first up, you know, given your vast experience in this area, plus your passion for the topic, is acquisition reform, which continues to be a hot topic in government with everything from the revolutionary FAR overhaul to OneGov. We've got a lot of things going on in the market right now. I'm wondering, what are some acquisition reform efforts that you're very excited about? And what else would you like to see change in the acquisition process?
0: Well, Dave, as you said, I am passionate about this space, and you can wind me up and watch me go for several minutes on this. But I think in terms of the pieces that are forefront of my brain now, the revolutionary FAR overhaul, right? It is a generally interesting and fascinating perspective within the government, not necessarily because of what it changes in the regulatory text or the playbooks, all these are good things, right? But really it's focusing, it's hyper-focusing on the right question for the first time or in a long time, really. Is this process actually producing better outcomes, right? Is this process actually producing better outcomes? And if it's not, the RFO team and Polly Hall and the great professionals at GSA and other organizations are really, really leaning into that. And I think what they've done especially is provide a roadmap of sorts for agencies to lean into and frankly do some of the really difficult work around change management and incentives and setting that path forward for their acquisition professionals to really get there. I'm also watching the push towards outcomes-based contracting with real interest. Again, as we talked about, that has been a passion of mine for some time. And frankly, more recently, the renewed interest and emphasis on firm fixed price versus other contract types. I'm old enough, again, not to date myself, but I'm old enough to remember a time when another administration, and honestly, it was, I think it was Barack Obama and Senator McCain at the time, talked about the importance of firm fixed price. My brain immediately went to, I don't think you're going to firm fixed price refueling and complex overhaul of an aircraft carrier, right? That doesn't work. But obviously we have a challenge, and we have a need to improve and understand where our costs are coming from as the government and where in the country and how we're paying for things. I think that requires the government to really get better at defining what success looks like, which is a lot harder than it sounds, right? It's not a dust off the old solicitation. It's not a dust off the old PWS and just redo that, but it's what are we trying to get to, right? And it's that question of what process is actually going to produce better outcomes. Now, in terms of what honestly I think we need to improve on in the community, or at least better understand the repercussions of, debriefs. The quality of post-award debriefs in federal acquisition is, I will be polite and say, shockingly inconsistent. Right? A good debrief makes industry better. It tells them what to do differently. It keeps them frankly interested for future work with the agency, and it builds trust. A debrief that doesn't provide a lot of information or no substantive debrief at all, at some point it will teach companies, right, incentivize companies to either stop bidding or to file a protest. That's the reality of it. And there's some balance right in here between the government taking an awful lot of time and resources, which it has limited amounts of, to provide lengthy and super descriptive debriefs. But at the same time, if industry has nothing upon which to base future investment decisions about how to do work and whether to do work with the government, I think government and industry need to get it to a better spot there. So we have a little bit of a better cadence, so to speak. I'd also love to see more genuine pre-solicitation engagement. Like, I love the fact that we now have more formalized processes for engaging and almost sort of down selects with RFIs coming out, you know, for instance, on the schedule. I think that's fantastic. The one thing where I think it really could be even better is for the government to say, I don't know the answer in this space, but this is a topic area that I'm really considering and I would like industry's input on. That almost sort of human side of the challenge of acquisition and procurement and outcomes That really does help industry understand what the desired outcome is and how to get the government there in the best and most efficient way possible. So those are the things that I'm interested in and got eyeballs on. But at the same time, there are also spaces where I think we can improve as a community.
1: That's a great list of really important topics. I appreciate you sharing that with us. Let's go on to artificial intelligence, another hot topic today and something that you've been passionate about as well as acquisition reform. What are some advances in AI that you think our government audience should be really focused on? And what's some advice you'd offer on how to accelerate what I'll describe as the effective adoption of AI rather than just to refer back to the earlier portion of the show, rather than just doing pilots and one-offs?
0: Yeah, I mean, I think AI is suffering from some of the same translation problem that things like compliance and identity suffer from. On one side, you have folks who are very excited and technologists who are very excited saying, you know, the capability is extraordinary. Why isn't the government moving faster? And on the other side, you have, you know, and that is a good and accurate thing, right? And on the other side, you have program managers or risk management officials saying, I don't know how to procure this. I don't know how to oversee this. I don't know what happens when it fails. Even basic things, you know, trying to figure out how to run the spectrum from hallucination to deterministic applications of AI, right? The gap in that space is where good AI adoption goes to die. And frankly, it's a perfect example of the cybersecurity and national security risk that exists when industry doesn't understand what the government is trying to do. And when government isn't transparent about what it understands in the space, where it knows it wants to go, and frankly, where it needs input. The agencies making real progress on AI are not the ones with the biggest, splashiest AI strategies. They're the ones that I identified at a specific bounded problem, applied AI to it, measured the outcome, and built from there. And perhaps more importantly, did something that both Justin Finelli at the Department of Navy and Alexis Bonnell at OpenAI talked about in the past 2 weeks. They really got the end users, who are the experts, informed and involved in this. And I think it's really important to be able to distill it down to and enable folks who are the experts, who are the users, and ultimately can help bring the mission of the agency forward.
1: We've got about 2 minutes left, and there's so many things I would love to talk with you about. But I think maybe as we take it home, mentoring has been a passion of yours too. And we're at a time when there's been a lot of change in the government workforce. New folks are coming in, and as we part, I'm just wondering if you have some parting advice that you'd like to offer our audience of government industry leaders, and particularly those who are just beginning their careers in public service, around leadership and you know, having success in this market.
0: I think I would really focus on two areas. The first is that the relationships genuinely matter, that trust that you build with individuals. Frankly, even when, and especially when you share, news that's not preferred, right? That transparency and willingness and trust, to talk to folks, to understand if you're a procurement official, what does the CFO see? If you're a CFO, what does the CISO see? If you're a CISO, you know, what does the risk office see? What does the appropriations lawyer see? In the government space, you are clearly responsible for certain areas. But the goal for a procurement official is not to write a contract. Your goal is to support the mission. And so in order to do that, you have to have those relationships both internally and externally to better understand and get to the outcomes that you really desire. And the other piece that I would really focus on is we need to get better as a community in terms of telling success stories, in terms of better understanding what's going on and really being able to communicate ways that we're successful. I mentioned Justin Finelli very, very briefly, and he said this, and I wanted to quote him because I think he's really spot on here. Government needs to be better at telling success stories. Almost every tech success story has emerged in part because of the sharing of ideas between public and private sector. If we can get better at storytelling, better at building bridges, we can get technology into the hands of the people who need it, using it at scale in ways that make sense faster. And that's an incredibly eloquent way and precise way to get to the challenge that we have. But the exciting part is there are ways and manners and pathways to get to where we all need to get. And that's what I'm really looking forward to, being on a slightly different side of the same challenge. How do we support the mission of the United States government?
1: The importance of sharing success stories is so important. Thank you for sharing that. Harrison Smith is the Vice President for Business Development at Easy Dynamics Corporation. He's also had a distinguished career of public service in the federal government. Harrison, thank you so much for your service to the nation and for taking the time to join us today. ACT-IAC has a number of important upcoming conferences and events on the top topics facing the government market. 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
17: ABC News, I'm Chuck Sievertson. Oil prices have dropped after President Trump said talks on ending the war with Iran are progressing, but so far no indications of being close to a deal. Major sticking point is the U.S. demand that Iran turn over all its enriched uranium, says ABC's Ian Pannell in Tel Aviv, who tells us that Iran still has that material despite all the bombing. It still retains the ability to cascade centrifuges, in other words, to make more uranium. Iran so far saying there's absolutely no agreement on the nuclear issue. This is the most expensive Memorial Day to fill up in 4 years. We're seeing oil prices dip a little bit this morning. On optimism, there will be a deal to end the Iran war, but right now that national average still above 50 cents away from its all-time high of $5 a gallon. Gasoline prices are at record highs in more than a dozen states. The deal being discussed between the U.S. and Iran fails to achieve any of Israel's goals for the war, says Israel's opposition leader. Some of the tens of thousands evacuated in Orange County, California right now may go home soon. Fire officials say a crew has lowered the risk of a major explosion at a damaged toxic chemical tank at an aircraft plant in Garden Grove. More than 50,000 residents evacuated. Even short-term exposure to the highly volatile chemical could cause skin and eye irritation and breathing problems. The tank is located near major attractions, including Angel Stadium. Los Angeles Angels played their game there last night despite the ongoing scare. A small plane collided with a paraglider over Austria today, shredding the pilot's parachute and forcing her to deploy her reserve chute. Some online finding the video hard to believe. One commentator posting, "When you hope it's AI." Scary situation all too real for Sabrina, who was able to land safely. You're listening to ABC News.
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17: Weather-wise, Memorial Day weekend has been a washout in a lot of the East, and there are concerns today in the South especially, says ABC News forecaster Leslie Lopez.
20: We're tracking storms moving through the area, flooded roadways, ponding and pooling of water, so be extra careful. Again, the saying goes, turn around, don't drown. So if you see that water just starting to build, you're better off, safer, and moving.
17: It's starting to cool down to the upper 80s in Paris right now after a second 91-degree day today, unusually record hot weather for May. Wall Street stock markets were closed for Memorial Day. Markets were closed in South Korea and Hong Kong for Buddha's birthday. A major first.
21: The country's first union of Uber and Lyft drivers has officially been certified in Massachusetts. Governor Maura Healey.
22: That means better pay, better wages for them, for their families, so it's a really good thing.
21: The app drivers union says it can now represent the 70,000 rideshare drivers in that state who Uber and Lyft classify as independent contractors, not employees. But despite the distinction, union officials say they plan to push for better wages and increased job security. Mike Dubusky, ABC News.
17: Mexican President Claudia Sheinbaum says she has no issue with her country hosting Iran's World Cup team after its training base was moved from the U.S. to Mexico for the summer soccer competition. The matches will be in the U.S., but the Iranian team will be based in Tijuana, Mexico, just south of San Diego, says Iran's Soccer Federation. Chuck Sievertson, ABC News.
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23: Today's federal newscast, the House Appropriations Committee is reducing budgets for agencies under the Transportation and Housing and Urban Development and other related agencies funding bill for fiscal 2027. The bill seeks just over $92 billion for the agencies, a reduction of about $10.7 billion or 10.4% from 2026. Key items in the bill include $22.7 billion for the Federal Aviation Administration, along with resources to hire 2,300 air traffic controllers. The Office of Personnel Management's top official for healthcare and insurance is resigning.
24: Shane Stevens, Associate Director of Healthcare and Insurance at OPM, announced Thursday that he'd be stepping down from his role. The OPM office oversees major insurance programs for more than 8 million federal employees and their family members. Stevens has been serving in the politically appointed position leading that office since last summer. OPM has not yet announced his replacement. Drew Friedman, Federal News Network.
23: And the House Appropriations Committee wants to reduce EPA's budget for fiscal 2027 by $1.8 billion, or 20%. At the same time, as part of the Interior, Environment, and Related Agency Spending Bill, lawmakers are increasing funding for the Interior Department by almost $700 million. The funding bill also supports President Trump's effort to unify interior firefighting entities and cut funding for climate programs. Find these stories and more at federalnewsnetwork.com. I'm Eric White.
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2: Welcome to this holiday edition of the Federal Drive on Federal News Network. It's Monday, May 25th. I'm your host, Terry Girton, and I'm glad you're here. Thanks for making the Federal Drive part of your Memorial Day holiday. Today, we're sharing some of our recent stories about military families and survivors. We'll hear from Sarah Roeder with helpful tips to help military families prepare for and survive the summer PCS cycle. And Jamie and Tracy Parent share their experience raising an autistic child while in the military. Those stories and much more ahead during this special Memorial Day edition of The Best of the Federal Drive. We begin with this. For more than a decade, Sarah Wilson has been a steady presence for military families navigating military grief, from good grief camps to crisis support in some of the hardest moments. Her peer-to-peer networks, advocacy work, and calm guidance have strengthened the Tragedy Assistance Program for Survivors, or TAPS, community at home and abroad. She joined me ahead of receiving the Senator Ted Stevens Leadership Award earlier this year at the TAPS Honor Guard Gala. Sarah, it is so great to have you on the show. Thanks for joining me.
3: That was a pleasure. Thank you for having me here, Terry.
2: You are receiving a really important award, the 2026 Ted Stevens Award for Leadership from the Tragedy Assistance Program for Survivors. That award is really born out of deep personal loss for you. Can you tell us a little bit about your own experience and how you came to TAPS, what it's meant to you?
3: Thank you, Terry. Yes. So I'm Sarah Wilson. I live in Washington, D.C. here, and I'm a military widow, been a member of the Tragedy Assistance Program for Survivors since 2014, when my late husband died suddenly and unexpectedly. And my children were ages 2 and 6 at the time, and I really felt very much alone in that I didn't have other peers who were going through that same experience. It's pretty unusual to lose your husband that young. And so to me, over the past 12 years, being part of TAPS, being part of this community of hope and healing, where we can share with each other our lessons learned, we can help each other integrate our loss into our lives, and be ready to move forward with helping others to go through that same experience.
2: The TAP leaders say you embody the peer support model that's at the heart of the organization. What does that look like when you're trying to create space for, as you just said, kind of honest grief and connection in your day-to-day work with surviving families?
3: Yeah, the peer model, I've never been more impressed with the peer model than I have been going through these past 12 years of grieving my husband and helping others grieve their loss. There's something to be said for walking in the same shoes as someone else. And one of the things we say at TAPS is that grief rewrites your address book. So I have wonderful friends, wonderful family, very supportive, but nothing could match the experience I would have when I talked to a fellow widow who also had young children when their spouse died. And likewise, I'm not a mother of a deceased service member, but I know that's the way throughout all of our communities at TAPS, whether it's widow or parent or fiance, partner, battle buddy, friend, neighbor, all of that, we can find someone to help companion you through your loss. And that's been incredibly powerful for me.
2: You mentioned that your children were 6 and 2 when they lost their dad. And one of the key programs at TAPS is their Good Grief Camps. Yeah. Tell us about the impact that had on your children.
3: It was huge. So my husband died in February of 2014. And 3 months later, I found myself at the TAPS National seminar, military survivor seminar. We have it every Memorial Day. I'm from New Jersey, so Memorial Day used to be going down the shore. And since 2014, it's been going to Arlington and being with 1,000 of my fellow survivors. And for my children, it was huge. So my baby was too young to go to grief camp, but when he was able to, then he started. My six-year-old hadn't really spoken my husband's name, we were all just very much in shock. And after Good Grief Camp, where she was able to have other kindergartners be with her and talk to her about how they were feeling, and she could share how she was feeling, and all of it in a very safe environment, paired one-on-one with military mentors. After that grief camp, she started talking about her feelings more. She would say, "Daddy," she would talk about my husband. And over the years, she's actually going into her last year of grief camp this year. She graduates. We have a huge graduation ceremony. And over those years, she has then turned her own experience of sharing her feelings to encouraging other children who come in as she's going through the different groups, the age groups. She's been able to share her own experience and help encourage them to share their feelings. And it's been huge. She's also been part of some international groups where we have, from Ukraine. Bonnie's been active with TAPS in Ukraine. And so it's not just with American children, but it's learning from others as well in other cultures on how we can express our feelings, how we can integrate our loss into our lives. And for children, I mean, it's just critical.
2: I'm speaking with Sarah Wilson. She's a military widow, and she's the 2026 recipient of the Senator Ted Stevens Leadership Award from the Tragedy Assistance Program for Survivors. Sarah, one of the features in the award nomination that I read was a remark about your advocacy on Capitol Hill and how that has shaped policy conversations and really some pretty significant legislative activity. What drives you to bring survivor voices into those rooms, and what do you hope lawmakers hear when you speak on behalf of these families?
3: So I credit TAPS with forming a very robust advocacy program that features us coming onto Capitol Hill from all 50 states, District of Columbia, from all over the country, to share with lawmakers about what our sacrifice, our loved ones' sacrifices, has meant. You know, we're in a post-draft world, and so 2 million people are serving in the military right now, active duty and reserve, out of 342 million people in this country. Our loved ones have earned benefits that they may not be familiar with, that they may be jeopardizing by not supporting certain legislation, or that they may not be even aware of. And so it's important for us to share our voices so that not only for ourselves, but also for everyone coming behind us, that they don't have to fight on top of everything else, on top of the grieving and everything else.
2: You stepped into some pretty difficult situations. How do you approach those moments when families really are facing their darkest hours?
3: I think the most important thing that I've learned from TAPS is just to be willing to sit with people in that moment. So I express who I am, what I've been through. If they want to ask me questions about my experience, that I'm there to share with that. But just to be with them, and especially in those initial moments of shock, to be able to be there to give them the basic elements that we need in life, comfort, in some cases food, or, you know, making things easier for them. But just to be willing to sit there with no judgment and just to hear them and be with them. Sometimes that means more than saying words.
2: Well, we've got 7 new families who are mourning the loss of service members who've been killed in our recent operations in the Middle East. What do you want them to know about TAPS and the resources that are available to them now?
3: Yeah, thank you for that question. I mourn for all of those families, and all of us in the TAPS community do. I want to make sure those families know TAPS is here for them 24/7, whether it's going to be tomorrow, whether you're not ready for a year, whether you're not ready for 10 years, we will always be here. We are a family, and I would encourage them to reach out to us at TAPS.org, TAPS.org. We have an 800 number, 1-800-959-TAPS. 24/7, someone, not an AI, not an answering machine, someone picks up that phone and listens to whatever it is that's on your mind. I would really encourage, especially if the families have just, children, and every member in the family is welcome at TAPS. If you're grieving the loss of a military loved one, TAPS is there for you.
2: I've been speaking with Sarah Wilson. She's a military widow, and she's the 2026 recipient of the Senator Ted Stevens Leadership Award from the Tragedy Assistance Program for Survivors. Sarah, thanks so much for joining me today, for sharing your story with us, and congratulations.
3: Thank you so much, Terry. It's been my pleasure.
2: You can find this interview at federalnewsnetwork.com/Federal Drive. 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
0: On today's Federal Newscast, the White House has tapped Jay Hurst to serve as the permanent Pentagon budget chief. Hurst has been in the role in an acting capacity since August, and the Defense Department has been without a permanent comptroller since January, when President Trump took office. Since taking over as the Pentagon's acting comptroller, Hurst has overseen the rollout of the administration's staggering $1.5 trillion defense budget request. GSA signs up another vendor in its OneGov program. Federal News Network's Jason Miller tells us more.
4: Snowflake becomes the 20th vendor to sign an enterprise-wide contract with the General Services Administration under its OneGov strategy. The AI and data company will offer its software and services at a discounted rate through the schedules program. GSA says Snowflake will cut its computer services prices by 20% and reduce its storage price by 26.67%. These prices are good through September 2027. GSA says it saved or helped agencies avoid spending more than $1 billion through the OneGov program over the past year. Jason Miller, Federal News Network.
0: And bipartisan lawmakers are seeking to build biotechnology expertise in the federal workforce. A new House bill would require agencies to assess current and future workforce needs in that job sector. Lawmakers who introduced the legislation say there is a federal talent shortage in biotech research and manufacturing, and currently no coordinated strategy to close the gap. Find these stories and more at federalnewsnetwork.com. I'm Eric White.
2: 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I've seen firsthand how much of this country's essential work happens without fanfare. 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
2: Welcome back to this special Memorial Day edition of the Best of the Federal Drive with Terry Girton on Federal News Network. For military families, navigating autism care often means navigating multiple systems at once. Jamie and Tracy Parent have spent more than 30 years raising an autistic child while moving through diagnoses, deployments, school changes, and the maze of military and civilian support programs. Their new book, The Mission at Home, turns that lived experience into practical guidance for families facing the same transitions and gaps in care. I talked with Jamie and Tracy about what they've learned and what still needs to change. Jamie and Tracy, it's so nice to have you on the show. Thank you for joining me.
1: Thank you for having us, Terry.
2: Jamie, you all have got a new book out that shares a very personal family story about your son Brian's autism diagnosis back in 1988 and how that has shaped your family's experience since then. When you look back at those early years, what stands out most for you about how your family learned to navigate autism within the realities of military life, which is challenging on its own?
1: Well, back in 1988, when Brian was diagnosed at age two, there was very little information, public or clinical or educational information, about autism. So we basically started at ground zero. And over the early years, while Brian was being diagnosed, we ran into a number of clinicians and educators that also didn't know anything about autism. So we had to learn a lot of grassroots things. We had to go to some what little education resources we had. But the thing that really helped us the most was families like us. We found families that maybe had a two-year-old, a 12-year-old, an adult perhaps living at home. And those families were really, really special and really influential in our lives. And Tracy and I made a pact. We said, you know what? When it comes time for us to give back, we're going to go back and we're going to help families the way families helped us. And that's probably the main reason for writing the book.
2: Tracy, let me ask you to follow up on that. How did you connect with other families who were experiencing the same situations? And what were the biggest challenges that you all found in common?
9: Well, the very first thing that happens is when you have to go and move, you have a quick deployment or you're being relocated, you kind of have to start over again. And I stress that the most important thing that helped me was connecting with other families. Finding those parent groups saved us. I mean, it really did, because you're very isolated and you feel alone. But when you get together with the military base, they have base spouses pages now. You can get on Facebook, but basically those local groups of people that understand exactly what you're going through, you do not feel so alone anymore. And I will tell you that you end up bonding with these families because they understand that you have both the mission for the military and you have the mission at home. In our book, we're kind of hoping that nobody has to navigate that mission of autism by themselves. So I really think that those resources are vital for any parent that's listening out there to get together with other parents or other groups that they have for you to feel that you are supported.
2: Jamie, you were the military member in this family. When a military family makes a PCS move, sometimes it's easiest for the active duty service member. You just got that job and you're just going to start it again. How did you support your family through this kind of perpetual move transition process?
1: Well, in the book, we go into things like how to manage assignments, how to manage promotions, how to manage your military career. And we emphasize that you can have a successful military career with an autism family, as I call it. So we wanted to emphasize in the book that those types of things shouldn't prohibit you from seeking a solid military career. What I was doing to help Tracy along the line was identifying some of the programs that could help us, like TRICARE, the Exceptional Family Member Program, the Extended Care Health Option, and also the Autism Care Demonstration Project, which added additional features like beyond healthcare, like durable medical equipment, respite care, and more importantly, the ability to access applied behavioral analysis, which has been a very successful tool in helping individuals with autism.
2: We'll come back to those programs in a minute, but Tracy, you were the one keeping the home fires burning and navigating all of this process. What do people who haven't had this kind of experience really miss about what you're going through?
9: Well, I will tell you that everyday life, it was like being a hamster on a hamster wheel. And that's why I was glad that Jamie did go forward and check out the base or check out the services before us, because you have to deal with those day-to-day issues. And that's why it's really important to bond with other people. I know we're saying it often. And go to the military EFMP offices, the Extended Family Member program offices to find out where those groups were, because I needed that support. And a lot of times I had to get it through a telephone call or a quick conversation, because you're busy every day with working with your child when they're younger. When they go to school, you get a little bit more time. Again, then going to school, local groups, that really helped. That started to give me some sense of oneness, that there was hope. And I think that's the biggest thing. And that there was life after autism, and that I could get out there and eventually get my career back, or see friends, you know, and not be stuck doing everything myself. I think the biggest lesson I learned is that autism makes sure that you realize we are all interdependent and we all need each other. And it's not something you go alone. So with that support in place, then you can go on and you can create a life for yourself.
2: I'm speaking with Jamie and Tracy Parent. Jamie is a retired Air Force Lieutenant Colonel. Tracy is a neurodiverse coach and speaker. Their new book is The Mission at Home. Jamie, let me come back to you. In your last answer, you rattled off a bunch of different programs, and I want to come back to those because listeners may not be aware of all of them. There are a lot of programs, both in the military and in schools and communities, that can help, but putting them all together really requires a roadmap. How does your book help families with that?
1: We have firsthand experiences with all of these things, and our book goes into depth about what the benefits are and how to achieve them. You're right, the military has come a long way with additional programs. These programs did not exist while we were on active duty. But now they do exist, and now they are greatly improved over time. Still a lot more work to do, but navigating those programs was kind of doing the same thing Tracy was talking about. I was looking for enlisted and officer personnel that had a child with autism and say, hey, you know, what happened to you? How did things work out? So it's a combination of that, I think, that helped me maneuver a successful military career. But I did need a lot of help from a lot of people to make those connections and to make things work.
2: As you think about the roadmap that you developed and the insights that you developed through the School of Hard Knocks, if you will, thinking about where we are today, what do you want policymakers, either in the military or in Congress or even in local communities and governments, to think about to support families like yours?
1: I think the biggest thing that's happened and continues to work is the EFMP program is now under the control, let's say, of the line of the Air Force. It used to be under the medical side. But putting it to the line of Air Force, I think, helped improve a lot of visibility with Congress because it is actual a readiness issue now. There are a number of soldiers that can get deployed to a specific area, and there's still no services there. So we still have a pretty good framework, but getting more ties between the military community and the military base, I think, would be something that senior leaders perhaps could take a harder look at. Because it is a readiness issue. And like I tell people, if there's a soldier out there manning a post 3,000 miles away, he or she doesn't want to worry about little Johnny getting an appointment back home. So if we can alleviate that soldier's needs, then they can better perform their duties far away from home.
2: I've been speaking with Jamie and Tracy Parent. Jamie is a retired Air Force Lieutenant Colonel. Tracy is a neurodiverse coach and speaker. Their new book is The Mission at Home. Thank you both for joining us and sharing your story.
1: Thank you.
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2: 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Still to come on this holiday edition of The Federal Drive, veterans have seen this story before, and they're paying close attention to what comes next. But first, a PCS move can test a family's finances, routines, and support systems all at once. 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
23: On today's Federal Newscast, the House Appropriations Committee is reducing budgets for agencies under the Transportation and Housing and Urban Development and other related agencies funding bill for fiscal 2027. The bill seeks just over $92 billion for the agencies, a reduction of about $10.7 billion or 10.4% from 2026.
0: The Department of Health and Human Services is shrinking cash awards for its top performers. Federal News Network's Jory Heckman has more.
10: HHS is shifting a majority of its funds to cover special act bonuses with eligibility criteria that are less well-defined. The Office of Personnel Management says these special act bonuses are meant for employees who advance the Trump administration's goals of government efficiency and rooting out fraud, waste, and abuse in government spending. According to internal emails, top-rated employees at the Centers for Disease Control and Prevention will go from a 4% bonus to one that's about 2.5% on average. Jory Heckman, Federal News Network.
0: And a bill to restore full benefits to certain wounded veterans is headed for a House vote. Congressman Mark Takano, a top Democrat on the House Veterans Affairs Committee, filed a discharge petition forcing a floor vote on the Major Richard Starr Act. The bill would eliminate an offset that keeps medically retired veterans from receiving

0: or is expected of contractors handling sensitive information. 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
5: Welcome back to this special Memorial Day edition of The Best of the Federal Drive with Terry Girton on Federal News Network. PCS moves can put real strain on military families, from unexpected costs to the impact on careers and kids. Sarah Roeder, Director of Partnerships and Member Engagement at Armed Forces Mutual, joined me to explain where families can get caught off guard and what helps smooth the transition. Sarah, it's great to see you. Thank you so much for joining me today.
6: Thank you, Terry. It's really great to be here today.
5: You know, summer change of station moving is right around the corner for a lot of military families. From your perspective there at Armed Forces Mutual, what do you see as families begin to approach this? Why is this so challenging for so many of them?
6: As we call it, PCS season, like you said, is upon us. And for the military community, such as myself, I'm a military spouse. I have done several PCS moves. And it's so challenging for our community because we're moving every 2 to 4 years, right? So we're kind of constantly on the go. But a lot of it comes down to the financial aspects of moving. When you're having to move at a cadence like that, there are a lot of financial things that come into play. And so we see at Armed Forces Mutual, our families sometimes finding themselves in financial stress or feeling the financial burden of a PCS move. And like I said, you're doing this in the cadence of every 2 to 4 years. And so that adds up. That's a lot of dollars. And so that's one of the things that we see as a stressor when it comes to PCSing.
5: Moving that frequently is one way to make sure you don't accumulate a lot of stuff or fill up a basement. But as you say, it can present some financial challenges. The military does reimburse a lot of the costs associated with permanent change of station. But talk to us about some of those unreimbursable costs or non-reimbursed costs that do present families with additional financial challenge.
6: Yes. So I'll tell you myself, as a very new military spouse, I very naively thought that, well, the military is going to take care of everything, right? Everything that I need to move. And they do, like you said, take care of a lot of those expenses. But every time you move, there's always the unexpected. For

0: myself, one of the things that I found that was a very unexpected thing was, and you don't realize, is when you're moving was the re-enrollment of everything. So if you have children and you're moving, you have to re-enroll them into sports, right? They play sports, they're active, you want to be a part of the community. Re-enrolling into sports activities, buying new uniforms, right? Getting integrated into a school and buying new school supplies sometimes. Setting up a home, right? As we move, especially as military spouse, you want to set up your home and you want it to feel comfortable and nice. And so with that, you realize my couch that fit in my last home does not fit into my new space that I've just moved into. And so you're unexpectedly having to buy furniture to fit into new spaces. And so these are kind of the additional, I guess you could say, hidden costs sometimes that we don't realize that we will experience. And in understanding it, you can plan a little bit ahead of time and say, I need to have a buffer. I need to have a financial buffer so that when I move and I hit these unexpected things, it doesn't feel burdensome or more stressful. It's already a stressful time. Trying to alleviate some stress, this is a great way to do that. I'll tell you, even one time our goods were supposed to arrive at a certain, you know, date and time, and they were a week late. And I didn't account for having an extra week's worth of clothes. And so it was finding, where do I wash these clothes? Or I need to go to Target and buy new clothes because we're out.
1: I remember thinking about things like all of the condiments in your refrigerator that you have to throw away and replace.
0: Exactly. Yeah, exactly.
1: I thought it was about mayonnaise.
0: Yeah, it can be as simple as mayonnaise, right? As I became a more seasoned military spouse and realized, you know, I need to have a financial buffer because I am going to have to replace the mayonnaise, right? And re-enroll in the schools and do all this stuff was, you know, planning ahead for that and making sure I had additional funds so that it didn't feel as stressful.
1: Sarah Roeder is Director of Partnerships and Member Engagement at Armed Forces Mutual. Sarah, you've said a couple of times that you're a military spouse. Let's talk about the impact of this move on the spouse themselves, mm-hmm. trying to maintain a career through repeated moves. What actually helps as spouses navigate this transition?
0: Yeah. So I have done that, right? Looked for work and new duty stations and tried to, you know, actively be a part of the workforce outside of my home. And there's a lot of challenges when it comes to being a military spouse and working outside of the home. I'll give you a quick little data point here. The Department of Labor says that it takes, on average, a military spouse 19 weeks to find work and secure employment after relocation. That's about 4 months, right? So that's 4 months of lost income. That's 4 months of time. So I think one of the biggest things that as a military spouse we can do is knowing that it's going to take us time and starting that process early. 4 to 6 months before I move, we live in such a digital world now with Teams and Zooms, and you can interview across the country for jobs. It's doing that ahead of time, really starting to look at the community you're going to be moving into and start your job hunt 4 to 6 months beforehand. One of the great resources I encourage every military spouse to check out is the Military Spouse Employment Partnership portal through the DOD, MSCP. It is a list of about 1,000 companies that say, we actively want to hire military spouses. We want to hire them. We realize that you're going to move. We realize that you're capable, wonderful workers, but you live a transient lifestyle across, you know, the world, and that's okay. And so they are companies that when you initially are applying or looking for employment there, you don't have to be worried or scared to say you're a military spouse. You can be very proud of that. And you can search by, you know, geographic location. And so I would say that's one of the biggest things as a military spouse is looking for employment well before your move to get a head start.
1: And Sarah, you also talked about the impact on kids. What helps mm-hmm. smooth that transition into a new community and school when young children are involved in the move as well?
0: That's a hard one, right? Our kids are really resilient and we know that, but you know, we still have to support them and have a network. One of the things that I found that was a great resource in communities was one was the sports aspect. My boys love to play sports. And so that was a great way to tie immediately into a community and into a school system. But another one of those great touch points was Blue Star Families has something called Coffee Connects. You can look on their website and find where the Coffee Connect in your installation is. And it's a very casual setting at a coffee house locally where military spouses come. If they have really little kids who aren't in school, they bring them. If it happens to be on a weekend, you can bring all of the children. And it was a great resource to feel like the second you walked in, I didn't have to explain myself. Everyone was the same as me in a sense. We're all military spouses. We're all moving. We're all starting over, you know, every 2 to 4 years, trying to get our footing. And it was a really nice way to meet other military spouses in the community and other families, right? And so we can be the connection point for our children to help them establish the play dates and meeting other friends and things like that. And so those were two really big things that I leaned on personally was the sports and then being a part of kind of Coffee Connects or community activities.
1: I've been speaking with Sarah Roeder. She's Director of Partnerships and Member Engagement at Armed Forces Mutual. Sarah, thanks so much for this practical advice.
0: I appreciate it. Thank you for the time today.
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2: On today's Federal Newscast, the White House has tapped Jay Hurst to serve as the permanent Pentagon budget chief. Hurst has been in the role in an acting capacity since August, and the Defense Department has been without a permanent comptroller since January, when President Trump took office. Lawmakers are pressing the Defense Department to commit to annual audits of the TRICARE pharmacy contract. Federal News Network's Anastasia Obis has more.
3: As the Defense Department begins planning for the next generation TRICARE pharmacy contract, which would succeed the current agreement currently administered by Express Scripts, lawmakers say the Pentagon cannot continue to ignore what they describe as a major conflict of interest, where Express Scripts both acts as a pharmacy benefit manager and operates its own pharmacies. In the meantime, existing contracts should be regularly audited and subjected to much greater transparency. Congress has long criticized the arrangement as Express Scripts both provides pharmacy services to TRICARE members. Anastasia Obis, Federal News Network.
2: And bipartisan lawmakers are seeking to build biotechnology expertise in the federal workforce. A new House bill would require agencies to assess current and future workforce needs in that job sector. Lawmakers who introduced the legislation say there is a federal talent shortage in biotech research and manufacturing and currently no coordinated strategy to close the gap. Find these stories and more at federalnewsnetwork.com. I'm Eric White.
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1: Welcome back to this special Memorial Day edition of The Best of the Federal Drive with Terry Girton on Federal News Network. When GI Bill abuse surfaced years ago, veterans' benefits kept flowing to schools that met higher education standards but failed veterans themselves. Now, as accreditation standards are back under review, advocates say lessons from that era still haven't fully been applied. They're pushing to give Title 38, the Veterans Benefits Law, a clearer role in determining which schools qualify for GI Bill dollars. Will Hubbard, Vice President for Veterans and Military Policy at Veterans Education Success, joined me to explain how those changes could better protect veterans before harm occurs. Will, thank you so much for joining me. It's great to have you on the show.
8: Thank you for having me. It's a pleasure.
1: I feel like this has got to be a deja vu moment for you at Veteran Education Success. Many veterans groups remember the headlines from almost a decade ago when GI Bill money was flowing to for-profit universities that later turned out to be low quality or deceptive. Is what you're seeing now in the marketplace reminiscent of those times 10 years ago?
8: It's a great question. Unfortunately, the answer is yes. There tends to be a bit of a cycle when it comes to these predatory operations, and there will be turnover with their leadership, and they'll disappear for a bit. Sometimes there will be some regulations or some changes in the statute, and then they find new loopholes and new ways to get around it. And so we land right back here with, unfortunately, in the wake, students, their families sharing the negative stories and negative experiences that they've had, and we need to do it all over again.
1: Organizations like yours have spent years calling attention to these risks. The last round did result in statutory reform that ultimately was only implemented about 3 years ago. Really long tail for that process. Why is accreditation rather than enforcement after the fact now such a central focus of groups like yours?
8: People don't realize the role that accreditation plays for Title 38 or U.S. Department of Veterans Affairs education benefits. Even though it's not directly responsive to Title 38, since it is within the Department of Education, it's a major gatekeeping element to ensure that the schools that get into the system to begin with are going to be offering some level of quality. And so even though it's not necessarily directly related to veterans, folks using their GI Bill benefits are definitely looking for some degree of quality. And sadly to say, it really has not been as successful as we would have liked to have seen, which is why we're calling for changes to accreditation and welcome the opportunity. Fortunately, we just see the direction of that conversation going the wrong way, not the right way.
1: Why do you think it takes so long for these kinds of concerns to surface into formal hearings or sanctions against these universities?
8: The reality is most students don't realize the lack of quality or lack of value, more importantly, of the credential or degree that they get from a university until a student, oftentimes a first generation student in the case of veterans and their families, may go through an entire progression of a program and then go look for jobs. And it's at that moment when they're not getting any calls back, they're not getting any responses or calls for interviews, that they realize that the value of their degree, unfortunately, is not all it was cracked up to be. And oftentimes they do their own research at that point and come to realize that they were either scammed or tricked into a degree that just frankly wasn't worth the paper that it's printed on.
1: I want to pull on something that you said right at the beginning of that response. You talked about first-generation students. The GI Bill really was, even in its initial founding, created to help people get that first generation into university, and it's still such an enabler. But what difficulty does that pose for the families who are trying to navigate this process?
8: For many individuals that are using education benefits of any type for the first time, perhaps the first to go to school in their family, they don't have the intrinsic cultural knowledge that many others take for granted. For example, they may not be familiar with what accreditation is or the different types of accreditation and why it matters. They may not be familiar with the different types of programs or resources at their disposal and how they can use them, and sometimes in combination. So there's really just a lack of knowledge. And it's unfortunately, it's that asymmetric information environment that schools prey on. They take advantage of the fact that these students are not familiar with the rules and essentially in the system, because they've been told their whole life that education is important and good, which we agree with, but they don't know much beyond that. And those schools are the ones that are looking to find students who don't have that information at their fingertips to take advantage of.
1: I'm speaking with Will Hubbard. He's Vice President for Veterans and Military Policy at Veterans Education Success. Well, with that background, talk to me about what concerns you now about how the Department of Education is conducting its accreditation reviews today.
8: Unfortunately, it seems the department is more focused on culture war type topics versus putting up their sleeves and getting the real work of accreditation reform done. The reality is culture wars, you know, it affects such a small percentage of the population, and not an unimportant percentage, but that's not how you're going to fix the system by addressing issues related to these topics. So we just really would like to see accreditation actually focus on real standards and real outcomes, more so than having these strange culture war competitions. And the department's approach largely to this issue has been to focus on adding more accreditors. And you know, the reality doesn't matter if there's five accreditors or 5,000 accreditors. It's the standards that ultimately are what's important.
1: While these hearings are unfolding, veterans and military spouses and children are still choosing schools and spending benefits that they can't get back. So what does all of this uncertainty mean for folks who are trying to rebuild their careers and families right now using GI Bill benefits?
8: You highlight a critical point, which is if an individual uses their GI Bill and find themselves in a situation where they realize it was a scam operation, or it was a very low quality experience and the marketplace is not reacting to their degree or credential, there's nothing for them to do except try to move on with their life. There's no way for them to get their benefits back. Unlike traditional students that may be using a Department of Education money or grants or loans, there are processes for them to get them restored. If, for example, courts find that it was fraudulent, so they can get their benefits back. But veterans and their family members are actually the only ones that are left out of that equation, because right now there's no statutory authority for the Department of Veterans Affairs to actually give those GI Bill benefits back. And that's something we're working very hard to change.
1: From the advocacy community's perspective, like yours, what kind of changes would you hope might be put in place to prevent the challenges we've just been discussing?
8: There's a number of very common sense changes that need to happen on the front end. For example, if a school is about to go out of business and collapse suddenly, there's nothing stopping that from being the case for GI Bill benefits purposes. Or if a individual is teaching a class under Title 38 benefits, there's no requirement that they have any expertise whatsoever in the material that they're teaching. You can quite literally pluck a person off the street and have them teach advanced physics, and there's nothing saying that that's not a problem under Title 38 right now. So there's a number of very common sense changes we'd like to see. And that's, you know, we call that program approval standards. For a program or a school to be approved in the first place for GI Bill eligibility, they should meet very basic criteria. And there are, frankly, very minimal standards at present. So that's something that we would like to affect.
1: I've been speaking with Will Hubbard. He's Vice President for Veterans and Military Policy at Veterans Education Success. Will, thanks so much for joining me, and thanks for bringing this issue to our attention.
8: Thanks, Terry. We appreciate it.
1: 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Up next, the top national headlines from ABC News and the Federal Newscast. I'm Terry Girton. 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
15: From ABC News, I'm Chuck Severson. A record number of people across the U.S. are on the move in the skies and on very crowded roads right now. On the airports, ABC's Rena Roy.
16: TSA says it'll screen more than 18 million people between this past Thursday and this Wednesday. So those security lines, as you can imagine, are going to get pretty serious.
17: More than 39 million people are expected to hit the road, and that is actually a record for Memorial Day. The folks over at INRIX, they actually give us this estimate. They say that if you're on the road between noon and 5, expect plenty of company there. It's going to be among the busiest periods of the entire weekend.
15: Gio Benitez at New Jersey's Newark Airport. On the cost of travel, ABC's Elizabeth Schulze.
18: According to Gas Buddy, drivers in at least 14 states are facing new record gas prices for Memorial Day. They're surpassing the highs set back in 2022. And collectively, Americans are paying $2 billion more on gas this holiday weekend compared to last year.
15: Gasoline prices are higher because of the Iran war and the closing of the Strait of Hormuz by Iran and a U.S. blockade. Oil prices went down some today on word from President Trump that talks with Iran are progressing. A major sticking point, says ABC's Ian Panel in Tel Aviv, is the U.S. demand that Iran turn over all its enriched uranium.
19: Remember that one of the main justifications for military action in the first place was to prevent Iran from having a nuclear weapon.
15: Some of the tens of thousands evacuated in Orange County, California, might go home soon. Fire officials say a crew has lowered the risk of a major explosion at a damaged toxic chemical tank at an aircraft plant in Garden Grove. ABC's Alex Stone in nearby Cyprus.
20: Doesn't mean that there are no threats around any longer of vapor or of leak or a much smaller explosion, but things are looking a whole lot better here right now.
15: The top prosecutor in Garden Grove has launched a criminal investigation into the chemical tank incident at GKN Aerospace. Company not commenting on that. You're listening to ABC News.
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15: In Austria, this paraglider is bruised but safe. ABC's Will Reeve.
22: The plane collides with the canopy of a paraglider, sending her plunging to the ground. The woman, named Sabrina, scrambles to pull her secondary parachute. It deploys, but it's terribly twisted, sending her spinning out of control. Then it fully inflates, Sabrina regaining control. The mangled primary chute trailing behind high above the Austrian Alps.
15: Uber and Lyft drivers in Massachusetts have successfully organized. They are now the first rideshare worker union in the country. Massachusetts Governor Maura Healey.
23: People are dealing with the cost of everything going up, and it's important that, you know, these workers, like other workers, get paid what they deserve. And that's what this is about.
15: Bargaining decisions will require a majority approval from all members. More talk about what the sacrifices of America's war dead means on Memorial Day. In New York City, the Intrepid Museum on board a retired aircraft carrier docked at the Hudson River, opening its doors to veterans and members of the armed forces. Mayor Zoran Mamdani.
24: As each of us enjoy the fruits of lives of peace and freedom, homes where we are safe at night, children who learn and grow in school, let us always remember that none of this was promised. It was won by sacrifice, and it must be cherished.
15: Chuck Sievertson, ABC News.
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2: Today's federal newscast, the House Appropriations Committee is reducing budgets for agencies under the Transportation and Housing and Urban Development and other related agencies funding bill for fiscal 2027. The bill seeks just over $92 billion for the agencies, a reduction of about $10.7 billion or 10.4% from 2026. Key items in the bill include $22.7 billion for the Federal Aviation Administration, along with resources to hire 2,300 air traffic controllers. The Office of Personnel Management's top official for healthcare and insurance is resigning.
25: Shane Stevens, Associate Director of Healthcare and Insurance at OPM, announced Thursday that he'd be stepping down from his role. The OPM office oversees major insurance programs for more than 8 million federal employees and their family members. Stevens has been serving in the politically appointed position leading that office since last summer. OPM has not yet announced his replacement. Drew Friedman, Federal News Network.
2: And the House Appropriations Committee wants to reduce EPA's budget for fiscal 2027 by $1.8 billion, or 20%. At the same time, as part of the Interior, Environment, and Related Agency Spending Bill, lawmakers are increasing funding for the Interior Department by almost $700 million. The funding bill also supports President Trump's effort to unify interior firefighting entities and cut funding for climate programs. Find these stories and more at federalnewsnetwork.com. I'm Eric White.
26: And now, the Federal Drive with Terry Gerton, sponsored by GEHA.
1: Welcome to this holiday edition of the Federal Drive on Federal News Network. It's Monday, May 25th. I'm your host, Terry Gerton, and I'm glad you're here. Thanks for making the Federal Drive part of your Memorial Day holiday. Today, we're sharing some of our recent stories about military families and survivors. We'll hear from Sarah Roeder with helpful tips to help military families prepare for and survive the summer PCS cycle. And Jamie and Tracy Parent share their experience raising an autistic child while in the military. Those stories and much more ahead during this special Memorial Day edition of The Best of the Federal Drive. We begin with this. For more than a decade, Sarah Wilson has been a steady presence for military families navigating military grief, from good grief camps to crisis support in some of the hardest moments. Her peer-to-peer networks, advocacy work, and calm guidance have strengthened the Tragedy Assistance Program for Survivors, or TAPS, community at home and abroad. She joined me ahead of receiving the Senator Ted Stevens Leadership Award earlier this year at the TAPS Honor Guard Gala. Sarah, it is so great to have you on the show. Thanks for joining me.
3: That was a pleasure. Thank you for having me here, Terry.
1: You are receiving a really important award, the 2026 Ted Stevens Award for Leadership from the Tragedy Assistance Program for Survivors. That award is really born out of deep personal loss for you. Can you tell us a little bit about your own experience and how you came to TAPS, what it's meant to you?
3: Thank you, Terry. Yes. So I'm Sarah Wilson. I live in Washington, D.C. here, and I'm a military widow, been a member of the Tragedy Assistance Program for Survivors since 2014, when my late husband died suddenly and unexpectedly. And my children were ages 2 and 6 at the time, and I really felt very much alone in that I didn't have other peers who were going through that same experience. It's pretty unusual to lose your husband that young. And so to me, over the past 12 years, being part of TAPS, being part of this community of hope and healing, where we can share with each other our lessons learned, we can help each other integrate our loss into our lives, and be ready to move forward with helping others to go through that same experience.
1: The TAP leaders say you embody the peer support model that's at the heart of the organization. What does that look like when you're trying to create space for, as you just said, kind of honest grief and connection in your day-to-day work with surviving families?
3: Yeah, the peer model, I've never been more impressed with the peer model than I have been going through these past 12 years of grieving my husband and helping others grieve their loss. There's something to be said for walking in the same shoes as someone else. And one of the things we say at TAPS is that grief rewrites your address book. So I have wonderful friends, wonderful family, very supportive, but nothing could match the experience I would have when I talked to a fellow widow who also had young children when their spouse died. And likewise, I'm not a mother of a deceased service member, but I know that's the way throughout all of our communities at TAPS, whether it's widow or parent or fiance, partner, battle buddy, friend, neighbor, all of that, we can find someone to help companion you through your loss. And that's been incredibly powerful for me.
1: You mentioned that your children were 6 and 2 when they lost their dad. And one of the key programs at TAPS is their Good Grief Camps. Yeah. Tell us about the impact that had on your children.
3: It was huge. So my husband died in February of 2014. And 3 months later, I found myself at the TAPS National seminar, military survivor seminar. We have it every Memorial Day. I'm from New Jersey, so Memorial Day used to be going down the shore. And since 2014, it's been going to Arlington and being with 1,000 of my fellow survivors. And for my children, it was huge. So my baby was too young to go to grief camp, but when he was able to, then he started. My 6-year-old hadn't really spoken my husband's name, we were all just very much in shock. And after Good Grief Camp, where she was able to have other kindergartners be with her and talk to her about how they were feeling, and she could share how she was feeling, and all of it in a very safe environment, paired one-on-one with military mentors. After that grief camp, she started talking about her feelings more. She would say, Daddy. She would talk about my husband. And over the years, she's actually going into her last year Good Grief Camp this year. She graduates. We have a huge graduation ceremony. And over those years, she has then turned her own experience of sharing her feelings to encouraging other children who come in. As you know, as she's going through the different groups, the age groups, she's been able to share her own experience and help encourage them to share their feelings. And it's been huge. She's also been part of some international groups where we have, you know, from Ukraine. Bonnie's been active with TAPS in Ukraine. And so it's not just with American children, but it's learning from others as well in other cultures on how we can express our feelings, how we can integrate our loss into our lives. And for children, I mean, it's just critical.
1: I'm speaking with Sarah Wilson. She's a military widow, and she's the 2026 recipient of the Senator Ted Stevens Leadership Award from the Tragedy Assistance Program for Survivors. Sarah, one of the features in the award nomination that I read was a remark about your advocacy on Capitol Hill and how that has shaped policy conversations and really some pretty significant legislative activity. What drives you to bring survivor voices into those rooms, and what do you hope lawmakers hear when you speak on behalf of these families?
3: So I credit TAPS with forming a very robust advocacy program that features us coming onto Capitol Hill from all 50 states, District of Columbia, from all over the country, to share with lawmakers about what our sacrifice, our loved ones' sacrifices, has meant. You know, we're in a post-draft world, and so 2 million people are serving in the military right now, active duty and reserve, out of 342 million people in this country. Our loved ones have earned benefits that they may not be familiar with, that they may be jeopardizing by not supporting certain legislation, or that they may not be even aware of. And so it's important for us to share our voices so that not only for ourselves, but also for everyone coming behind us, that they don't have to fight on top of everything else, on top of the grieving and everything else.
1: You stepped into some pretty difficult situations. How do you approach those moments when families really are facing their darkest hours?
3: I think the most important thing that I've learned from TAPS is just to be willing to sit with people in that moment. So I express who I am, what I've been through. If they want to ask me questions about my experience, that I'm there to share with that. But just to be with them, and especially in those initial moments of shock, to be able to be there to give them the basic elements that we need in life, comfort, in some cases food, or, you know, making things easier for them. But just to be willing to sit there with no judgment and just to hear them and be with them. Sometimes that means more than saying words.
1: Well, we've got 7 new families who are mourning the loss of service members who've been killed in our recent operations in the Middle East. What do you want them to know about TAPS and the resources that are available to them now?
3: Yeah, thank you for that question. I mourn for all of those families, and all of us in the TAPS community do. I want to make sure those families know TAPS is here for them 24/7, whether it's going to be tomorrow, whether you're not ready for a year, whether you're not ready for 10 years, we will always be here. We are a family, and I would encourage them to reach out to us at TAPS.org, TAPS.org. We have an 800 number, 1-800-959-TAPS. 24/7, someone, not an AI, not an answering machine, someone picks up that phone and listens to whatever it is that's on your mind. I would really encourage, especially if the families have just, you know, children, and every member in the family is welcome at TAPS. If you're grieving the loss of a military loved one, TAPS is there for you.
1: I've been speaking with Sarah Wilson. She's a military widow, and she's the 2026 recipient of the Senator Ted Stevens Leadership Award from the Tragedy Assistance Program for Survivors. Sarah, thanks so much for joining me today, for sharing your story with us, and congratulations.
3: Thank you so much, Terry. It's been my pleasure.
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2: On today's Federal Newscast, the White House has tapped Jay Hurst to serve as the permanent Pentagon budget chief. Hurst has been in the role in an acting capacity since August, and the Defense Department has been without a permanent comptroller since January, when President Trump took office. Since taking over as the Pentagon's acting comptroller, Hurst has overseen the rollout of the administration's staggering $1.5 trillion defense budget request. GSA signs up another vendor in its OneGov program. Federal News Network's Jason Miller tells us more.
4: Snowflake becomes the 20th vendor to sign an enterprise-wide contract with the General Services Administration under its OneGov strategy. The AI and data company will offer its software and services at a discounted rate through the schedules program. GSA says Snowflake will cut its computer services prices by 20% and reduce its storage price by 26.67%. These prices are good through September 2027. GSA says it saved or helped agencies avoid spending more than $1 billion through the OneGov program over the past year. Jason Miller, Federal News Network.
2: And bipartisan lawmakers are seeking to build biotechnology expertise in the federal workforce. A new House bill would require agencies to assess current and future workforce needs in that job sector. Lawmakers who introduced the legislation say there is a federal talent shortage in biotech research and manufacturing, and currently no coordinated strategy to close the gap. Find these stories and more at federalnewsnetwork.com. I'm Eric White.
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9: The National Archives and Records Administration holds more than 13.5 billion pieces of paper, including some of the nation's foundational texts. But a little over 90 years ago, the archives didn't exist. Many government records were stored haphazardly across the country in federal offices, basements, attics, and even abandoned buildings. Soon after the archives was established in 1934, employees sprang into action, surveying records across the country and transferring them to the new archives building in Washington, D.C. NARA has grown and evolved significantly since its founding, but its mission to serve as the nation's record keeper remains the same. Justin Doubleday, Federal News Network.
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1: Welcome back to this special Memorial Day edition of the Best of the Federal Drive with Terry Girton on Federal News Network. For military families, navigating autism care often means navigating multiple systems at once. Jamie and Tracy Parent have spent more than 30 years raising an autistic child while moving through diagnoses, deployments, school changes, and the maze of military and civilian support programs. Their new book, The Mission at Home, turns that lived experience into practical guidance for families facing the same transitions and gaps in care. I talked with Jamie and Tracy about what they've learned and what still needs to change. Jamie and Tracy, it's so nice to have you on the show. Thank you for joining me.
11: Thank you for having us, Terry.
1: Jamie, you all have got a new book out that shares a very personal family story about your son Brian's autism diagnosis back in 1988 and how that has shaped your family's experience since then. When you look back at those early years, what stands out most for you about how your family learned to navigate autism within the realities of military life, which is challenging on its own?
11: Well, back in 1988, when Brian was diagnosed at age two, there was very little information, public or clinical or educational information, about autism. So we basically started at ground zero. And over the early years, while Brian was being diagnosed, we ran into a number of clinicians and educators that also didn't know anything about autism. So we had to learn a lot of grassroots things. We had to go to some little education resources that we had. But the thing that really helped us the most was families like us. We found families that maybe had a 2-year-old, a 12-year-old, an adult perhaps living at home. And those families were really, really special and really influential in our lives. And Tracy and I made a pact. We said, you know what? When it comes time for us to give back, we're going to go back and we're going to help families the way families helped us. And that's probably the main reason for writing the book.
1: Tracy, let me ask you to follow up on that. How did you connect with other families who were experiencing the same situations? And what were the biggest challenges that you all found in common?
12: Well, the very first thing that happens is when you have to go and move, you have a quick deployment or you're being relocated, you kind of have to start over again. And I stress that the most important thing that helped me was connecting with other families. Finding those parent groups saved us. I mean, it really did, because you're very isolated and you feel alone. But when you get together with the military base, they have base spouses pages now. You can get on Facebook, but basically those local groups of people that understand exactly what you're going through, you do not feel so alone anymore. And I will tell you that you end up bonding with these families because they understand that you have both the mission for the military and you have the mission at home. In our book, we're kind of hoping that nobody has to navigate that mission of autism by themselves. So I really think that those resources are vital for any parent that's listening out there to get together with other parents or other groups that they have for you to feel that you are supported.
1: Jamie, you were the military member in this family. When a military family makes a PCS move, sometimes it's easiest for the active duty service member. You just got that job and you're just going to start it again. How did you support your family through this kind of perpetual move transition process?
11: Well, in the book, we go into things like how to manage assignments, how to manage promotions, how to manage your military career. And we emphasize that you can have a successful military career with an autism family, as I call it. So we wanted to emphasize in the book that those types of things shouldn't prohibit you from seeking a solid military career. What I was doing to help Tracy along the line was identifying some of the programs that could help us, like TRICARE, the Exceptional Family Member Program, the Extended Care Health Option, and also the Autism Care Demonstration Project, which added additional features like beyond healthcare, like durable medical equipment, respite care, and more importantly, the ability to access applied behavioral analysis, which has been a very successful tool in helping individuals with autism.
1: We'll come back to those programs in a minute, but Tracy, you were the one keeping the home fires burning and navigating all of this process. What do people who haven't had this kind of experience really miss about what you're going through?
12: Well, I will tell you that everyday life, it was like being a hamster on a hamster wheel. And that's why I was glad that Jamie did go forward and check out the base or check out the services before us, because you have to deal with those day-to-day issues. And that's why it's really important to bond with other people. I know we're saying it often. And go to the military EFMP offices, the Extended Family Member Program offices, to find out where those groups were, because I needed that support. And a lot of times I had to get it through a telephone call or a quick conversation, because you're busy every day with working with your child when they're younger. When they go to school, you get a little bit more time. Again, then going to school, local groups, that really helped. That started to give me some sense of oneness, that there was hope. And I think that's the biggest thing. And that there was life after autism, and that I could get out there and eventually get my career back, or see friends, you know, and not be stuck doing everything myself. I think the biggest lesson I learned is that autism makes sure that you realize we are all interdependent and we all need each other. And it's not something you go alone. So with that support in place, then you can go on and you can create a life for yourself.
1: I'm speaking with Jamie and Tracy Parent. Jamie is a retired Air Force Lieutenant Colonel. Tracy is a neurodiverse coach and speaker. Their new book is The Mission at Home. Jamie, let me come back to you. In your last answer, you rattled off a bunch of different programs, and I want to come back to those because listeners may not be aware of all of them. There are a lot of programs, both in the military and in schools and communities, that can help. But putting them all together really requires a roadmap. How does your book help families with that?
11: We have firsthand experiences with all of these things, and our book goes into depth about what the benefits are and how to achieve them. You're right. The military has come a long way with additional programs. These programs did not exist while we were on active duty. But now they do exist, and now they are greatly improved over time. Still a lot of more work to do, but navigating those programs was kind of doing the same thing Tracy was talking about. I was looking for enlisted and officer personnel that had a child with autism and say, hey, you know, what happened to you? How did things work out? So it's a combination of that, I think, that helped me maneuver a successful military career. But I did need a lot of help from a lot of people to make those connections and to make things work.
1: As you think about the roadmap that you developed and the insights that you developed through the School of Hard Knocks, if you will, thinking about where we are today, what do you want policymakers, either in the military or in Congress or even in local communities and governments, to think about to support families like yours?
11: I think the biggest thing that's happened and continues to work is the EFMP program is now under the control, let's say, of the line of the Air Force. It used to be under the medical side. But putting it to the line of Air Force, I think, helped improve a lot of visibility with Congress because it is actual a readiness issue now. There are a number of soldiers that can get deployed to a specific area, and there's still no services there. So we still have a pretty good framework, but getting more ties between the military community and the military base, I think, would be something that senior leaders perhaps could take a harder look at, because it is a readiness issue. And like I tell people, if there's a soldier out there manning a post 3,000 miles away, he or she doesn't want to worry about little Johnny getting an appointment back home. So if we can alleviate that soldier's needs, then they can better perform their duties far away from home.
1: I've been speaking with Jamie and Tracy Parent. Jamie is a retired Air Force Lieutenant Colonel. Tracy is a neurodiverse coach and speaker. Their new book is The Mission at Home. Thank you both for joining us and sharing your story.
11: Thank you.
12: Thank you.
1: 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Still to come on this holiday edition of The Federal Drive, veterans have seen this story before, and they're paying close attention to what comes next. But first, a PCS move can test a family's finances, routines, and support systems all at once. 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
2: On today's Federal Newscast, the House Appropriations Committee is reducing budgets for agencies under the Transportation and Housing and Urban Development and other related agencies funding bill for fiscal 2027. The bill seeks just over $92 billion for the agencies, a reduction of about $10.7 billion or 10.4% from 2026. The Department of Health and Human Services is shrinking cash awards for its top performers. Federal News Network's Jory Heckman has more.
13: HHS is shifting a majority of its funds to cover special act bonuses with eligibility criteria that are less well-defined. The Office of Personnel Management says these special act bonuses are meant for employees who advance the Trump administration's goals of government efficiency and rooting out fraud, waste, and abuse in government spending. According to internal emails, top-rated employees at the Centers for Disease Control and Prevention will go from a 4% bonus to one that's about 2.5% on average. Jory Heckman, Federal News Network.
2: And a bill to restore full benefits to certain wounded veterans is headed for a House vote. Congressman Mark Takano, a top Democrat on the House Veterans Affairs Committee, filed a discharge petition forcing a floor vote on the Major Richard Starr Act. The bill would eliminate an offset that keeps medically retired veterans from receiving their full retirement pay from the Department of Defense and their full disability pay from the VA. It has the support of a majority of House lawmakers. Find these stories and more at federalnewsnetwork.com. I'm Eric White.
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0: to this special Memorial Day edition of The Best of the Federal Drive with Terry Gerton on Federal News Network. PCS moves can put real strain on military families, from unexpected costs to the impact on careers and kids. Sarah Roeder, Director of Partnerships and Member Engagement at Armed Forces Mutual, joined me to explain where families can get caught off guard and what helps smooth the transition. Sarah, it's great to see you. Thank you so much for joining me today.
1: Thank you, Terry. It's really great to be here today.
0: You know, summer change of station moving is right around the corner for a lot of military families. From your perspective there at Armed Forces Mutual, what do you see as families begin to approach this? Why is this so challenging for so many of them?
1: As we call it, PCS season, like you said, is upon us. And for the military community, such as myself, I'm a military spouse. I have done several PCS moves. And it's so challenging for our community because we're moving every 2 to 4 years, right? So we're kind of constantly on the go. But a lot of it comes down to the financial aspects of moving. When you're having to move at a cadence like that, there are a lot of financial things that come into play. And so we see at Armed Forces Mutual, our families sometimes finding themselves in financial stress or feeling the financial burden of a PCS move. And like I said, you're doing this in the cadence of every 2 to 4 years. And so that adds up. That's a lot of dollars. And so that's one of the things that we see as a stressor when it comes to PCSing.
0: Moving that frequently is one way to make sure you don't accumulate a lot of stuff or fill up a basement. But as you say, it can present some financial challenges. The military does reimburse a lot of the costs associated with permanent change of station. But talk to us about some of those unreimbursable costs or non-reimbursed costs that do present families with additional financial challenge.
1: Yes. So I'll tell you myself, as a very new military spouse, I very naively thought that, well, the military is going to take care of everything, right? Everything that I need to move. And they do, like you said, take care of a lot of those expenses. But every time you move, there's always the unexpected. For myself, one of the things that I found that was a very unexpected thing was, and you don't realize, is when you're moving was the re-enrollment of everything. So if you have children and you're moving, you have to re-enroll them into sports, right? They play sports, they're active.

0: If you want to be a part of the community, re-enrolling into sports activities, buying new uniforms, right? Getting integrated into a school and buying new school supplies sometimes. Setting up a home, right? As we move, especially as military spouse, you want to set up your home and you want it to feel comfortable and nice. And so with that, you realize my couch that fit in my last home does not fit into my new space that I've just moved into. And so you're unexpectedly having to buy furniture to fit into new spaces. And so these are kind of the additional, I guess you could say, hidden costs sometimes that we don't realize that we will experience. And in understanding it, you can plan a little bit ahead of time and say, I need to have a buffer. I need to have a financial buffer so that when I move and I hit these unexpected things, it doesn't feel burdensome or more stressful. It's already a stressful time. Trying to alleviate some stress, this is a great way to do that. I'll tell you, even one time our goods were supposed to arrive at a certain, you know, date and time, and they were a week late. And I didn't account for having an extra week's worth of clothes. And so it was finding, where do I wash these clothes? Or I need to go to Target and buy new clothes because we're out.
1: I remember thinking about things like all of the condiments in your refrigerator that you have to throw away and replace.
0: Exactly. Yeah, exactly.
1: I thought it was about mayonnaise.
0: Yeah, it can be as simple as mayonnaise, right? As I became a more seasoned military spouse and realized, you know, I need to have a financial buffer because I am going to have to replace the mayonnaise, right? And re-enroll in the schools and do all this stuff was, you know, planning ahead for that and making sure I had additional funds so that it didn't feel as stressful.
1: Sarah Roeder is Director of Partnerships and Member Engagement at Armed Forces Mutual. Sarah, you've said a couple of times that you're a military spouse. Let's talk about the impact of this move on the spouse themselves, mm-hmm. trying to maintain a career through repeated moves. What actually helps as spouses navigate this transition?
0: Yeah. So I have done that, right? Looked for work and new duty stations and tried to, you know, actively be a part of the workforce outside of my home. And there's a lot of challenges when it comes to being a military spouse and working outside of the home. I'll give you a quick little data point here. The Department of Labor says that it takes, on average, a military spouse 19 weeks to find work and secure employment after relocation. That's about 4 months, right? So that's 4 months of lost income. That's 4 months of time. So I think one of the biggest things that as a military spouse we can do is knowing that it's going to take us time and starting that process early. 4 to 6 months before I move, we live in such a digital world now with Teams and Zooms, and you can interview across the country for jobs. It's doing that ahead of time, really starting to look at the community you're going to be moving into and start your job hunt 4 to 6 months beforehand. One of the great resources I encourage every military spouse to check out is the Military Spouse Employment Partnership portal through the DOD, MSCP. It is a list of about 1,000 companies that say, we actively want to hire military spouses. We want to hire them. We realize that you're going to move. We realize that you're capable, wonderful workers, but you live a transient lifestyle across, you know, the world, and that's okay. And so they are companies that when you initially are applying or looking for employment there, you don't have to be worried or scared to say you're a military spouse. You can be very proud of that. And you can search by, you know, geographic location. And so I would say that's one of the biggest things as a military spouse is looking for employment well before your move to get a head start.
1: And Sarah, you also talked about the impact on kids. What helps mm-hmm. smooth that transition into a new community and school when young children are involved in the move as well?
0: That's a hard one, right? Our kids are really resilient and we know that, but you know, we still have to support them and have a network. One of the things that I found that was a great resource in communities was one was the sports aspect. My boys love to play sports. And so that was a great way to tie immediately into a community, and into a school. system. But another one of those great touch points was Blue Star Families has something called Coffee Connects. You can look on their website and find where the Coffee Connect in your installation is. And it's a very casual setting at a coffee house locally where military spouses come. If they have really little kids who aren't in school, they bring them. If it happens to be on a weekend, you can bring all of the children. And it was a great resource to feel like the second you walked in, I didn't have to explain myself. Everyone was the same as me in a sense. We're all military spouses. We're all moving. We're all starting over, you know, every 2 to 4 years, trying to get our footing. And it was a really nice way to meet other military spouses in the community and other families, right? And so we can be the connection point for our children to help them establish the play dates and meeting other friends. And things like that. And so those were two really big things that I leaned on personally was the sports and then being a part of kind of Coffee Connects or community activities.
1: I've been speaking with Sarah Roeder. She's Director of Partnerships and Member Engagement at Armed Forces Mutual. Sarah, thanks so much for this practical advice.
0: I appreciate it. Thank you for the time today.
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2: Today's Federal Newscast, the White House has tapped Jay Hurst to serve as the permanent Pentagon budget chief. Hurst has been in the role in an acting capacity since August, and the Defense Department has been without a permanent comptroller since January, when President Trump took office. Lawmakers are pressing the Defense Department to commit to annual audits of the TRICARE pharmacy contract. Federal News Network's Anastasia Obis has more.
3: As the Defense Department begins planning for the next generation TRICARE pharmacy contract, which would succeed the current agreement currently administered by Express Scripts, lawmakers say the Pentagon cannot continue to ignore what they describe as a major conflict of interest, where Express Scripts both acts as a pharmacy benefit manager and operates its own pharmacies. In the meantime, existing contracts should be regularly audited and subjected to much greater transparency. Congress has long criticized the arrangement as Express Scripts both provides pharmacy services to TRICARE members. Anastasia Obis, Federal News Network.
2: And bipartisan lawmakers are seeking to build biotechnology expertise in the federal workforce. A new House bill would require agencies to assess current and future workforce needs in that job sector. Lawmakers who introduced the legislation say there is a federal talent shortage in biotech research and manufacturing and currently no coordinated strategy to close the gap. Find these stories and more at federalnewsnetwork.com. I'm Eric White.
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1: Welcome back to this special Memorial Day edition of The Best of the Federal Drive with Terry Girton on Federal News Network. When GI Bill abuse surfaced years ago, veterans' benefits kept flowing to schools that met higher education standards but failed veterans themselves. Now, as accreditation standards are back under review, advocates say lessons from that era still haven't fully been applied. They're pushing to give Title 38, the Veterans Benefits Law, a clearer role in determining which schools qualify for GI Bill dollars. Will Hubbard, Vice President for Veterans and Military Policy at Veterans Education Success, joined me to explain how those changes could better protect veterans before harm occurs. Will, thank you so much for joining me. It's great to have you on the show.
8: Thank you for having me. It's a pleasure.
1: I feel like this has got to be a deja vu moment for you at Veteran Education Success. Many veterans groups remember the headlines from almost a decade ago when GI Bill money was flowing to for-profit universities that later turned out to be low quality or deceptive. Is what you're seeing now in the marketplace reminiscent of those times 10 years ago?
8: It's a great question. Unfortunately, the answer is yes. There tends to be a bit of a cycle when it comes to these predatory operations, and there will be turnover with their leadership, and they'll disappear for a bit. Sometimes there will be some regulations or some changes in the statute, and then they find new loopholes and new ways to get around it. And so we land right back here with, unfortunately, in the wake, students, their families, sharing the negative stories and negative experiences that they've had, and we need to do it all over again.
1: Organizations like yours have spent years calling attention to these risks. The last round did result in statutory reform that ultimately was only implemented about 3 years ago. Really long tail for that process. Why is accreditation rather than enforcement after the fact now such a central focus of groups like yours?
8: People don't realize the role that accreditation plays for Title 38 or U.S. Department of Veterans Affairs education benefits. Even though it's not directly responsive to Title 38, since it is within the Department of Education, it's a major gatekeeping element to ensure that the schools that get into the system to begin with are going to be offering some level of quality. And so even though it's not necessarily directly related to veterans, folks using their GI Bill benefits are definitely looking for some degree of quality. And sadly to say, it really has not been as successful as we would have liked to have seen, which is why we're calling for changes to accreditation and welcome the opportunity. Fortunately, we just see the direction of that conversation going the wrong way, not the right way.
1: Why do you think it takes so long for these kinds of concerns to surface into formal hearings or sanctions against these universities?
8: The reality is most students don't realize the lack of quality or lack of value, more importantly, of the credential or degree that they get from a university until a student, oftentimes a first generation student in the case of veterans and their families, may go through an entire progression of a program and then go look for jobs. And it's at that moment when they're not getting any calls back, they're not getting any responses or calls for interviews, that they realize that the value of their degree, unfortunately, is not all it was cracked up to be. And oftentimes they do their own research at that point and come to realize that they were either scammed or tricked into a degree that just frankly wasn't worth the paper that it's printed on.
1: I want to pull on something that you said right at the beginning of that response. You talked about first generation students. The GI Bill really was, even in its initial founding, created to help people get that first generation into university, and it's still such an enabler. But what difficulty does that pose for the families who are trying to navigate this process?
8: For many individuals that are using education benefits of any type for the first time, perhaps the first to go to school in their family, they don't have the intrinsic cultural knowledge that many others take for granted. For example, they may not be familiar with what accreditation is or the different types of accreditation and why it matters. They may not be familiar with the different types of programs or resources at their disposal and how they can use them, and sometimes in combination. So there's really just a lack of knowledge. And it's unfortunately, it's that asymmetric information environment that schools prey on. They take advantage of the fact that these students are not familiar with the rules and essentially in the system because they've been told their whole life that education is important and good, which we agree with, but they don't know much beyond that. And those schools are the ones that are looking to find students who don't have that information at their fingertips to take advantage of.
1: I'm speaking with Will Hubbard. He's Vice President for Veterans and Military Policy at Veterans Education Success. Well, with that background, talk to me about what concerns you now about how the Department of Education is conducting its accreditation reviews today.
8: Unfortunately, it seems the department is more focused on culture war type topics versus putting up their sleeves and getting the real work of accreditation reform done. The reality is culture wars, it affects such a small percentage of the population and not an unimportant percentage, but that's not how you're going to fix the system by addressing issues related to these topics. So we just really would like to see accreditation actually focus on real standards and real outcomes more so than having these strange culture war competitions. And the department's approach largely to this issue has been to focus on adding more accreditors. And you know, the reality doesn't matter if there's five accreditors or 5,000 accreditors. It's the standards that ultimately are what's important.
1: While these hearings are unfolding, veterans and military spouses and children are still choosing schools and spending benefits that they can't get back. So what does all of this uncertainty mean for folks who are trying to rebuild their careers and families right now using GI Bill benefits?
8: You highlight a critical point, which is if an individual uses their GI Bill and find themselves in a situation where they realize it was a scam operation, or it was a very low quality experience and the marketplace is not reacting to their degree or credential, there's nothing for them to do except try to move on with their life. There's no way for them to get their benefits back. Unlike traditional students that may be using a Department of Education money or grants or loans, there are processes for them to get them restored. If, for example, courts find that it was fraudulent, so they can get their benefits back. But veterans and their family members are actually the only ones that are left out of that equation, because right now there's no statutory authority for the Department of Veterans Affairs to actually give those GI Bill benefits back. And that's something we're working very hard to change.
1: From the advocacy community's perspective, like yours, what kind of changes would you hope might be put in place to prevent the challenges we've just been discussing?
8: There's a number of very common sense changes that need to happen on the front end. For example, if a school is about to go out of business and collapse suddenly, there's nothing stopping that from being the case for GI Bill benefits purposes. Or if a individual is teaching a class under Title 38 benefits, there's no requirement that they have any expertise whatsoever in the material that they're teaching. You can quite literally pluck a person off the street and have them teach advanced physics, and there's nothing saying that that's not a problem under Title 38 right now. So there's a number of very common sense changes we'd like to see, and that's, you know, we call that program approval standards. For a program or a school to be approved in the first place for GI Bill eligibility, they should be very basic criteria. And there are, frankly, very minimal standards at present. So that's something that we would like to affect.
1: I've been speaking with Will Hubbard. He's Vice President for Veterans and Military Policy at Veterans Education Success. Will, thanks so much for joining me, and thanks for bringing this issue to our attention.
8: Thanks, Terry. We appreciate it.
1: 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Our web editor is Stephanie Wright. 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
15: From ABC News, I'm Lindsay Davis, anchor Prime, streaming weeknights on ABC News Live. After the big getaway, it's the big get back. A record number of people are traveling back from Memorial Day destinations on the roads, 39 million, AAA estimates. ABC's Elizabeth Schulze says gasoline prices are at record highs in more than a dozen states, according to Gas Buddy.
16: Right now, that national average still about 50 cents away from its all-time high of $5 a gallon.
15: The Wall Street markets were closed for Memorial Day. Stock futures went up and oil prices went down after President Trump mentioned progress in talks with Iran. ABC's Ian Pannell is in Tel Aviv.
17: Iran still has that material despite all the bombing. It still retains the ability to make more uranium, and that is a sticking point.
15: Good news for the 50,000 people evacuated in Orange County, California. Fire officials say a crew has cut the risk of a major explosion at a damaged toxic chemical camp and an aircraft plant in Garden Grove. ABC's Alex Stone in Cyprus.
18: Doesn't mean that there are no threats around any longer of vapor or of leak or a much smaller explosion, but things are looking a whole lot better here right now. They hope to get the evacuation perimeter down a bit in the next couple of hours. It remains in place right now.
15: Protesters today near a migrant detention center in New Jersey claim ICE is preventing them from seeing their loved ones.
19: While attempting to tour the Delaney Hall Migrant Detention Facility in Newark, New Jersey Governor Mikey Sherrill says,
20: "We've been working with ICE to get into the facility. I was just denied that."
19: Senator Andy Kim visited Delaney Hall over the weekend, speaking with those inside.
21: You know, there is a woman that was pregnant that says she's not getting full OBGYN care. There's a woman that had a miscarriage that said that she did not get the care that she needed.
19: Delaney Hall is privately run with about 300 detainees. Mike Dubosky, ABC News.
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0: A small plane collided with a paraglider over Austria, shredding the pilot's parachute and forcing her to deploy her reserve chute. She's okay. Uber and Lyft drivers in Massachusetts have officially unionized, a first-in-the-nation move that now sets up what could be the final stage in a years-long organizing effort. The App Drivers Union says it's received state certification to represent 70,000 rideshare drivers. 27 people developed sore throats near a luxury department store in Tokyo's posh Ginza shopping area today after a person allegedly sprayed something into the air, according to Tokyo Fire Department officials. Nobody seriously hurt and no arrest reported. Elected officials in Ponca City, Oklahoma, vow to get to the bottom of a mystery that has people checking the bottom of their feet. ABC's Jim Ryan.
2: On nearly every outdoor surface in the town north of Oklahoma City, the black powder is unavoidable.
3: We've gone to pick up our granddaughter from school, and she looks like she's come out of a coal mine playing on the playground.
2: Travis Kirby used to work at the Continental Carbon Company just south of town and says the soot is coming from there. The company paid $10.5 million in 2009 to settle a lawsuit related to the problem. This time, city officials and state regulators say they found no evidence of a link between Continental Carbon and the black dust in Ponca City.
0: Our Jim Ryan, Chuck Sievertson, ABC News.
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5: Today's federal newscast, the House Appropriations Committee is reducing budgets for agencies under the Transportation and Housing and Urban Development and other related agencies funding bill for fiscal 2027. The bill seeks just over $92 billion for the agencies, a reduction of about $10.7 billion or 10.4% from 2026. Key items in the bill include $22.7 billion for the Federal Aviation Administration, along with resources to hire 2,300 air traffic controllers. The Office of Personnel Management's top official for healthcare and insurance is resigning.
24: Shane Stevens, Associate Director of Healthcare and Insurance at OPM, announced Thursday that he'd be stepping down from his role. The OPM office oversees major insurance programs for more than 8 million federal employees and their family members. Stevens has been serving in the politically appointed position leading that office since last summer. OPM has not yet announced his replacement. Drew Friedman, Federal News Network.
5: And the House Appropriations Committee wants to reduce EPA's budget for fiscal 2027 by $1.8 billion, or 20%. At the same time, as part of the Interior, Environment, and Related Agency Spending Bill, lawmakers are increasing funding for the Interior Department by almost $700 million. The funding bill also supports President Trump's effort to unify interior firefighting entities and cut funding for climate programs. Find these stories and more at federalnewsnetwork.com. I'm Eric White.
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1: Welcome to this holiday edition of the Federal Drive on Federal News Network. It's Monday, May 25th. I'm your host, Terry Gerton, and I'm glad you're here. Thanks for making the Federal Drive part of your Memorial Day holiday. Today, we're sharing some of our recent stories about military families and survivors. We'll hear from Sarah Roeder with helpful tips to help military families prepare for and survive the summer PCS cycle. And Jamie and Tracy Parent share their experience raising an autistic child while in the military. Those stories and much more ahead during this special Memorial Day edition of The Best of the Federal Drive. We begin with this. For more than a decade, Sarah Wilson has been a steady presence for military families navigating military grief, from good grief camps to crisis support in some of the hardest moments. Her peer-to-peer networks, advocacy work, and calm guidance have strengthened the Tragedy Assistance Program for Survivors, or TAPS, community at home and abroad. She joined me ahead of receiving the Senator Ted Stevens Leadership Award earlier this year at the TAPS Honor Guard Gala. Sarah, it is so great to have you on the show. Thanks for joining me.
4: That was a pleasure. Thank you for having me here, Terry.
1: You are receiving a really important award, the 2026 Ted Stevens Award for Leadership from the Tragedy Assistance Program for Survivors. That award is really born out of deep personal loss for you. Can you tell us a little bit about your own experience and how you came to TAPS, what it's meant to you?
4: Thank you, Terry. Yes. So I'm Sarah Wilson. I live in Washington, D.C. here, and I'm a military widow, been a member of the Tragedy Assistance Program for Survivors since 2014, when my late husband died suddenly and unexpectedly. And my children were ages 2 and 6 at the time, and I really felt very much alone in that I didn't have other peers who were going through that same experience. It's pretty unusual to lose your husband that young. And so to me, over the past 12 years, being part of TAPS, being part of this community of hope and healing, where we can share with each other our lessons learned, we can help each other integrate our loss into our lives, and be ready to move forward with helping others to go through that same experience.
1: The TAP leaders say you embody the peer support model that's at the heart of the organization. What does that look like when you're trying to create space for, as you just said, kind of honest grief and connection in your day-to-day work with surviving families?
4: Yeah, the peer model, I've never been more impressed with the peer model than I have been going through these past 12 years of grieving my husband and helping others grieve their loss. There's something to be said for walking in the same shoes as someone else. And one of the things we say at TAPS is that grief rewrites your address book. So I have wonderful friends, wonderful family, very supportive, but nothing could match the experience I would have when I talked to a fellow widow who also had young children when their spouse died. And likewise, I'm not a mother of a deceased service member, but I know that's the way throughout all of our communities at TAPS, whether it's widow or parent or fiance, partner, battle buddy, friend, neighbor, all of that, we can find someone to help companion you through your loss. And that's been incredibly powerful for me.
1: You mentioned that your children were 6 and 2 when they lost their dad. And one of the key programs at TAPS is their Good Grief Camps. Yeah. Tell us about the impact that that had on your children.
4: It was huge. So my husband died in February of 2014. And 3 months later, I found myself at the TAPS National seminar, military survivor seminar. We have it every Memorial Day. I'm from New Jersey, so Memorial Day used to be going down the shore. And since 2014, it's been going to Arlington and being with 1,000 of my fellow survivors. And for my children, it was huge. So my baby was too young to go to grief camp, but when he was able to, then he started. My six-year-old hadn't really spoken my husband's name, was really, we were all just very much in shock. And after Good Grief Camp, where she was able to have other kindergartners be with her and talk to her about how they were feeling, and she could share how she was feeling, and all of it in a very safe environment, paired one-on-one with military mentors. After that grief camp, she started talking about her feelings more. She would say, Daddy. She would talk about my husband. And over the years, she's actually going into her last year Good Grief Camp this year. She graduates. We have a huge graduation ceremony. And over those years, she has then turned her own experience of sharing her feelings to encouraging other children who come in as she's going through the different groups, the age groups. She's been able to share her own experience and help encourage them to share their feelings. And it's been huge. She's also been part of some international groups where we have, from Ukraine. Bonnie's been active with TAPS in Ukraine. And so it's not just with American children, but it's learning from others as well in other cultures on how we can express our feelings, how we can integrate our loss into our lives. And for children, I mean, it's just critical.
1: I'm speaking with Sarah Wilson. She's a military widow, and she's the 2026 recipient of the Senator Ted Stevens Leadership Award from the Tragedy Assistance Program for Survivors. Sarah, one of the features in the award nomination that I read was a remark about your advocacy on Capitol Hill and how that has shaped policy conversations and really some pretty significant legislative activity. What drives you to bring survivor voices into those rooms, and what do you hope lawmakers hear when you speak on behalf of these families?
4: So I credit TAPS with forming a very robust advocacy program that features us coming onto Capitol Hill from all 50 states, District of Columbia, from all over the country, to share with lawmakers about what our sacrifice, our loved ones' sacrifices, has meant. You know, we're in a post-draft world, and so 2 million people are serving in the military right now, active duty and reserve, out of 342 million people in this country. Our loved ones have earned benefits that they may not be familiar with, that they may be jeopardizing by not supporting certain legislation, or that they may not be even aware of. And so it's important for us to share our voices so that not only for ourselves, but also for everyone coming behind us, that they don't have to fight on top of everything else, on top of the grieving and everything else.
1: You stepped into some pretty difficult situations. How do you approach those moments when families really are facing their darkest hours?
4: I think the most important thing that I've learned from TAPS is just to be willing to sit with people in that moment. So I express who I am, what I've been through. If they want to ask me questions about my experience, that I'm there to share with that. But just to be with them, and especially in those initial moments of shock, to be able to be there to give them the basic elements that we need in life, comfort, in some cases food, or, you know, making things easier for them. But just to be willing to sit there with no judgment and just to hear them and be with them. Sometimes that means more than saying words.
1: Well, we've got 7 new families who are mourning the loss of service members who've been killed in our recent operations in the Middle East. What do you want them to know about TAPS and the resources that are available to them now?
4: Yeah, thank you for that question. I mourn for all of those families, and all of us in the TAPS community do. I want to make sure those families know TAPS is here for them 24/7, whether it's going to be tomorrow, whether you're not ready for a year, whether you're not ready for 10 years, we will always be here. We are a family, and I would encourage them to reach out to us at TAPS.org, T-A-P-S.org. We have an 800 number, 1-800-959-TAPS. 24/7, someone, not an AI, not an answering machine, someone picks up that phone and listens to whatever it is that's on your mind. I would really encourage, especially if the families have just, you know, children, and every member in the family is welcome at TAPS. If you're grieving the loss of a military loved one, TAPS is there for you.
1: I've been speaking with Sarah Wilson. She's a military widow, and she's the 2026 recipient of the Senator Ted Stevens Leadership Award from the Tragedy Assistance Program for Survivors. Sarah, thanks so much for joining me today, for sharing your story with us, and congratulations.
4: Thank you so much, Terry. It's been my pleasure.
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6: On today's Federal Newscast, the White House has tapped Jay Hurst to serve as the permanent Pentagon budget chief. Hurst has been in the role in an acting capacity since August, and the Defense Department has been without a permanent comptroller since January, when President Trump took office. Since taking over as the Pentagon's acting comptroller, Hurst has overseen the rollout of the administration's staggering $1.5 trillion defense budget request. GSA signs up another vendor in its OneGov program. Federal News Network's Jason Miller tells us more.
7: Snowflake becomes the 20th vendor to sign an enterprise-wide contract with the General Services Administration under its OneGov strategy. The AI and data company will offer its software and services at a discounted rate through the schedules program. GSA says Snowflake will cut its computer services prices by 20% and reduce its storage price by 26.67%. These prices are good through September 2027. GSA says it saved or helped agencies avoid spending more than $1 billion through the OneGov program over the past year. Jason Miller, Federal News Network.
6: And bipartisan lawmakers are seeking to build biotechnology expertise in the federal workforce. A new House bill would require agencies to assess current and future workforce needs in that job sector. Lawmakers who introduced the legislation say there is a federal talent shortage in biotech research and manufacturing, and currently no coordinated strategy to close the gap. Find these stories and more at federalnewsnetwork.com. I'm Eric White.
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1: Welcome back to this special Memorial Day edition of the Best of the Federal Drive with Terry Girton on Federal News Network. For military families, navigating autism care often means navigating multiple systems at once. Jamie and Tracy Parent have spent more than 30 years raising an autistic child while moving through diagnoses, deployments, school changes, and the maze of military and civilian support programs. Their new book, The Mission at Home, turns that lived experience into practical guidance for families facing the same transitions and gaps in care. I talked with Jamie and Tracy about what they've learned and what still needs to change. Jamie and Tracy, it's so nice to have you on the show. Thank you for joining me.
13: Thank you for having us, Terry.
1: Jamie, you all have got a new book out that shares a very personal family story about your son Brian's autism diagnosis back in 1988 and how that has shaped your family's experience since then. When you look back at those early years, what stands out most for you about how your family learned to navigate autism within the realities of military life, which is challenging on its own?
13: Well, back in 1988, when Brian was diagnosed at age two, there was very little information, public or clinical or educational information, about autism. So we basically started at ground zero. And over the early years, while Brian was being diagnosed, we ran into a number of clinicians and educators that also didn't know anything about autism. So we had to learn a lot of grassroots things. We had to go to some what little education resources we had. But the thing that really helped us the most was families like us. We found families that maybe had a 2-year-old, a 12-year-old, an adult perhaps living at home. And those families were really, really special and really influential in our lives. And Tracy and I made a pact. We said, you know what? When it comes time for us to give back, we're going to go back and we're going to help families the way families helped us. And that's probably the main reason for writing the book.
1: Tracy, let me ask you to follow up on that. How did you connect with other families who were experiencing the same situations? And what were the biggest challenges that you all found in common?
14: Well, the very first thing that happens is when you have to go and move, you have a quick deployment or you're being relocated, you kind of have to start over again. And I stress that the most important thing that helped me was connecting with other families. Finding those parent groups saved us. I mean, it really did, because you're very isolated and you feel alone. But when you get together with the military base, they have base spouses pages now. You can get on Facebook, but basically those local groups of people that understand exactly what you're going through, you do not feel so alone anymore. And I will tell you that you end up bonding with these families because they understand that you have both the mission for the military and you have the mission at home. And our book, we're kind of hoping that nobody has to navigate that mission of autism by themselves. So I really think that those resources are vital for any parent that's listening out there to get together with other parents or other groups that they have for you to feel that you are supported.
1: Jamie, you were the military member in this family. When a military family makes a PCS move, sometimes it's easiest for the active duty service member. You just got that job and you're just going to start it again. How did you support your family through this kind of perpetual move transition process?
13: Well, in the book, we go into things like how to manage assignments, how to manage promotions, how to manage your military career. And we emphasize that you can have a successful military career with an autism family, as I call it. So we wanted to emphasize in the book that those types of things shouldn't prohibit you from seeking a solid military career. What I was doing to help Tracy along the line was identifying some of the programs that could help us, like TRICARE, the Exceptional Family Member Program, the Extended Care Health Option, and also the Autism Care Demonstration Project, which added additional features like beyond healthcare, like durable medical equipment, respite care, and more importantly, the ability to access applied behavioral analysis, which has been a very successful tool in helping individuals with autism.
1: We'll come back to those programs in a minute, but Tracy, you were the one keeping the home fires burning and navigating all of this process. What do people who haven't had this kind of experience really miss about what you're going through?
14: Well, I will tell you that everyday life, it was like being a hamster on a hamster wheel. And that's why I was glad that Jamie did go forward and check out the base or check out the services before us, because you have to deal with those day-to-day issues. And that's why it's really important to bond with other people. I know we're saying it often. And go to the military EFMP offices, the Extended Family Member Program offices, to find out where those groups were, because I needed that support. And a lot of times I had to get it through a telephone call or a quick conversation, because you're busy every day with working with your child when they're younger. When they go to school, you get a little bit more time. Again, then going to school, local groups, that really helped. That started to give me some sense of oneness, that there was hope. And I think that's the biggest thing. And that there was life after autism, and that I could get out there and eventually get my career back or see friends, you know, and not be stuck doing everything myself. I think the biggest lesson I learned is that autism makes sure that you realize we are all interdependent and we all need each other. And it's not something you go alone. So with that support in place, then you can go on and you can create a life for yourself.
1: I'm speaking with Jamie and Tracy Parent. Jamie is a retired Air Force Lieutenant Colonel. Tracy is a neurodiverse coach and speaker. Their new book is The Mission at Home. Jamie, let me come back to you. In your last answer, you rattled off a bunch of different programs, and I want to come back to those because listeners may not be aware of all of them. There are a lot of programs, both in the military and in schools and communities, that can help, but putting them all together really requires a roadmap. How does your book help families with that?
13: We have firsthand experiences with all of these things, and our book goes into depth about what the benefits are and how to achieve them. You're right, the military has come a long way with additional programs. These programs did not exist while we were on active duty. But now they do exist, and now they are greatly improved over time. Still a lot of more work to do, but navigating those programs was kind of doing the same thing Tracy was talking about. I was looking for enlisted and officer personnel that had a child with autism, and say, hey, you know, what happened to you? How did things work out? So it's a combination of that, I think, that helped me maneuver a successful military career. But I did need a lot of help from a lot of people to make those connections and to make things work.
1: As you think about the roadmap that you developed and the insights that you developed through the School of Hard Knocks, if you will, thinking about where we are today, what do you want policymakers, either in the military or in Congress or even in local communities and governments, to think about to support families like yours?
13: I think the biggest thing that's happened and continues to work is the EFMP program is now under the control, let's say, of the line of the Air Force. It used to be under the medical side. But putting it to the line of Air Force, I think, helped improve a lot of visibility with Congress because it is actual a readiness issue now. There are a number of soldiers that can get deployed to a specific area, and there's still no services there. So we still have a pretty good framework, but getting more ties between the military community and the military base, I think, would be something that senior leaders perhaps could take a harder look at. Because it is a readiness issue. And like I tell people, if there's a soldier out there manning a post 3,000 miles away, he or she doesn't want to worry about little Johnny getting an appointment back home. So if we can alleviate that soldier's needs, then they can better perform their duties far away from home.
1: I've been speaking with Jamie and Tracy Parent. Jamie is a retired Air Force Lieutenant Colonel. Tracy is a neurodiverse coach and speaker. Their new book is The Mission at Home. Thank you both for joining us and sharing your story.
13: Thank you.
14: Thank you.
1: 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Still to come on this holiday edition of the Federal Drive, veterans have seen this story before, and they're paying close attention to what comes next. But first, a PCS move can test a family's finances, routines, and support systems all at once. 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
16: On today's Federal Newscast, the House Appropriations Committee is reducing budgets for agencies under the Transportation and Housing and Urban Development and other related agencies funding bill for fiscal 2027. The bill seeks just over $92 billion for the agencies, a reduction of about $10.7 billion or 10.4% from 2026. The Department of Health and Human Services is shrinking cash awards for its top performers. Federal News Network's Jory Heckman has more.
17: HHS is shifting a majority of its funds to cover special act bonuses with eligibility criteria that are less well-defined. The Office of Personnel Management says these special act bonuses are meant for employees who advance the Trump administration's goals of government efficiency and rooting out fraud, waste, and abuse in government spending. According to internal emails, top-rated employees at the Centers for Disease Control and Prevention will go from a 4% bonus to one that's about 2.5% on average. Jory Heckman, Federal News Network.
16: And a bill to restore full benefits to certain wounded veterans is headed for a House vote. Congressman Mark Takano, a top Democrat on the House Veterans Affairs Committee, filed a discharge petition forcing a floor vote on the Major Richard Starr Act. The bill would eliminate an offset that keeps medically retired veterans from receiving their full retirement pay from the Department of Defense and their full disability pay from the VA. It has the support of a majority of House lawmakers. Find these stories and more at federalnewsnetwork.com. I'm Eric White.
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1: Welcome back to this special Memorial Day edition of the best of the Federal Drive with Terry Girton on Federal News Network. PCS moves can put real strain on military families, from unexpected costs to the impact on careers and kids. Sarah Roeder, Director of Partnerships and Member Engagement at Armed Forces Mutual, joined me to explain where families can get caught off guard and what helps smooth the transition. Sarah, it's great to see you. Thank you so much for joining me today.
3: Thank you, Terry. It's really great to be here today.
1: You know, summer change of station moving is right around the corner for a lot of military families. From your perspective there at Armed Forces Mutual, what do you see as families begin to approach this? Why is this so challenging for so many of them?
3: As we call it, PCS season, like you said, is upon us. And for the military community, such as myself, I'm a military spouse. I have done several PCS moves. And it's so challenging for our community because we're moving every 2 to 4 years, right? So we're kind of constantly on the go. But a lot of it comes down to the financial aspects of moving. When you're having to move at a cadence like that, there are a lot of financial things that come into play. And so we see at Armed Forces Mutual, our families sometimes finding themselves in financial stress or feeling the financial burden of a PCS move. And like I said, you're doing this in the cadence of every 2 to 4 years. And so that adds up. That's a lot of dollars. And so that's one of the things that we see as a stressor when it comes to PCSing.
1: Moving that frequently is one way to make sure you don't accumulate a lot of stuff or fill up a basement. But as you say, it can present some financial challenges. The military does reimburse a lot of the costs associated with permanent change of station. But talk to us about some of those unreimbursable costs or non-reimbursed costs that do present families with additional financial challenge.
3: Yes. So I'll tell you, myself, as a very new military spouse, I very naively thought that, well, the military is going to take care of everything, right? Everything that I need to move. And they do, like you said, take care of a lot of those expenses. But every time you move, there's always the unexpected. For myself, one of the things that I found that was a very unexpected thing was, and you don't realize, is when you're moving was the re-enrollment of everything. So if you have children and you're moving, you have to re-enroll them into sports, right? They play sports, they're active, you want to be a part of the community. Re-enrolling into sports activities, buying new uniforms, right? Getting integrated into a school and buying new school supplies sometimes. Setting up a home, right? As we move, especially as military spouse, you want to set up your home and you want it to feel comfortable and nice. And so with that, you realize my couch that fit in my last home does not fit into my new space that I've just moved into. And so you're unexpectedly having to buy furniture to fit into new spaces. And so these are kind of the additional, I guess you could say, hidden costs sometimes that we don't realize that we will experience. And in understanding it, you can plan a little bit ahead of time time and say, I need to have a buffer. I need to have a financial buffer so that when I move and I hit these unexpected

0: things. It doesn't feel burdensome or more stressful. It's already a stressful time. Trying to alleviate some stress, this is a great way to do that. I'll tell you, even one time our goods were supposed to arrive at a certain, date and time, and they were a week late, and I didn't account for having an extra week's worth of clothes. And so it was finding, where do I wash these clothes? Or I need to go to Target and buy new clothes because we're out.
1: I remember thinking about things like all of the condiments in your refrigerator that you have to throw away and replace.
0: Exactly. Yeah, exactly.
1: I thought it was about mayonnaise.
0: Yeah, it can be as simple as mayonnaise, right? As I became a more seasoned military spouse and realized, I need to have a financial buffer because I am going to have to replace the mayonnaise, right? And re-enroll in the schools and do all this stuff was, planning ahead for that and making sure I had additional funds so that it didn't feel as stressful.
1: Sarah Roeder is Director of Partnerships and Member Engagement at Armed Forces Mutual. Sarah, you've said a couple of times that you're a military spouse. Let's talk about the impact of this move on the spouse themselves, mm-hmm. trying to maintain a career through repeated moves. What actually helps as spouses navigate this transition?
0: Yeah. So I have done that, right? Looked for work and new duty stations and tried to, actively be a part of the workforce outside of my home. And there's a lot of challenges when it comes to being a military spouse and working outside of the home. I'll give you a quick little data point here. The Department of Labor says that it takes, on average, a military spouse 19 weeks to find work and secure employment after relocation. That's about 4 months, right? So that's 4 months of lost income. That's 4 months of time. So I think one of the biggest things that as a military spouse we can do is knowing that it's going to take us time and starting that process early. 4 to 6 months before a move, we live in such a digital world now with Teams and Zooms, and you can interview across the country for jobs. It's doing that ahead of time. Really starting to look at the community you're going to be moving into and start your job hunt 4 to 6 months beforehand. One of the great resources I encourage every military spouse to check out is the Military Spouse Employment Partnership portal through the DOD, MSEP. It is a list of about 1,000 companies that say, we actively want to hire military spouses. We want to hire them. We realize that you're going to move. We realize that you're capable, wonderful workers, but you live a transient lifestyle across, the world, and that's okay. And so they are companies that when you initially are applying or looking for employment there, you don't have to be worried or scared to say you're a military spouse. You can be very proud of that. And you can search by, geographic location. And so I would say that's one of the biggest things as a military spouse is looking for employment well before your move to get a head start.
1: And Sarah, you also talked about the impact on kids. What helps mm-hmm. smooth that transition into a new community and school when young children are involved in the move as well?
0: That's a hard one, right? Our kids are really resilient and we know that, but we still have to support them and have a network. One of the things that I found that was a great resource in communities was one was the sports aspect. My boys love to play sports. And so that was a great way to tie immediately into a community and into a school system. But another one of those great touch points was Blue Star Families has something called Coffee Connects. You can look on their website and find where the Coffee Connect in your installation is. And it's a very casual setting at a coffee house locally where military spouses come. If they have really little kids who aren't in school, they bring them. If it happens to be on a weekend, you can bring all of the children. And it was a great resource to feel like the second you walked in, I didn't have to explain myself. Everyone was the same as me in a sense. We're all military spouses. We're all moving. We're all starting over, every 2 to 4 years, trying to get our footing. And it was a really nice way to meet other military spouses in the community and other families, right? And so we can be the connection point for our children to help them establish the play dates and meeting other friends and things like that. And so those were two really big things that I leaned on personally was the sports, and then being a part of kind of Coffee Connects or community activities.
1: I've been speaking with Sarah Roeder. She's Director of Partnerships and Member Engagement at Armed Forces Mutual. Sarah, thanks so much for this practical advice.
0: I appreciate it. Thank you for the time today.
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2: Today's Federal Newscast, the White House has tapped Jay Hurst to serve as the permanent Pentagon budget chief. Hurst has been in the role in an acting capacity since August, and the Defense Department has been without a permanent comptroller since January, when President Trump took office. Lawmakers are pressing the Defense Department to commit to annual audits of the TRICARE pharmacy contract. Federal News Network's Anastasia Obis has more.
3: As the Defense Department begins planning for the next generation TRICARE pharmacy contract, which would succeed the current agreement currently administered by Express Scripts, lawmakers say the Pentagon cannot continue to ignore what they describe as a major conflict of interest, where Express Scripts both acts as a pharmacy benefit manager and operates its own pharmacies. In the meantime, existing contracts should be regularly audited and subjected to much greater transparency. Congress has long criticized the arrangement, as Express Scripts both provides pharmacy services to TRICARE members. Anastasia Obis, Federal News Network.
2: And bipartisan lawmakers are seeking to build biotechnology expertise in the federal workforce. A new House bill would require agencies to assess current and future workforce needs in that job sector. Lawmakers who introduced the legislation say there is a federal talent shortage in biotech research and manufacturing, and currently no coordinated strategy to close the gap. Find these stories and more at federalnewsnetwork.com. I'm Eric White.
4: Jason Miller's Reporter's Notebook is the insider's guide to the federal community. Subscribe at Federal News Network.
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1: Welcome back to this special Memorial Day edition of The Best of the Federal Drive with Terry Girton on Federal News Network. When GI Bill abuse surfaced years ago, veterans' benefits kept flowing to schools that met higher education standards but failed veterans themselves. Now, as accreditation standards are back under review, advocates say lessons from that era still haven't fully been applied. They're pushing to give Title 38, the Veterans Benefits Law, a clearer role in determining which schools qualify for GI Bill dollars. Will Hubbard, Vice President for Veterans and Military Policy at Veterans Education Success, joined me to explain how those changes could better protect veterans before harm occurs. Will, thank you so much for joining me. It's great to have you on the show.
8: Thank you for having me. It's a pleasure.
1: I feel like this has got to be a deja vu moment for you at Veteran Education Success. many veterans groups remember the headlines from almost a decade ago when GI Bill money was flowing to for-profit universities that later turned out to be low quality or deceptive. Is what you're seeing now in the marketplace reminiscent of those times 10 years ago?
8: It's a great question. Unfortunately, the answer is yes. There tends to be a bit of a cycle when it comes to these predatory operations, and there will be turnover with their leadership, and they'll disappear for a bit. Sometimes there will be some regulations or some changes in the statute, and then they find new loopholes and new ways to get around it. And so we land right back here with, unfortunately, in the wake, students, their families sharing the negative stories and negative experiences that they've had, and we need to do it all over again.
1: Organizations like yours have spent years calling attention to these risks. The last round did result in statutory reform that ultimately was only implemented about 3 years ago. Really long tail for that process. Why is accreditation rather than enforcement after the fact now such a central focus of groups like yours?
8: People don't realize the role that accreditation plays for Title 38 or U.S. Department of Veterans Affairs education benefits, even though it's not directly responsive to Title 38, since it is within the Department of Education. It's a major gatekeeping element to ensure that the schools that get into the system to begin with are going to be offering some level of quality. And so even though it's not necessarily directly related to veterans, folks using their GI Bill benefits are definitely looking for some degree of quality. And sadly to say, it really has not been as successful as we would have liked to have seen, which is why we're calling for changes to accreditation and welcome the opportunity. Fortunately, we just see the direction of that conversation going the wrong way, not the right way.
1: Why do you think it takes so long for these kinds of concerns to surface into formal hearings or sanctions against these universities?
8: The reality is most students don't realize the lack of quality or lack of value, more importantly, of the credential or degree that they get from a university until, so a student, oftentimes a first generation student in the case of veterans and their families, may go through an entire progression of a program and then go look for jobs. And it's at that moment when they're not getting any calls back, they're not getting any responses or calls for interviews, that they realize that the value of their degree, unfortunately, is not all it was cracked up to be. And oftentimes they do their own research at that point and come to realize that they were either scammed or tricked into a degree that just frankly wasn't worth the paper that it's printed on.
1: I want to pull on something that you said right at the beginning of that response. You talked about first generation students. The GI Bill really was, even in its initial founding, created to help people get that first generation into university. And it's still such an enabler. But what difficulty does that pose for the families who are trying to navigate this process?
8: For many individuals that are using education benefits of any type for the first time, perhaps the first to go to school in their family, they don't have the intrinsic cultural knowledge that many others take for granted. For example, they may not be familiar with what accreditation is or the different types of accreditation and why it matters. They may not be familiar with the different types of programs or resources at their disposal and how they can use them, and sometimes in combination. So there's really just a lack of knowledge. And it's unfortunately, it's that asymmetric information environment that schools prey on. They take advantage of the fact that these students are not familiar with the rules and essentially in the system because they've been told their whole life that education is important and good, which we agree with, but they don't know much beyond that. And those schools are the ones that are looking to find students who don't have that information at their fingertips to take advantage of.
1: I'm speaking with Will Hubbard. He's Vice President for Veterans and Military Policy at Veterans Education Success. Will, with that background, talk to me about what concerns you now about how the Department of Education is conducting its accreditation reviews today.
8: Unfortunately, it seems the department is more focused on culture war type topics versus putting up their sleeves and getting the real work of accreditation reform done. The reality is culture wars, it affects such a small percentage of the population, and not an unimportant percentage, but that's not how you're going to fix the system by addressing issues related to these topics. So We just really would like to see accreditation actually focus on real standards and real outcomes, more so than having these strange culture war competitions. And the department's approach largely to this issue has been to focus on adding more accreditors. And you know, the reality is that it doesn't matter if there's 5 accreditors or 5,000 accreditors. It's the standards that ultimately are what's important.
1: While these hearings are unfolding, veterans and military spouses and children are still choosing schools and spending benefits that they can't get back. So what does all of this uncertainty mean for folks who are trying to rebuild their careers and families right now using GI Bill benefits?
8: You highlight a critical point, which is if an individual uses their GI Bill and find themselves in a situation where they realize it was a scam operation, or it was a very low quality experience and the marketplace is not reacting to their degree or credential, there's nothing for them to do except try to move on with their life. There's no way for them to get their benefits back. Unlike traditional students that may be using a Department of Education money or grants or loans, there are processes for them to get them restored. If, for example, courts find that it was fraudulent, so they can get their benefits back. But veterans and their family members are actually the only ones that are left out of that equation, because right now there's no statutory authority for the Department of Veterans Affairs to actually give those GI Bill benefits back. And that's something we're working very hard to change.
1: From the advocacy community's perspective, like yours, what kind of changes would you hope might be put in place to prevent the challenges we've just been discussing?
8: There's a number of very common sense changes that need to happen on the front end. For example, if a school is about to go out of business and collapse suddenly, there's nothing stopping that from being the case for GI Bill benefits purposes. Or if a individual is teaching a class under Title 38 benefits, there's no requirement that they have any expertise whatsoever in the material that they're teaching. You can quite literally pluck a person off the street and have them teach advanced physics, and there's nothing saying that that's not a problem under Title 38 right now. So there's a number of very common sense changes we'd like to see, and that's, you know, we call that program approval standards. For a program or a school to be approved in the first place for GI Bill eligibility, they should meet very basic criteria. And there are, frankly, very minimal standards at present. So that's something that we would like to affect.
1: I've been speaking with Will Hubbard. He's Vice President for Veterans and Military Policy at Veterans Education Success. Will, thanks so much for joining me, and thanks for bringing this issue to our attention.
8: Thanks, Terry. We appreciate it.
1: 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Our web editor is Stephanie Wright. 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Up next, the top national headlines from ABC News and the Federal Newscast. I'm Terry Girton. 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
14: From ABC News, I'm Chuck Severson. With no apologies to the Beatles, the great get back is going on from Memorial Day destinations. The number of people in the skies, physically and numerically high. The number on the roads, high, as are numbers on gasoline pumps. ABC's Melissa Don in Los Angeles.
15: The West Coast is really feeling those high gas prices. According to AAA, California gas prices are averaging $6.11 per gallon for regular. Any $5 price, that's actually a good price for California standards. For comparison, the national average for a gallon of regular is $4.51. So these are still high sticker prices, which will possibly impact future summer travel across the country.
14: Wall Street markets closed for Memorial Day, but stock futures went higher and oil prices dipped after President Trump mentioned progress in talks with Iran. In Washington, ABC's Christiane Cordero.
16: We heard from the president one time today. It was at the Tomb of the Unknown Soldier in Arlington National Cemetery. He didn't get into the details, but he did acknowledge some of the weight that today holds in the context of this war.
17: These incredible men and women gave their lives to ensure that the world's number one state sponsor of terror will never have a nuclear weapon.
16: When it comes to the nuclear capabilities of Iran, that is very much something that has not been worked out.
14: Where 50,000 people are evacuated in Orange County, California, fire officials say a crew has cut the risk of a major explosion at a damaged toxic chemical tank at an aircraft plant in Garden Grove. Protesters today near a migrant detention center in Newark, New Jersey, claim ICE is preventing them from seeing their loved ones. At that protest were members of Congress and Governor Mikey Sherrill.
18: We've been working with ICE to get into the facility. I was just denied that this morning. I was hoping we certainly will.
14: Migrants at Delaney Hall are on a hunger strike, protesting poor conditions. You're listening to ABC News.
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14: Meta settles the first of many lawsuits by school districts that sued social media companies seeking compensation for costs they say they incurred dealing with children's social media addiction and mental health harms. The lawsuit brought by a small rural Kentucky school district was set for trial in federal court in Oakland, California next month. Seven people went into a cave in central Laos almost a week ago to look for gold. Now rescuers are looking for them. They say heavy rain triggered flash flooding that blocked the exit. Uber and Lyft drivers in Massachusetts have successfully organized. They're now the first rideshare worker union in the country. Massachusetts Governor Maura Healey.
21: We want people in Massachusetts to have a
0: the kind of wages that can support their families.
14: Spiritual and moral leaders speaking out about artificial intelligence. ABC's Tom Sufi Burridge.
21: Pope Leo writing, quote, "We are truly experiencing an eclipse of the sense of what it means to be human," and warning of, quote, "the unbridled promotion and implementation of technology at the expense of human dignity and the damage caused when chatbots and other technologies exploit our need for human relationships." Leo also offering solutions, calling for government regulation and better protection for workers impacted by AI.
14: Pope Leo today has also made a historic apology for the Vatican's role in legitimizing slavery and for having failed to condemn it for centuries, calling it a wound in Christian memory. Chuck Sievertson, ABC News.
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2: Today's federal newscast, the House Appropriations Committee is reducing budgets for agencies under the Transportation and Housing and Urban Development and other related agencies funding bill for fiscal 2027. The bill seeks just over $92 billion for the agencies, a reduction of about $10.7 billion or 10.4% from 2026. Key items in the bill include $22.7 billion for the Federal Aviation Administration, along with resources to hire 2,300 air traffic controllers. The Office of Personnel Management's top official for healthcare and insurance is resigning.
22: Shane Stevens, Associate Director of Healthcare and Insurance at OPM, announced Thursday that he'd be stepping down from his role. The OPM office oversees major insurance programs for more than 8 million federal employees and their family members. Stevens has been serving in the politically appointed position leading that office since last summer. OPM has not yet announced his replacement. Drew Friedman, Federal News Network.
2: And the House Appropriations Committee wants to reduce EPA's budget for fiscal 2027 by $1.8 billion, or 20%. At the same time, as part of the Interior, Environment, and Related Agency Spending Bill, lawmakers are increasing funding for the Interior Department by almost $700 million. The funding bill also supports President Trump's effort to unify interior firefighting entities and cut funding for climate programs. Find these stories and more at federalnewsnetwork.com. I'm Eric White.
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1: Welcome to this holiday edition of the Federal Drive on Federal News Network. It's Monday, May 25th. I'm your host, Terry Gerton, and I'm glad you're here. Thanks for making the Federal Drive part of your Memorial Day holiday. Today, we're sharing some of our recent stories about military families and survivors. We'll hear from Sarah Roeder with helpful tips to help military families prepare for and survive the summer PCS cycle. And Jamie and Tracy Parent share their experience raising an autistic child while in the military. Those stories and much more ahead during this special Memorial Day edition of The Best of the Federal Drive. We begin with this. For more than a decade, Sarah Wilson has been a steady presence for military families navigating military grief, from good grief camps to crisis support in some of the hardest moments. Her peer-to-peer networks, advocacy work, and calm guidance have strengthened the Tragedy Assistance Program for Survivors, or TAPS, community at home and abroad. She joined me ahead of receiving the Senator Ted Stevens Leadership Award earlier this year at the TAPS Honor Guard Gala. Sarah, it is so great to have you on the show. Thanks for joining me.
23: That's a pleasure. Thank you for having me here, Terry.
1: You are receiving a really important award, the 2026 Ted Stevens Award for Leadership from the Tragedy Assistance Program for Survivors. That award is really born out of deep personal loss for you. Can you tell us a little bit about your own experience and how you came to TAPS, what it's meant to you?
23: Thank you, Terry. Yes. So I'm Sarah Wilson. I live in Washington, D.C. here, and I'm a military widow, been a member of the Tragedy Assistance Program for Survivors since 2014, when my late husband died suddenly and unexpectedly. And my children were ages 2 and 6 at the time. And I really felt very much alone in that I didn't have other peers who were going through that same experience. It's pretty unusual to lose your husband that young. And so to me, over the past 12 years, being part of TAPS, being part of this community of hope and healing, where we can share with each other our lessons learned, we can help each other integrate our loss into our lives, and be ready to move forward with helping others to go through that same experience.
1: The TAP leaders say you embody the peer support model that's at the heart of the organization. What does that look like when you're trying to create space for, as you just said, kind of honest grief and connection in your day-to-day work with surviving families?
23: Yeah, the peer model, I've never been more impressed with the peer model than I have been going through these past 12 years of grieving my husband and helping others grieve their loss. There's something to be said for walking in the same shoes as someone else. And one of the things we say at TAPS is that grief rewrites your address book. So I have wonderful friends, wonderful family, very supportive, but nothing could match the experience I would have when I talked to a fellow widow who also had young children when their spouse died. And likewise, I'm not a mother of a deceased service member, but I know that's the way throughout all of our communities at TAPS, whether it's widow or parent or fiance, partner, battle buddy, friend, neighbor, all of that, we can find someone to help companion you through your loss. And that's been incredibly powerful for me.
1: You mentioned that your children were 6 and 2 when they lost their dad. And one of the key programs at TAPS is their Good Grief Camps. Yeah. Tell us about the impact that that had on your children.
23: It was huge. So my husband died in February of 2014. And 3 months later, I found myself at the TAPS National Seminar, Military Survivor Seminar. We have it every Memorial Day. I'm from New Jersey, so Memorial Day used to be going down the shore. And since 2014, it's been going to Arlington and being with 1,000 of my fellow survivors. And for my children, it was huge. So my baby was too young to go to grief camp, but when he was able to, then he started. My six-year-old hadn't really spoken my husband's name, was really, we were all just very much in shock. And after Good Grief Camp, where she was able to have other kindergartners be with her and talk to her about how they were feeling, and she could share how she was feeling, and all of it in a very safe environment, paired one-on-one with military mentors. After that grief camp, she started talking about her feelings more. She would say, Daddy. She would talk about my husband. And over the years, she's actually going into her last year, Good Grief Camp this year. She graduates. We have a huge graduation ceremony. And over those years, she has then turned her own experience of sharing her feelings to encouraging other children who come in as she's going through the different groups, the age groups. She's been able to share her own experience and help encourage them to share their feelings. And it's been huge. She's also been part of some international groups where we have, from Ukraine. Bonnie's been active with TAPS in Ukraine. And so it's not just with American children, but it's learning from others as well in other cultures on how we can express our feelings, how we can integrate our loss into our lives. And for children, I mean, it's just critical.
1: I'm speaking with Sarah Wilson. She's a military widow, and she's the 2026 recipient of the Senator Ted Stevens Leadership Award from the Tragedy Assistance Program for Survivors. Sarah, one of the features in the award nomination that I read was a remark about your advocacy on Capitol Hill and how that has shaped policy conversations and really some pretty significant legislative activity. What drives you to bring survivor voices into those rooms, and what do you hope lawmakers hear when you speak on behalf of these families?
23: So I credit TAPS with forming a very robust advocacy program that features us coming onto Capitol Hill from all 50 states, District of Columbia, from all over the country, to share with lawmakers about what our sacrifice, our loved ones' sacrifices, has meant. you know, we're in a post-draft world, and so 2 million people are serving in the military right now, active duty and reserve, out of 342 million people in this country. Our loved ones have earned benefits that they may not be familiar with, that they may be jeopardizing by not supporting certain legislation, or that they may not be even aware of. And so it's important for us to share our voices so that not only for ourselves, but also for everyone coming behind us, that they don't have to fight on top of everything else, on top of the grieving and everything else.
1: You stepped into some pretty difficult situations. How do you approach those moments when families really are facing their darkest hours?
23: I think the most important thing that I've learned from TAPS is just to be willing to sit with people in that moment. So I express who I am, what I've been through. If they want to ask me questions about my experience, that I'm there to share with that. But just to be with them, and especially in those initial moments of shock, to be able to be there to give them the basic elements that we need in life, comfort, in some cases food, or, you know, making things easier for them. But just to be willing to sit there with no judgment and just to hear them and be with them. Sometimes that means more than saying words.
1: Well, we've got 7 new families who are mourning the loss of service members who've been killed in our recent operations in the Middle East. What do you want them to know about TAPS and the resources that are available to them now?
23: Yeah, thank you for that question. I mourn for all of those families, and all of us in the TAPS community do. I want to make sure those families know TAPS is here for them 24/7, whether it's going to be tomorrow, whether you're not ready for a year, whether you're not ready for 10 years, we will always be here. We are a family, and I would encourage them to reach out to us at TAPS.org, T-A-P-S.org. We have an 800 number, 1-800-959-TAPS. 24/7, someone, not an AI, not an answering machine, someone picks up that phone and listens to whatever it is that's on your mind. I would really encourage, especially if the families have just, you know, children, and every member in the family is welcome at TAPS. If you're grieving the loss of a military loved one, TAPS is there for you.
1: I've been speaking with Sarah Wilson. She's a military widow, and she's the 2026 recipient of the Senator Ted Stevens Leadership Award from the Tragedy Assistance Program for Survivors. Sarah, thanks so much for joining me today, for sharing your story with us, and congratulations.
23: Thank you so much, Terry. It's been my pleasure.
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2: Today's Federal Newscast, the White House has tapped Jay Hurst to serve as the permanent Pentagon budget chief. Hurst has been in the role in an acting capacity since August, and the Defense Department has been without a permanent comptroller since January, when President Trump took office. Since taking over as the Pentagon's acting comptroller, Hurst has overseen the rollout of the administration's staggering $1.5 trillion defense budget request. GSA signs up another vendor in its OneGov program. Federal News Network's Jason Miller tells us more.
3: Snowflake becomes the 20th vendor to sign an enterprise-wide contract with the General Services Administration under its OneGov strategy. The AI and data company will offer its software and services at a discounted rate through the schedules program. GSA says Snowflake will cut its computer services prices by 20% and reduce its storage price by 26.67%. These prices are good through September 2027. GSA says it saved or helped agencies avoid spending more than $1 billion through the OneGov program over the past year. Jason Miller, Federal News Network.
2: And bipartisan lawmakers are seeking to build biotechnology expertise in the federal workforce. A new House bill would require agencies to assess current and future workforce needs in that job sector. Lawmakers who introduced the legislation say there is a federal talent shortage in biotech research and manufacturing, and currently no coordinated strategy to close the gap. Find these stories and more at federalnewsnetwork.com. I'm Eric White.
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1: Welcome back to this special Memorial Day edition of the Best of the Federal Drive with Terry Girton on Federal News Network. For military families, navigating autism care often means navigating multiple systems at once. Jamie and Tracy Parent have spent more than 30 years raising an autistic child while moving through diagnoses, deployments, school changes, and the maze of military and civilian support programs. Their new book, The Mission at Home, turns that lived experience into practical guidance for families facing the same transitions and gaps in care. I talked with Jamie and Tracy about what they've learned and what still needs to change. Jamie and Tracy, it's so nice to have you on the show. Thank you for joining me.
25: Thank you for having us, Terry.
1: Jamie, you all have got a new book out that shares a very personal family story about your son Brian's autism diagnosis back in 1988 and how that has shaped your family's experience since then. When you look back at those early years, what stands out most for you about how your family learned to navigate autism within the realities of military life, which is challenging on its own?
25: Well, back in 1988, when Brian was diagnosed at age two, there was very little information, public or clinical or educational information, about autism. So we basically started at ground zero. And over the early years, while Brian was being diagnosed, we ran into a number of clinicians and educators that also didn't know anything about autism. So we had to learn a lot of grassroots things. We had to go to some what little education resources we had. But the thing that really helped us the most was families like us. We found families that maybe had a two-year-old, a 12-year-old, an adult perhaps living at home. And those families were really, really special and really influential in our lives. And Tracy and I made a pact. We said, you know what? When it comes time for us to give back, we're going to go back and we're going to help families the way families helped us. And that's probably the main reason for writing the book.
1: Tracy, let me ask you to follow up on that. How did you connect with other families who were experiencing the same situations? And what were the biggest challenges that you all found in common?
26: Well, the very first thing that happens is when you have to go and move, you have a quick deployment or you're being relocated, you kind of have to start over again. And I stress that the most important thing that helped me was connecting with other families. Finding those parent groups saved us. I mean, it really did. Because you're very isolated and you feel alone. But when you get together with the military base, they have base spouses pages now. You can get on Facebook. But basically, those local groups of people that understand exactly what you're going through, you do not feel so alone anymore. And I will tell you that you end up bonding with these families because they understand that you have both the mission for the military and you have the mission at home. In our book, we're kind of hoping that nobody has to navigate that mission of autism by themselves. So I really think that those resources are vital for any parent that's listening out there to get together with other parents or other groups that they have for you to feel that you are supported.
1: Jamie, you were the military member in this family. When a military family makes a PCS move, sometimes it's easiest for the active duty service member. You just got that job and you're just going to start it again. How did you support your family through this kind of perpetual move transition process?
25: Well, in the book, we go into things like how to manage assignments, how to manage promotions, how to manage your military career. And we emphasize that you can have a successful military career with an autism family, as I call it. So we wanted to emphasize in the book that those types of things shouldn't prohibit you from seeking a solid military career. What I was doing to help Tracy along the line was identifying some of the programs that could help us, like TRICARE, the Exceptional Family Member Program, the Extended Care Health Option, and also the Autism Care Demonstration Project, which added additional features like beyond healthcare, like durable medical equipment, respite care, and more importantly, the ability to access applied behavioral analysis, which has been a very successful tool in helping individuals with autism.
1: We'll come back to those programs in a minute, but Tracy, you were the one keeping the home fires burning and navigating all of this process. What do people who haven't had this kind of experience really miss about what you're going through?
26: Well, I will tell you that everyday life, it was like being a hamster on a hamster wheel. And that's why I was glad that Jamie did go forward and check out the base or check out the services before us, because you have to deal with those day-to-day issues. And that's why it's really important to bond with other people. I know we're saying it often. And go to the military EFMP offices, the Extended Family Member Program offices, to find out where those groups were, because I needed that support. And a lot of times I had to get it through a telephone call or a quick conversation because you're busy every day with working with your child when they're younger. When they go to school, you get a little bit more time. Again, then going to school, local groups, that really helped. That started to give me some sense of oneness, that there was hope. And I think that's the biggest thing. And that there was life after autism and that I could get out there and eventually get my career back or see friends, you know, and not be stuck doing everything myself. I think the biggest lesson I learned is that autism makes sure that you realize we are all interdependent and we all need each other. And it's not something you go alone. So with that support in place, then you can go on and you can create a life for yourself.
1: I'm speaking with Jamie and Tracy Parent. Jamie is a retired Air Force Lieutenant Colonel. Tracy is a neurodiverse coach and speaker. Their new book is The Mission at Home. Jamie, let me come back to you. In your last answer, you rattled off a bunch of different programs, and I want to come back to those because listeners may not be aware of all of them. There are a lot of programs, both in the military and in schools and communities that can help, but putting them all together really requires a roadmap. How does your book help families with that?
25: We have firsthand experiences with all of these things, and our book goes into depth about what the benefits are and how to achieve them. You're right, the military has come a long way with additional programs. These programs did not exist while we were on active duty. But now they do exist, and now they are greatly improved over time. Still a lot more work to do, but navigating those programs was kind of doing the same thing Tracy was talking about. I was looking for enlisted and officer personnel that had a child with autism. and say, hey, you know, what happened to you? What how did things work out? So it's a combination of that, I think, that helped me maneuver a successful military career. But I did need a lot of help from a lot of people to make those connections and to make things work.
1: As you think about the roadmap that you developed and the insights that you developed through the School of Hard Knocks, if you will, thinking about where we are today, what do you want policymakers, either in the military or in Congress or even in local communities and governments, to think about to support families like yours?
25: I think the biggest thing that's happened and continues to work is the EFMP program is now under the control, let's say, of the line of the Air Force. It used to be under the medical side. But putting it to the line of Air Force, I think, helped improve a lot of visibility with Congress because it is actual a readiness issue now. There are a number of soldiers that can get deployed to a specific area, and there's still no services there. So we still have a pretty good framework, but getting more ties between the military community and the military base, I think, would be something that senior leaders perhaps could take a harder look at, because it is a readiness issue. And like I tell people, if there's a soldier out there manning a post 3,000 miles away, he or she doesn't want to worry about little Johnny getting an appointment back home. So if we can alleviate that soldier's needs, then they can better perform their duties far away from home.
1: I've been speaking with Jamie and Tracy Parent. Jamie is a retired Air Force Lieutenant Colonel. Tracy is a neurodiverse coach and speaker. Their new book is The Mission at Home. Thank you both for joining us and sharing your story.
25: Thank you.
26: Thank you.
1: 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Still to come on this holiday edition of the Federal Drive, veterans have seen this story before, and they're paying close attention to what comes next. But first, a PCS move can test a family's finances, routines, and support systems all at once. 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
2: On today's Federal Newscast, the House Appropriations Committee is reducing budgets for agencies under the Transportation and Housing and Urban Development and other related agencies funding bill for fiscal 2027. The bill seeks just over $92 billion for the agencies, a reduction of about $10.7 billion or 10.4% from 2026. The Department of Health and Human Services is shrinking cash awards for its top performers. Federal News Network's Jory Heckman has more.
11: HHS is shifting a majority of its funds to cover special act bonuses with eligibility criteria that are less well-defined. The Office of Personnel Management says these special act bonuses are meant for employees who advance the Trump administration's goals of government efficiency and rooting out fraud, waste, and abuse in government spending. According to internal emails, top-rated employees at the Centers for Disease Control and Prevention will go from a 4% bonus to one that's about 2.5% on average. Jory Heckman, Federal News Network.
2: And a bill to restore full benefits to certain wounded veterans is headed for a House vote. Congressman Mark Takano, a top Democrat on the House Veterans Affairs Committee, filed a discharge petition forcing a floor vote on the Major Richard Starr Act. The bill would eliminate an offset that keeps medically retired veterans from receiving their full retirement pay from the Department of Defense and their full disability pay from the VA. It has the support of a majority of House lawmakers. Find these stories and more at federalnewsnetwork.com. I'm Eric White.
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13: The National Archives and Records Administration holds more than 13.5 billion pieces of paper, including some of the nation's foundational texts. But a little over 90 years ago, the archives didn't exist. Many government records were stored haphazardly across the country in federal offices, basements, attics, and even abandoned buildings. Soon after the archives was established in 1934, employees sprang into action, surveying records across the country and transferring them to the new archives building in Washington, D.C. NARA has grown and evolved significantly since its founding, but its mission to serve as the nation's record keeper remains the same. Justin Doubleday, Federal News Network.
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3: Welcome back to this special Memorial Day edition of the Best of the Federal Drive with Terry Girton on Federal News Network. PCS moves can put real strain on military families, from unexpected costs to the impact on careers and kids. Sarah Roeder, Director of Partnerships and Member Engagement at Armed Forces Mutual, joined me to explain where families can get caught off guard and what helps smooth the transition. Sarah, it's great to see you. Thank you so much for joining me today.
4: Thank you, Terry. It's really great to be here today.
3: You know, summer change of station moving is right around the corner for a lot of military families. From your perspective there at Armed Forces Mutual, what do you see as families begin to approach this? Why is this so challenging for so many of them?
4: As we call it, PCS season, like you said, is upon us. And for the military community, such as myself, I'm a military spouse. I have done several PCS moves. And it's so challenging for our community because we're moving every 2 to 4 years, right? So we're kind of constantly on the go. But a lot of it comes down to the financial aspects of moving. When you're having to move at a cadence like that, there are a lot of financial things that come into play. And so we see at Armed Forces Mutual, our families sometimes finding themselves in financial stress or feeling the financial burden of a PCS move. And like I said, you're doing this in the cadence of every 2 to 4 years. And so that adds up. That's a lot of dollars. And so that's one of the things that we see as a stressor when it comes to PCSing.
3: Moving that frequently is one way to make sure you don't accumulate a lot of stuff or fill up a basement. But as you say, it can present some financial challenges. The military does reimburse a lot of the costs associated with permanent change of station. But talk to us about some of those unreimbursable costs or non-reimbursed costs that do present families with additional financial challenge.
4: Yes. So I'll tell you myself, as a very new military spouse, I very naively thought that, well, the military is going to take care of everything, right? Everything that I need to move. And they do, like you said, take care of a lot of those expenses. But every time you move, there's always the unexpected. For myself, one of the things that I found that was a very unexpected thing was, and you don't realize, is when you're moving was the re-enrollment of everything. So if you have children and you're moving, you have to re-enroll them into sports, right? They play sports, they're active, you want to be a part of the community. Re-enrolling into sports activities, buying new uniforms, right? Getting integrated into a school and buying new school supplies sometimes. Setting up a home, right? As we move, especially as military spouse, you want to set up your home and you want it to feel comfortable and nice. And so with that, you realize my couch that fit in my last home does not fit into my new space that I've just moved into. And so you're unexpectedly having to buy furniture to fit into new spaces. And so these are kind of the additional, I guess you could say, hidden costs sometimes that we don't realize that we will experience. And in understanding it, you can plan a little bit ahead of time and say, I need to have a buffer. I need to have a financial buffer so that when I move and I hit these unexpected things, it doesn't feel burdensome or more stressful. It's already a stressful time. Trying to alleviate some stress, this is a great way to do that. I'll tell you, even one time our goods were supposed to arrive at a certain, you know, date and time, and they were a week late. And I didn't account for having an extra week's worth of clothes. And so it was finding, where do I wash these clothes? Or I need to go to Target and buy new clothes because we're out.
3: I remember thinking about things like all of the condiments in your refrigerator that you have to throw away and replace.
4: Exactly. Yeah, exactly.
3: I thought it was about mayonnaise.

0: Yeah, it can be as simple as mayonnaise, right? As I became a more seasoned military spouse and realized, I need to have a financial buffer because I am going to have to replace the mayonnaise, right? And re-enroll in the schools and do all of this stuff was, planning ahead for that and making sure I had additional funds so that it didn't feel as stressful.
1: Sarah Roeder is Director of Partnerships and Member Engagement at Armed Forces Mutual. Sarah, you've said a couple of times that you're a military spouse. Let's talk about the impact of this move on the spouse themselves, trying to maintain a career through repeated moves. What actually helps as spouses navigate this transition?
0: Yeah. So I have done that, right? Looked for work and new duty stations and tried to, actively be a part of the workforce outside of my home. And there's a lot of challenges when it comes to being a military spouse and working outside of the home. I'll give you a quick little data point here. The Department of Labor says that it takes, on average, a military spouse 19 weeks to find work and secure employment after relocation. That's about 4 months, right? So that's 4 months of lost income. That's 4 months of time. So I think one of the biggest things that as a military spouse we can do is knowing that it's going to take us time and starting that process early. 4 to 6 months before a move, we live in such a digital world now with Teams and Zooms, and you can interview across the country for jobs. It's doing that ahead of time. Really starting to look at the community you're going to be moving into and start your job hunt 4 to 6 months beforehand. One of the great resources I encourage every military spouse to check out is the Military Spouse Employment Partnership portal through the DoD, MSEP. It is a list of about 1,000 companies that say, we actively want to hire military spouses. We want to hire them. We realize that you're going to move. We realize that you're capable, wonderful workers, but you live a transient lifestyle across, the world, and that's okay. And so they are companies that when you initially are applying or looking for employment there, you don't have to be worried or scared to say you're a military spouse. You can be very proud of that. And you can search by, geographic location. And so I would say that's one of the biggest things as a military spouse is looking for employment well before your move to get a head start.
1: And Sarah, you also talked about the impact on kids. What helps smooth that transition into a new community and school when young children are involved in the move as well?
0: That's a hard one, right? Our kids are really resilient, and we know that. But, we still have to support them and have a network. One of the things that I found that was a great resource in communities was one was the sports aspect. My boys love to play sports. And so that was a great way to tie immediately into a community and into a school system. But another one of those great touch points was Blue Star Families has something called Coffee Connects. You can look on their website and find where the Coffee Connect in your installation is. And it's a very casual setting at a coffee house locally where military spouses come. If they have really little kids who aren't in school, they bring them. If it happens to be on a weekend, you can bring all of the children. And it was a great resource to feel like the second you walked in, I didn't have to explain myself. Everyone was the same as me in a sense. We're all military spouses. We're all moving. We're all starting over, every 2 to 4 years, trying to get our footing. And it was a really nice way to meet other military spouses in the community and other families, right? And so we can be the connection point for our children to help them establish the play dates and meeting other friends and things like that. And so those were two really big things that I leaned on personally was the sports and then being a part of kind of Coffee Connects or community activities.
1: I've been speaking with Sarah Roeder. She's Director of Partnerships and Member Engagement at Armed Forces Mutual. Sarah, thanks so much for this practical advice.
0: I appreciate it. Thank you for the time today.
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2: today's Federal Newscast, the White House has tapped Jay Hurst to serve as the permanent Pentagon budget chief. Hurst has been in the role in an acting capacity since August, and the Defense Department has been without a permanent comptroller since January, when President Trump took office. Lawmakers are pressing the Defense Department to commit to annual audits of the TRICARE pharmacy contract. Federal News Network's Anastasia Obis has more.
3: As the Defense Department begins planning for the next generation TRICARE pharmacy contract, which would succeed the current agreement currently administered by Express Scripts, lawmakers say the Pentagon cannot continue to ignore what they describe as a major conflict of interest, where Express Scripts both acts as a pharmacy benefit manager and operates its own pharmacies. In the meantime, existing contracts should be regularly audited and subjected to much greater transparency. Congress has long criticized the arrangement, as Express Scripts both provides pharmacy services to TRICARE members. Anastasia Obis, Federal News Network.
2: And bipartisan lawmakers are seeking to build biotechnology expertise in the federal workforce. A new House bill would require agencies to assess current and future workforce needs in that job sector. Lawmakers who introduced the legislation say there is a federal talent shortage in biotech research and manufacturing, and currently no coordinated strategy to close the gap. Find these stories and more at federalnewsnetwork.com. I'm Eric White.
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1: Welcome back to this special Memorial Day edition of The Best of the Federal Drive with Terry Girton on Federal News Network. When GI Bill abuse surfaced years ago, veterans' benefits kept flowing to schools that met higher education standards but failed veterans themselves. Now, as accreditation standards are back under review, advocates say lessons from that era still haven't fully been applied. They're pushing to give Title 38, the Veterans Benefits Law, a clearer role in determining which schools qualify for GI Bill dollars. Will Hubbard, Vice President for Veterans and Military Policy at Veterans Education Success, joined me to explain how those changes could better protect veterans before harm occurs. Will, thank you so much for joining me. It's great to have you on the show.
9: Thank you for having me. It's a pleasure.
1: I feel like this has got to be a deja vu moment for you at Veteran Education Success. Many veterans groups remember the headlines from almost a decade ago when GI Bill money was flowing to for-profit universities that later turned out to be low quality or deceptive. Is what you're seeing now in the marketplace reminiscent of those times 10 years ago?
9: It's a great question. Unfortunately, the answer is yes. There tends to be a bit of a cycle when it comes to these predatory operations, and there will be turnover with their leadership, and they'll disappear for a bit. Sometimes there will be some regulations or some changes in the statute, and then they find new loopholes and new ways to get around it. And so we land right back here with, unfortunately, in the wake, students, their families sharing the negative stories and negative experiences that they've had, and we need to do it all over again.
1: Organizations like yours have spent years calling attention to these risks. The last round did result in statutory reform that ultimately was only implemented about 3 years ago. Really long tail for that process. Why is accreditation rather than enforcement after the fact now such a central focus of groups like yours?
9: People don't realize the role that accreditation plays for Title 38 or U.S. Department of Veterans Affairs education benefits. Even though it's not directly responsive to Title 38, since it is within the Department of Education, it's a major gatekeeping element to ensure that the schools that get into the system to begin with are going to be offering some level of quality. And so even though it's not necessarily directly related to veterans, folks using their GI Bill benefits are definitely looking for some degree of quality. And sadly to say, it really has not been as successful as we would have liked to have seen, which is why we're calling for changes to accreditation and welcome the opportunity. Fortunately, we just see the direction of that conversation going the wrong way, not the right way.
1: Why do you think it takes so long for these kinds of concerns to surface into formal hearings or sanctions against these universities?
9: The reality is most students don't realize the lack of quality or lack of value, more importantly, of the credential or degree that they get from a university until, so a student, oftentimes a first generation student in the case of veterans and their families, may go through an entire progression of a program and then go look for jobs. And it's at that moment when they're not getting any calls back, they're not getting any responses or calls for interviews, that they realize that the value of their degree, unfortunately, is not all it was cracked up to be. And oftentimes they do their own research at that point and come to realize that they were either scammed or tricked into a degree that just frankly wasn't worth the paper that it's printed on.
1: I want to pull on something that you said right at the beginning of that response. You talked about first generation students. The GI Bill really was, even in its initial founding, created to help people get that first generation into university, and it's still such an enabler. But what difficulty does that pose for the families who are trying to navigate this process?
9: For many individuals that are using education benefits of any type for the first time, perhaps the first to go to school in their family, they don't have the intrinsic cultural knowledge that many others take for granted. For example, they may not be familiar with what accreditation is or the different types of accreditation and why it matters. They may not be familiar with the different types of programs or resources at their disposal and how they can use them, and sometimes in combination. So there's really just a lack of knowledge. And it's unfortunately, it's that asymmetric information environment that schools prey on. They take advantage of the fact that these students are not familiar with the rules and essentially in the system because they've been told their whole life that education is important and good, which we agree with, but they don't know much beyond that. And those schools are the ones that are looking to find students who don't have that information at their fingertips to take advantage of.
1: I'm speaking with Will Hubbard. He's Vice President for Veterans and Military Policy at Veterans Education Success. Well, with that background, talk to me about what concerns you now about how the Department of Education is conducting its accreditation reviews today.
9: Unfortunately, it seems the department is more focused on culture war type topics versus putting up their sleeves and getting the real work of accreditation reform done. The reality is culture wars, it affects such a small percentage of the population, and not an unimportant percentage, but that's not how you're going to fix the system by addressing issues related to these topics. So we just really would like to see accreditation actually focus on real standards and real outcomes more so than having these strange culture war competitions. And the department's approach largely to this issue has been to focus on adding more accreditors. And you know, the reality doesn't matter if there's five accreditors or 5,000 accreditors. It's the standards that ultimately are what's important.
1: While these hearings are unfolding, veterans and military spouses and children are still choosing schools and spending benefits that they can't get back. So what does all of this uncertainty mean for folks who are trying to rebuild their careers and families right now using GI Bill benefits?
9: You highlight a critical point, which is if an individual uses their GI Bill and find themselves in a situation where they realize it was a scam operation, or it was a very low quality experience and the marketplace is not reacting to their degree or credential, there's nothing for them to do except try to move on with their life. There's no way for them to get their benefits back. Unlike traditional students that may be using a Department of Education money or grants or loans, there are processes for them to get them restored. If, for example, courts find that it was fraudulent, so they can get their benefits back. But veterans and their family members are actually the only ones that are left out of that equation, because right now there's no statutory authority for the Department of Veterans Affairs to actually give those GI Bill benefits back. And that's something we're working very hard to change.
1: From the advocacy community's perspective, like yours, what kind of changes would you hope might be put in place to prevent the challenges we've just been discussing?
9: There's a number of very common sense changes that need to happen on the front end. For example, if a school is about to go out of business and collapse suddenly, there's nothing stopping that from being the case for GI Bill benefits purposes. Or if an individual is teaching a class under Title 38 benefits, there's no requirement that they have any expertise whatsoever in the material that they're teaching. You can quite literally pluck a person off the street and have them teach advanced physics, and there's nothing saying that that's not a problem under Title 38 right now. So there's a number of very common sense changes we'd like to see. And that's, you know, we call that program approval standards. For a program or a school to be approved in the first place for GI Bill eligibility, they should be very basic criteria. And there are, frankly, very minimal standards at present. So that's something that we would like to affect.
1: I've been speaking with Will Hubbard. He's Vice President for Veterans and Military Policy at Veterans Education Success. Will, thanks so much for joining me, and thanks for bringing this issue to our attention.
9: Thanks, Terry. We appreciate it.
1: 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Our web editor is Stephanie Wright. 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Up next, the top national headlines from ABC News and the Federal Newscast. I'm Terry Girton. 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
16: From ABC News, I'm Stephanie Officer. The drive home from Memorial Day weekend now underway. Out west, drivers are paying more than most Americans for their road trips. ABC's Melissa Adan.
17: The West Coast is really feeling those high gas prices. According to AAA, California gas prices are averaging $6.11 per gallon for regular. Any $5 price, that's actually a good price for California standards. For comparison, the national average for a gallon of regular is $4.51. So these are still high sticker prices, which will possibly impact future summer travel across the country.
16: Today, New Jersey Democratic Governor Mikey Sherrill was denied entry to ICE's Newark detention facility, Delaney Hall, where protests and a hunger strike are taking place. Many relatives were scheduled to see their loved ones there today and were reportedly also denied. Democratic Senator Andy Kim at Delaney Hall earlier.
18: These are not the people that Donald Trump keeps saying that they are trying to lock up. You know, there is a woman that was pregnant that says she's not getting full OBGYN care. There is a woman that had a miscarriage that said that she did not get the care that she needed and was left to be able to manage that on her own.
16: In Austria, a plane flying right through a paraglider's parachute. That paraglider surviving. The woman able to deploy her secondary parachute and regain control, ABC's Will Reeve.
19: Tracking data shows Sabrina's flight over the mountains, capturing the moment she suddenly fell out of the sky, dropping 2,000 feet in 2 minutes. Sabrina later writing, "I actually still can't believe that I'm sitting here typing this, and that aside from a few nasty bruises and some general contusions, absolutely nothing happened." Police say the pilot of the plane did not see her until it was too late to steer away.
16: Jim Henson's Creature Shop is now open to the public. They began in February, and it happens on Saturdays. For $150, you can meet a puppet builder. 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
16: Pope Leo is taking on artificial intelligence. In his first encyclical, the pontiff calls for more AI regulation and for developers to work for common good rather than just profit.
22: I hear very troubling accounts of algorithms that can block access to healthcare, employment, and security on the basis of data tainted by prejudice and injustice.
16: Tech industry experts, academia, and Catholic morality say the document will likely become a benchmark in the debate over AI. A different kind of global sports competition has wrapped in Las Vegas, the Enhanced Games, which encourages the use of performance-enhancing drugs.
23: The president of World Athletics saying no one within athletics takes the Enhanced Games seriously. But athletes claim the money offered by the Enhanced Games was too good to pass up. Winners of each event walked away with $250,000. And breaking a world record results in a $1 million payday.
24: We have our first world record!
23: A Greek swimmer broke the record in the 50-meter freestyle.
16: ABC's Sophie Flay. Europe in the grips of a May heat wave, which is making for difficult conditions at the French Open. The United Kingdom broke its record for the hottest temperature recorded in May. The Scripps National Spelling Bee gets underway tomorrow. This year, it returns to the nation's capital at Constitution Hall. 30 of the past 36 champions have come from families of Indian heritage. I'm Stephanie Officer, ABC News.
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0: Robert, we're on the other side, finally, I think, of quite a slog of weeks here at GovNavigators.
1: GovNavigators have been running hard.
0: Yeah.
1: It's time for a break.
0: It is. But let's talk about some of the fantastic stuff we've been doing.
1: Great.
0: So we were at the Professional Services Council conference in wild and wonderful West Virginia last week.
1: Hot Sulphur Springs.
0: Weather was nice. Rained for a hot second, but overall pretty good weather. We had a great time. We got to see some clients. We got to intake all of the fun that the folks at PSC put together for that conference. So kudos to them for yet another successful year.
1: But it was also pretty meaty. A number of senior administration officials trekked out there, shared their views. I think we left with some pretty clear-eyed views of the administration's priorities, whether you like them or not.
0: That's right. Agreed. And then this week we had the great honor to attend the SAMMYs again, the Service to America medals. And it was a wonderful night, maybe a little subdued, but we always love part of what we do this entire show for is to promote the amazing work that goes on by people in the federal government. And what a night to celebrate some of the really overachievers who are working for the U.S. government right now.
1: Yeah, not as many awardees as in the past, because I think the administration and the partnership may not have as close a working relationship as they have in the past. Is that fair to say?
0: I think that is a very good characterization. And, you know, I think they just had fewer agencies participating, fewer applications. So still sensational work that they were promoting and awarding. But yeah, if you want to read more, just do a quick Google search. You'll find a couple articles that cover that.
1: One of the highlights for me was the tribute to Partnership President Max Steyer for his 25 years of leadership of the organization. Loved the man, and I was grateful to the team over there for putting that together.
0: Yeah, and he's done sensational work from day one, from the beginning, creating the partnership and continuing to promote the importance of an independent civil service and to make sure that we're recognizing people who work on behalf of us for the government. And the after party was pretty dang good, too, by the way.
1: Yeah, I haven't read the crime reports to see if that was reflected there. But
0: that's right. We should make sure we cover that. Chloe, make sure you do a quick scan.
1: While we were out and about, the President's Council to Assess FEMA came out with its final report.
0: Yeah.
1: Listening sessions in 13 cities, surveyed 1,300 state and local partners, and had direct engagement with all 50 states and territories. Basically, the bottom line, FEMA as a brand and an agency is done, but not really. Basically, it's a leaner, meaner fighting machine is what they're looking for.
0: Which may not be bad.
1: No. Nope.
0: But we would be remiss if we didn't underscore the central role that FEMA plays in coordinating across state lines, particularly when there's disagreements during disasters.
1: A lot more people, including maybe the Congress, will have a say in what actually happens with these recommendations.
0: We would hope so, although I also saw the Wall Street Journal put an article about how Congress is struggling to do the bare minimum these days.
1: Yeah.
0: So hopefully they have enough room on their overflowing plate to comment on this, because it is important.
1: I know we're done with the news segment, but I can't go without mentioning this story in the Wall Street Journal. They're tracking equity interests that the government's taking in industry. 10 companies have sold part of themselves to the United States government.
0: Wow.
1: 10% of Intel, $8.9 billion, and a golden share of U.S. Steel. The Spirit Airlines fell through, but we were close to a majority stake in that declining operation.
0: Well, because people love Spirit Airlines. No, wait a minute.
1: Well, don't get us in trouble. We just lost a sponsor. I think we're done here. How many shared services conversations can one podcast have?
0: One that people continue to listen to? I don't know, actually. You might want to start counting.
1: We're going to test that theory, and it's all on the shoulders of Daniel Gausch, the acting director of the ICAST Service Center. She's going to tell us all about it. Daniel, welcome to the show.
2: Thank you. Thank you very much. Glad to be here.
1: So before we dive into the service center, tell us about you. How did you land in this line of work?
2: Long story, but I will try to make it short. It started with a college professor who was very keen on the State Department. He had actually worked for some Senate committee back in the day in the 70s. And I really...
1: Some Senate committee. Careful, careful.
0: Two former Senate guys you're talking to.
2: How much detail to share on that one, because that as well is an interesting story. But he got me set on the State Department, and I would have joined a little earlier, but fate intervened, and I had wisdom teeth removed on the same day that I was supposed to have taken the Foreign Service exam, and so I didn't. And it waited for another several years, probably another 4 or 5 years later when I finally took the exam again, passed. So you just kind of didn't come back to it?
0: Like, that's a, you're, I mean, I had a long, I couldn't eat solid food for like 3 weeks when I had my wisdom teeth out, but I feel like, you know.
1: I had Chinese food that night. That's fine. Just
2: so you know. But not a lot of wiggle room in the exam time frame.
0: Gotcha. Okay. So you saying you were always interested in this, and this was sort of the impetus for it?
2: Well, since college, yeah. And in the interim between college and when I actually joined the State Department, I was in the Army for 4 years. And that gave me an extra impetus because I didn't want to react to world events in the military, in a military sense. I wanted to be proactive and try and prevent things from like that from happening in a diplomatic sense.
0: So you were a Foreign Service officer for maybe the about half of your service at the State Department.
2: Well, over half so far, 14 mm-hmm. years Foreign Service, last 10 or so I've been civil service.
0: Just give us a little flavor. What was that like? Where were you?
2: I had started, my first diplomatic assignment was in Morocco, a dream come true, because since a teenager, I'd wanted to go to Morocco. Also served in southern China, in Slovenia, and briefly a temporary duty assignment in Afghanistan, as well as a few domestic assignments in D.C., it was wonderful. I enjoyed the variety. I enjoyed the international experience. Two of my assignments, I was able to bring my family with me. So that was wonderful all around. Yeah.
1: So tell us more about the ICAS Service Center and what's the makeup of that organization? What services does it provide?
2: Okay. So the ICAS Service Center essentially is a kind of a neutral third party entity that manages this cost sharing system, which we call ICAS. Full name is the International Cooperative Administrative Support Services System, but we shorten it to ICAS. And it basically provides shared services, administrative services at embassies and consulates all around the world to all U.S. government agencies who are present in those embassies and consulates. So instead of setting up 50 different admin shops, there's one admin shop and everybody shares the cost of it. So we manage that program, the financial and policy aspects of it. Operationally, though, the regional bureaus in the State Department actually provide the services. So we don't provide the service, we manage the system. And sometimes it can get fairly interesting. And that shared services history goes back a while. It's changed names, it's changed properties over the years. But it actually started in 1955, as far back as then. There were these reimbursement agreements and shared services and shared costs. Although the most recent iteration of that shared services ecosphere was back in 1998. That's when ICAS as a named system started.
0: So I'm thinking just briefly about Lloyd Dobler from Say Anything for a minute there. He said, we don't actually provide the server. We manage the server. I don't want to sell anything that's bought or sold.
2: I'm good with people. You know.
0: Yeah, that's right. That's right. So is that structure that you just talked about, is that challenging? I mean, it's sort of similar to other shared services centers, particularly for agencies that run a shared service center and provide services for a different agency, maybe. But talk about that. Is there a tension there? How does the coordination between those different parts of the State Department go?
2: Yeah, it's always an interagency balance. There's over 300 different offices or bureaus spread out across the entire executive branch who pay into the ICAS system and receive services. So we have a lot of stakeholders we have to manage, and both within the State Department and within the interagency. There's disagreements, yes, but we try by consensus to come to agreement on a lot of things and change policy. And we're very proud of the fact that over the last, 28 years, we've only had to officially vote on a handful of things. Everything else over all those years has been by consensus. And so we're very proud of that. But it's not a small undertaking to fund all the administrative and other support systems, including buildings and security and other things like that. We consider administrative services. Mm-hmm. It's $3.4 billion a year. That is not a small amount to support our diplomatic mission overseas. Mm-hmm. And so when you talk about dividing those costs among all those entities, you know, it runs into their budgets and it's all a zero-sum game. So it can be tense at times.
1: You said something that piqued my interest, that it can sometimes get interesting. Well, yeah. That's believable. Tell me some of the more interesting things that you've had to deal with.
2: Oh my gosh. Most recently with the integration of many USAID functions into the State Department and the massive impact that had to embassy customer populations, overseas customers of the admin sections and other services. So that was probably in the last couple of years, the most challenging and interesting thing that we've had to deal with. But there's been others. The stand-up of a large presence in Iraq and Afghanistan over the years in a very, you know, basically a wartime environment, and trying to provide administrative services under those conditions. That's difficult. And it costs a lot of money.
1: Can I get some toner cartridge here?
0: Yeah, we'll drop that from the Black Force base right away, please.
2: No. Yeah, would that were like that. But I do. I remember learning about certain air assets in certain countries, and where the motor pool, and a traditional motor pool is just cars, but in one country, the motor pool actually has a boat because mission personnel had to cross rivers and other things like that in the capital. A country in South Central Asia, Bureau, had airplanes, both helicopters and propeller aircraft. So, I mean, very interesting types of services being provided.
1: Yeah. Adam and I worked together at a consulting firm that did some support in Afghanistan. And I think in processing the expense receipts, some flags were raised that this is not an area we want to really focus on.
0: Yes, that is true.
1: I think like a lot of petty cash involved in the palace rentals.
0: Yeah.
2: Yes.
0: But, you know, it's important work, but not necessarily for everybody. Sure. So, Daniel, tell us what you've seen in your time. You've been at the State Department for 24 years.
2: Yeah.
0: And I think the kind of the mission support work that you've been doing has allowed you to sort of touch all aspects of the overseas mission of the State Department. What was your favorite part or your favorite time? And maybe that was when you were a foreign service officer. It doesn't have to be the new stuff, right? And why?
2: Many examples I could call up, but just two or three come to mind. Helping to negotiate a free trade agreement with Morocco during my first tour. First tour officer, but landing right into that type of situation, supporting the other government agencies involved. And then I had a side task on that was to help negotiate a science and technology cooperation agreement as part of the whole, you know, FTA coaching experience. That was fascinating to me as a first tour officer. I was in an economic officer role at the time. I didn't go straight into management roles in the department. And so that was very interesting. Also, with the economic officer role often comes what's called the ESTH portfolio, Environment, Science, Technology, and Health. Again, something very fascinating to me, and which I did again as an economic officer in Guangzhou, China. 2 years there, and a commercial, productive economic powerhouse of China in the South, and being an economic officer there was fascinating. In my ESTH portfolio there in Guangzhou, I was able to go inside of a Chinese nuclear reactor and take a tour. That was
0: interesting. Wait, seriously?
2: Yeah. Had the whole, you know, strip down to your underwear, get sensed to see if there's any.
0: So you're not recording anything?
1: It's a family show. We got Daniel, it's a family. It's a family program.
2: There you go. Yeah. We got justice. But I was wearing the glasses as I am now, and we were walking by the spent reactor rod pool, and I was starting to lean over to look down at the pool, and they're like, be careful, if your glasses come off, you're not getting them back.
0: They're gone. Yeah.
1: Wow.
2: Yeah. And then other things, you know, the experiences in Morocco, being at a reception at the ambassador's residence, you know, the usual, what people usually think the diplomatic corps is like, and then just casually running into the prime minister of Morocco and chatting with him for a couple of minutes. That was, you know, very interesting.
1: That's great. Those are great stories.
2: But some of the smaller experiences, you know, giving a talk to a high school in Slovenia or visiting a grant recipient in Kabul, Afghanistan, very rewarding, very fascinating experience.
1: That's fantastic. Let's talk about the operation of ICAS. And a lot of shared services suffer from inadequate resources or unwilling customers or, you know, rogue duplicative functions. Mm-hmm. How do you manage the collaboration that ensures it's successful and that it doesn't lead to disappointment or cost growth outside of the shared service center?
2: Yeah, great questions. Certainly, you want to provide the best services you can to lowest cost. In some areas of the world, that's difficult to do at low cost anyway. I think we have a very good track record of providing very good services. But yeah, the costs, sometimes the sticker shock about how much that costs can be a challenge for some other agencies. And even within the State Department, there's a phrase that is used fairly often. It's called state affordability. State has to pay its own ICAS bills, and sometimes they can be very large because we have a lot of people, obviously, overseas, and we subscribe to all the services provided. So the bills are generally larger than other agencies. One statistic that's remained fairly constant for about 10, 15 years is even though other non-state agencies make up about half the population of embassies and consulates, they only pay about 30 collectively, altogether pay about 30% of the bill. State Department with half the people pay about 70% of the bill. And that's because we have to subscribe to everything in the State Department, whereas other agencies don't have to subscribe to everything. So they can pick and choose a little bit.
0: And they have options to procure things, say, overseas that are difficult or hard, or which one would they opt out? Why would an agency do that?
2: In some cases, they may just not need it. They may not employ any local staff, so they wouldn't need the local staff HR services. Or if they have a dedicated vehicle paid for by their own agency funds, they won't need to use the embassy motor pool. So there's lots of situations where they wouldn't need a particular
0: service. Whereas the State Department, it's a yes, basically down the list almost, depending on everything. Yeah. Okay, I got you. Yeah.
2: Yeah. So that's,
0: yeah, keep going.
2: Cost growth is a tough one. If we don't increase the budgeted amounts a little bit every year to account for inflation, then it acts almost like a de facto budget cut. You know, flatlining our budgets will lead to increasing real cuts in our ability to procure things and provide services over time. So it's always a challenge. There's never enough hours in the day as a service provider, because I was an ICAS service provider overseas as well as a customer at different posts. So I've seen both sides here.
0: You talked about voting. You mentioned voting earlier. Can you tell us a little bit about who votes? Is it?
2: Yeah.
0: Is there a procedure, and how is that like announced? Is it communicated down from the center itself? Talk about the voting process.
2: Yeah. Well, it's not exactly a referendum that everybody in the world can vote. The ICAS Service Center essentially acts as the secretariat for two governing bodies in ICAS that set policy, make exceptions, you know, various governance functions. One is the ICAS Executive Board. That's the highest governing body. The State Department chairs the IEB, but there's about 15 other agency representatives there. Then there's the ICAS working group, and any ICAS bill payer basically can be part of the ICAS work group, much larger. Any policy or significant budgetary issues are brought to the ICAS working group. It has a couple of subcommittees that address policy and budget issues. And any policy change, we bring to the IWG first, and then if needed, up to the IEB. And yeah, we talk about it, we present it. The ICAS Service Center tries to research it as much as the issues as much as we can and present the full picture so that everyone has as much information as they can to make a decision. And then we talk about it. And different people have different equities, different concerns. They have questions, additional info they need. We try and get it to them. And if after all of that, they still can't reach consensus, i.e. no one is objecting, if we can't reach consensus, then we call for a vote. And there are certain procedures in our foreign affairs handbook that spell out how that's to be done. But, you know, depending on how many people are present and whether it's an electronic or in-person vote, it's either half or two-thirds majority carries the day. And yeah, we've only had to vote a handful of times in 28 years.
1: Can you share a little bit about the Foreign Service? I'm sort of assuming folks know all about it, but talk about some of the idiosyncrasies of that slice of the federal workforce.
2: Yeah, sure. Foreign Service, relatively unique. There are other executive branch agencies that have Foreign Service officers. For example, the Foreign Commercial Service in the Department of Commerce, there are Foreign Service officers when they go overseas. USAID, when they were still overseas, were considered a foreign affairs agency in that respect. But yeah, the Foreign Service governed by somewhat different laws even than the civil service, different regulations and policies and procedures, different retirement requirements. Foreign Service officers are required to retire at age 65. I don't know if that's because the hardship of overseas life in many different countries and many different environments is so demanding that they don't think anyone over 65 should be doing that or exposed to that. But yeah, mandatory retirement age 65, whereas civil service, there is no mandatory retirement age. Different, you know, retirement benefits and whatnot. You can retire a little earlier in the Foreign Service than civil service folks can. But the big thing is the expectation of the Foreign Service officers that you are going to spend most of your career overseas. It is not a domestic role, primarily. So not any hard and fast rule about how many years out of a career you're supposed to be overseas, but in general, folks like to spend at least 75% of their career overseas working at embassies and consulates. And then every once in a while coming back to DC to get that headquarters experience and to, you know, network and to learn things that you wouldn't overseas. And I saw that in the management field very starkly. Management work overseas is very different than management work domestically.
0: So, Daniel, this has been great. I think we got time for one more question. Can you share a little of your perspective and advice for people who maybe are sitting in that college class like you were and are interested in these topics in the State Department, in the Foreign Service, or in the other variety of ways where you could serve the U.S. government and interests overseas? What advice would you give to folks now who are looking to do that?
2: I would say that if you have that desire to, you know, it's a bit cliche, but to see the world, to live in foreign countries, to learn about other cultures, to bring your skills to bear overseas on behalf of the U.S. government, the American people, whether that's your language skills, your intercultural communication skills, your subject matter expertise in politics or economics or public affairs or whatever. If you like the variety of moving around every 2 or 3 years, also that was very appealing to me. But if that appeals to you as well, I mean, take the test and go for it. Sure, the testing process is involved. There's a written test and then an oral exam day. But it's well worth the effort. And it can be an extremely rewarding career and a beneficial one for the country. And we do need people with all types of experience to go overseas and help in our foreign affairs.
1: Well, what an inspirational note to end on. Daniel, thanks for being on. And congratulations on a great career. So grateful for your service.
2: Thank you. Pleasure being here. And hopefully the career is not over yet.
1: Yeah. You'll come back in a decade.
2: There you go.
0: Really fascinating. Really glad that we got a chance to talk to him.
1: So, big week. It'll be capped by ACT-IAC's annual Emerging Technology and Innovation Summit.
0: That's right. Thursday and Friday this week. Local, here in D.C., in Crystal City, Virginia.
1: Not on the Eastern Shore.
0: No. So, same great lineup, I think. Just a little closer to home for us.
1: But the House Oversight and Government Reform Committee will be busy again. Two hearings this week. One on DOW's financial management, that perennial challenge.
0: There'll be a lot to talk about there.
1: And then reducing America's national debt, rooting out federal waste, fraud, and overregulation. Is that what we're calling it now? Waste, fraud, and overregulation. It's not waste, fraud, and abuse. It's waste, fraud, and overregulation.
0: I think that's right. Is my former boss, Senator Ken Conrad, testifying at that? No. Longtime leading voice about the importance of reducing the debt. But yeah, it's good they're having the hearing. I'm glad someone's focused on it.
1: And then a big event, the Shea House. Mary Claire Pluto Shea graduates from Connecticut College.
0: One of the most renowned institutions in our country. Fantastic news. Big congratulations to you, to Eva, to Mimi, everybody. And this is, you're done now. You got three graduates. There's just nothing else for you all to do.
1: Three graduate students, you mean? Have a great week.
0: Thanks for listening to another episode of the Gov Navigators Show, brought to you by Gov Navigators.
1: We sure hope you enjoyed it and learned something in the process.
0: And didn't get seasick.
1: Right, of course.
0: If you want to know more about us and what we're up to, please follow us on social media or visit govnavigators.com.
1: Ahoy!

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0: Losses affected a broad swath of the federal workforce, but seem to have disproportionately affected younger and less experienced federal workers. For some deeper data analysis, I recently spoke with a senior writer at Pew Research Center, Drew DeSilver.
1: Well, it was interesting because at first I would have thought that a lot of the separations in OPM speak would have been disproportionately affecting younger workers, you know, people with less service time, people who are more perhaps not quite under their full service civil service protections. And when I dug into just the separations data, I did not see that. I thought, oh, that's interesting. So why are we seeing the overall numbers of the overall percentage of federal workers in sort of the lesser experienced categories go down? And then I realized, oh, it's because a lot fewer people are being hired into those less experienced positions. So like what we found overall was that in December of 2024, our comparisons were between December 2024 and December 2025. And in December of 2024, workers with less than 2 years of experience were about 16.2% of the federal workforce. And of course, by federal workforce, we mean executive agencies, less Congress, less active, you know, no active duty military, and the intelligence agencies are pretty much out of there too. But basically what most people think of is, you know, the bulk of the federal workforce. And by December of 2025, that had fallen to 10.3% of people with less than 2 years of experience. It turns out that the dynamic that was behind that wasn't so much that those folks were getting laid off more, it's that a lot fewer of those people were getting hired in to the federal government. So, like, you know, we found hirings, and I'm looking at new hires particularly, dropped like by more than half. You know, there are just under 117,000 people hired into the federal government in the full year of 2025. Compared to like what 263,000 plus in 2024, so you have a lot fewer people coming in to be at those lower levels of experience.
0: I guess I'm also curious there on the hiring end of things. Were there agencies that were hiring more? Were there some that completely stopped? Like, what were some of the trends that you saw in that regard?
1: I could look at hires specifically by agency. And of course, there's a distinction between people who are newly hired and versus people who transferred in. I could look at agency headcount at the end of 2025 versus at the end of 24 and sort of infer it that way. Most agencies were cut, or most agencies, I should say, had lower headcount in 2025 and 2024, but some of them were reduced in headcount a lot less than others. So like, you know, Veterans Affairs was down about 6%. Homeland Security was down about 2%. Department of Education was down over 40%. Department of Treasury was down 23%. A lot of that came from the IRS. Department of Agriculture was down almost 21%. There was quite a bit of variation in different agencies and in different departments between, you know, who got cut and who didn't. Looking at some independent agencies, Small Business Administration was down by a third. USAID was down almost entirely. They were down over 90%, which you would expect since the administration's made it clear that they're trying to wind down USAID, and Peace Corps was down 28%. But then NASA was only down 6.3%. So you can sort of see some of the, you know, the patterns of reductions in headcount more or less reflect the administration's priorities, as I guess you would expect.
0: Did you find the same was true for the types of occupations that were affected? I mean, were there specific job series or titles where you saw more significant separations of employees?
1: Definitely I did. Most occupations, again, were cut. Broadly speaking, like accounting, you know, budget type jobs, accounting jobs are down 17%. Sort of general office work was down like 17%. HR was down about 15%, but then some things were actually up, like border patrol enforcement, which is an actual job classification, was actually up about 800 workers from 2024 to 2025. Customs and Border Protection, again, not the agency, but the occupational description, was up another 500 to 600 workers. And sort of general what's called

0: investigation group, which is sort of broadly speaking law enforcement of various kinds, did have an increase in headcount in 2025. But for other aspects of they're similar to that, but different, like compliance and inspection and food safety inspection and aviation safety inspection, those were all down, which is kind of interesting to me.
1: So it's fair to say then it's like that same pattern where you have the Trump administration's priorities of agencies or positions, at least to some extent, aligning with then what you're seeing come out in the data here as well.
0: Yeah, I guess it's one way of looking at it would be it's a reflection of the administration's priorities in terms of they didn't just cut everything by a flat 20% or whatever, or 10%, which is the overall reduction in the workforce. They didn't cut in areas that were more important to the administration. I think that's fair to say.
1: Is it clear in the data, too, how many, at least on paper, how many separations were a layoff or a reduction in force versus a voluntary separation like a retirement or through the deferred resignation program?
0: Well, they didn't separate out the deferred resignation program by itself, which I kind of wish they had. But we do have information about the various kinds of ways people left federal service. And we know that there were, by our count, about 348,000, more than 348,000 people who left the federal employment voluntarily, or left federal government employment entirely. They didn't transfer out to some other agency or to Congress or something that's not in the OPM system. So of that 348,000 plus people, almost half of them, about 45%, were considered people who quit. Now, a lot of those people quit in September, which I know was the official end date for the deferred resignation program. One might assume that a lot of those folks were in the DRP, is that what we're calling it? But there's no way to tell by the way the data is structured. Another, about almost 30% of people, but not quite 30%, were considered voluntary retirements. Worked out to be about 99,000 people. And the rest of the people who left were considered sort of early retirement or reduction of force or people who were terminated. Terminations were about 10%, by the way. That's the people who were just sort of flat let go. But yeah, so we do know a little bit about how those folks were distributed. So again, the absolute numbers were a lot bigger in 2025 than in 2024. In 2024, about 193,000 people left federal employment. Not quite 43% of those were people who quit, and about 30% were voluntary retirements. But the interesting thing is that more people were terminated, or a higher share were terminated in 2024 than in 2025. It's 16.5% versus 10.4%. One can speculate about why that was. Now there were people who were RIFed. More people were RIFed. Nobody was RIFed in 2024, but 10,000 people were RIFed in 2025. So that might have taken up some of that. Way more people took early retirement. That's the other thing that's interesting. Like in 2024, only 200 people took early retirement. In 2025, over 24,000 people did. Different people would take different options depending on what their individual circumstance was.
1: You know, as someone who's kind of gone through this data in depth from OPM, can you tell me, you know, were there any limitations in the data that's available? Anything that you wish was there that you haven't been able to see?
0: Well, one thing that had been available in years past was certain demographic data. Like we used to be able to tell how many federal workers were men versus women, were of different races, were of different ethnicities. Different disability statuses. Those data are not available anymore through the Federal Workforce Data Portal, which does limit the analysis we can use. The other thing is that a lot of work location data has been redacted, and a lot of pay information has been redacted. Enough so that we were not able to conduct the kind of analysis of work location and pay that we were able to do in years past.
1: You know, is that something where in years past when you've had access to that kind of data, what kind of insights does that provide you with? Like, why is that a type of information of important to have?
0: It's interesting, first off, because a lot of people, particularly people out there in, you know, the rest of the country, sort of assume that all federal workers live or work in Washington, D.C. or in the immediate metro area, and that's in fact not true. Most of them were spread out around the rest of the country. It's nice to know how many people work in your area. If you're in somewhere like Providence, Rhode Island, it'd be nice to know how many people work in your area, in your state, or in your metro area that might be affected by decisions of the federal government. But we don't know that anymore because they don't report that anymore, or at least they don't report it enough for us to analyze it, because only about half of the worker records had location data, work location data on them, and that's just too many to. There's too much missing data. We can't assume that the data we have is representative of anything, really. So we just decided not to analyze it at all. And the same with federal pay. I mean, I think certainly a perception among a lot of people that federal workers make just tons and tons and tons of money. And what we have found in the past is that most of them make fairly, you know, above median, but not that much above median salaries. And, you know, they're basically reasonably well-paid middle-class professionals. You'd like to be able to say, you know, how many federal employees make between $100,000 and $150,000 a year, or between over $200,000 a year. We can't say that anymore because we don't have enough data to be able to make that analysis.
1: Are you planning to continue tracking the data as things develop? And is it going to be, you know, sort of a month-by-month analysis? Are you looking to see how this stacks up to next year? Like, where are you going from here with your analysis?
0: It'd be nice to look at this again in a year from now, just see what other changes have made in the federal workforce.
2: That's Drew D. Silver, a senior writer at Pew Research Center. After major reductions under the Trump administration, the federal workforce is at a 15-year staffing low. But now some agencies are reversing course and talking again about expanding recruitment opportunities. That also comes as administration officials are pushing for further hiring reforms like technical assessments and pooled recruitment options. For the latest on federal hiring prospects, I sat down with Vice President of Government Affairs at the Partnership for Public Service, Jenny Mattingly.
3: It's interesting because people are talking about hiring again. That's a difference. The administration is talking about it. People are asking about it broadly. But if you look at like OPM's federal workforce data dashboard that they've got out there, there aren't a lot of positions. And most of them right now are in DOD and DH or VA primarily. A lot of other agencies, there still isn't a lot of actual hiring going on. And so I do think there's both talk and there's some hiring trickling, but I don't see, this is not like floodgates are opening in hiring. So I think that's part of it. The other thing that I've been talking to folks on and hearing people maybe not talk about as much as they should is the capacity of agencies to hire. I mean, given what's gone on in the past year and all of the workforce cuts, some agency HR offices are down 40% or more, you know, in terms of the people they have in there. And HR is a critical component to hiring. So just the mechanics of being able to do this seem like they're going to be really tough.
1: You know, just what I've noticed in OPM's data, I think if you look at the job series and then look at the number of separations, whether it's, you know, a RIF or a voluntary separation, HR is one of the top 10 positions that has lost staffing. So that's a good point to bring up for sure.
3: Well, even if they're just to go down that rabbit hole for a moment in the HR piece, is that regardless of where the jobs were lost previously, it means there's fewer people to still do all those types of jobs. So the HR folks that are left are doing four people's jobs or more. And so even if you only lost people that were doing job classification or retirement benefits, the people who are left now have to fill those positions too. They're not just doing hiring or labor relations. So, and that's consistent across agencies or at large, whether it's HR or others, is that we hear how many people are doing multiple jobs now to hold down the same amount of work, because that didn't lessen necessarily. They just lost people. And so that brings me to a second point. It's not just the capacity of HR. it's the capacity of managers to do hiring, because it takes a lot of time to do hiring well. A manager needs to be invested in it, right? The hiring manager needs to be part of the hiring process. That's a best practice. But hiring already takes a lot of time. And now these managers are also doing multiple jobs just in their day jobs. So adding hiring on top of that, especially if agencies decide to ramp up on hiring, the capacity to do that is going to be tough too.
1: I wanted to ask you a little bit more about what you said earlier about how it's more talk and we're not seeing as much on like the practical end of things. What has been your reaction to seeing Trump administration officials and others, you know, say like, hey, we're hiring, we're encouraging people to come take federal jobs? What's been your reaction to that in the context of everything we've seen otherwise?
3: Well, talk about the whiplash of going from, you know, you're letting hundreds and thousands of people go to all of a sudden saying you're hiring and, you know, talking about shrinking the workforce to talking about hiring. I mean, one of the things that jumps out at me the most is that the cuts that were made were so unstrategic over the past year. They weren't tied to the mission, to what agencies needed to do. They just, you know, they were just removing people. And so hiring in some respects to me signals an acknowledgement that there is work that agencies are doing that's meaningful to the public, to communities, to providing services. And so I assume that's some of the why they're talking about hiring people back, because they've realized it doesn't work. It doesn't work to just remove people without any sort of strategy behind how the work gets done and what skills you need.
1: Can you just explain maybe in a little more detail when you say it's unstrategic? Why is it that way, or what tells you that there was no strategy behind it?
3: A couple things first. Some of it's the tools that are used. When they went through deferred resignation program, even RIFs to some extent, they tend not to. The deferred resignation program let people volunteer to leave versus choosing, we need this skill, this is critical to work we need to get done, therefore we're going to remove these people and keep these people. That's not what the deferred resignation program did. It let some of the top talent choose to walk out the door. And so that's when I say unstrategic. There wasn't a business strategy to getting the work done and serving the public and keeping your most talented people. Same with when you saw all the probationary period folks removed. I think a lot of people, when they think probationary period, think early career talent and might say, well, they let their most junior employees go. You know, where's the issue with that? But not only did they remove the pipeline of talent, a lot of probationary period employees might be, you know, there were stories of scientists that had been recruited from the private sector to come in and be, you know, a cancer researcher because they are top in their field. Well, they were on probation, because that's anybody who's new to the government is on probation for a year. So we let people go with vast amounts of experience that agencies had specifically recruited. And before they had ever even, you know, finished a year in the job, they left. And that's a real loss for government. And it doesn't seem to be a strategy behind that other than reducing the workforce.
1: And then now that they're changing their rhetoric a bit and saying, hey, like we're encouraging people to apply for these jobs. We're looking to hire, especially tech talent. It seems like it's a big area right now. What do you think is going to be the reaction, or have you seen any reaction from, you know, job applicants, people who are interested in applying? Has there been any impact on their interest in public sector jobs? Anything that you've noticed in that and how they've reacted to this kind of, as you said, whiplash?
3: I think there's always going to be people that apply for the government. And I've talked to folks who still want to apply and come into government. I mean, for variety of reasons. Maybe it's the role that's out there. Maybe it's because they've always wanted to work in government. Maybe it's because they want to work on priorities of this administration. I mean, there's a variety of reasons why people come in. And so I do think, you know, despite whiplash, I think people will still apply for jobs. Now, that being said, I do think that a lot of applicants are also going to be skeptical. Some of the top talent that government's looking to recruit, if you know that at the drop of a hat, you could be removed, and we just removed all these people, doesn't seem like the best place to come in and want to work right now. It doesn't sound like there's going to be stability if you're an applicant. You never know when the other shoe is going to drop, if you're going to be removed right away. it just doesn't, I can't imagine that as a recruiting strategy, what went on in the past year is going to be effective.
1: I also want to ask about specifically this push to hire tech talent through OPM's Tech Force program. What do you make of that initiative and the effort that they have to try to bring in data skills, cyber skills, other IT skills?
3: Those are the skills we need in government. So from that perspective, looking at, you know, we need to bring in tech talent, we need to bring in data and cyber, always critical skills. They are, you know, government-wide areas that successive administrations have been focused on. And most administrations, at least the last three or four, have all had tech hiring initiatives to some extent. I mean, U.S. Digital Service was one of those, 18F, TTS. We had the SMEQA pilots where we were trying to bring in technical talent. So that, from that standpoint, this is just another one of those initiatives that's in a long line of initiatives. What I think is interesting is that they are talking, I do have questions about how effective it's going to be and how it's going to play out. They're talking about doing pooled hiring and having OPM basically run these hiring actions that then, you know, do the main part of the hiring and then let agencies pick select candidates from this hiring. And at least in my experience, and maybe it's changed now, but at least in my experience, when we were running some of the pooled hiring pilots before, you can recruit all the people you want. You can even get them qualified onto a cert or the list of qualified candidates. What you can't control from OPM is whether agencies have funded slots to actually hire somebody. And that's where, depending on what's going on with the budget, what Congress approves, what agencies actually have planned in their human capital plans, there's a disconnect between those two things. So I'll be curious to see if OPM brings in a cohort of people, whether agencies can actually pick them up.
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11: A warning to us all about some of the disruptive effects of AI. The Pope making his declaration at the Vatican this morning in his first papal encyclical, a type of open letter. Leo setting out his desire to protect humanity.